0: For God, Rome will challenge us to anchor our lives on the solid rock of Jesus Christ. It's all too easy for us to give him lip service and then go our own way. But we'll find that any other paths we forge for ourselves are shaky ground. Rome will show us that Jesus wants our fully committed heart, and he calls us to stand on him for our sure foundation. Here's Raul Reese in Luke chapter 6, beginning in verse 46, with the lesson, Building on the Rock.
1: Now today we have so many people building their lives on sand. All you have to do is kind of look around and you can see that people don't have a good foundation. Many people today are living lives of disobedience to God. Nothing solid concerning sand. I mean, if you're a builder, you know that you never build on sand, because when the earthquake comes or the floods come or anything that has to do with that foundation, it's not going to stand. It's temporal, not permanent. And I think that it's really wise for us to understand that it takes a long time to build a house. First of all, you have to count the cost in what you're building. Otherwise, if you're not counting the cost in what you're going to build, then it's not going to be lasting. Here in the parable, Jesus is calling us to build a solid house. A house built upon a rock. And that rock, of course, is Jesus himself. There are too many people today that are living lives built upon the sand, which the sand represents a life of unstableness, a life of disobedience, a life that will not last. And I feel that God, in his mercies and in his love and his grace, not only has spoken to us this morning, but he's going to speak to each one of us individually. As we pay attention and as we hear what the Spirit has to say to the church today, let me begin by reading the parable, beginning with verse 46 of Luke chapter 6. He says, "But why do you call me Lord, Lord, and do not do the things which I say? Whoever comes to me and hears my sayings and does them, I will show you who he is like." So first of all, Jesus here is making the proclamation that you, if you call him Kurios, Kurios or Lord, Lord, and you're not really doing what he says in his word, it's vain to call him Lord. It's of no use. You're only making a proclamation that has no depth and has no foundation for your proclamation that you're making about himself. And then he says also that whoever comes to him and hears his sayings. So we can come to church and we can hear the radio, we can watch TV, we can read sermons, and we can do all those things, but if we do not apply those truths to our life, it is vain. It is emptiness of life. You're building on a wrong foundation. Look what he says in verse 48. Because in verse 47, he said, "Whoever comes to me and hears my sayings and does them, then I will show you who he is like." And here is what he's like. He is like a man building a house who dug deep in his foundation and laid it on a rock. And when the floods come, what are the floods? The problems in life, trials, temptations, all of the circumstances that we find within our life. That's the reason that many believers fall apart when they're not settled upon the rock, when all of the trials of life will come against your life. If you don't know him personally, and if you're not really settling to the word of God and applying the word of God to your life, when the floods come and the winds begin to beat upon the foundation, it's either going to stand or it's going to fall. It all depends on your building ability, how you're building upon Jesus Christ in your own personal life. He is like a man building a house who dug deep, and when the flood came and the streams beat vehemently against that house, it could not shake it, for it was founded on the rock. And who's the rock? Jesus. But he who heard and did nothing is like a man who build

his house on the earth without a foundation. So what Jesus is saying, there are a lot of people, they will come and they will sit and they will hear but learn nothing in their lives. Especially when you're not learning the lessons that Jesus Christ wants to teach you. I believe that the only people that can learn those lessons are people that start out building a true foundation upon the rock. You have to count the cost. You see, life is like a race. There are so many people that run marathons. Many of those people just run to get a t-shirt. There's others that will start the race and they'll start running, and just in a mile distance, they'll just quit. They'll jump up and say, hey, I ran. And then there's others that will run 3 or 4 miles, or some that will jump in the middle of the race and they'll cheat and say, I ran in the New York Marathon. But those that are running in the race, they've been training for months and months and months and eating the proper food. And they have disciplined their life. You know, see, anybody can start a race, but I want to ask you the question, can you finish the race? That's the question. Anybody can come to church, but are you going to heaven? Are you being obedient to the word of God, to what God says in his proclamation of his word? Because we're all running in this race. But not everybody is going to finish right. I hope you do. But because the winds blow and the storms come and the suffering of life, some people become bitter by life and embittered, not only embittered, but they become disappointed. They get depressed, they get angry at God, and they blame God for everything. And they're not willing to actually receive grace and his love and his mercy and forgiveness that he has to offer them, because they're selfish people, self-bound, self-sustained. You see, our Lord's emphasis on this parable is on a life of obedience. Those that listen and do what is right. It is so important for believers to obey what God says in his word. This was one of the emphases. When you go back to the Old Testament, you will see that as God was speaking to his own people, the Jews, the whole basis was done in obedience to God, listening to God. Listen to Joshua 1:8, what it says. Joshua says, this book of the law shall not depart from your mouth, but you shall meditate in it day and night, that you may observe to do according to all that is written in it. For then, if you listen and if you do, and you will make your way prosperous, and you will have good success. You see, he gives you the principles to success, and that's how. Obey the word of God. In Psalm 1, verse 1 through 3, he says, oh, how happy is the man or woman who walks not in the counsel of the ungodly, nor stands in the path of sinners, nor sits in the seat of the scornful, but his or her delight is in the law of the Lord. And in his law does he meditate day and night. Then here it is. He will be, or she will be, like a tree planted by the rivers of water that brings forth his fruit in season, whose leaf also shall not wither, and whatever he or she does shall prosper. Shall prosper. Why? Because I am obedient to the word of God. Isaiah 1:19 says, if you are willing and obedient, you shall eat the good of the land. You see, obedience is the key to the child of God's life. Don't you remember way back in the Old Testament when Abraham was getting ready to not only love his child, Isaac was the child of promise. And one day the Lord came to Abraham and he said, Abraham, I want you to do me a favor. I'm going to test your faith. I want to really see if you are listening to me, and I want to see what kind of a foundation you're building upon. Because remember, his wife could not have any babies for a long time. And it's pretty neat, because when they had this child,
as he became of age,

0: age, the Lord came to him later in life. Once a child, already was an adult. And he said, I want you to do this, Abraham. I want you to take your son Isaac on a three-day journey to Mount Moriah, to Jerusalem. And I'm going to ask you, I've never asked this of any man in the whole history of the Bible. I have never, ever asked anybody for this, but I'm going to ask you. And this is what I'm going to ask you. I want you to kill your son for me. Imagine that. Abraham didn't even think about it. You know what he did? He got up in the morning. He got his donkey settled up. He got his servants together. Got his son Isaac. He didn't even tell his wife. He got up and they rose early in the morning and they left to Mount Moriah, 3-day journey. And can you imagine, as Abraham is traveling a 3-day journey, can you imagine what's going through his mind? Here is my son Isaac, the one that God promised, and now God wants me to kill him and to sacrifice him to God.
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0: And as they began to walk up Mount Moriah, and he was carrying the wood, Abraham had the knife. And they were going up to this Mount Moriah. When they got to the top of Mount Moriah, which today is Mount Calvary, as they sat there, all of a sudden, Isaac said, Dad, you got the wood, the altar, but where's the sacrifice? Imagine that. And what did his dad say? He said, hey, son, verse 8 of chapter 22 of Genesis, he said, son, God will provide himself a sacrifice. What an incredible word that is. Abraham stepped out by faith 2,000 years later, where Jesus Christ would be killed and crucified. What was God doing? God was testing the heart of Abraham and his son. Are you willing to kill your son for me, Abraham? And when he got up to the Mount Moriah, his son said, Father, the wood, the altar, but where is the sacrifice? And he said, God will provide himself a sacrifice. And what did the Bible say? Isaac submitted himself to his father, even as Jesus submitted himself to God the Father. And he tied him up and he put him on the altar. And Abraham took the knife out and he raised the knife up to kill his son. And out of heaven, the angel of Jehovah, the Lord Jesus Christ, stopped Abraham and said, Abraham, God has seen your obedience. You don't have to kill your son. God was just testing you. What are you going to do when God tests you? To see if you're going to be obedient or not. In that test of obedience will come the blessing afterwards. Because God will use your life in a greater way. But if you keep disobeying the Lord and his word, then how can God really speak to you? And how can God really mold you and shape you and make you into what he wants you to be? He can't. He can't do it until what? Until you submit your life to him. He's not going to force himself upon you. It's like the master potter with the clay. He molds the clay the way he wants to do it as the clay submits. And he doesn't like what the clay looks like. He breaks it again and starts all over again. So we have to submit our lives to Jesus Christ if we want God to use our lives. Again, the negative in the Old Testament, Saul, the king of Israel. Here is God's people asking Samuel the prophet that they do not want God to rule over them. They don't want a theocracy, they want a monarchy. And when Samuel heard this, he was so upset, he went to God and said, God, these people are rejecting me. He says, wait a minute, Samuel, they're not rejecting you. They're rejecting me from ruling over them. Go ahead, listen to their voices and do what they say, and I will show you what

kind of a king I'm going to give to them. A king that will bring their children into bondage. A king that will abuse their children. A king that will actually will do wrong and not right and will bring judgment to the nation. And as God chose through the people, Saul the king, all the way through, we see the story, is God gives Saul an opportunity by testing him. As the winds come, as the storms come, and they beat upon that house, God wants to check the foundation. And what does he do? King Saul is ordered in 1 Samuel 15. Samuel comes and says, God wants you to go to the Amalekites, and he wants you to kill the king. He wants you to kill all of the women, all of the children, all of the sheep, all of the lambs. He doesn't want you to take anything for yourself, but to get rid of it all. Why? Because those people, the Amalekites, were the ones that had hindered them from coming from Egypt to the promised land. And the Amalekites are a type of our flesh. Remember, our flesh is very strong. You have a problem with drinking or a problem with drugs or sex, whatever it may be, or anger, tantrums, whatever it may be. And God has been dealing with you and he's asking you to get rid of the Amalekites. What are you going to do? Obey or disobey? And as Saul went to actually kill the Amalekites, the Bible says that Saul went ahead and he took of the best of the spoils. He took King Agag alive, and he took all of his men and the women and the children. And on his way, he went down to actually wait for Samuel to come to offer to the Lord all of the spoils. But Samuel never showed up. So he went ahead, and he again disobeys God. And he steps into an area where he's not supposed to be in the priesthood. And he offers a sacrifice to God, which he wasn't supposed to. And then Samuel showed up. And Samuel said, hey, you shouldn't have done that, Saul. Because you're not a priest. And so he said, well, I have done everything God has asked me to do. And Samuel said, shut up. Rebuked him immediately. He says, why are you lying, you hypocrite? I can hear the bleating of the sheep. I can hear the lambs and the sheep crying out. Why have you done this, Saul? He says, it wasn't really me. It was the people. Notice that. A man full of excuses. Well, you see, it's not really me. It's my upbringing. It's my mom. It's my dad's fault. Why I've turned out the way I've turned out. Baloney. You have a will. You have a will in your life. You can't blame it on your parents. Psychologists will do that. But you know what? What's really amazing is that you have to deal with your life, and your life has to be crucified to the cross. That's right. You have to crucify your will to the cross. Why? Because as Saul disobeyed God and did not listen to the voice of God, the Lord told him this, Saul, I'm going to tell you something. God says that you are no longer going to be the king of Israel because you have disobeyed the Lord your God. It is better to obey than to do what? It is better to obey than to sacrifice to God. It would be better for you to obey God than to come to church, to do what's right, than to be a hypocrite and not obey the voice of God. Building upon the rock, Jesus Christ. You know what happened to Saul? As Saul was told that he would no longer be the king, he said, I have sinned against the Lord. He wasn't being repentant because he kept excusing himself over and over and over. And this is what the Bible says. As Samuel began to walk away, Saul ran up to him and he grabbed the hold of his skirt and he ripped it. And when Samuel turned around, he said, you should have never done that because now God has ripped away from you the kingdom completely. And the Bible says this, the Spirit of the Lord departed from Saul and a demon came into his life until the day he died and ruled over him. Why? Because he was rebellious and disobedient to God. In the last chapters of the book of 1 Samuel, when Saul and Jonathan go out to the battle against the Philistines win. Jonathan is killed.

0: Saul is wounded. And as Saul is laying there in the last chapter of 1 Samuel, it tells you that literally, that Saul literally killed himself, but that's not true. Because in the next chapter, 2 Samuel chapter 1, it says this, that Saul tried to commit suicide because he didn't want to get captured by the Philistines because he knew that they would mess with him. You see? They eventually cut his head off and they hung in a pole. But as he was sitting there wounded, an Amalekite, remember the Amalekites? An Amalekite walked up to him, a young man, and said, "Are you okay?" And Saul said to him, "Hey, who are you?" He said, "I am an Amalekite, a servant of somebody else." He says, "Why don't you go ahead and kill me?" And the Bible says this young man took the sword and killed him. If you don't take care of the problem that you're facing in disobedience to God, as you begin the race, if you don't take care of it, at the end of your life, the Amalekites will win over your life. They'll kill you. You see? That's why God speaks his word. How we need to build upon a solid foundation of obedience and not disobedience.
1: 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The world is watching us, and if we want to represent the Lord well, we should obey His word and reflect His heart to those around us. 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
0: God wants us to obey His word completely. If we don't obey what God says, then how can God truly bless my life in the way that He wants to bless my life? Even when the early church stood before the council, Peter, James, and John, and they were going to be prosecuted as they stood before the government, they said this, "It is better that we obey God rather than men." Obedience is the key. Building on the rock. Simply means what? It means to obey whatever Jesus Christ commands me in His word. But to build upon the sand means to give Christ lip service, but not to obey His will. There's a lot of people that give lip service to God, but they don't obey the word of God. You want to make sure that you are building upon the rock, Jesus Christ.
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2: 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This is K-Wave 1110 and 107.9. How are you doing this afternoon? I'm Phil Ross. I'm so glad.

0: Here. Coming up next, right here on KWAVE, we've got today's edition of Know the Truth with Pastor Philip DeCourcy. And today he'll be continuing his study in the book of Ruth. And the series is called Everyday Faith. And today he'll be looking at Ruth chapter 2. So I invite you to keep it right here on KWAVE for Know the Truth with Pastor Philip DeCourcy right here on KWAVE next.
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4: I would like to enjoy, experience, and encounter God's favor and man's favor. I think that's a good way to live. We shouldn't only desire God's blessing, we should set about obtaining it. And I think there are some principles and patterns in the life and behavior and response of Ruth that can show us the way.

0: The people who need you can't afford for you to look the other way. Welcome to Know the Truth. I'm Wayne Shepherd. Today, Pastor Philip DeCourcy continues his message, Finding Favor. In Ruth chapter 2, Boaz steps into Ruth and Naomi's story as a redeemer, a man willing to accept responsibility and help carry their burden. Philip reminds us that God has placed people around us who are counting on us to show up. What happens when we take that responsibility seriously and become someone others can depend on? Here's Pastor Philip.
1: I'm a bit of a tidy freak. I like my house to be in order. I like my backyard to be tidy with all the tables and chairs and sun loungers in place. But sometimes when I go into my backyard, after being out of the house for a little while, I'll find that the sun loungers are not in their usual place. And then I begin to work out where the sun is set, that the sun loungers have been moved and turned and placed to catch some vitamin D, then that's okay. And we put them back into their place. And as I thought about that, in the light of what we started to look at here in Ruth chapter 2, how do we find favor with God? How do we position ourselves to catch the rays of his sunshine? And so I want us to come back and think that through with you. Finding favor. We looked at her request. And we looked at her reliance, and I'm not going to go over that, I'm not going to reheat that dinner. But here we've got, thirdly, her recognition. This is picking up in verse 5. Then Boaz said to his servant, who was in charge of the reapers, whose young woman is this? And the Bible asks us to recognize his recognition. Look at verse 4. Now behold, Boaz came from Bethlehem. And the first thing we see is that he notices Ruth. And you're going to see in verse 10 that she marvels at the fact that he takes notice of her. Why have I found favor in your eyes that you should take notice of me? I'm a foreigner. Basically, why have you taken notice of me, the unnoticed? This is the recognition the text wants us to recognize. Here's another thought. Number 4, her reaping. She reaps, right? She gleans. That's what this whole chapter is about. But here's my point. Back to the idea of finding favor with God. If you want to reap a harvest of God's blessing, you'll need to reap. You'll need to sow. You'll need to work. You'll need to invest. That's what Ruth does. The big thing I take is that this was a hard day's work in the field.

If you look at verse 7, we read that she was in the field from morning until Boaz shows up. And we know from the text, verse 17, she stays in the field, bar that lunch break perhaps, until evening. And she takes all that she has gleaned, and she doesn't just glean it, she then threshes it and gets the barley from the husk so she can take it back. She's got an ephah full of it, which is quite a sizable portion of barley. This is a good day, but it's the fruit of a hard day's work. Boaz recognizes that work, Boaz rewards that work, and the favor continues to broaden. There's a theology of work here. And one of the takeaways is that God will bless the dignity and your work as you value it, and it can become a platform for his glory and become a means of enjoying his favor. We need to hear that. I want you to see, fifthly, her reputation. Another thing that seems to garner and attract the favor of God and man is reputation. Once Boaz finds out that the unidentified woman is Ruth, he connects the dots and go, hey, oh, I know who you are. It's been fully reported to me. And you know what? We respect what you're doing. You're a Moabite. You weren't born into the covenant people of God, but you've been grafted in by grace. You've become a follower of Jehovah, and you're showing his chesed, covenant, mercy to your mother-in-law. We're impressed. By the way, ladies especially, but guys, catch this also. There's no physical description of Ruth. Did you notice that? I don't know what she looks like. Don't know the color of her hair. Don't know the complexion of her skin. I don't know if she's tall or short. I don't know if she's plump or skinny. We know nothing about that because it doesn't matter really in the scheme of things. Of course, when Boaz marries her, there's got to be an attraction component to that. That's just life. The Song of Solomon celebrates that. But that's not the focus here. We're not told what she looks like. We're told how she lives. We don't know the color of her skin, the contours of her body, but we're told the character of her behavior. You notice her hustle in verse 7, her humility in verse 10, her heart in verse 11. In fact, in chapter 3, verse 11, she is called an excellent woman. It's the same Hebrew as Proverbs 31, the virtuous woman whose worth is more than rubies. And when you get to the end of that chapter where she's been described as loving towards her children, trustworthy with regards to her husband, hard at work in her home and in the community, we're told at the end of that that charm is fading and beauty is passing, but a woman that fears the Lord is to be prized. As the day unfolded, Boaz got a feeling, man, this is a class act. This is a godly woman, a Moabite, a fervent follower of Jehovah, a lover of the people of God. And you know what? She'll do anything to fulfill her obligation towards Naomi. Is that the kind of person you and I are? God's attracted to character. It's been said that reputation is what others say about you, while character is what God knows you to be. And sometimes there's a dichotomy between both. I hope in our case, it's a marriage. It's what D.L. Moody said. If I take care of my character, my reputation will take care of itself. Here's another thought. Her refuge quickly. Boaz articulates his hope in verse 12 that God will honor her and bless her. He recognizes Ruth's faithfulness. It's been fully reported the courage and character and commitment that you have displayed. And I'm praying not only will you enjoy my favor because of your faithfulness, but you'll enjoy God's favor because of your faith. Look at verse 12. May the Lord repay your work. Full reward be given to you by the Lord God of Israel, under whose wings you have come to take refuge. By the way, you want to understand why Ruth the Moabite left her mother and father and went and helped Naomi back in her land? I think her love for her mother-in-law, this chesed love, was fueled by faith in God. God gave her grace. God gave her strength. God modeled that kind of covenant love. But here's the thing I want us to just touch on briefly. Her trust in God is described as taking refuge under his wings. You'll find that image throughout the Psalms, the image of the mother hen and the little chicks under the mother's arms or wings. Jesus used that, didn't he, in Matthew 23:37, where he

head of Israel with a broken heart. I would have gathered you as a hen does its chicks. And so it's a picture of God shielding us and protecting us. Sometimes he does that he protects us and shields us and we're under his wing from the very trouble that's threatening us, or he lets the trouble come and he takes us through it and protects us in it. Sometimes he protects us from it. Sometimes he protects us in it, but he's always protecting us. We abide under the shadow of the Almighty and under his wings we take refuge, right? Psalm 91. But there's more here. Over in Deuteronomy chapter 32 and verse 11, this may be what Boaz has in mind. This may be Ruth's story. Chapter 32 of Deuteronomy, speaking of God's taking care of the people of God and his servant Moses, we read, as an eagle stirs up its nest and hovers over its young, spreading out its wings, helping, taking them up and carrying them on its wings, so the Lord alone led him, and there was no foreign God with him. Here's the picture. It's not this kind of warm, static picture of the mother hen with the wings around the little chicks. No, this is an eagle's nest high up in a mountain, and the little eaglet is born, and according to what we know from ornithologists and just nature, it sits perched on the edge of the nest, and either the eagle or the eaglet itself just falls over and tries to find its wings. And often while it's plummeting and trying to find its wings to fly, it's in danger of hitting the wall of the canyon or crashing into the ground. According to Pat, what happens is the eagle or the eagles fly down along with the eaglet, and either through their own wings, creating thermals that will lift it up, or in some cases, the little eagle can land on the wing of the other eagle and it will fly it up and take it up until it finds its wings. Beautiful. I think that's probably more the picture. It fits the text of Ruth. Her life is plummeting. Naomi and her are crashing. Elimelech and his sons are gone. They've endured famine and desperation and exasperation. But you know what? They've taken their refuge in God, and he is indeed lifting them up and carrying them on eagle's wings. Those that wait on the Lord will renew their strength and will mount up with wings as eagles. Beautiful. That's where we find God's favor, in his presence, looking to him for strength. Okay, here's another thought quickly, and we'll get to our last thought. What I call her return. And this is verses 17 to 23. It's a broad part of the passage. I'm not going to delve into it a lot. Basically, it's the end of the day. Ruth has gleaned in the field. She has now threshed the barley. She's bringing home an ephah, a good sample of barley for them. Remember, she had some leftovers from the lunch she enjoyed with Boaz. And you have Naomi's amazement, verses 17 to 19. Naomi's adoration as she thanks God for this man, Boaz. And Naomi's advice, verses 21 to 23. She says, you know what? You stay in his field. You follow along with his women. And you can do this through the barley harvest and the wheat harvest, because he's our close relative. There's an excitement here on Ruth's return. It's the excitement with Naomi. We haven't seen this for a while. Remember, I'm Naomi, but call me bitter. She's animated. She's alive. Emotionally, there's a new horizon. There's a rising of the sun for the first time. I love it. I love what Paul Miller says. God literally fills Naomi up. He provides not only a meal, but also a complete plan for the harvest time and protection for Ruth. God responds to Naomi's lament with love, not lecture. He tenderly proves her wrong with an overwhelming generosity. God is doing chesed with Naomi, outloving her grief. And you see that when Ruth says, hey, this man Boaz showed me such kindness. And Naomi goes, you know what? He's one of our relatives. And then she says, blessed be he of the Lord who's not forsaken his kindness to the living and the dead. Man, you can just feel her getting up. She's been half dead. There was the living and the dead. She's kind of half dead, but now she's fully alive and she sees God's goodness afresh and God's mercy anew. Can I put it like this? God graced the grumpy soul. This is Miss Grumpy. Don't call me pleasant, call me bitter. And the point is, she's learning that she assessed God's dealing in her life wrongly. She supposed that God was against her.
Remember what she said in verse 13 of chapter 1? The hand of the Lord has gone out against me, she says in verse 20.

and 21. The Lord has afflicted me. He's made a target of me. Call me bitter. These have not been good days for me. And she supposed that God had forsaken her and forgotten her. But that wasn't true. The opposite was true. Do you realize that God was preoccupied with Naomi? At every moment, she sensed the need. Dale Ralph Davis helped me with this. I'll quickly give you it and move to my concluding thought. If you go to the end of every chapter, towards the end of every chapter, you're going to see that the narrative keeps coming back to Naomi. We'll be talking about Ruth in the end, and we'll talk about Naomi. Talk about Ruth and Boaz, and then we'll talk about Naomi. In chapter 1, the chapter ends after the loss of her husband and two sons with Ruth as a gift from God, committing to go wherever she goes and dwell wherever she dwells and die where she dies. In chapter 2, they don't have two pennies to rub together. The fridge is empty. The cupboards are bare. Life is bleak, but it's barley harvest. God in his providence gets Ruth into the right field, brings Boaz along. She enjoys the favor. By the end of the chapter, we're back talking about Naomi, who said in chapter 1, I've come back empty. No, you haven't. Ruth brings an ephah of barley. And if she does that for the several weeks of barley harvest and wheat harvest, she will have gained enough food to do them for a year. No, Naomi's not empty. There's barley enough. Chapter 3, she senses that this near relative, this redeemer, might indeed marry Ruth, and that would solve their problems. And so you have this kind of courtship that goes on between Ruth and Boaz, and she lies at Boaz's feet in the barn. We'll look at that next time we're together. But by the end of that, we're reading about Naomi and her hope that this marriage will take place and the days of the future will be secure. Chapter 4, they do marry. And Naomi's given a grandchild. And the women of Bethlehem say, you know what, Naomi? Boaz has become a restorer of life to you. Folks, you get the point. You get the point. Here's this woman saying, all these things are against me. And then she learns God's preoccupation with her. He's never leaving her nor forsaken her. And every chapter always ends with some resolution of a problem in Naomi's life. 1948, Golda Meir comes to the USA to raise funds for the Israeli Defense Forces. It's the early days of the nation of Israel. The Arabs and the nations around them are threatening to take away the independent status of Israel. She's done well raising money throughout the United States. And one particular night in Palm Beach, Florida, she nearly blew it. She nearly displayed a bad attitude. It was a big to-do. The well-heeled of Palm Beach, Florida were there in their furs and in their jewels. The moon was shining on the water outside the banqueting hall. And she just looked around the room and people just seemed to be the last kind of people who would show any kind of interest in the struggle of the Jewish people. But she bit her tongue and she held her temper and she tried to mask her concerns. And when she gets up to speak about the nation of Israel, by the end of that night, she raises $1.5 million, enough to buy a winter coat for every soldier in the Israeli army. First impressions can be wrong. You can misread a situation. Naomi certainly did. Okay, here's where we're ending. I'll try and make this very brief. Kind of going to set ourselves up for chapter 3. But here's another factor in finding favor. I want you to see Ruth, her redeemer. Just quickly, look at verse 20. When she tells Naomi that she happened to happen upon a field owned by a man called Boaz, who the text has told us twice now in verse 1 and 20, he belongs to the clan of Elimelech. This is a near relative of Elimelech. This is someone tied to Naomi. Naomi just lights up. He's one of our relatives. And I want you to look at verse 20 because the Hebrew is important. She says this. This man is a relation of ours. And then it says, one of our close relatives. You know what the Hebrew is there? Goel, one of our redeemers. Now, this is something we'll look at much deeper the next time we're together. But a goel was someone under the law of God who could redeem a family who was in trouble. They could avenge a murder. They could redeem a property from debt, or they could redeem a loved one who had indentured themselves in slavery to pay off a debt. Or in the case of some that had died, they could

0: marry the wife of a relative who has perished, marry them, bear children, and carry the name forward. That's the Levirate marriage. That's what we begin to see in chapter 3 and 4. Point is simply this. Naomi's getting excited. Maybe we have a redeemer. Now, when we think of redemption, we think of God, sin, hell, judgment, and we should. God is the greatest redeemer and his son, Jesus Christ, right? Ephesians tells us, in whom we have redemption, rescue from our sin through his blood and the gift of forgiveness. But there are human saviors and human redeemers. There are people that God has placed in our life that must fulfill an obligation that God has given them to help us, so that our lives are enriched, so that the burdens we bear are lifted, so that we can get through the tough times. And that's where I'm closing. He's a relative of ours. He's one of our redeemers. Implication, I wonder if he will redeem us. And you'll see in chapter 4 that he does. There's a closer relative who doesn't redeem them, and Boaz steps into the breach and does redeem them. He marries Ruth and takes care of Naomi and perpetuates the clan of Elimelech. We need human redeemers. I want to remind all of us, we're all in relationship with each other, and we all have responsibilities towards each other. Fathers have material obligations. Couples have sexual obligations. Elders have pastoral obligations. Neighbors have societal obligations. Government have legal obligations. Children have parental obligations. Friends have covenantal obligations. Christians have evangelical obligations. People are waiting for us to help rescue them from the situations they find themselves in. People are depending on us. If we don't come through, they won't make it through. If we don't show up, they'll give up. If we don't stand by our obligations, they'll fall down. You are your brother's keeper. Now, you may not fulfill the goel calling of the Israelite man, but God has put people under you and around you, and you have an obligation and responsibility to bless them and help them and enrich them and rescue them. When he was the mayor of New York City, Rudy Giuliani had this little sign sitting on his desk, "I'm responsible." That's good. I'm responsible. I need to do my job or people will get hurt. I have a city to run. I have a vision to fulfill. I have obligations to meet. Someone said this recently, and I'll close with this. You hear a lot today about the Bill of Rights. I mean, our Constitution is par excellence, the greatest in the world. It offers to the United States citizens the greatest freedoms and calls us to aspire to the greatest kind of life. And we love that. And we should be proud as Americans of our Constitution. But perhaps if our founders made one mistake, they should have not only written the Bill of Rights, they should have written a Bill of Responsibilities. Because when someone or a government only emphasizes to a people what their rights are, what their freedoms are, what their entitlements are, and don't remind them of what their obligations are and their responsibilities are, they are stopping them becoming what God has called them to be. Redeemers. Everyday saviors who bear a responsibility to love their neighbor as God has loved them.
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I'm Wayne Shepherd. 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Jesus said, "You shall know the truth, and the truth shall make you free."

0: 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All right, here you go. 3-2-1. It was Brewers on top, 7-4. That was the final. Okay, so they're going to come back to Los Angeles and see if the Dodgers can turn this series around. Anyway, okay, more news is on the way with Brian Perez. But first, so we're going to hear that. And also coming up next, I invite you to keep it right here for Focal Point with Pastor Mike Fabares. And so he'll have lots of good news for you, more so than what Dodger fans are feeling right now. So I encourage you to keep it right here for Focal Point with Pastor Mike Fabares. And of course, Brian Perez will be here shortly with an update of the news and the weather. So keep it right here.
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6: It's a few minutes before 6 o'clock at K-Wave. Here's what's happening. A $125 million settlement has been reached with the operators of a Garden Grove plastics manufacturing plant for a chemical leak forced thousands of people from their homes and businesses in May. The settlement will set aside up to $100 million for residents who were forced to evacuate because of the hazardous materials emergency at GKN Aerospace. A critical decision on whether to give L.A. County control of key administrative functions for homelessness programs will be up for a vote tomorrow.

0: He is considering dismissing Kimberly Guilfoyle from her position as U.S. ambassador to Greece after a string of reports about alleged misconduct. Trump has been monitoring reports claiming Guilfoyle accepted lavish gifts as ambassador. And more than 500 people braved the frigid waters of Bridlington, England, to declare their faith in Jesus through baptism. Organizer Merlin Kraft held a similar event last month in which more than 170 people were baptized in the ocean. This time, Kraft reports 550 people made a public declaration to follow Christ. 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K-Wave weather, partly cloudy tonight, a few showers in the Inland Empire, lows in the 50s. Tomorrow, enjoy the sunny skies with highs in the mid-70s, because it'll be hot again for a few days beginning Wednesday. Currently, it is 61 in Pasadena, 61 in Riverside, and 69 at the K-Wave building in Orange County. I'm Brian Perez, and time for Focal Point with Mike Fabares on K-Wave 1110 and 107.9.
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2: To say that there is a God is a confession, by definition, that He is the source of everything. In the beginning, God did what? Created the heavens and the earth. Without God, you don't even exist. Without God, I can't be sanctified. Without God, I can't be prepared to do anything good. Without God, I can't be saved. And without God, I can't be, right? Without God, I don't exist.

0: You know, sometimes we can get impatient with God and try to do things on our own. But the Christian life was never meant to be something we do by ourselves. Today on Focal Point, Pastor Mike Fabares gives some great news that we all need to hear. God is the source of all power. And as the Apostle Paul said, His divine power has granted to us everything pertaining to life and godliness. But where do we get this power? Well, Pastor Mike takes us straight to it from Hebrews chapter 13.
1: I want to try to stretch the umbrella of the closing theme of Hebrews into these three different distinctive thoughts. The important for us is he ends with this benediction, which after all these commands about how to live the Christian life, he now says, listen, it all comes down to God making sure it happens in your life. I mean, look at the main verb down there at the bottom of verse 21. May he work in us what's pleasing to him. I mean, this is instruction about how to live the Christian life. And he says, may he get it done in you. Okay, there is this sense that we are dependent upon God to do anything good for God. That sound like John 15? I am the vine, you're the branches, my Father's the vine dresser. You know, if you want to do anything, you're going to have to abide in me. Remain in me. Hold tightly to me. Number one on your outline, let's just confess that reality. Number one, you and I, we need to confess our dependence on God's power. Everything we've learned in Hebrews cannot be done without God. Okay? Now that paradox is throughout the scripture. I mean, it sounds a lot like Philippians 2, work out your salvation with fear and trembling. Remember that passage? I mean, we're to work. This takes effort and work. But the reality, as a matter of fact, let's look at that. Let's go to Philippians chapter 2, verse 12. This is the passage that I quoted. Therefore, dear friends, as you've always obeyed, not only in my presence, but now much more in my absence, this is obviously some perfection, but they're consistently trying to follow the dictates of God's word. He says, continue to work out your salvation with fear and trembling. We've heard that. We've referred to it throughout the book of Hebrews. It is a work, takes work and effort, okay? Now, if that were all there was to the sentence, we'd say, okay, pull up yourself by your bootstraps, eat your power bar, drink your orange juice, and live for God. Okay, but here's the other part to it, the other side of the coin, verse number 13. For it is God who works in you to will and to act according to his good purpose. That's just a blatant parallel passage to what we just read. May God work in you what is pleasing to him. I want to please God. Don't you want to please God? As a Christian, we'd like to live a life that is pleasing to God. It would be good for you and it would be glorifying to him. So let's live a life that pleases God. You can't do it without him, no matter how hard you try. So you need to confess the dependence that we are stated to have in Scripture. Just confess it to God all the time. Tell God that. And you intuitively, sometimes in our failures, we cry out to God that way, don't we? God, oh, just help.

me live the Christian life. God, help me do the right thing. Help me say no to sin. Help me say yes to righteousness. That's a great prayer. It may feel pathetic when you pray it, right? But it's the best prayer you can pray because it confesses the obvious assertion of Scripture. You can't do it without him. You are hopelessly dependent on God to do the right thing, to avoid the wrong thing, to stand up for him, to step out for him, to live the dictates of God's word. You need God. Let's confess our dependence on God. But look up at the first verb in verse 21. May he equip you with everything good for doing his will. There is a preparation for living a life that's more pleasing to him. The book of Hebrews, much of it, especially the second half, has been about sanctification. And it's not just we say, God, I want your spirit just to do it, live that. I'll make every effort, but you do that in me. You're not going to live an effective Christian life to the level that God would want you to without him putting you through the equipping process to do it. The Bible says that the prayer should be of our heart. Not only would you let my life be pleasing to you as you move me to do the right things, but would you prepare me, equip me for with everything good for doing his will. Okay? God's equipping, unfortunately, though it's described as everything good, we don't get to the good without going through the bad and the difficult. The equipping, if you will, the means to an end, the end is great, it's good, but the means to an end is tough, isn't it? If I'm going to get fit and healthy and have the good come out of my life, the good process, it feels really bad, right? Going to the gym is hard and it hurts and it's a struggle and I'd rather watch TV or do something else. Here's the deal. So it is in the Christian life. I'd rather have a lot of fun and hang out, felt everything go well, and I pray for that. But then God sends us through the equipping process. And the equipping process usually hurts. And the Bible says, may he equip you with everything good so that you can be ready to do his will. Now, there's no way around it. We need to depend on him to prepare us and be careful because his methods as the great trainer, it's going to be painful. Let me give you one example, okay? 2 Corinthians chapter 1. You just need to know that God is probably going to take you through the difficulties to prepare you. What you're asking for, what the writer of Hebrews is asking for, what he's praying for his first generation initial recipients of the letter is something that probably is going to continue to be tough, a life of spiritual and probably practical and real deprivation, and a life of difficulty. Because in the difficulty, God does the real training. A lot of people say, I want to be trained to serve God, and they think Bible school or seminary or whatever. But a lot of the training takes place in the pain, difficulty, crisis of our lives. Example, 2 Corinthians chapter 1. He praises God, verse number 3. Praise be to the God and Father of our Lord Jesus Christ. He's the Father of compassion and the God of all comfort. Verse 4. Who comforts us in all of our troubles. Purpose clause, here it comes, so that, here's the reason, we can comfort those in any trouble with the comfort we ourselves have received from God. Did you catch that? God comforts us in our troubles, verse 4 says, so that we can comfort those in any trouble with the comfort we ourselves have received from God. So, verse 5, just as the sufferings of Christ overflow into our lives, so through Christ, our comfort overflows. We get to dispense comfort to others. For if we are distressed, now note this, this is very clear. It is for your comfort and even your salvation. Now think that through. He's talking to the Corinthian people here. If he says, I've been through hard times, it's so that I can minister to you and even lead more of you people to Christ. That's a big deal. You want to, at the end of your life, say, I did what the Bible said on a benediction like this. You say, I've really put Hebrews to work in my life. Hey, here's the thing. He will probably equip you through some painful circumstances of life, health crisis, relational crisis, financial crisis. You know all the tough stuff we go through so that you can actually be useful, even to the extent of saying, hey, these people came to Christ because of what I learned in the seminary of pain and crisis. That's how it works. As a matter of fact, go back in your minds to John 15. I didn't turn you there because you're so familiar with the passage, but you're not going to bear any fruit unless you're abiding in the vine. But do you remember how the passage goes? I mean, you look it up and study it some other time. This is John 15, verses 1 through 5. And it says this, that if the vine dresser, that's the Father, right, finds a branch that is bearing fruit, here's what it says. He leaves the branch alone and says, go for it, man, bear fruit. Is that what he says? Do you know the passage? If he finds a branch that bears fruit, here's what the Bible says. Jesus said, my Father, the vine dresser, he prunes it so it'll be even more fruitful. Wow, that doesn't sound good. No, pruning, I'm sure, the inference in this is pain. As a matter of fact, the disciples were going to go through more pain than the average Christians because God was planning

on using them even greater in the world than probably most of us. And as Spurgeon used to say, God rarely uses anyone greatly until he hurts them deeply. And it's the reality of the Christian life. The prayer of the writer of Hebrews is, I hope God works out great things in your life. Oh, and by the way, I hope he prepares you with everything good to do his will. God is using the difficulties of your life to prepare you to live out his word. Look at the passage again, verse 20. May the God of peace, who through the blood of the eternal covenant brought back from the dead our Lord Jesus, that great shepherd of the sheep, and then he goes on to the verbs, equip you and work in you. But look at that, the God of peace. The whole point of the book of Hebrews is you're never going to get peace with God. You'll never get forgiveness from God with the ceremonial system of the old covenant. The Levitical system, the sacrificial system, the temple and tabernacle worship will not cut it. You need real peace with God. And the only way to do that is not through the blood of bulls and goats. It's through the blood of Christ. The bottom line is just no matter how bad you want to be right with God, you can never be right with God without God's saving work in Christ, the blood of the eternal covenant. Doing good deeds, giving money to the church does not count. There's no way for you to be right with God, for him to say, I'm your friend, I'm in with you now, you're my servant, I'm your king. You can't have a relationship with God without the work of God in Christ. Can't. A lot of times we see him as some commodity in our life. He's not. He is everything to us. At least he should be. To say that there is a God is a confession, by definition, that he is the source of everything. That is how the Bible starts, isn't it? In the beginning, God did what? Created the heavens and the earth. Without God, you don't even exist. Without God, I can't be sanctified. Without God, I can't be prepared to do anything good. Without God, I can't be saved. And without God, I can't be, right? Did he finish his sentence? Do you get what I'm saying here? Ontologically, without God, I don't exist. Turn with me, if you would, real quickly to Acts chapter 17. When Paul gets a chance to talk to people that don't know anything about good theology, look at where he goes. He goes back to Genesis 1:1. Take a look at this, Acts 17. If you know the context of the book of Acts, Paul is there dragged before a court called the Areopagus. The Areopagus traditionally used to meet at Mars Hill. They weren't meeting there in the first century, but back in ancient times in Greece, that's where they met. But now they're just convening the court of the Areopagus. The philosophers, the professors of the local university in Athens, they were there to hear this babbler, to hear what he had to say about God and some new thing about the resurrection of some Messiah. And so they bring him there, and he doesn't go into some apologetic about the resurrection. He starts here. Look at this. Acts chapter 17. Take a look at verse number 24. The God, look at this, who made the world and everything in it. If you want to talk about the place to start, even in our evangelism, it starts with the bottom line definition of God. And the bottom line definition of God is you're not here without him. You don't exist without him. God is everything. And you are dependent on him just for your very being. The God who made the world and everything in it is the boss. That's what Lord means. He's the king, the ruler, the one in charge of heaven and earth. And he doesn't live in your cute little temples built with hands. And he's not served by human hands as if he needed anything, because he himself, underline this, he gives all men, everybody, life and breath and everything else. Let that one resonate for a minute. When I'm talking about the good word at the end of the book of Hebrews, it's good for us to recognize all these statements about dependence upon God. Let's just start by letting this statement resonate. Okay? He gives me life and breath and everything else. And if we're talking about confessing our dependence on God, wouldn't it be good to start there? If God turns his back on you for a second, you evaporate, you implode, right? I know people don't believe that anymore, but that's the assertion of the Bible, that without God, you don't exist. We're not deists. You know what a deist is, right? They believe that God created the world. He's a great watchmaker. And he wound it up and he let it go and he's on vacation in Bahamas somewhere or something, right? He's not around. He's not checking in very often. Occasionally, he looks to see how it's going. That's not what the Bible teaches. The Bible says that everything was made through Christ and that in him, all things, here's the word translated in English, all things hold together or consist. They are sustained in him. God not only made everything, according to this passage, he sustains everything. He gives us life and breath and everything else. Now think that one through. You can't oxygenate your blood by breathing in his air in his world, in the lungs that he designed, unless he gives you another breath. How dependent on him are you? Well, the Bible says you're desperately dependent on him, not just for your sanctification, not just for the equipment to do right, not just for your salvation. You're dependent on him for your very existence. Be good for us to confess that. You know, think about that. If that's the reality, if you were somehow the God of your own universe
and you

were sustaining everything in your little universe there. There wasn't a person on your little planet that you created that wasn't fully dependent on you for everything, including the next breath they took. Wouldn't it be great just to have a few of those creatures every now and then acknowledge that? Wouldn't it be great for them to say, thank you? That'd be great to hear that every now and then. It'd be good to see a sense of dependence and say, God, thank you even for sustaining my life. That would be nice. Be good for us to confess our dependence on God for life and breath and everything else. Paul's not done. Let's read a little bit more in this passage. It says, from one man, verse 26, this story that's so maligned, that is, according to Scripture, the truth. From one man he made every nation of men, that they should inhabit the whole earth, and he determined the times set for them and the exact places where they should live. You want to talk about dismantling the deistic theology? Here it is, okay? Every single thing about when you were born and where you now live was determined by the predetermined decree and sovereign plan of God. That's a big statement. Do you ever acknowledge that? Do you ever think about it? You are sitting here in the 21st century because God has determined that to be. And he did all that, verse 27 says, so that, verse 27, men would seek him and perhaps reach out for him, but it's really not this hard thing to find him because he's not far from each one of us. He is drawing and pulling his people to himself. And the bottom line is, verse 28, as he quotes the Athenian poets, for in him we live and move and have our beings, as some of your own poets have said, we are his offspring. That is not a soteriological statement. That's an ontological statement. We are his offspring. Every person that he has created on the planet is a dependent offspring of God. That's not a statement about their salvation. That's a statement about their being, their existence. And no one is here without him. When Jesus was tempted to make hamburgers from rocks, think about that passage, Matthew 4. He said, listen, I don't care if I have a pantry full of fresh food. It doesn't matter. He says, God has made it so, right? That man does not live by bread alone. He lives by every word that proceeds from his mouth. Man is dependent upon God. And you can have every support system, every life support. You can be in the best care facility. If God doesn't give you your next breath, you're done. Confess your dependence on God's power. You need it to live. You need it to be saved, the blood of the eternal covenant. He did that work. You didn't. You need it for the equipment of the Christian life, to live life the way God wants you. You need it for the execution of the Christian life, the actual carrying out of the Christian life, that he may work in you what is pleasing to him. That's the end of the book. You can see it right there with amen, but there's more. Here's the postscript. Here's the personal word about the letter itself. Brothers, the writer of Hebrews says, verse 22, are you with me? Hebrews 13, 22. He says, I urge you to bear with my word of exhortation, for I have written you only a short letter. 303 verses seems long, but it's really just an admission that there's more to this story than I just told you. This is not the whole thing. And here's the deal. He says, would you bear with this? That's an important New Testament word, to bear with. And though it sounds like, you know, I just hope you can kind of fit it in and kind of hang in there with my long letter, but it's not that long. It's kind of brief. I hope you can handle it. That's not what this means. As a matter of fact, right in the margin, if you would, 2 Timothy chapter 4, verse 3. 2 Timothy chapter 4, verse 3. Here's what it said. A time will come when men will not put up with sound doctrine. See? But instead, to suit their own desires, they'll gather around them a great number of teachers to say what their itching ears want to hear, okay? Here's the phrase. A time will come when men will not put up with sound doctrine. Same exact Greek word. The point is that the opposite of what the writer of Hebrews is looking for is described for us in 2 Timothy chapter 4. 2 Timothy chapter 4 says, there's a time when people will look at this stuff and go, I don't know, grow a goatee and wear a sweater and tell me what you think, because I'm not into this, okay? What was I trying to say? If the world says, I ain't putting up with this. I'm not interested in focusing on this. I don't want to depend on this book. I want to kind of reason my way through this and not really see this as the arbiter of truth in my life. If they won't put up with this, that's the opposite. Here's the same exact Greek word stated in a positive. I urge you, that's strong, to bear with it. To bear with this word of exhortation. And it's just one installment. It's just a brief letter that just touches on these topics, but I need you to bear with it. That's not a self-effacing, false humility. Well, I hope you can find some time. That is a statement of put up with it. And while that's stated, it's a very hard Greek word to translate because we don't know how to translate it and make it sound positive. I put it this way, number two on your outline. We need to demonstrate a dependence on God's word. That would be a positive way to state this word, to bear with. I don't just want to say, well, I'll put up with it. You

0: I guess I can handle it. No, you need to embrace it. You should depend on it. You should defer to it. It should be the thing that people can see in your life. You're looking to this book, not just Oprah's latest wisdom or your own intuitive sense or something that you read in some psychology textbook in college. This book should be the guide for my life. That's what this word put up with means. I want to deal rightly with God. And to deal rightly with God, the only way I'll know how to do that is by finding out what he expects, what he wants, and what he's revealed. And that means I got to get to know this thing. I want to let this book make decisions in my life. That's the concept. Let me give you a great expression of this in Psalm 25. David wanted to live his life in accordance with God's word, and often he didn't. Now, he didn't have the indwelling Holy Spirit. But when he recognized his desire to live for God, it always brought him back to a quest to understand the covenant of God. Take a look at this, Psalm 25, Psalm of David. Take the first part of this psalm and see his heart. His heart is to depend and give deference to the path of God in his everyday life. That's what I mean by demonstrating a dependence on his word. I want to be able to, on Tuesday morning and Thursday afternoon and Saturday at noon, to be able to say my life is going to show a deference to this book. I want this book to govern my thinking. Psalm 25, David says, to you, Yahweh, I lift up my soul. You, verse 2, says, I trust in you, O my God. Don't let me be put to shame, nor let my enemies triumph over me. No one whose hope is in you ever is put to shame, ultimately. But they will be put to shame who are treacherous without reason or without excuse. Verse 4. Now, if I want to trust in God, I want to live different than the rest of the world, I want to follow his path, I'm going to need this to be answered. Verse number 4. Show me your ways, O Yahweh. Teach me your paths. Guide me in your truth and teach me. See, that's going to have to be the cry of your heart. I need to be governed by the mind of God. Good news, he's given us 66 installments of his mind. And it is there for our taking. It is on the table for us to ingest. And not only should we ingest it, we've got to get to the place where it makes a difference in my decisions about my work, about my clients, about my neighbors, about my life, about my money, about my health. It comes from here. I need to say, well, what does the scripture say? How does that govern my values? How does that help set priorities in my life? Then he says this, my hope is in you, this is an important phrase, all day long. Now, if his hope is in God all day long and he knows the necessary means to an end is his word, his revealed propositional statements, he's got to be thinking of that all day long. He's got to be deferring to the Bible all day long. He's got to be reminded of God's values, principles, dictates, and precepts. He's got to go there with his mind. And that's a challenge for us. Do you depend on your experience, your resume, your education, your sense, your mentors, or do you go back to this in your brain and say today's decisions need to be governed by the principles of the book, the revealed word of God, the historic redemptive purpose of God spelled out in scripture?
1: 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She grew up in church. By Thanksgiving, a professor has disproven the Bible. Her roommate calls scripture mythology. And she's starting to wonder if anyone actually knows whether any of it is true. She's not struggling because her faith is weak. She's struggling because nobody ever showed her why she could trust what she believes. 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

0: 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Well, I'm Dave Drewy. Next time, we'll conclude with the last message from Hebrews. 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
2: 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Michael David here, and I heard someone say, I can resist everything except temptation. And temptation can be quite a snare in our lives as believers, because temptation emphasizes what we might gain while minimizing what we might lose. And we may focus on the excitement of the sinful choice without considering the damage it can cause to our relationships, our spiritual lives, or to our testimony. And sometimes we might even think, well, it's only this once, or nobody will know, or it's not that serious. And this way of thinking can actually weaken our resistance and actually make that sin appear less dangerous than it is. And especially after we've been walking with the Lord for a long time, many decades, we can become overconfident and we can assume we are too mature, we're too knowledgeable, we're too spiritually strong to fall into certain sins. But that very pride can actually cause us to stop being watchful. And if we do fall into sin, if and when we do fall into sin, sometimes we might actually feel so ashamed that we might avoid praying, we might avoid reading the Bible, or avoid going to church and fellowship, or avoid confessing it, instead of turning to God for the forgiveness and restoration we need. We don't want to withdraw from God. We want to draw near God, especially when we are in sin, so that he can help us. And we're going to learn more about that as we join Dr. David Jeremiah on Turning Point next.
3: 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But notice that God does not say a steward must be impressive, popular, or even visibly successful. He simply asks that we be faithful. Leave the results in God's hands and simply be faithful with what he's entrusted to you." Once again, that's 1 Corinthians chapter 4, verse 2, and I'm Pastor Nathan Hamry. 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
6: 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The mother, another streamer named Courtney Hale, claimed she gave Kai two options. Either he needed to buy her a house, pay for a nanny, and give her $5,000 a month, or give her $200,000, and she would have their children killed through an abortion. He reportedly agreed to the abortion, but ultimately paid $150,000. 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Beyond the celebrity drama, something much more disturbing, two children were killed as the result of a financial negotiation. 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
2: Yielding to temptation damages relationships, even your relationship with God. But that doesn't mean God will abandon you. Today on Turning Point, Dr. David Jeremiah continues his look at the devastating power of temptation, how to avoid it, and how to restore your relationship with God should you succumb to it. To introduce the compelling conclusion of his message, Temptation, here's David.
3: And thank you for joining us. This is Monday and the beginning of a brand new week for us as we study the battle for your soul. Based on a brand new book that was just released a few days ago, The Battle for Your Soul is a reminder that there's a war going on inside all of us even Christians, because there are two natures at work, the flesh and the spirit, and they're opposed to one another. And what we do defends our soul or allows our soul to be defenseless. We're talking about temptation at this point in time and how temptation seeks to destroy us, how it seeks to get its foot in the door and then take over. 1 Corinthians 10:13 is the passage before us, and we'll get to it in just a moment. But first, I want to remind you that this new book, The Battle for Your Soul, is now available from Turning Point for a gift of any size. 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When you ask for this resource, we'll send it to you right away. And now here's part two of Temptation. Remember this, God never tempts us to evil. Satan tempts us to evil. But when God allows temptation to come our way, in this passage of Scripture, he makes a promise that's quite surprising. He says he will limit its intensity to what we can bear. He knows our limitations, and he never allows us to be tempted, the Scripture says this, beyond what we can bear. And he is present to help us. The Apostle Paul tells us that he will deliver us from temptation. God delivers us, he has delivered us, and he will deliver us, according to 2 Corinthians 1:10. You might think that we would be better off without temptation. I think that on occasion. But when temptation comes, it serves a purpose. We need these tests because they help us demonstrate our love for Christ. One pastor that I read a lot said, if you don't have any tests, you can't have any testimonies. In school, you take a test occasionally to prove what you've learned. Without tests, there would be no real measure of growth and little motivation to study or grow wiser in the subject. And the Christian life is the same way. Without the occasional test, how would we measure our growth in Christ? When we are tempted to do wrong and still choose to obey Christ, it shows us that our faith in him is growing. If you hear someone say, I was overcome by temptation and it was more than I could withstand, don't believe him. That's not what the Scripture says. The Scripture says there is no temptation that has taken you, but such as is common to man, and God is faithful, and he will not allow the temptation to be more than you can handle. And remember this, God is not merely regulating the circumstances, he's protecting the integrity of your soul. God cares about your soul, and he wants your soul to be pure so you can relate to him. If you yield to temptation, you shrink the soul, you complicate the soul so that your relationship with God gets tarnished. And some of you know what that's like. David prayed on one occasion, God, restore to me the joy of my salvation. He didn't say, restore my salvation. He said, restore to me the joy of salvation. Temptation can steal the joy of your salvation. And some of you are shaking your heads because you know what I'm talking about. So when it comes to temptation, you will face it, but God will limit it. And the third thing is, you can beat it. You can be victorious over temptation. Let me extrapolate that a little bit. Paul would go on to tell his young friend that God would give him a way to escape the temptation. And it says here, God is faithful, who will not allow you to be tempted beyond what you are able, but with the temptation will make the way of escape that you

may be able to bear it. Whenever we are tempted, God has the end of that temptation in sight. The moment the test begins, the way out is already available. He doesn't wait to see how we're doing. He gives us a means of escape from that temptation at the very outset. It's interesting that the Greek word for escape had the connotation of a narrow passage out of a treacherous canyon. In other words, you might climb down into this canyon and find yourself trapped and you don't know how to get out. All of a sudden, you find a narrow way out. Paul says that if you see that path, don't walk past it, don't ignore it, but take the way out. The escape God provides is more than a way out of a situation. It's a pathway to preserving the health and strength of your soul. God will always make a way. But let me say something about this. While this is very encouraging, it must not be taken for granted. Listen to me, and you know this to be true. In most situations, the way of escape will be just a fleeting thought. That thought will say something like, this is wrong, and you know it, and you shouldn't be doing this. The way of escape may only last for a moment, and if it isn't taken, it will be too late. Take the way of escape that God provides. And as you think back over the times you've been tempted, you know there's a moment, someplace in that temptation where you know you can make the right decision or the wrong one. If you yield to the temptation, you've made the wrong decision and you've walked past the way of escape. Now, every temptation is different and all temptations fall into certain categories. So what I would like to do at the end of my sermon is give you some practical things that I've learned over the years through the study of the Bible and through personal experience that will help you deal with temptation in your life. Because once again, we're all in the same boat. We all have temptation. Number one, recognize the possibility of it. You know, there are some people that think, oh, I'm a Christian. I don't get tempted. I'm not going to be. Listen to me. There's a verse in 1 Corinthians 10 right before the verse that we are studying. 1 Corinthians 10:13 says you're going to be tempted. 1 Corinthians 10:12 says this, therefore let him who thinks he stands take heed lest he fall. What that is saying is this, don't get arrogant and proud. Don't get cocky about your Christian life and say, well, I'm never going to get tempted. You know, temptation comes in certain ways and you can almost predict them. I like to say it this way, I love the ocean. And the ocean is a good picture of this. The height of the wave determines the valley that follows it. There's a big wave, and then there's the trough behind it. Temptation works that way. It often comes to us on the aftermath of some great accomplishment. For instance, Elijah faced his worst defeat right after his greatest victory. Peter made one of his worst mistakes immediately after he confessed Christ. David was at the height of his career when he fell into moral sin. It is interesting how that works. I one time visited Mont Blanc, and at the end of my tour there, I was introduced to the cemetery that's below the mountain. And I was told that in this cemetery, more than 50% of the people who are buried there lost their lives on the way down the mountain, not on their way up. Because when they would get to the top, they would get cocky about the fact they'd made it and careless on the way down and lose their footing and die. Men and women, that is the thing we deal with in life. We get to the place where we think we've had this great experience. When you have that great mountaintop experience, that's when you need to be careful. Because what follows the mountain is the valley, and you don't want to go there. So what you need to do, first of all, is understand a little bit about how temptation works and recognize the possibility of it in your life. Here's something most people would never think about. Request help before temptation happens. In the Bible, there are two verses that tell us that before you get tempted, you should pray about it. In the Lord's Prayer, here's what it says. Do not lead us into temptation, but deliver us from the evil one. Did you ever pray that in the morning? Lord, don't let me go into temptation today. Give me victory over temptation. And then
In Matthew 26:41,

And it says, watch and pray, lest you enter into temptation. The spirit is willing, but the flesh is weak. You see, you have to be alert to the fact that temptation is real, that you are a definite candidate for it. And if you've had an experience of great victory, you could be in jeopardy. So be careful. Watch and pray, and the idea is to be alert. R.A. Torrey said that the reason why many people fail in battle is because they wait till the hour of battle. They don't do anything to prepare themselves. The reason why others succeed is because they have gained their victory on their knees before the battle came. So anticipate your battles, fight them on your knees before temptation comes, and you will have victory. I used to be a youth pastor centuries ago. And I used to talk to young people, and we would talk very plainly. And I remember saying to them on occasion, the place for you to make up your mind about what you think concerning premarital sex is not the back seat of an automobile. And that got their attention. An incredibly important step. Make up your mind ahead of time what you're going to do about the temptations that come your way. Determine your convictions before the conflict happens. Here's the third thing. Resist the devil and he will flee from you. That's an interesting one. The Bible says you can make the devil run away. There are a lot of ways to see that happen. The best is to take into your hands the sword of the Spirit. The Bible says that when Jesus was tempted in the wilderness, he took the sword of the Spirit, which is the word of God. He was tempted three times, and three times he said, "It is written." And then he quoted from the book of Deuteronomy. Can you believe it? And Satan was defeated by three quotations from the Old Testament book of Deuteronomy because the Lord Jesus Christ knew what to do. And at the end of that temptation, we are told, and the devil departed from him. Resist the devil and he will flee from you. Don't just give in, fight back out loud. Learn verses that help you with the areas of temptation that are in your life and quote them to the enemy. Use the sword of the Spirit, which is the word of God. Then, number four, retreat from certain kinds of temptation. Believers recognize that there's a lot of difference in the perils we face. There's a time to resist and a time to retreat. Sometimes we need to see the devil run, and sometimes we need to run from the devil. The Bible in the New Testament tells us to flee certain things, and two of those things were to flee. It says here, flee sexual immorality, 1 Corinthians, and flee youthful lust, 2 Timothy 2:22. Fleeing temptation may involve changing the channels you watch, changing the places you go, changing the friends you spend time with, or changing the websites you visit. In the Old Testament story of Joseph, we are told that when the temptation was severe and Potiphar's wife was trying to get him to submit to her seduction, he ran out of the house. And I used to say, because he was better off without his coat than without his character. She kept his coat and used it to get him thrown in jail, but he kept his character. How did he do it? He ran away from it. I think that's a very instructive thing, because there are some temptations you cannot stand up against. Some temptations you need to get away from. I remember someone saying that the best equipment you can have for dealing with temptation is the best pair of Adidas money can buy. Mark Twain said, there are several good protections against temptation, but the surest is cowardice. Don't think you're going to be able to stand up against some temptations. Get away from it. Don't put yourself in the position where you're constantly being assaulted by the enemy. So let me go back over these. Recognize the possibility of temptation. Request help in advance of it. Resist the devil and he will flee from you. Retreat from certain kinds of temptation and remove any means of sin far from you. The Bible says in Proverbs chapter 4, do not enter the path of the wicked and do not walk in the way of evil. Avoid it. Do not travel on it. Turn away from it and pass on. And Paul wrote, put on the Lord Jesus Christ and make no provision for the flesh. I have told this story before, but there's no better story that I can tell you to help you understand this than the story about the donuts.
There was this man who

was incredibly overweight because he was addicted to donuts. He just could not resist them. He could eat a whole box. But somebody got a hold of him and helped him get on a diet, and he quit eating donuts and he slimmed up and he was doing great. And then one day they came to work, and there he was sitting in the lunchroom with a box of donuts, just knocking them out one right after the other. And they said to him, "What happened?" He said, "Well," he said, "I woke up this morning and I had a great craving for a donut. I talked to the Lord about it, and he told me that if there was a parking space left in front of the donut shop, it would be all right for me to have a donut." And he said, sure enough, on the eighth time around the block, there it was. So that's what it means to make provision for the flesh. That means you say, I'm going to resist, but then you do things that put you in a position to fail. Don't do that. That's what the scripture teaches. And then replace bad influences with good ones. Proverbs 13:20 says, "He who walks with wise men will be wise, but the companion of fools will be destroyed." Some of the people in our lives can drag us down to the sin we are trying to avoid. Let me ask you this question. Are the people you hang out with, are they bringing you closer to God, or are they trying to pull you away from God? All the time I've been a pastor, people have been arguing with me about this in some way. They say, if you get rid of all your unsaved friends when you become a Christian, you will never have a chance to win them to Christ. I'm not saying you should get rid of all your unsaved friends. What I am saying is this. If you're in a relationship with friends or companions and they're taking you away from Christ more than you are bringing them toward Christ, you better get another relationship. You can't stand that constant pressure. And our friends are important, but the scripture tells us to seek out friends who are wise so we can become wise, and not wicked friends who will cause destruction in our lives. The answer is to replace poor models with strong ones. Find people who will point you to Christ, make you stronger in your spiritual walk, hold you accountable, look for wise believers to pull you up alongside them, and you will be benefited by that when it comes to temptation. And then finally, my last point in this long list is resolve to live on the high road. I used to face this as a youth pastor because kids would come and say, "Do you think it's all right if I do this?" And they would list something that they already knew the answer to. They were hoping I would give them some reason to be able to go ahead and do what they knew they shouldn't do. And it was an illustration that there are some people who want to live the Christian life. They want to stay as close to the old life as they can, knowing they're going to heaven. They got one foot inside the kingdom, and they still are trying to live according to the old way. The other way is this. We should try to live as close to God as we can and stay as far away from the old life as we can. This is the low life. This is the high life. You have a choice to make as a believer. Am I going to live the compromised life, which is I'm going to stay as close to the old life as I can, do the things I used to do when I feel like it, or am I going to walk with God and be victorious in my life, victorious over the things that have dragged me down? Every Christian has a choice to make. The high road is the uncompromising walk with God that doesn't count any cost too high to be in the position of God's blessing. Benjamin Watson was an NFL tight end, an outspoken Christian who played 16 seasons with the Patriots, the Browns, and the Saints. His father, who became a Christian through Billy Graham's television ministry, led Benjamin to Christ. As a teenager, Benjamin developed an interest in hip-hop after a friend loaned him a cassette tape. And when his father heard the album's explicit lyrics, he confronted Benjamin and told him never to bring such filth into their home again. Benjamin grabbed the tape, sprinted two blocks to his friend's house, and threw the tape on the porch in disgust. He said, "I wasn't doing this because I made him angry. I was doing it because I had disappointed him, and I felt so bad about that." He said, "I remember other times when I sinned, and each time my dad would lift me up, he would guide me back to the right path. He would point me toward better choices, and in the same way, God sees my failures, and he still forgives me." When you are victimized by temptation, that doesn't mean your relationship with God is over. That just means you got some homework to do.
and get things right with God.

0: and he will forgive you. He always forgives. If we confess our sin, he is faithful and just to forgive us our sin and to cleanse us from all unrighteousness. Ladies and gentlemen, that verse was written to Christians, not to unsaved people. So remember Paul's promise, no temptation has taken you, but such as is common to man. But God is faithful, who will not suffer you to be tempted above that you are able, but with the temptation will provide a means of escape that you might be able to bear it. I want to end with this story. Shortly after World War I ended, Donald Gray Barnhouse walked through the battlefields of Belgium near the city of Mons. The war was over, but its scars remained, and along the roads lay abandoned German tanks, broken artillery, shattered equipment left behind in retreat. The day itself felt peaceful. It was springtime, and the sun was warm, and the sky was perfectly still, and great trees stretched overhead like the arches of a cathedral. As Barnhouse walked quietly through silence, something strange caught his attention. Leaves were falling. One brushed against his coat. He picked it up and rubbed it between his fingers, and it crumbled into dust. He looked up and saw more leaves drifting down, but it wasn't autumn. It was spring. There was no wind and no storm. These were dead leaves that had clung stubbornly to the branches all winter long. Then he understood. Deep beneath the earth, new life was rising. Fresh sap was moving upward through the trees, pushing out new buds, and that new life forced the dead leaves to fall away. We often try to strip away the dead leaves through sheer willpower. We say, I'm never going to do that again. I'm not going to yield to that temptation again. And before we know it, there we are doing it again. The real battle is within. Barnhouse realized the leaves didn't fall because of outward pressure, but because new life was rising within. And the same is true spiritually, men and women. As we renew the inner man through God's word and prayer and fellowship and coming to church and doing the things we know that are going to make us strong, the Holy Spirit produces new life within our souls. And as the life of Christ grows stronger within us, he begins quietly to expel the things that were a part of our life before. The new life from within replaces the old life from without. So don't focus just on resisting temptation. Focus on drawing near to Jesus Christ. Let him renew your heart. Let him strengthen your soul. And when the life of Christ fills you, the old dead leaves of sinful desires will begin to fall away, and new spiritual fruit will grow in their place. I share this message with all of us today because Satan is like a roaring lion going about seeking whom he may devour. And maybe this message from God's word will be a warning and a provision for you to stop in your tracks and do a 180 away from the enemy and toward God. That is certainly my prayer. And the Bible says if we resist Satan, he will flee from us. I'm reminded of the illustration of that. When the Lord was finished in his temptation by Satan, the Bible says Satan left him. And Satan will leave you if you will stand up and fight using the Word of God as your defense mechanism. Tomorrow we're going to talk about rest for your soul. The Bible actually says, and you shall find rest for your soul. If your soul is restless, don't miss tomorrow, because the Bible has some great things to say to us to help us fix that problem. And don't forget, the resource for this month is The Battle for Your Soul, a 240-page hardback book will help you stand strong in your faith. This book was written for all of us who live in the battle zone, and I hope you'll get your copy during the time that it's being offered here on Turning Point when you send a gift to Turning Point during the month of October. Just say, please send me the book about the soul, and it'll be on its way. We'll see you next time. Thanks for listening. God bless you.
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deals than any other cigarette. It wasn't just that ad. There was a lots of them. Give your throat a vacation and smoke a fresh cigarette. Or this one. This is exactly what the doctor ordered. The doctor ordered that you would smoke cigarettes. Now, looking back at that 70 years later, that sounds crazy. We know that's not true. We know that smoking does not make you healthier or give your throat a vacation. It leads to lung cancer and to heart disease. But 70 years ago, that was the common proverb in the world, that smoking could actually be good for you. But this is not a message about smoking. This is a message about the messages that you hear in the world not always being good or true or best for you. Here's an unhelpful and untrue and hurtful proverb that you hear from the world. Find your soulmate. There's a lot of talk about a soulmate. I hope he's my soulmate. I wonder if she's my soulmate. If I have problems in my marriage, maybe I married the wrong person who's not my soulmate. The whole idea of a soulmate is a myth. I mean, it actually came from a myth. Plato, very famous philosopher who wrote The Republic. He also wrote Symposium. And in his famous work, The Symposium, he has Aristophanes share this satire statement about your soulmate. This is what Aristophanes in Plato's Symposium says, that all of humanity, we were initially, all of us, four legs, four arms, and two faces. But the gods were concerned about the amount of power that we had. And so the gods split us all in two. And so now we are two legs, two arms, and a face. And we then are doomed to wander throughout the whole earth looking for our other half. Or maybe even, you've heard, my better half. My one who will, as you've heard, complete me. Now, here's what's fascinating about this Plato's work from 2,500 years ago is Aristophanes was a famous comedian in that culture. Plato did not even believe this. It was satire. It was a joke. It's crazy that 2,500 years later, people are talking about soulmate. It was a joke. It would be like Will Ferrell doing a Saturday Night Live sketch, and 2,500 years from now, it's impacting modern philosophy. Crazy. So the whole idea of soulmate comes from a myth. All right, so why does it matter? Because I believe it hurts singles, dating, and people who are married. It's damaging. This myth, this modern proverb, not from the word, but from the world, it hurts all of us. Let me tell you who all it hurts. It can hurt singles. And I care deeply about the singles in our church. And it really burdens me and bothers me that you would be led to believe that you are half a person, that you are incomplete, and that you need some other human being who's gonna make you whole. The scripture does not speak of you that way. God does not declare that about you. You are not half a person in need of another person who's gonna make you whole. God has made you whole by his grace and his mercy. You are a whole person. You are whole. The myth of you gotta find a soulmate is a very low view of singleness. It's a low view that there's something missing in you, something lacking, but God gives a very high view of singleness. We know this. We, at all of our congregations today, we are singing songs to Jesus, our Savior, who entered this world to rescue us, and we believe that he entered this world and lived perfectly on our behalf as a single celibate man. Our Savior, single. And so we do not have a low view of singleness at all. We have a very high view of singleness as Christians. In fact, Jesus presented a really high view of singleness when he taught in Matthew chapter 19, verse 11 through 12. These are the words of Jesus. Now he says it's gonna be really hard. What I'm about to tell you is really hard. He says, not everyone can accept this saying. This is really hard. But only to those whom it's been given. There are eunuchs who were born that way from their mother's womb. A eunuch is someone who was born and they were incapable because of a disorder to have sexual relations. There are eunuchs who were made that way by men. So in Jesus' day, a conquering army would take over a group of people, enslave those people, and often castrate the men and turn them into eunuchs. And then Jesus says, there are eunuchs who have made themselves that way because of the kingdom of heaven. Jesus is not speaking of physical mutilation, but what he is saying is that there are some who, because they love Jesus so much, they are so in awe of what Jesus has done that they

They live a single celibate lifestyle so they can give themselves fully to the work of Jesus. And the one who is able to accept it, Jesus says, should accept it. So he gives a really high view of singleness. In fact, he speaks of singleness and celibacy as if it's a gift. Now, I know that even of the half of our church who's single, that many who are single don't view it as a gift. It's like, they're like, I would like to give this gift back. Can I exchange this gift? But the Apostle Paul, this is the Bible giving a really high view of singleness. The Apostle Paul also, he wrote half the New Testament, also lived as a single adult. And he wrote in the book of Corinthians, in 1 Corinthians, that I wish all of you could be like me. Because if you could be like me, then we could all give more to the kingdom. This is a high view of singleness. This is what the Apostle Paul said. This is in the Bible. I wish that all people were as I am, but each has his own gift. So when he took the spiritual gifts test, he got celibacy. But each has his own gift from God. One person has the gift, has this gift, another has that. The unmarried man is concerned about the things of the Lord, how he may please the Lord. But the married man is concerned about the things of the world, how he may please his wife, and his interests are divided. The unmarried woman or virgin is concerned about the things of the Lord so that she may be holy both in body and in spirit. But the married woman is concerned about the things of the world, how she may please her husband. This is God's word. And here's what God is teaching. Those of us who are married, surely we give ourselves to Jesus and his kingdom, but we also must care for our families. Those who are single, the Apostle Paul says, you can be like me and you don't have the burden of caring for your family. You're able to give yourself fully to the kingdom of Jesus. So here's what the world and the word have in common in terms of a message to singles. Both the world and the word say, make the most of it. The world says to you who are single, hey, this is an amazing season for you. Make the most of it. Travel, rack up experiences, or go all in on your career. Work as much as you can. Go as far as you can, as fast as you can. You're never gonna get this season back. Make the most of it. The word also says, make the most of it. But the word says, make the most of it, of this season, by giving yourself fully to his kingdom, giving yourself fully to the work of Jesus. Make the most of this season. Now, many of the singles in our church, I'd say most of the singles in our church, don't believe they'll be single their whole life. They don't believe they will be like Paul and have the gift of single and celibacy. But some of you will, and that's honorable. But even if you're like, no, that's not me, the season you're in now, you can use this season to pour yourself out for Jesus and his kingdom. And the message that something's lacking in you, that you need a soulmate, that fights against the message that Jesus says about you. It goes against what he thinks of you. Okay, this also hurts those who are dating. The whole idea of finding a soulmate hurts those who are dating because it puts an immense amount of pressure on you to find the one out of 8 billion people in the world. And Christians have taken the world's version of find your soulmate, and some even preaching has indicated things like there's God's one for you. And people will say, how are you gonna find God's one? Or I'm gonna find God's one for me. And some of you are like, whoa, you don't believe that there's God's one? No. I'm not teaching polygamy. I'm just saying that I don't believe there's only one person that you could commit to. No, there's multiple people that you could commit to become one with, and you should commit to become one with one person, but there's not just one that you could commit to. Think about it. Not only is that not biblical, the emphasis in Scripture is not on finding the magical, mythical one. The emphasis in Scripture is committing to be one with one person. And just logically, if there was only one for each person, God's one for each person, think about it. Think about it. Just think, slow down before you get upset and think about it. It would only take one person to mess it up for all of us. If one guy married the wrong person, he would kick off a chain event reaction that would mess everything up. Now, here's what's fascinating. Marriages right now in American history are the lowest they've ever been. And there are more options right now than there ever have been. How does that make sense? Well, psychologists are evaluating it. Melissa Kearney of University of Maryland says, dating apps make people feel like there might always be a better option, causing people to not commit to someone that they could commit to and become one with. People will ask me during this

0: teaching series if I'm against online dating, and I'm not at all. I believe God can use any tool. He can use the tool of technology, but there are some downsides that people should be aware of, and one downside is thinking that there's this endless aisle of people, and then the other downside is you can view that endless aisle of people as if they're products to purchase on a website, as opposed to an image bearer of God that you're looking to commit to become one with someone. It hasn't always been this way. In fact, this is fascinating. In 1932, James Broussard was a University of Pennsylvania professor, and he wanted to study how proximity impacted marriage, basically how close did people grow up living next to one another who would marry each other. And so he chose one city. He was close to Philadelphia. So he chose Philadelphia, and he evaluated the previous 5,000 marriage licenses, and here's what he found. That of the 5,000 people who committed to become one with each other, 40% of them 40% lived within 20 blocks of one another, essentially 1 mile. So when the dating pool was, you're gonna marry people within a mile, marriage rates were high. When it became, there's just so many people available to you online, marriage rates became low.
1: Revelation, the last book of the Bible, describes the end of evil and the end of the world as we know it. It has fascinated people for centuries, driving fear in some and confusion in others. But the first readers received the visions in the book with comfort and hope, because Jesus is the one at the center. He is the one who is with us, keeps his promises, conquers, and will make everything new. Join us this weekend at any of our Mariners Church locations or online as we study the book of Revelation. You can learn more at marinerschurch.org/kwave.
0: The whole idea of soulmate also hurts those who are married. It hurts those who are married. Because when you face a conflict in your marriage, and listen, I've been married for almost 29 years in November, there will be conflicts in your marriage. There will be challenges in your marriage. But when you face a conflict or a challenge in your marriage, someone will cause you to think, if it's this challenging, maybe this person isn't my soulmate. You even heard people say this, if this is really the right one, it shouldn't be this hard. That's a dangerous statement. That's very dangerous. Some of you you're able to finish it, so you've heard it. It's a dangerous statement, and it's unrealistic. What great treasure in your life isn't hard? Those of us who are parents, parenting is hard, and it's the greatest blessing, but it's really hard. The time that you had an amazing run in your career, it was hard. It was challenging. Your relationship with God, which brings ultimate joy, it is hard. Sometimes there's things you don't fully understand. There's trials you go through. There's questions that you have. Every great relationship in your life has difficulties. And all the growth you ever do in your life comes with discomfort. You don't grow in life without discomfort. You don't grow in the gym without discomfort. You don't. You don't grow in your career without saying, I'll sign up for that project that's beyond my capability so you can learn some capabilities. You don't grow in your career without discomfort. You don't grow in your relationship with God without discomfort and trials and struggles. And you don't grow in your marriage and grow as a person without discomfort. So the whole soulmate thing can cause someone to think the discomfort in my marriage means this isn't right. No, God brings two people together. They commit to become one, and discomfort is part of it. He uses the discomfort in marriage to sanctify us and challenge us and grow us. It's supposed to be uncomfortable. There's going to be difficulties and there's going to be challenges. And marriages in our culture, we are filled with a lot of messages that if things are challenging, then maybe it's not right. No, because it's right, things are challenging. Here's some research done recently on what happens when you watch a lot of romantic movies. And I'm so excited to report that I get to watch less of them now, that it's not best for us to watch romantic movies. Men, thank you for that. Thank you for that. Dr. Holmes, a psychologist, says, we want to be the special one. This is about soulmate. We want to be the special person and we want to meet the soulmate. Unfortunately, people tend to believe the Hollywood idea of a perfect relationship. That is just unrealistic. People feel if their relationship is not like a Hollywood film, then it's not any good. Your relationship is not going to be a Hollywood film. Your relationship is that you've committed to be one with someone, and that God will use the difficulties and the struggles that you have in your marriage, and the marriage is worth it. It's worth it for your spiritual growth. It's worth it for your

partner. It's worth it for your children. It's worth it for the community that you embrace the discomfort is what God's going to use in your marriage to actually grow you and develop you. And so the message of find a soulmate, or is that really your soulmate? It hurts singles, those who are dating, those who are married. And the reason I'm teaching this is because I love you and I care for you and I don't want this message to mess with you. And the reason God has Proverbs about your love life is because God cares for you. He cares about every single detail in your life. If your relationships matter to you, they matter to God. And that's why we get to look at the Proverbs, which are very different than the Proverbs in the world. So here's one proverb, chapter 19, verse 23. This is God's word, very different. The world says that finding your soulmate leads to life. The proverb says, no, fear of the Lord leads to life. Proverbs 19, verse 23. The fear of the Lord leads to life, and whoever has it rests satisfied. He will not be visited by harm. Let's read this together aloud. The fear of the Lord leads to life, and whoever has it rests satisfied. He will not be visited by harm. This is God's word. I want you to see, it's the fear of the Lord that leads to life. Fear of the Lord is what causes you to have real life. Fear of the Lord means awe, reverence, deep respect for him, that you're filled with wonder because of who he is and what he's done. And that's what leads to life. The world says you need some other person to complete you. The proverb says, no, God made you. He created you. He's the one who breathed life into your lungs. He's the one who went to the cross to die for you, to remove your sin and your shame. And he's the one who walked out of the tomb on the third day after declaring he's the resurrection and the life. Only Jesus is the one who can give you real life. No other person can give you everlasting life, only Jesus. And so fear for him, awe for him is what leads to life. Notice the next phrase. Whoever has this fear, this awe of God, rests satisfied. Jesus said to a crowd one day, come to me, all of you who you're weary and you're burdened, you're beat down by this world. You come to me, Jesus says, and I'll give you rest. He's the only one who can really give rest to your soul, only him. And then the third phrase, he will not be visited by harm. Now, Eric, I feel like I have harm in my life. I go through a difficulty, a trial. There's a struggle I have in my life. What does this mean that I won't be visited by harm? Proverbs is really honest. Proverbs is not gonna promise you a perfect life, but the wisdom writer is saying that if you have awe for God, reverence for him, real fear for him, that you will always be held by him, that he will keep you and protect you, that when you go through the chaos of life, and you will, that he will be your peace, that when things are shaky, that he will be the one who holds you to himself. Now listen, this proverb is so important for all of you. For singles, it's important for you to understand that you have rest because you are one with God, that a relationship with someone else isn't gonna be what gives you rest, that a relationship with God is what gives you rest. For the married couple, this is really important to understand that your spouse isn't the one who gives you ultimate life, that Jesus is the one who gives you ultimate life. The whole idea of a soulmate, this has been probably the biggest debate Kay and I, my wife and I, have had in our marriage. She has heard me teach this for a long time, not this exact message, but me like tearing apart the whole idea of a soulmate. And she has told me, like, baby, I don't like when you do that. It sounds so unromantic. Like, you could have married like lots of other people and you just chose me. I'm like, babe, to me, it's more romantic. It's like to believe that I would, like, had to marry you, like I was stuck, like God had to twist my arm and force me to get connected to my other half. I chose you, I pursued you, I wanted you, I esteemed you above all others. I still esteem you above all others. I committed to you. But a married couple, listen, if you believe that your spouse is the one who actually gives you life, I know you don't mean this, because I know you love your spouse, but you're gonna unintentionally put too much pressure on your spouse or on your marriage to do for you what only Jesus can do for you. If you hold up your spouse as the one who gives you real life, you are saddling that marriage with expectations that that marriage cannot deliver on, because that marriage is not your creator or your savior. You actually burden the marriage. Much better is to view Jesus as the one who satisfies you. Jesus is the one who gives you rest. And then you view your spouse as the blessing and the gift from God that he is or that she is, without putting the expectation on your spouse to do what your

0: spouse am unable to do. And this proverb is also really good for you who are in pain. And I know who I pastor, and I know that some of you are in pain, because even after coming back from study break multiple times, praying on the patio in this room with people who over the summer suddenly lost their spouse to cancer or to a tragic accident. And this proverb reminds you that you are never alone. You are not alone. That your eternal relationship with God is secure and stable, that he's with you always. Some of you are heartbroken right now because of a relationship you thought was going to end up in marriage that did not, and it blindsided you. Some of you had someone walk out after decades of marriage. This proverb reminds you that the ultimate relationship you have with God is secure. You are always with him. He's never going to leave you or forsake you. You are secure because he is sturdy and strong, and he always holds you to himself. You are his, and you can rest satisfied. So we start this series, which I really pray and believe will be helpful for you. It will be helpful in your earthly relationships, but the relationship that you're most created for is the eternal relationship with God. That's the relationship that you most need, and that's the relationship that will cause your soul to rest satisfied. You are not half a person who was split from your other half, but you did split from God. Split from God? All of us split from him, separated from him, because all of us went our own way. The Bible calls this sin. Sin means we miss his commands or we miss his heart. All of us have sinned. You know this because you haven't even been able to live up to your own standards. So of course you haven't been able to live up to God's standards. All of us went our own way, all of us. But God is so loving and gracious that he did not say to you, hey, you left me, and if you want me back, I'm the only way you're going to be everlastingly happy, but it's on you to make things right with me. You're the one who split. If you want me back, you come and find me. God did not say that. Nor did God say, you know what? I'm going to give you another chance. Let's meet halfway. No, God the Son, Jesus the Christ, he came all the way. And he doesn't say to you, find me. He came here to find you. He came here to seek and to save that which is lost. And the way for you to be one with God, to have all of your sin forgiven, to have his forgiveness, to have real life, true life, is for you to believe in Jesus.
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2: 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Michael David here, and when it comes to what the Bible teaches us about creation and what we know in what modern science today, much of it overlaps. I mean, that the universe has a history, that the earth has changed over time, that light and matter are fundamental to the cosmos, and our planet supports an extraordinary diversity of life. 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And science also shows that Earth's environments and life are closely interconnected. So stay with us as we continue learning about the inventive genius of God as we join Pastor Chuck Smith on The Word for Today next.
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0: This is Shauna on Johnny Erickson Tata Sharing Hope. Here's our friend Johnny with an assuring word from Jesus.
1: Thanks, Shauna. You know, I remember one time backstage at a conference where I was speaking, I noticed a sticky note on the logistical outline for the program, and on the note was scribbled, Johnny, the Suffering Lady. I guess the stage manager had forgotten my name or something, but he knew I was that lady who spoke a lot about suffering. And it made me wonder if that's what most people think. Do they see me as the suffering lady? I guess it's true that I speak and write a lot about afflictions, about my pain and paralysis, but I only do it as a way of sharing the goodness of God in it and the glorious sufficiency of His grace to sustain us through those awful afflictions. I look at my own ability. I want us all to see the provisions that God makes for us when we suffer and how we as Christians can handle pain and problems. Rather how we should handle those things. And a great Bible verse to help us handle any suffering is 1 Peter chapter 4, verse 19. Those who suffer according to the will of God should commit themselves to their faithful Creator and continue to do good. That's being patient and not complaining. So, if today you are dealing with chronic pain, the loss of a job, or migraines, or rejection from a loved one, if you are suffering according to the will of God, and that means God knows about your problems, trials, and He's allowing it for a purpose, then commit yourself to your faithful Creator, that's trusting God, and continue to do good, that's obeying Him. When you make this a practice, it'll strip away all worldly desires that compete for your heart, and it'll make you cling more closely to Jesus Christ. And that's when you delight not only in the blessings of Christ, but in the sweetness of Christ Himself. And I will say, Christ has become the biggest blessing in my afflictions. So if you are having a difficult day, if you are bewildered by pain, or wrestling, wondering which way to turn, or even if you're worried about your future, take advice from 1 Peter chapter 4. Commit yourself to your faithful Creator and continue to do good. Actually, when you think of it, it sounds a lot like Proverbs 3, verse 6. Commit your way to the Lord and He will direct your path. Once you commit your ways to God and trust Him with your future, there is no need to worry or wonder because Jesus, the Son of God who died for you, has in that very act proved Himself to be totally trustworthy. And Psalm 16 assures you that He holds your lot. That is, He holds your life and everything that is yours. He holds it all, past, present, and future, in His hands. So take it from the suffering lady. If in a hard trial you trust God and continue to do good, Christ is going to be everything to you. No pain, absolutely no problem, will be able to overwhelm the sweetness of knowing Jesus in your afflictions. And every trial you experience after that, it'll only enhance that sweetness. Christ knows your every sorrow. He's cognizant of every pang in your wounded heart. So you who suffer according to the will of God today, commit yourself to your faithful Creator and continue to do good.
0: Oh, that is so true, Johnny. Those who learn to trust Christ through suffering will know Him so much better. And we thank you, Johnny, the suffering lady, for giving us 1 Peter 4, verse 19 today. It's the way we share hope here at johnnyradio.org.
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0: is a chapter-by-chapter, verse-by-verse study through the entire Bible. And on today's edition of The Word for Today, Pastor Chuck continues his message, The Inventive Genius of God, as we pick up in Genesis chapter 1, verse 9. And now, with today's study, here's Pastor Chuck.
1: Now, on the third day, God said, Let the waters under the heaven be gathered together into one place, and let the dry land appear, and it was so. And God called the dry land earth, and the gathering together of the waters he called the seas. And God saw that it was good. And God said, Let the earth bring forth grass, and herb yielding seed, and fruit trees yielding fruit after his kind, whose seed is in itself upon the earth, and it was so. Now, the key here is the grass and the vegetables and the trees yielding seed after their kind. We've never been able to disprove this. Men have been planting grains of wheat for millenniums, and he has yet to plant a grain of wheat and have a corn stalk grow out of it. They are herb-yielding seeds after their kind. Each has its own little code within it that reproduces after its kind. Very fascinating indeed. Also, here we begin to see some of the inventive genius of God, creating seeds to produce after their own kind. But it would be necessary for those seeds to propagate themselves into other areas. And so I am always fascinated with the various kinds of ways that God designed for the seeds to propagate themselves. There are some little seeds that grow in the pine cone. Now, if they would drop straight down under the pine tree, they would probably never survive very long because the mother pine would be taking too much of the nutrients from the soil. There wouldn't be room for it to grow. There wouldn't be enough light. And so the seed needs to get out away from the mother pine a bit. So what did God do? He designed a little wing on that seed. And when the pine cone dries, it begins to pop open and the little seed falls free. But with that wing, it begins to spin almost like a helicopter rotor. And it spins on out far enough away from the pine tree so that it, when it lands, it can find a suitable place to grow up into a new pine. Marvelous accident. I wonder how long the pine tree could have existed before it decided, I need to get my seeds out further and develop the little wing on the seed. There are other seeds that when the pod dries, they explode, they pop, and the seed shoots out. Exploding kind of a seed. Then there are other seeds that put a little hook on the end of the seed. And you or an animal walk by, and that little seed hooks onto your pants. And it gets a free ride, or it hooks into your socks. And so you get the feeling an irritation in your ankle, and you reach down and you pull that seed out and throw it down. Oh, you've helped it propagate itself. There are other seeds that develop a quick drying glue. The minute it touches you, it glues itself to you. But then pretty soon, as the glue dries completely, it falls off and it has propagated itself. Other seeds surround themselves with a luscious tasting juice and all, and a little bit of meaty stuff. And so you eat the bear eats the berries, and then later on he propagates the seeds in other areas. The way that seeds are designed to propagate themselves are fascinating indeed. There are some seeds that build a little parachute. They sprout out a little parachute on top of the seed, and they just wait for the wind to come along. And the wind comes and lifts the seed, and you see it floating through the air. It's heading somewhere to propagate itself wherever the wind will let it drop, and then it'll burrow in and begin to grow. The coconut seed is a fascinating seed.

seed, it's conquered the South Pacific. It put a waterproof husk around itself. And thus, when the hurricane would blow, the coconut would fall off and fall into the water, and it would be carried, because of the waterproof husk, it would be carried across the ocean and be thrown up on a beach somewhere. And the surf would sort of cover it with sand. And it had enough water inside to support the roots until they could get deep enough to get their own water source. And of course, the little coconut tree would come up, and then it would begin to propagate across the South Pacific Islands. Fruit-bearing seeds, vegetable-bearing seeds, grass-bearing seeds after their kind. Oh, what a testimony of the inventive genius of God in creation. As the Bible says, the heavens declare the glory of God, and the earth showeth forth his handiwork, and day unto day they utter their speech. Night unto night their voice goeth forth. There is not a speech nor a language. And if you just look around, God will speak to you through the grass, through the vegetables, through the flowers, through the trees, through his creation. As you look at the wisdom, as you study it, as God has designed the leaves to take and turn the sun rays into energy and all, and the photosynthesis processes by which the sun is turned into energy to feed the tree and all. Marvelous are his ways. Marvelous is his creative genius as you really look at the various life forms. And the earth brought forth grass, and vegetable or herb yielding seed after his kind, and tree yielding fruit whose seed was in itself after his kind. And God saw that it was good. And the evening and the morning were the third day. And God said, let there be lights in the firmament in the heaven. Now, the word lights here is maor. The word light in Hebrew is or. The word maor is a light holder. So let there be the light holders in the heavens to divide the day from the night, and let them be for signs and for seasons and for days and for years. And so our time is calculated by the sun and the moon, and it is generally thought that the earth's rotation around the sun was a 360-day year. That is what the Babylonian calendar was predicated upon. And there is a lot of evidence to show that also the Mayan, Incan, Chinese calendars were all predicated on a 360-day year. Somehow the earth's orbit was changed around the sun, and now it is 365 years, 9 hours, 56 minutes, 9 4/100 of a second. What caused the change? We don't know for sure. Emmanuel Velikovsky, again, in his book, Worlds in Collision, as you get in the book, we'll find out that his theory, that it was the introduction of the planet Venus into our solar system that caused the change of the Earth's orbit around the sun. I don't know. It's very possible. He presents very interesting arguments. But yet our year is measured by the time it takes our earth to make its rotation around the sun. And the months were originally lunar months, the time it takes the moon to go through its full cycle as it orbits around the earth. So that they are for signs, for time, for seasons, and so forth. And so this becomes very interesting. Now, if this is a process of recreation, then it would mean that on the fourth day, actually God did not create the sun and the moon on the fourth day, but he now allowed them to be in their present current position in their relationship to the earth, and he removed the shroud of fog and all from the earth so that you can finally see the sun and the moon. Now, we have evening and mornings where we don't see the sun. Cloudy days, cloudy all day long. I still know it's daytime because there's light
But yet I don't see the sun.

I know it's night because it's dark, but I don't see the moon because there is a cloud cover that prohibits me seeing the moon or prohibits my seeing the sun. Now, this fog cloud cover could have been removed on the fourth day so that the light holder becomes visible. It is difficult to explain how they could have an evening and morning without the rotation of the earth on its axis. If the sun wasn't in position from verse 1, it wasn't created until the fourth day, how could you have had evening and morning in the first 3 days? So that seems to lend credence to the gap theory that the heavens and the earth were created in verse 1. This is an account of recreation. Now the fog shroud removed and the sun and the moon becoming visible and are now used to mark off years and days and months, used as time indicators, and the greater light to rule the day, the lesser light holder to rule the night. Now, the moon, we know, has no light of itself. It isn't in conflict with the scripture. It just calls a light holder. A mirror can be, in a sense, a light holder, such as is the moon. It would fit with the Hebrew word maor. It doesn't necessarily mean a source of light. Let them be for lights in the firmament of the heaven to give light upon the earth. And it was so. And God made the two great lights, the greater light to rule the day, the lesser light to rule the night. And he made the stars also. And God set them in the heaven, the firmament, in the limitless space of heaven, the rocky of heaven, to give light upon the earth and to rule over the day and over the night and to divide the light from the darkness. And God saw that it was good. And the evening and the morning were the fourth day. And God said, let the waters bring forth abundantly the moving creature that hath life and the fowl that may fly above the earth in the open firmament of heaven. And God created the great whales and every living creature that moveth, which the waters brought forth abundantly after their kind, and every winged fowl after his kind. And God saw that it was good. And God blessed them, saying, be fruitful and multiply and fill the waters in the seas and let the fowl multiply in the earth. And the evening and the morning were the fifth day. Now, as we get into the creation of the animal type of life in the fifth day, first of all, the life forms in the water. Let the waters bring forth abundantly, and my, the teeming life forms in the water. And again, the design and the variety. I love to go snorkeling over in Hawaii. The tremendous variety of life forms that I can see. Now, there are a lot of life forms I can't even see. The waters are teeming with life forms. But I often wonder why God made such weird-looking fish and such variety, and then the fabulous colors. It's just to me exciting that God is not limited to just one design. You look around tonight and you see that God isn't limited to one design. Yet we all possess the basic same, you know, basic same features. We all have a nose. We all have eyes. We all have eyebrows. We all have, well, we, most of us have, you know, some hair at least. And, you know, teeth, the mouth, chins, cheeks, and so forth. And yet, look at the variety. You've got basically the same features, and yet we don't look alike at all. It just testifies to God's neat, inventive genius in being able to take same basic features and just create an infinite number of varieties. God evidently likes variety. He makes every snowflake different. Every one of them is a perfect geometrical pattern. But no two snowflakes alike. Of the trillions of snowflakes that fall every year,

just likes variety so much, he doesn't make any two of them alike. And yet they are so exquisitely beautiful when you look at them under a microscope. The geometric patterns and designs. And so of all of the millions of people, there may be some who look somewhat alike, and yet, you know, when you get to know twins, you'll be able to tell them apart at sight. Because there's just enough difference between everybody. Though the twins may have come from the same cell, divided, and thus they have the same chromosome content and gene content as each other, yet the variations that develop. I just am amazed at creation. I just love to see the different life forms. I love to see these crazy little tiny bugs, and I don't even know what they are or where they're going, and I wonder if they know where they're going. But they know how to fly. Now, they fly in erratic patterns. And sometimes they can be pesky. But they'll land sometimes, I read my Bible, and they'll land on my Bible, and I'll just look and study them. And I think, you marvelous little creature, you can fly. You got something over me. So designed, so constructed, that you can fly off of that page. And just the wide variety, a fly, you hate them, but yet, what fabulous design, swept back wing design. And their ability to just hover and then almost to fly backwards. I mean, you know, when you see them, just they can dart in several directions and then they can land on the ceiling and walk. And I've often wondered, how close does he get to the ceiling before he flips over so he can land on his feet? That's going to worry you, isn't it? But oh, how marvelous is our God. How infinite his wisdom. How great his creative genius in all of the life forms that we see. Now we have the basic life forms, the plant life forms on the third day. Here on the fifth day, now we have the more complex life forms. The plant forms, of course, are necessarily rooted. The roots themselves are marvelous. They are able to go down and each little root is a chemical laboratory. And it is able to take out of the soil just the necessary chemicals to support that particular plant. Able to tell the difference between the chemicals, knows just the chemicals that it needs out of the soil to feed the particular plant that it's coming from, to bring the moisture up out of the soil and all. Marvelous. Absolutely marvelous. But we get the more complex life forms that sort of are a little independent. They're not rooted. They're not grounded. They are mobile. And the various cycles that God has created, the whole process is just so marvelous indeed. The water teeming with life. And then the air. And the many, many kinds of birds and the variety of birds that God has created. And those instinctive abilities in the birds. I'm always fascinated by that little bird in Hawaii that goes up into the Aleutian chain in order to mate. During the summer, they take off from Hawaii and they fly all the way up into Alaska where they mate. They build their nest, they lay the eggs, they hatch their young. And then with the coming of winter, they don't want to spend winter in Alaska, and who can blame them? And you have to almost envy them spending their winters in Hawaii. They take off over the thousands of miles without suitcases, without spare gas tanks,

0: without compasses or navigational equipment. And they come and flying right into Hawaii. Sometimes they get into severe storms. 100, 200 mile an hour winds that blow them off course, but somehow they find their way right in. You say, oh, they remember the way they flew out. How do they reckon? Some think that there's some kind of a device that tunes in on the magnetic field of the earth. I don't know. But really, they're not following the same path. That argument sort of shot down because really, the parents decide to leave for Hawaii before the kids are able to fly that far. So the parents fly off to Hawaii, leaving their kids in Alaska. But it doesn't seem to matter. A couple of weeks later, their kids take off and they fly right to Hawaii. Never been there before. Yet somehow God has built into this little bird that kind of instinct. And that's a bird brain, and it's not very big, kind of a computer. Talk about microsystems. Oh, the wisdom of God. The wisdom of God.
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0: May the Lord be with you and bless you and watch over you during the week. May your love and commitment to God grow day by day. May we each one consider what we are giving to God and how we give it, that we might render unto God that which is pleasing and acceptable in His sight, of our time, of our service, of our abilities, of our substance. God bless you. In Jesus' name.
2: 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That's right here on the next edition of The Word for Today.

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0: 97.9, where it's time for the rebroadcast of Pastor's Perspective. On today's program, we have Pastors Char Broderson and Mike Chaddock, along with your host, Brian Perez. And today they're answering questions like in Luke chapter 23, why will the daughters of Jerusalem tell the mountains to fall on them? And why would God allow someone to get liver cancer? And could fertility be God's will for someone's life? They answer these questions and more on today's program. That was when it was live earlier today between 3 and 4 p.m. If you missed it when it was live, not to worry. We're going to hear the rebroadcast of it next here on K-Wave.
1: This is Shauna on Johnny Erickson Tada Sharing Hope. Here's our friend Johnny with an assuring word from Jesus.
2: Thanks, Shauna. You know, I remember one time backstage at a conference where I was speaking, I noticed a sticky note on the logistical outline for the program, and on the note was scribbled, Johnny, the Suffering Lady. I guess the stage manager had forgotten my name or something, but he knew I was that lady who spoke a lot about suffering. And it made me wonder if that's what most people think. Do they see me as the Suffering Lady? I guess it's true that I speak and write a lot about afflictions, about my pain and paralysis, but I only do it as a way of sharing the goodness of God in it and the glorious sufficiency of His grace to sustain us through those awful afflictions. I look at my own disability and I want us all to see the provisions that God makes for us when we suffer and how we as Christians can handle pain and problems. Rather how we should handle those things. And a great Bible verse to help us handle any suffering is 1 Peter chapter 4, verse 19. Those who suffer according to the will of God should commit themselves to their faithful Creator and continue to do good. That's being patient and not complaining. So, if today you are dealing with chronic pain, the loss of a job, or migraines, or rejection from a loved one, if you are suffering according to the will of God, and that means God knows about your problems, trials, and He's allowing it for a purpose, then commit yourself to your faithful Creator, that's trusting God, and continue to do good, that's obeying Him. When you make this a practice, it'll strip away all worldly desires that compete for your heart, and it'll make you cling more closely to Jesus Christ, and that's when you delight not only in the blessings of Christ, but in the sweetness of Christ Himself. And I will say, Christ has become the biggest blessing in my afflictions. So if you are having a difficult day, if you are bewildered by pain, or wrestling, wondering which way to turn, or even if you're worried about your future, take advice from 1 Peter chapter 4. Commit yourself to your faithful Creator and continue to do good. Actually, when you think of it, it sounds a lot like Proverbs 3, verse 6. Commit your way to the Lord, and He will direct your path. Once you commit your ways to God and trust Him with your future, there is no need to worry or wonder, because Jesus, the Son of God who died for you, has, in that very act, proved Himself to be totally trustworthy. And Psalm 16 assures you that He holds your lot. That is, He holds your life and everything that is yours. He holds it all, past, present, and future, in His hands. So take it from the Suffering Lady. If in a hard trial you trust God and continue to do good, Christ is going to be everything to you. No pain, absolutely no problem, will be able to overwhelm the sweetness of knowing Jesus in your afflictions. And every trial you experience after that, it'll only enhance that sweetness. Christ knows your every sorrow. He's cognizant of every pang in your wounded heart. So you who suffer according to the will of God today, commit yourself to

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3: Hey, how's it going? Welcome to Pastor's Perspective. I'm your host, Brian Perez, and it is that hour in the day that we open up the phone lines to talk with you guys, find out what's going on in your life, what you're learning from God's Word, what your questions are about God's Word. 888-564-6173 is the number to call. We also live stream on Facebook, YouTube, and Instagram if you want to watch, but if you just want to listen, that's fine too. But we really encourage you to call in if you have a question. Don't just be a there when you're sitting watching instead of participating.
4: Armchair.
3: That'll work. Armchair something. There's a word on
5: quarterback.
3: Thinking of no,
5: observer,
3: that's
5: something.
3: I can't remember. Don't just be a spectator.
4: Oh yeah, yeah.
3: That's literally be a participant. Sorry. Anyway,
5: that was easy.
3: Sorry guys. Welcome. 888-564-6173 is our number. We've got Char Broderson here today. He's the lead pastor of Calvary Chapel Costa Mesa. And Mike Chaddick is joining us online. He's the pastor of Image Church in San Juan Capistrano here in California. He's not in the studio today. Char referred to it as he's on a satellite, so we'll call it a chatelite because it's Mike Chaddick.
5: There we go.
3: Okay. Rough crowd today. Sorry.
4: Yeah, where's the canned laughter button?
3: Yes. Yeah, I've got one of those, believe it or not, because I use it all the time. I need to. No. 888-564-6173 is our number. How are you guys doing? How was your weekend and all that? Anything exciting?
4: Mike, you want to go first?
5: Sure. Yeah, we survived the great Southern California hurricane, so that was good. We did our worship by the lake night in Rancho Santa Margarita Saturday night. Went well, all things considered, with the rain and everything, and then coming off a beautiful Sunday service. Bummed can't be there in the studio. Not quite the same thing, but glad to be here. Good to see you guys.
4: Yeah, good to see you too. Yeah, I got I was invited to a retreat up in Malibu. There's a retreat center up there that we use, but facilitated by the Long Beach Church Collective, and they do a Psalms retreat. And it's literally, it's a day and a half long, you know, so it's an evening, all day, and then a morning, and the whole thing is just immersed in the Psalms. And, you know, you walk through confession, then praise, lament, imprecatory, and then hope, and you just kind of look at each of these, talk about it a bit, the theology of these things, and then what you do is you actually write your own psalm under that kind of category. Man, it was like one of the most just deeply cathartic experiences. I was saying, you know, Mike, I think you'll relate to this, saying since the passing of my brother-in-law, it's been really hard to articulate my prayers. And I just feel like a lot of it's been kind of the groanings that, you know, just can't be articulated. Just the sadness, the grief, the anger. And I feel like I finally, you know, just through the grace of God's Spirit, was able to tap into some of those things I haven't been able to articulate and just talk to God about them and just a new freedom. And I even felt like on Sunday, I just all of a sudden I'm being able to articulate my prayers for people in our congregation, praying over them and in just real clear ways that I'm asking God to meet them and minister to them. So man, I just feel so encouraged by that. And then we had just, you know, we're in the book of Acts and I just felt like God gave us a very specific word about just, man, just cultivating the grace of God in our midst, the ways that God is already at work and how he wants to continue to work. So we're talking about the grace of God. I defined it as it's the presence of God, the power of God, the gifts of God among the people of God, making us more like Jesus, making us more human. And like, where do you see that? Like, let's strengthen that. So it was a really beautiful weekend for me.
3: Nice. Nice. And awesome. And we just taught, or we did like a mini series at Calvary Chapel Costa Mesa the last few Sundays in the Psalms.
4: Yeah, we did.
3: So don't you kind of wish that, I wish I had gone to the retreat first. So,
4: yes, it's always like that.
3: Yeah.
4: Right? It's like, you know, you teach your sermon on Sunday morning and then maybe Monday for me is kind of a day where I, you know, dip into other books. And so many times I've like started a new chapter and, you know, a book I'm reading, I've been like, if only I had this for yesterday's sermon. It's perfect. You know?

0: Yes. It is what it is.
1: Yep. Yep.
2: That's what Mondays are for.
1: 888-564-6173. Call in like Stanley. He's in Huntington Beach listening to K-Wave. 888-564-6173 is the number he called. What's your question, Stanley?
3: Yeah, my question is to John. Oh, by the way, thank you so much for your serving the Lord. Thank you. And so my question is John 5:14. When the Lord healed the paralyzed person, he said, stop sinning. And my words coming in. And I mean, for my, when I checked, there's Lord, one person, only two person. He wants for him to stop sinning. And there's one, the lady caught in the adultery. And he said, do not live in the life, sinful life. So, but this one, what is mean by stop sinning?
0: Yeah.
3: Sin before or there? That's my question.
1: All right. Mike, you want to start?
2: Yeah, that's very interesting. It's obviously kind of scary, right? Because it's insinuating that somehow, some way, there's a connection between this man's infirmity and his sin. I don't think he's saying be sinless from this point on, but I think he's making a connection that there is some sin that in some way or other, whether natural, demonic, whatever it is, has brought it on. Now, I think sometimes we know that there are sins we do that have direct and immediate consequences. I think we've all experienced that. You can actually say, hey, you did this and this followed as a result. But lest we get this idea that we live in this mechanistic universe where every time we suffer, it must be because of my sin. We have not only the book of Job, for example, in the Old Testament, but in this very same gospel, the Gospel of John, chapter 9, there's the case of the man born blind. Yeah. And again, the common belief at the time was sort of a mechanistic reaping and sowing where it's one-to-one all the time. If there's anything bad, you must have sinned, that kind of thing. You see that theology in Job's friends, of course. But in this case, Jesus said, neither this man sinned nor his parents, but that the glory of God may be revealed. So there is a mystery. There are times where we're suffering, we're going through pain, illness, loss, whatever it is, and it's a mystery.
0: Yeah.
2: Same thing in Job. I'm studying to preach Job coming up. And honestly, Job is in a way a frustrating book because if you're coming to it for an answer to the question why, you're going to find out God gives an answer you don't want to a question you didn't ask, which is what kind of a world do we actually live in? And it's a mysterious world and where we have to entrust ourselves to a good and all-wise creator. And at the end of the day, the answer for Job is, I am God. And this is enough. And Job never actually is privy to what, of course, the narrator informs the reader of in the beginning. Well, hey, in the background, here's Satan, and this is going on. Job never knows this, never gets this answer. That's how he lives his life. And so for some of us, certainly at least at times in our lives, if not many times, Char, like you brought up, passing of Michael, you know, like to me, this is an utter mystery. It makes no sense to me. And the more I try to make sense out of it, the more frustrated I get. It's one of these mysteries where I open up my hand and say, God, I do not understand, but I commit it to you as an all-wise, all-graceful creator God. And one day he will make clear in eternity what seems wrong in time.
1: Char.
0: Yeah, I mean, I would just agree, I mean, with what Mike was saying, just in the sense of, you know, some, you know, I think scripture says, I'm trying to remember the exact wording, you know, some sins are evident. Yeah. And later other, you know, consequences follow. And I think Jesus here is identifying, as Mike said, you know, that this man's condition seems to be directly correlated with his life of sin. And so Jesus is just talking, you know, like, look, if you go back to who knows what the consequences of that lifestyle would be, right? Like returned upon you for these things. And I, you know, I don't think it's a, like you were saying, Mike, it's not karma. It's not mechanistic in that way, but sin is cancerous. That's what it is. It is the deterioration of all that is good and holy and pure, the way that God made things to be. Sin is deteriorating cancer to God's goodness. And so this is just what it does. Sin destroys. And so, you know, Jesus is giving a direct warning to this man's life. You know, you go back to the sin, it's going to destroy you. There will be further consequences to it. So

0: Of course, we don't know exactly what that was, but we can understand that, yes, sin in general destroys. It destroys us. It destroys our relationship with God. It destroys our relationship with others. This is just the nature of it.
1: Stanley, what do you think?
2: Okay. Now, I thought that maybe that relates to the seventh, because the Jews talked about, why are you picking up this Jew, the pick up your man? And Lord told you that the man told you me to take it. So maybe this one is the first trigger for the Jews to using it against Lord, because first, he don't know who told him, who killed him, but the Jews told the paralyzed person said, we got him, but who told you to do it, like pick up the man, seven.
0: Mm.
2: But then even the he knows the Jews to wander looking for him.
0: Yeah.
2: He don't appreciate the Lord's gratitude to the Lord. He turn around like a pursuit against, try to through the boss.
0: Yeah.
2: Through the Lord in the boss or something. That's what I thought.
0: Yeah. Yeah, I think you are onto something, Stanley. I don't know if it's directly connected in that way. This man does seem to be unmoved by this miraculous healing. Like, the whole conversation is very strange. And if you actually contrast it with the man born blind, I mean, he is like this beautiful witness of what it looks like to testify to the power that is in Jesus' name. I once was blind, but now I see, right? It's this incredible testimony that we can all say, man, my testimony is something like that, you know, when Jesus came into my life. But this man, it's different. He seems to be apathetic towards Jesus's offer. He seems to be apathetic towards Jesus's healing. There's no positive kind of connection. And then when he finds out it's Jesus, he just goes and tells the religious leaders, and this gets Jesus in trouble for healing someone on the Sabbath. Now, I don't think what Jesus is saying here is connected directly to that, but I think you are right in assessing the situation of the dynamic between this man and Jesus and him getting Jesus in trouble with the religious authorities at the time.
1: Stanley, thank you so much for your phone call today on Pastor's Perspective. 888-564-6173 is the number you can call to speak with Char Broderson and Mike Chaddick. Let's go to Nebraska. Heather watches us there on Facebook. Thank you, Heather, for calling 888-564-6173. And hello, we'll wave to Heather there watching. What's your question?
3: I'm struggling. My son, who is only 33, has been diagnosed with liver cancer.
0: Mm.
3: And I've gone through, you guys were kind of touching on that with your conversation earlier. I'm struggling with, you know, why God? Why my son?
4: Yeah.
3: Why, you know, take me? And my friend recommended calling into you guys. But I'm struggling with that. Like, why God? Why my son?
1: Char.
0: Yeah, Heather.
3: Sorry, I'm trying not to cry.
0: No, it's
1: you
0: okay.
1: You don't
0: need to be sorry.
1: It's okay.
0: And yeah, you are just fine as you are. Just, yeah. Heather, I'm just so sorry. I'm so sorry that this is your situation and that this is happening to your son. And I believe that that's how God feels as well. You know, we live in a world that God did not intend. And, you know, I actually had this moment with my son recently where he was kind of grieving some things that are happening in his life. And I couldn't figure out, like, what was going on. And I think a friend helped me just kind of identify this. And I just had the moment to say to him, like, I'm sorry that your life hasn't turned out the way that you wanted it. And I do believe that God feels something of that for us as humans, like that he is grieved that the human experience for us so far is one of pain and brokenness. It's one of cancer and early death. It's one where the good die young. And so I know that God, our Father, feels your pain deeply. And we know

0: that Jesus the Son feels it. He became one of us. He subjected himself to all of this, to suffer with us, to suffer for us, so that he might end all suffering. And yet, that doesn't change the pain. It doesn't change the loss in the moment, right?
1: I was trying to, you know, deal with it yesterday, but I'm still, I'm angry. I don't want to be angry at God.
0: Yeah.
1: And I want to find a way to use my belief in the Lord to get us through this.
0: Yeah.
1: But I'm struggling.
0: Absolutely. Yeah. I mean, Heather, I think what you are expressing right now, there is language in the book of Psalms that expresses exactly what you're saying. Like, I'm angry, but I don't want to be angry because I actually believe that God is who he says he is. And, you know, we have these Psalms of lament that do exactly that. They say, God, this is who you say you are. And yet that's not my experience. Where are you? Like, why do I see the wicked prospering? And yet my son has cancer. You know, why do the good die young? You know, it's struggling with what we know about God and our lived reality. And there is, you know, disillusionment there. There is anger and frustration and grief. And all this to say, there's language in the scripture that allows us to bring our anger to God and that he can take it. And he actually wants us to bring it to him. And so that we can wrestle with him and he can wrestle with us over that. And we can see his faithfulness, his presence, and dare I say, even his goodness through the worst things that happen in our lives.
2: Mike.
3: Yeah, I don't think any of us who have faith in Christ, who found the gospel beautiful, who've received grace, want to be angry with God. And I agree. I mean, I prefer that it not be the case, but I pose this question. Can God handle it if and when we do get angry at him? And I think the answer of the Psalms is yes. And I think one of the dangers is if we find ourselves, and again, remember, God has compassion on us. We're not like slightly smaller than God. He's just a little bit bigger. You know, we pray the prayer, our Father. And so maybe we picture him, you know, maybe too much like an earthly father. Oh, you know, he's a little older than me, maybe a little bigger. Our Heavenly Father is, I mean, this is where the human language, just in a sense, it's like it's truthful insofar as it goes, but it fails really to reveal the full reality of who God is as our Father. And I think when we are angry, we are invited through scripture in the Psalms to speak that to God, to share that with him, that he can handle it. Remember, scripture says he knows our frame. He remembers that we are dust. We're fragile. Even the toughest of us, picture the toughest person you know. By the way, I've been dealing with loss and grief lately, a number of friends, memories of people I've lost years ago kind of hit me today, probably because it's a Monday. But just all of a sudden I'm thinking about all of this and I was just kind of overwhelmed, you know, because the thing is you lose somebody, that's bad enough. And as the years go on, you know, you start burying more and more people. And that's actually the way of this world, life under the sun, as the preacher would say in Ecclesiastes. And you can see how a person can become cynical. I totally understand. I don't berate people who've had rough lives and they've experienced loss and they're mad at God and all that. Like, I understand that. I think the tragedy is that people believe because they're mad at God, because they've experienced loss, that they're outside God's grace and love. And I think the Psalms invite us to bring those tears, to bring the pain, to bring the anger to God. He can handle it. God is big enough. His shoulders are big enough to handle our complaint, our lament, when the psalmist is crying out, why, oh God, why am I drowning in my tears? You know, this is, why do you let this happen? Why do the wicked prosper? Why do the righteous die young? Why, oh God? I don't think this is unholy language. I think this is authentic language. It is holy. It is true.
0: Yeah.
3: Again, whether we should feel that way

0: not to some extent. I can't control that. I feel how I feel. I'm responding, but give it to God. And I think in a way, you know, lament is a way of protesting the unrighteousness of a fallen world. And so I think, you know, your language of why God, or that I don't think it's bad. And in a way, I think it is appropriate. And so I would just encourage you. And by the way, like, you know, we're saying trying to give it to God today, and you're going to have to do that every day. It's never going to go away. It might change. You'll have easier days, harder days. Honestly, I wish there was one day. And, you know, sometimes I hear stories of someone who said, man, I just really prayed and God just took this pain away from me. You know, I lost a loved one and all of a sudden I feel I don't know what that's like personally. And to be honest, I haven't really seen that. Almost ever. Most of us were going to bear that. But I actually think, you know, what's interesting is I was exploring this idea of anthropopathos. There was this Jewish scholar named Abraham Heschel, and he wrote a book called The Prophets. And he actually said that the prophets, if you notice, if you read Ezekiel, read Jeremiah, they weren't just given a message. They were given a burden. They were given a life. They were not only called to speak God's word, but to feel God's pain. And you actually see that, like Jeremiah is just so, he's like, I am so weary and burdened. I don't want to speak your word anymore. Jeremiah says that, you know, like, Jesus, I love you, but I don't really know if I'm going to follow you anymore. This is too hard. This is too painful. And it's actually, ironically, it's not just that God knows how we feel. It's through pain and suffering, we understand how God feels. Yeah. All day long, Jesus said, stretched out my arms to a unrighteous people. All day long, God raised Israel, taught Israel to walk, nursed Israel, raised them when they were in infancy. And then Israel has rejected God, rebelled against God. So I think, again, we're allowed to share in God's own pain and understand what it costs God to love us.
1: I think, Heather, just to Mike's point there, you know, I will write down and remember to pray for you. And I would just encourage you, just maybe the ask of God is, Lord, if you're going to allow this kind of suffering into my life, may it be met with the fellowship of your suffering, right? Like, that's what Paul said, that the more he suffered, the more he felt Christ near to him. And he felt just a deeper intimacy, you know, kind of to Mike's point, right? The prophets actually felt the burden of God themselves, what God felt. And so that as you are entering into suffering, that Jesus would meet you in that suffering with a beautiful, deep, rich, intimate fellowship in the season that you're going through and that your son's going through.
2: If everyone watching and listening can keep Heather in your prayers, and Char, would you pray for Heather right
1: absolutely.
2: Now?
1: Yeah, Lord Jesus, Lord, only you can understand, Lord, the pain that Heather, this mother, feels. Lord, we know that you know, and just even as we said, Lord, because you know, we can call out to you. Because you are the God, Lord, who made us, who made, Lord, this son who has given her just this loving relationship with her child, this beautiful bond. Lord, you know the pain that this cancer is bringing into his life, into her life. Lord, you know all the fears. Lord, you know the suffering. And so we are asking Jesus that in your grace, you would meet Heather, that you would meet her son in this suffering, Lord, with just such a weighty sense of your friendship, of your presence, of your power, of your care over them, Lord. And Lord, would you give them peace and rest, even in the midst of this suffering, Lord. And we, God, we know that nothing is too hard for you, Lord. And so we are just asking according to your will, Lord, that you would bring healing and wholeness and full recovery, Lord, from this cancer. We just pray that in the name of Jesus. Amen.
2: Heather, thanks for calling us today here on Pastor's Perspective. 888-564-6173 is the number. We'll be here for about another 30 more minutes. Call in. Joseph in Huntington Beach, you're next. What's your question for Char and Mike today?
3: So I have a brother that we kind of stopped talking to because he's got on drugs, meth, and he's kind of on the street, but also is accused of child molestation. Never convicted, but... You know, but I knew in my heart that like something funny was going on. So my family, we all cut him off recently. It's been like 5 years.

0: years, wait, three, four, about 4 years. And we were really close. Recently, he started reaching out, and I started, like, walking with the Lord more and reading the Bible every day like I should. And I noticed, like, not only these verses, but other verses kind of have a, kind of contradict each other. So I'm kind of getting, trying to get a clarification it. And it's Matthew 18, 15 through 17, and Matthew 5, 39 to 48. One says, you know, turn the other cheek, forgive your brother. And there's other verses like, you know, how many times should I forgive my brother? 7 times 70. Yep. And other scripture along, all along, don't judge people. You know, forgiveness is everything. You know, have mercy. And then there's also, you know, the ones that say don't hang out with people who are unrepentful individuals, like, you know, because they're like poison your crop type deal. And like, you know, like those people are on their own journey, basically. And like, don't let it, like, and I think it's like Paul's writing to the church on one of them, says like, don't sit down and dine with them or something. I don't remember. I can't quote it exactly. Mm-hmm. But so my question is, which side, what do I do? Do I ignore it, or do I, or, you know, go towards it for mercy and forgiveness?
1: Yeah. Mike, you want to start?
2: Yeah, I mean, I don't think forgiveness excludes consequences or the reality of it. So I think on the one hand, you know, you are probably in the most safe position given the details you shared to approach. And, you know, and I think, again, it's, you know, I think primarily as an ambassador of Christ, you know, wanting to see that he is walking with the Lord or following the Lord, or if he doesn't know the Lord at all, to, you know, to be a voice, to be salt and light in his life. But at the same time, that that doesn't mean there are no consequences. I find that's something that people, especially like you mentioned with the thing involving children, like, I mean, for me, that's going to mean boundaries immediately. Like, and it's not a lack of forgiveness, and I'm not going to let people put false guilt on me. I'm like, oh, well, you don't truly forgive me because you're not allowing me access to this and that. And then I'm like, no, sorry, it doesn't, you know, like, hey, I don't harbor any ill will toward you, but I'm also called not to be a fool. I'm not going to allow this to happen. And actually, if you look at God himself, for example, Moses misrepresents God in the wilderness, right? Instead of speaking to the rock, he strikes the rock. Would you say, like, I mean, I think God forgives Moses in the ultimate sense, but there was a consequence that God stuck with the rest of his life. Namely, he would never enter the promised land. That was a consequence. David, when he sinned with Uriah and Bathsheba, profaned God's name, you know, God ultimately forgave him. He's still called a man after God's own heart. And yet David lost his child as a result of that. And obviously David also reaped what he sowed with his own son that came after him. So again, I think you can pursue forgiveness. And I think it's obviously easier to do so in the context of simply your relationship to him. But again, as it involves family and all that kind of stuff, I think there has to be strict boundaries.
1: Yeah. Okay. I think strictly speaking too, I mean, the differences between these passages, one is about vengeance and what we do with the wrongs that are done to us. And we are not to retaliate as God's people, but we are to hand these things over to God. And I think Paul gives us better clarity on this. So I wouldn't read this, you know, section on the eye for an eye without the rest of it, part about loving your enemies. And I think Paul, he gives kind of color to that in Romans chapter 12, right? That we hand these things over to God, that we take thought to do what is excellent, praiseworthy, things that would, I think, shock the world in our gracious response to the way people sin against us. And then, of course, you know, Matthew 18 is much more about how we would practically walk this out with somebody who isn't listening, you know, to the sin that they've done against us. But I totally agree with Mike. I just want to say, you know, I think sometimes we actually don't believe that sin has such radical ramifications to it. Like, we don't want to believe it's that wicked and evil and deteriorating. And so we think, oh no, I should be able to sin and be forgiven like nothing ever happened. You can be forgiven by God, literally the slate wiped clean, but man, it can actually destroy human relationship forever in a way that we will only see redeemed and resurrected in the new heaven and the new earth.
3: Yeah.
1: I think as humans, we don't like that.
3: Joseph, thanks for your phone call today on Pastor's Perspective. Time to take a break. 888-564-6173 is our number. What do you want to talk about? Call in.
4: We give away hundreds of thousands of bottles of water every year on Skid Row. 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So when Jesus talks about a cup of cold water, I take him literally. I'm Joe Jordan of Fred Jordan Missions. Let's take three.

0: Jesus said, whoever gives even a cup of cold water to one of these little ones won't lose his reward. Not a banquet, not a fortune, a cup of cold water. When he chose the smallest act of kindness to promise a reward, he chose the one we do most. But I want to talk about the giving side of that cup because I had to get my own heart right about it. At church in my mid-20s, I heard give, give, give so many times that giving started to feel like bondage. Tithing felt like a ritual, a duty. It took God a few years to help me see it the way He sees it. Giving isn't a sacrifice, it's obedience. Why wouldn't I want to give back to God when He gave me breath, life, and His Son to die for my sins? Once I saw giving that way, the guilt left and the joy came. And out of that obedience, I've watched God multiply what was given and bless more people than I could ever count. There's an old legend about a man who dropped a coin into a beggar's cup and years later got it back several times over. Legend or not, it points to what Jesus promised. The reward was never about the size of the gift. It's about who you gave it for. Giving is at the heart of our faith. It started with, for God so loved the world that He gave. Everything we do here on Skid Row is just passing that cup along. If God's nudging you today, not guilting you, but nudging you to give a cup of cold water to someone on Skid Row, you can do that by giving online at fjm.org or mailing your gift to Fred Jordan Missions, P.O. Box 12345, Covina, California, 91722. 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And remember, no gift is too small in God's eyes. Jesus sees every cup of cold water given in His name, every bottle of water, every blanket, every hot meal, every prayer, and He promises none of it will ever lose its reward. So don't give out of guilt. Give out of gratitude because He gave first. I'm Joe Jordan of Fred Jordan Missions. Join me again for Take 3.
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right, we're back on Pastor's Perspective. Hi there. 888-564-6173 is the number to call. My name is Brian Perez. I'm here with Pastor Char Broderson. He's the lead pastor at Calvary Chapel Costa Mesa in Orange County. We've also got Mike Chaddick. He's the senior pastor at Image Church, San Juan Capistrano, also in Orange County. 888-564-6173 is the number to call. If you're watching on Facebook, YouTube, or Instagram, you can call in too. We've got the number right there on the bottom of your screen. And we've also got a QR code there that you can use. That'll take you to the Pastor's Perspective page at kwave.com, where you can submit your question online. And maybe we'll use it at a later date. And we'll reach out back to you to let you know, hey, we read.

0: your question on such and such date. So you can utilize that. Robert in Fountain Valley, you are up next on Pastor's Perspective. Hello.
1: Hello. Good afternoon.
0: Good afternoon. What did you want to ask Char and Mike today?
1: In Matthew 3, around 16 and 17, where John the Baptist is baptizing Jesus, and a voice from heaven says, "This is my son, who I love." I was curious, was there other people there to hear that voice, or was it just for John the Baptist, or what was the situation?
0: All right. Mike, you want to start?
2: Yeah, that's actually a great question. And I think a lot of people probably missed that and assume everyone heard it. I think technically it doesn't explicitly say whether the crowds, for example, heard. I will say, I believe it uses the second person singular to say, "and when he saw." So, and there's debate on whether that's saying, "and John saw," or Jesus himself is seeing it happen. And interestingly, when John gives testimony in the Gospel of John, he actually doesn't say that he heard the voice. He said, "I saw the Spirit descend and remain on him." So he specifically speaks to what he saw. Now, again, we have to be careful where there's silence. Yeah. It doesn't say he didn't hear, but obviously you would probably ask, well, wait a minute, if he had heard, would he not have said? That's quite plausible. On the other hand, maybe the more impressive thing for John, or the particular point he wanted to make, was that Jesus is the one upon whom the Spirit descended and remained. He is the Spirit baptizer, because you remember John said earlier, "I baptize you with water, but one is coming after me whose sandal strap I am not worthy to loose, and he will baptize you with the Holy Spirit and fire." So it may be there's a theological reason that John specifically emphasizes what he saw. And it is possible still, although, you know, I would think he would have said it, but there is a reason he might not have emphasized that in his gospel account.
3: Yeah. Char. Yeah, there's also interesting in the Gospel of John as well. There's another story where a voice from heaven speaks in John chapter 12. Jesus is, you know, talking about, you know, the hour that he is coming to, and he actually turns this kind of speech in front of people to a prayer. "Now my soul is troubled, and what shall I say? Father, save me from this hour. No, it was for this very reason I came to this hour. Father, glorify your name." Then a voice came from heaven, "I have glorified it and will glorify it again." The crowd that was there and heard it said it had thundered. Others said an angel had spoken to him. And then Jesus says, "This voice was for your benefit, not mine." And then he goes on to, you know, kind of back into his speech. So it's really interesting. And we find this in a number of places where a voice from heaven speaks, and it seems that the recipient hears, but others are confused by it. They recognize something has happened. That there is some kind of communication happening between heaven and earth, and there is a recipient, but kind of those on the outside are confused about it. The other story I'm thinking of is Saul on the road to Damascus, right? And in the account in Acts, you know, it's told three different times, you know, it's like, well, they only saw, or they only heard. And other times it's like they heard a voice, but they couldn't discern what it said, right? These things. So we don't know, you know, kind of to Mike's point, but we do have other stories. And so it seems to me that in these stories, the direct recipients, those who it is meant for, hear it. Of course, I believe at the baptism, it's meant for Jesus. "You are my beloved son in whom I'm well pleased." Interestingly, though, in the transfiguration, the voice from heaven speaks again, and this time it does not speak to Jesus, but it speaks to Peter, James, and John. "This is my beloved son in whom I'm well pleased. Listen to him." So it's directed at Peter, James, and John, and Peter tells us in one of his epistles, he was on the holy mountain and he heard the voice from heaven, and he quotes that those words of the Father directly. So yeah, it really is a really interesting question, and it's fascinating to compare and contrast the different stories of when God speaks from heaven, who hears, who doesn't hear, who it's meant for, who are the outsiders and these things. So,
1: okay. So there was a crowd then.
3: Yes. Yes. Jesus is, this is the part where he's entered, or, oh, I'm sorry. We're talking about the baptism. Yes, there was a crowd.
2: Yeah. And that's probably why, again, we know it's specifically meant for John. John is the forerunner. He's already, he knows that the one coming, because in a sense, he doesn't know. He knows how he will identify.

0: 5, but he actually doesn't know who it is yet. It's the one upon whom see the Spirit ascend and remain. So John's ministry is all about looking for Jesus. And again, the parallels of, you know, our ministry, like we're not the Messiah. Our ministry is all about preparing the way, pointing people to Jesus. And so the vision, like Char said, interestingly, in a couple of the Gospels, the heavenly address is you. You are my beloved son, speaking directly to Jesus. But in the Matthew account, it says, this is my beloved son, which sounds like it's meant for a second party, which would be John.
1: Gotcha, second party. Okay, well, thanks so much. Appreciate your time.
2: All right, Robert, great thanks question. For calling in. Yeah, great question. We love it when you guys dig in through your Bible, you dig in through the scriptures, and you find things, and you're like, wait, what does this mean? Call in 888-564-6173. You can also send us your questions online. That is what Robert and Duarte did. Not the same Robert we were just speaking to right now, but Robert sent in two questions, actually. First one is, in Luke 23, verses 28 through 30, Jesus tells the daughters of Jerusalem to weep for themselves and to weep for their children. What terrible thing is going to happen to the daughters of Jerusalem that will make them say to the mountains, fall on us? Char?
3: That's a great question. I will honestly say I have not thoroughly studied the Gospel of Luke. I would be much more familiar with the Gospel of John. I've taught that many times. The Gospel of Mark, I've taught that twice. The Gospel of Matthew, I've taught before. I've never taught through the Gospel of Luke. So I know that Jesus's warnings of judgment in the Gospel of Mark, however, you know, at the end of his career, he's talking about the end time judgment on evil and sin that is going to fall upon Jerusalem. But in Mark's gospel, Jesus is the one that is actually that judgment of God is being concentrated on. And again, it's the picture that he is bearing the guilt and the sin of his people in order to set them free, right? Mark is all about God's great second exodus being accomplished through Jesus, Messiah. But here in Luke, it seems that Jesus, as he's heading to the cross, speaking to the daughters of Jerusalem, it seems to me to be more in line with what Jesus says when he comes to Jerusalem. And remember, in the Gospels, it's recorded that he weeps over Jerusalem, and he talks about the day of their destruction, right? Like that there's a destruction that's going to happen, a judgment that's going to fall on Jerusalem. And that is the thing that they actually like need to fear and need to worry about. And so I would think that this is what this reference is here. And he talks about, you know, what is done if they did this, you know, when the, what does he say? When the wood is green, what will they do when the wood is dry, right? Like this is a moment of, you know, like, a palm branch being offered, like the true king is there and they're rejecting him. What are they going to do when that, rejection is total and complete? What the judgment of God will look like then. So,
2: Mike, anything to add?
0: Yeah, I think it's probably, I think it would have been pretty clear to an Israelite living in Jerusalem what it was talking about. It's the language of siege, because this is something that actually happened to Jerusalem centuries before. It's recorded in Lamentations, where people were being starved to death. Women were even devouring their own children, resorting to cannibalism. It's this horrible language. And, you know, the Jewish community still actually remembers like the horrors of the siege of Jerusalem to this day. As a class project for seminary, I went to a non-messianic synagogue, and we just happened to be there on a day in which they were observing the siege of Jerusalem, and they were lamenting and remembering those who died, those who suffered, those who starved, and all of that. And so Jesus is warning, he's like, hey, a siege is coming. And of course we know historically that this did happen in 70 AD, that Jerusalem was sieged yet again, and horrendous atrocities occurred. And again, you know, we hear about bad things in warfare today, but I mean, there were no holds.
3: Yeah.
0: There was no rules, no Geneva Convention. There, I mean, who can be the most cruel wins? Like that's how it is. And you didn't just win to win a war. You went to make a point. So it was, you know, just absolutely horrible. And one thing this is a historical and sort of prophetic question. I think that's important on its own merits. But I marvel that Jesus is approaching his own death, And he says, don't weep for me. I'm worried about you. And I just, I,

0: I marvel at that at the heart of heart of our Lord, that even when he knows he's approaching his time, and it's not like it's not on his mind. It's on his mind, his entire ministry. You see this in his first miracle at Cana when Mary comes to him and, you know, says, "Hey, can you do something about the wine?" And he's like, what does this have to do with me? My hour has not yet come. And the hour always in the Gospel of John refers to the hour of his suffering. And so 3 years prior, Jesus is just this, his suffering, his cross, what he is going to do and what it's going to cost him is on his mind. And yet even here, as it's actually getting near, he's concerned about them. And you just see the heart of God in that, by the way. And I just, for me, that's something that I've reflected on.
1: Yeah. I think, you know, too, the gospel writers will often give us hints, like if they're not, you know, like directly on the nose, like, what is Jesus talking about? You know, when he says like this weird phrase, you know, Matthew will give us a scripture reference for those things, but Luke and Mark and John, they hide it in a different kind of a way. It's cryptic. And it's interesting, you know, this phrase, "say to the mountains, fall on us," actually comes from Hosea specifically, Hosea 10, and it's about the day of the Lord. And it also comes from Isaiah chapter 2, once again, about the day of the Lord, the day of God's judgment. And so here it is, right? The judgment of God is falling upon his son. The sins of the world are being placed upon Jesus. And for all who by faith trust in him, right? There is refuge. There is forgiveness of sin. And yet for those like who reject it, we see this again fulfilled in the book of Revelation. We see the picture, right? When Christ comes as judge, they will say, "Hide us from the face of the Lamb." They say to the mountains and hills, "Fall on us, protect us from that judgment." So this really has to do a warning about God's ultimate judgment on those who do not flee to Christ for forgiveness of sin and refuge.
2: Here's Robert's other question. He says, "Sometimes I talk to my friend's son, who is 12 years old. The boy is a believer. I tell him that Jesus does not approve of lying because the boy has fallen into a pattern of constant lying. What does the Bible teach about how to parent youngsters who have chronic lying issues?" Mike, what say you?
0: Well, I mean, I would start by talking to your friend, since it's his son, and just kind of talk to him about it. I mean, who knows? I think, and again, not to say this is the case here, I'm answering this just very generally for people, but I think sometimes we want context for everyone. And by the way, this includes children. And I think you can see behavior in children. For example, there's children that'll act out, you know, and they're the class clown and all this kind of stuff. And you're just like, oh, this bad kid, he doesn't just get in line and all that. But then you don't understand, like, some of that is coming from difficulties that they're experiencing in life. Their parents are going through divorce, or, you know, they have an illness, or whatever it might be. So I think, you know, first of all, begin by talking to your friend, since it's his son, and he will have much better context. And again, this doesn't do away with the fact that lying is a sin. Of course it is. But I understand that fundamentally we're all sinners. And that's the ultimate source of the problem. And the particular sins that people commit vary, actually. There's some people that, no, man, they told the truth, but then they do bad things in a different area of life. So I'd kind of want to know what's going on there. It's possible maybe the friend is not aware of that. And so I think just getting some insight into that. And again, I'd say primarily this is a parental issue. So I'm not sure how and to what extent, unless, you know, there's some other context I'm not aware of. But, and I think just as a parent, of course, I want to teach the principle that lying is wrong. And by the way, don't just teach that lying is wrong. I think, you know, definitely as they get older, and they don't have to get too old where you can start explaining this, the worst thing about lying is it harms relationships.
1: Yeah.
0: That's actually what's bad about it. Relationships are based on trust, and lying destroys trust. So the worst thing about it, it's not that, oh, you just technically lied. Oh, it's a law and you broke it. Well, why is it a law? I don't know. They just decided. No, you should be able to explain why lying is bad. Lying destroys trust. Trust is the currency of relationships. We have to have trust. And so, like, whatever it is you've done, it is better for you, for the sake of our relationship, to tell me the truth. That's what I tell my kids. At least I tried to teach them that. Then, especially as

0: they're younger, there should be consequences for their actions. Because again, they might believe that, oh, hey, if I lie, nothing happens. Well, out in the real world, you know, you lie on an exam, you cheat, you lie in a job interview, you lie about your background or whatever it is. Well, that comes up later. So we want to teach kids when they're young that lying does have consequences. And again, whatever consequences would be appropriate for each child, that's obviously up to parents to decide. But I think just letting them know lying is not a harmless little thing, even if a particular lie is about the cookies in the jar. For me, it's not about the reference of the lie. It's about the fact that lying fundamentally destroys trust.
1: Yeah. Yeah, I totally agree. Just in terms of, you know, you need a partner with this parent, right? Like, it's not up to you to fix their kid's lying. Like, that's their sole job is as their parent is to, you know, train them in godly character in these things. So that's the work that they're doing. And you're just coming along to partner with them, and you don't want to get in the way of that, contradict that. So yeah, it's really important to have a conversation with your friend about that. And I think, you know, just in this situation, I would say too, just to get at the heart of what's going on, like, why do we lie, right? Like, what are we after that we think, you know, lying will actually get us rather than telling the truth, you know? And I think many times, like, we lie because we have, you know, false ideas about God. We have lie because we think that people have certain expectations of us when they don't. And it's really interesting to me, I think, sometimes just to get kind of under the hood and realize the motivation for why we hide and why we lie. And I think if we can bring support and trust to those areas, man, then that really, like, builds a context where a child doesn't feel the need to lie. They feel safe. They feel like they understand, oh, this person actually does want what's good for me. And I think going back to what you're saying about, you know, Mike, just like a framework for children, like, to know that God is trustworthy. Like, if God is trustworthy, then I don't have to lie. But if God knows everything and he's the judge of everything, oh my gosh, why wouldn't I lie? I would want to hide everything from this person that knows everything. He's the judge of all. But the fact that God is trustworthy, that he is gracious, compassionate, slow to anger, he forgives sin, he takes away our burdens, he blesses us with everything that is good. And so I think, you know, I would just say, man, what we want this kid to know first and foremost is the character of God. The character of God revealed in Jesus. You know, sometimes Charles Spurgeon said this. He said, you know, sometimes we try to teach children to love God without first trusting God, mm-hmm. right? And so I think in a way, like, we're kind of identifying that this is maybe the wrong place to start. Mm-hmm. You know, like, let's start by showing and revealing a God that is trustworthy and actually worth loving. And once we do that, man, the lying will go away, right? And so I would say that the, you know, the aim for you parents, if you're listening, right, is to show how trustworthy and good God is and how he is worthy of love.
2: Robert, thanks for sending in those two questions. Oh, go ahead, Mike. I'm sorry.
0: Yeah, I just wanted to follow up on that. You know, like, I'll say sometimes, you know, when we do communion, and, you know, communion is multifaceted. It's remembering what Christ did in the past. There's a past element. There's also the present element of engaging with Christ now, receiving his grace, confessing our sins. Then there's the future, you know, do drink of this cup until he comes. But I think one thing too, we tell people in the confession part is, remember, there's no safer person to confess to than God, because God actually already knows.
1: Yeah, that's right.
0: What you're actually doing is perhaps in some areas for the first time, you're becoming honest with yourself. Think about when God, after Adam and Eve sinned, and he said, "Where are you?" For whose benefit was he asking that question? It was not so that God would gain knowledge, so God would figure out where they were, which tree it was they were hiding. He knows exactly where they are. The real question, the subtext is, Adam, do you know where you are?
1: Yeah.
0: Do you know how far you've gone? And so I think, on it, that's, and sometimes we're not, you know, like Char, you were saying, I think, why do people lie? And, oh gosh, if I told the truth, then this might happen, or they might not accept me or love me or whatever. But again, I think if we know that God knows, and I'm actually, because you can deceive yourself. This is the crazy thing about lying, right? And we'll say, not everyone is a pathological liar, but there's people where they literally can lie so much, they believe themselves.

0: It's a scary, scary thing. And I think that's something where for some people, the only way they'll ever come honest is when they confess first to God, recognizing he ultimately knows everything. The little game you play about a posturing, maneuvering life as a chessboard. Well, the truth, if it gets me here, I'll say it. If it doesn't, I won't. That there is no game with God. Game over.
1: Yeah.
0: He knows exactly what the truth is. And so confess to him. And I think when you confess and you start having an authentic, real relationship with the God who knows you, who hates sin, and yet absolutely loves you as his own child in Christ, you can trust God. Like Char said, I trust God with the truth of who I am, what I've done, what I haven't done, whatever it is. And then that may be the freeing thing that enables you to be true and trustworthy with others.
2: Angelica in San Marcos, you're next on Pastor's Perspective. How can we help you?
3: Hi, yes, I'm calling because my husband and I have been going through like a long infertility journey. I recently found out I have endometriosis. Which seems to be contributing, but I've been struggling a lot lately with why God allows people to go through infertility and like what purpose it serves, and I feel kind of just angry at God.
2: Char?
1: Yeah, I'm very, very sorry for you, Angelica, and just for you and your husband's just grief. And I imagine this journey has been incredibly painful. And I know for friends who have walked through this as well, that my wife and I walk with, you know, it's many times you experience this grief, right? It's like each time you try to get pregnant and then, you know, kind of receive the news that you're not able, it just feels like you're kind of reliving the grief all over again. And so I'm so sorry. And, you know, we were talking about this earlier, but I think we have to realize, that we live in a world where God's will is not currently being done on earth as it is in heaven. And this is why we pray to that end. And so that there are many things that happen in this life that are way outside of God's will. It's not God's will that people would die. It's not God's will that people would have cancer. This is not the world that God created. And Scripture makes that very clear. We live in a world that is broken because of sin and human rebellion, and we're living in the consequences of that world. And yet, God has mercy on that world. God has compassion on that world. And he has compassion on the consequences of the sins of humanity and, you know, just our pain and our suffering. We have so many references in Scripture where God hears the cries of his people. He hears their suffering. And this is the ultimate story of Scripture. He has come down to save us, right? That's what we're told about God's people that were suffering in slavery in Exodus. And this is what we know about what God has done through Jesus Christ. He has come down to save us and rescue us. And he is, through Jesus, he's bringing about a whole new creation where there will be no more pain and no more death, no more tears, there will be no more infertility, but there will be life and life abundantly. And so we know that that's the story of Scripture, and yet here we sit in this. And so, Angelica, we're going to pray that just in your suffering, God will meet you in a way that is just so personal and powerful, and he will bring you peace, he will bring you comfort, bring you hope, and that he will show you the ways that he is working in your life and the ways that his will is being accomplished in your life. So, Angelica, the Lord be with you.
2: Yes, everybody watching and listening, if you can please keep Angelica and her husband in your prayers. We've run out of time on today's episode of Pastor's Perspective. Thanks to everyone who called in. If you're on hold right now and we couldn't get to your call, here's a fast pass.

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1: 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Michael David here, and it's always a blessing when I get to hear about one of my friends who are in a relationship and the relationship is going well. And it's always sad when I hear that the relationship my friends are in is an abusive one. And people end up in abusive relationships for many, many different reasons. And it often happens gradually rather than all at once. Someone may begin a relationship with a person who seems loving, attentive, generous, and trustworthy. Over time, however, that person may become controlling and manipulative and threatening or violent. And sometimes after an abusive incident, the partner may apologize, cry, or promise to get help, or behave lovingly for a period of time. And the victim may believe that the loving version of the person is the real one, and that the abuse will never happen again. But oftentimes, it does. So stay with us. We're going to learn more about that as we join Focus on the Family with Jim Daly in just a few minutes. 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
10: The coldness in his tone that day, I knew that this was going to be bad. And I knew that I needed to get away from him. And I had left my car keys back in his bedroom. And for some reason, I thought I needed to get my car keys, get into the front yard, and just get away.
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12: You know, John, today's topic, it breaks my heart, and it should break everybody's heart, when particularly young women are in an abusive relationship. And I'm thinking of your high school years, your teen years, and, you know, I've known even my son's friends that have suffered some of this. And so it is a silent thing. We don't talk enough about it, but today we want to equip parents to be alert, to understand, and to have those discussions, to equip particularly their daughters about how to know when a relationship is abusive. Mm-hmm. Because most of the time, this is all new, and you don't know. You're this flower, and man, there are mean people in this world.
11: Yeah, and our guest has been through what you're talking about, experiencing horrific abuse as a teen in a dating relationship, and we'll be sharing that with you today. Dee Dee Saeed is our guest. She's advised young adults about healthy dating relationships for many years now as a mentor and as a mom, and she's turned her experience into a book called It Doesn't Start With a Punch, My Journey Through an Abusive Teen Dating Relationship.
12: Dee Dee, welcome to Focus on the Family.
10: Thank you so much. It's an honor to be here
12: today. Your name will be easy. My sister is Dee Dee, so this is good. I'll keep thinking of her
10: small,
12: as I'm talking
10: world.
12: To you. Let's get into it. That was a serious kind of entry point, and some people are going, what? And maybe even concerned that should we be covering something like this in the open? But man, it is so critical for parents and for young people, both boys and girls, and teen boy and teen girls can encounter abuse. Today, we want to concentrate on your story. Growing up, you described

0: your fascination with love and relationships. I'm sure. I mean, this is part of it, right? You are wanting to have that relationship that's Prince Charming, correct?
1: Right.
0: What were you feeling at the time?
1: You know, I think it was just part of teenage years of growing up, and that was one of the things to look forward to. Turning 16 and driving a car was
0: a big deal, beginning
1: to date, right?
0: So you meet this guy that you've called Brock in the book. I'm sure that's not his real name, but
1: right.
0: Describe how you met him and who this young man was. How old was he?
1: So we were the same age. It was my junior year in high school when we met, and it was in the fall, and I was giving a few friends a ride home after school, and somebody else asked for a ride, and when I said yes, then his friend jumped in the car too. And so as I'm driving and dropping people off, Brock is flirting with me, and I'm kind of flirting back. And so when I dropped him off, he asked me for my phone number. And up till this point, I really didn't know that a boy had been interested in me. My friends had gone out on dates, but I hadn't yet. And so I was pretty excited that somebody was showing interest and asked for my phone number. And so then we started talking on the phone quite a bit. And after a few weeks, he asked me out on a date. And of course, I excitedly said yes. And, you know, it was everything I hoped for. He came to the front door when he picked me up and opened the car door. And we had a nice time at the restaurant over dinner. And he walked me back to the door when the date was over. And
0: yeah, in that regard, when you're thinking back on this and writing this book, which is helpful because you talk about the signs and what to look for. But he was very polite. He was a gentleman all the way and seemed like, wow, this is really good, right?
1: Right, right. Yeah, no, it was everything that I had hoped a date would be.
0: How long did that last? Until you went, uh-oh.
1: I'd say it lasted a few weeks. You know, we did things like going to a haunted house with my best friend. We would hang out after school together, sometimes with my friends, sometimes not. But it continued good. The first time that it, and it was a very different sign than what you would expect. He called me one night on a school night before bed and told me that he had flipped his dad's truck and totaled it, and it was the only family car. And that he was afraid what his dad was going to do with him. And so would I stay on the phone with him? And so his dad wouldn't come and do anything. And, you know, as a 16-year-old, it didn't cross my mind that all the parent has to do is walk in the room and say, get off the phone. And he would. And instead, wanting to help my boyfriend, I pulled the covers over my head and, you know, kept talking to him. And as it grew later, I kept saying, I think we can get off the phone. Surely your dad's gone to bed by now. No, no, I still hear him up. We should stay on the phone. And it was 3 a.m. when we finally hung up the phone. Right. Yeah.
0: And was it true or false?
1: So when I went to school that day, he wasn't there. And so I was really worried about what had happened to him after we got off the phone. And I tried to call him midway through the day and he didn't answer. And so my best friend and I drove up to his house after school. And when we turned the corner onto his street, his dad's truck was sitting in the driveway without a scratch on it. And so, you know, like I'm disbelief what was last night. I'm humiliated because my friend's sitting next to me. And so he came out of the house laughing at me for being so gullible at the prank he'd pulled on me the night before.
0: Yeah.
1: Right. I kept telling him that it wasn't funny and I didn't understand why he had lied to me.
0: Yeah.
1: And he just kept saying it was a joke. Couldn't I take a joke? I did debate on breaking up with him, but I didn't know if it was something that you broke up over.
0: Right.
1: And so
0: again, you've never been in this territory, right?
1: Right.
0: And you're very excited that someone's taken an interest in you. Now you got to process his difficulties, whatever, you know, compels him to do these things.
1: Right.
0: What were other things that in the forefront that began to happen that were equally troubling that you weren't really processing the way maybe you should have?
1: You know, he started to put down my friends and my family, just making, you know, kind of jokes, but putting them down. And I didn't know quite how to respond to that. And then he started putting me down, saying things like I wasn't coordinated. No wonder I wasn't better on the tennis team. He tried to tell me that I wasn't smart. And when I countered with that I was taking the harder classes in school than he was, he said, well, that's book smart. You don't have common sense. You're not going to survive in the real world. Mm-hmm. So it was, you know, I would try to speak back to it, but he always had a rebuttal that made me question myself.
0: Let me ask you, this is a delicate question, but I think an important one. What left you vulnerable to that kind of manipulation? I mean, you knew who you were.
1: You know, I think it was two things. I think we're all a little confused of who we are at that age. You know, as much as we think we know, we're trying to fit in and it's an ever-changing landscape. But I also think that we're desensitized to sarcasm. You know, it, it

0: rains in school hallways. And so when I was confronted with it, it wasn't really much different than what I'd heard other people saying or in other situations. It didn't feel good and I didn't like it, but I didn't recognize that it was bad.
1: It wasn't unusual.
0: Right, right.
1: Except in the context of, you know, a guy that you think likes you. Maybe
0: right.
1: would treat you differently. But right. really, these are mechanisms of control.
0: Correct.
1: Right? That's
0: yes.
1: what he's trying to do, is gain the upper hand and manipulate you, etc. That relationship then moved into him isolating you, him following you. Describe how long into the relationship that was and when he began to show jealousy and control in a much more forthright way.
0: So the first sign of physical abuse was pushing me in the hallway after school one day. So I hadn't seen the jealousy yet. We were talking to a classmate after school one day, and we were debating on something kind of trivial. It handed backslap on Brock's shoulder. And in response, he pushed me with both of his hands. And it was so hard that I fell backwards, slid on the floor, dropped all my books. I was mortified. And, you know, that time alarm bells went off in my head. But I was in shock. I didn't know how to respond to
1: right.
0: that. You know, when you talk to your kids about dating, you know, here's how you respond. Hit isn't usually
1: yeah.
0: at the top of the
1: right.
0: list. So I told myself that he wouldn't have done what I thought he did, that he wouldn't have done it in front of somebody else, that he was bigger than I was. He was about 6 foot, almost 200 pounds. I'm 5'6", and high school weighed about 100 pounds. So I just told myself
1: yeah,
0: he didn't.
1: It's not a contest.
0: Right. Yeah, but I just said he didn't know my own strength or his own strength.
1: So you're rationalizing
0: and
1: so it.
0: And denial, which is a big factor in staying in a relationship.
1: In fact, I think in the book you talked about, well, maybe it was my fault because I hit him on the shoulder and
0: right.
1: that was his reaction. And I mean, even that, that's really, that looking inward first is such a good thing, but in this case, it can lower your receptors to reality, right?
0: Yes, exactly.
1: Because you look in first rather than saying, okay, that guy's unhealthy.
0: Yes.
1: Yeah.
0: Yes, yeah.
2: Yeah. In that regard, Didi, you did seem to recognize there's something really odd going on. In the book, you mentioned it felt like you were dating Dr. Jekyll and Mr. Hyde.
0: Yes.
2: So describe kind
0: yes.
2: of that growing epiphany and those feelings of, oh, this is not normal.
0: So what Jim was talking about a minute ago, it was that there began to be rules, and I wouldn't know anything about these until I'd crossed a line.
2: Oh.
0: Like I would talk with a classmate, and then when Brock and I were hanging out after school, I would mention the conversation, and he'd get really upset that I had talked with this person. You know, it was either yelling or shouting or, you know, just very aggressive behavior with me. And so I slowly grew into a shell of a person. You know, I would misstep and there would be consequences for it. But I never, every time it was over, I just put it behind me and moved forward. And there was still a lot of good that was in the relationship. You know, we still went on dates. We went off school for lunch. We still went on some double dates. So there was lots of fun between us, but then there was these episodes that were, yeah, frightening, and I just want to be behind
1: me. Well, I would think almost maybe even unconsciously because of where he's coming out of some kind of woundedness, obviously, but like he knows the balance. He needs to do so many good things, so many right things,
0: right.
1: but he's trying to keep you close and push you away at the same time. Did it feel like that?
0: I just think I was lost.
1: Yeah.
0: Just lost in the relationship.
1: Were your parents engaging this? Were they observing it? Were they concerned, obviously? Did they see things? What did they see?
0: Both my friends and my family saw things that they were concerned about. My friends noticed a change in my demeanor when there had been an episode with Brock, and so they would try to talk with me about that. But I already carried so much shame. I mean, you're not supposed to be hit or even talk to the way that I was. And so I thought something was wrong with me that this was happening, and so I carried shame and couldn't talk about it. So when my friends or my family tried to talk with me about it, I just got very defensive and with my words pushed them away.
1: Mm.
0: You know, I don't know what my parents saw initially, but I do know that they saw bruises over time.
1: Mm. Wow, it was that often that he might hit you physically.
0: Yes, yeah, and this is one I write about in the book. He bit me sometimes.
1: Hmm.
0: We would be watching a movie or just sitting talking, and he would grab my arm and bite it hard enough to leave teeth marks on my arm and say, I just want to know what it's like to take a bite out of somebody. So it was more that I was always on this ever-shifting landscape of uncertainty and fear.
1: Yeah.
2: Mm. Well, this focus on family, and we're covering a very difficult topic, obviously, with our guest, Didi Sy.

0: Indeed, and she's captured her story in the book, It Doesn't Start With a Punch, My Journey Through an Abusive Teen Dating Relationship. And you can swing by our website to get a copy, and that's focusonthefamily.com/broadcast. And Didi, that physical aspect of manipulation and abuse kind of crescendoed. There was a rodeo story you told in the book. Why don't you share that with us?
1: Sure. So by then, Brock was telling me the rules rather than misstepping and learning them. And he told me not to wear my overalls, which were cool back in the 1980s. They've come back again. But so he told me not to wear my overalls to the rodeo, which really surprised me. I mean, you wear Wranglers to the rodeo, not overalls. But I knew that he thought that I looked cute in them and I wanted to look cute
2: so he did
1: for
2: this
1: my
2: for
1: boyfriend.
2: Him, huh?
1: Right, right. Yeah. So I was wearing something I thought he would find me attractive in. And so we went to the rodeo and then we left. After it was over, we went back to his house and we sat on the couch. And he said to me that the first thing I had done wrong was wearing the overalls. And the second thing I had done wrong was coming home with him. And the coldness in his tone that day, I knew that this was going to be bad. And I knew that I needed to get away from him. And I had left my car keys back in his bedroom. And for some reason, I thought I needed to get my car keys, get into the front yard and just get away. And I don't know how I made it to his bedroom, but I did. And I remember feeling relief as I came around the corner. Only as soon as I rounded that corner, he was standing there in front of me holding a rifle. And I didn't see an option. And I remember the wall being behind my back and just falling to the floor and crying, thinking that I was about to die. And he started talking to me instead and led me to the couch and told me that, you know, I needed to listen to him. And then he told me that because he thought that I was attractive in the overalls, he was afraid that somebody else at the rodeo was going to find me attractive and that he just didn't want to lose me. And he wanted to protect me from other people. And so that was why he was reacting this way.
2: Mm. Wow, that is a lot to carry as a teen girl.
0: Yeah.
1: It was.
2: That's crazy.
1: Yes, yes.
2: And then something happened. And what was that change?
1: So early in the relationship, he was very sexually coercive with me to the point that I finally gave in to his pressure. Mm-hmm. And having grown up in the church, I only wanted to be with one person. And so that was why I tried to wait. But it was confusing. Like everything I was seeing in the movies, it was, you know, sex was happening. I was hearing it in the school hallways. He was telling me that if I loved him, I would have sex with him. And so I finally gave in and we did start a sexual relationship.
2: Did it come to a point when you were saying no and he kept going?
1: So, no, once I gave in, I was a pretty willing, I mean, to me, it just became part of our relationship. But the weekend of my 19th birthday, I was home from college. I had actually, you know, graduated high school, moved away to college.
2: And away from him or still in touch with him?
1: We were still dating. Okay. We were still dating. Mm-hmm. And I came home frequently on the weekends to see him, stayed with my parents, but would date Brock. And so the weekend of my 19th birthday, I was home and he had long since made it known that he didn't like my parents. He didn't like being in the house with them. When he pulled up out front, I was expected to come out to the car. And this night things ran long and I, of course, didn't go out to the car. And he came inside and I was really nervous, but he was very cordial with everybody and pleasant. And so I relaxed. And once we were done with cake and ice cream, he and I got in the car and drove to a park. And walked around and he held my hand and he was nice and we spent some time there. And on the way home, we were driving home and he pulled off on a dirt road that I didn't even know was there. And we started to mess around and he pinned me down and he raped me. And it took me a very long time to say that that was rape because I'd been sexually active with him. And so I didn't think that it could be rape. It was probably 15 years and the help of a counselor that helped me see that it was. And I remember driving the rest of the way home feeling broken and another level of shame because there wasn't anything outward that you could tell what had just happened to me. And but it was the turning point in our relationship.
2: Yeah, I thought that would be the case. I mean, that might have been the rock bottom for you then.
1: It wasn't the act itself. A few weeks later, we were talking on the phone. I was back at school, and somehow that evening came up, and he ended up saying that it was punishment for not being ready on time. Hmm. And that was shocking enough, but You know, everything else up until this point I had seen as a knee-jerk reaction. I had done something wrong and he had

0: reacted to it. But this time he'd been in my parents' house. We'd driven to the park. You know, he'd had all this time to change course and he'd still done this terrible act on me. And so it was intentional harm. And I began to process that and that he had a choice and that this wasn't who I wanted to be with.
1: What was that point where this became abuse? You knew, was this it where you said, okay, this is abuse and I've got to get out of this?
0: I don't think that I knew it was abuse until many years later.
1: Mm-hmm. After it was all broken off.
0: Right, right. I didn't know to call it that for a long time.
1: How did it break up? How did you come to a point where you said, okay, this is totally unacceptable, or however you process it? What words did you use in your own mind to say?
0: You know, it was that phone call started it, but that was a lot to process and grapple, especially by myself. And I remember giving myself 30 days to decide what I wanted to do. And at the end of that 30 days, I was solid and I knew that I didn't want to be with him anymore. And I found the courage and the strength to say, this is over.
1: Where was God in the midst of all this in your relationship with him? And how were you processing spiritually what you were experiencing emotionally and physically?
0: God is what saved me in that relationship. Huh. I had withdrawn from every activity except for student council. I had broken off every friendship I had. I was completely isolated in this relationship with Brock. My parents were trying to help me, but it felt like I was in trouble with them. You know, Brock was telling me that he loved me, but obviously I was always in trouble and misstepping there. And so love didn't feel like love is supposed to feel. But I knew God loved me unconditionally.
1: You went through that quickly, and I appreciate that. But with the parents, that their questioning, their curiosity about how you were doing felt not like love, but like an inquisition.
0: Yes.
1: That's really critical for us as parents to understand that. So what would have been the better way, a possible way, that they could have communicated with you that would have drawn you closer to them and closer to reality?
0: Yeah. I think it's hard. I mean, as a parent today, it would be very hard for me because I just want my child out of that relationship. But they're broken to a point that we don't understand. I didn't talk about this for 20 years. And the first time I told my parents about it, I had such a physical reaction to the emotional hurt that my whole body shook. Mm. So, you know, for parents to understand that we can't go straight into what's going on, but to reassure and love them and say, I care about you. And as they get comfortable, say, I want to talk with you about something. And I just reiterating that you care about them.
1: And in reality, unless that teen or adult child is willing to share, the parent can't pry that open.
0: Right.
1: So you have to lay some groundwork is what you're saying.
0: Yes.
1: Get the trust built up because you're vulnerable, right?
0: Yes.
1: You feel embarrassed, like you said many times. You don't want to say these things because you're hearing in your head, I'm sure, why didn't you know better?
0: Right.
1: Right.
0: Yes, yes. That's and, exactly
1: I mean,
0: what
1: that's a crusher. I think that's one of the most important lessons out of this for us as parents is how to talk, particularly again with your teen girls, about pressures that they might be feeling. Again, this is all new, so they don't know the rules of the game like you were suggesting. And you certainly don't want that person to set the rules. So you've got to keep that relationship up with your teen girls before they ever get into this spot.
0: Mm-hmm. Right.
1: So that
0: right.
1: there's open communication. I would say even discussing with them what it should look like.
0: Right.
1: This is what a healthy relationship should look like in a non-Charlie Brown wah, wah, wah kind of lecture, right?
0: Yeah.
1: So you've got to find that ability to do that as a dad, as a mom and a dad, right?
0: Right, absolutely.
1: And try to connect with them. Dee Dee, as you were raising your own children, I can only imagine that response was to overprotect, to over-engage, to oversay what you might be feeling because of your experience. What happened for your own parenting journey in that regard?
0: You know, I was trying to have conversations with my kids from an early age about friendships and what they were like. So often we say, well, is that person nice? But, you know, asking more open-ended questions of what is that person like? How do they treat you? Was where I went. And then my poor kids, I sat next to them in every movie that we watched and said, you don't fall in love in 2 weeks. Mm-hmm. And, you know, just trying to show what was wrong in the movies that they were watching.
1: So that's how that came out.
0: Yes.
1: You mentioned it was years later. Just describe that briefly, like how, I guess, why, and then what happened over those 20 years that you were quiet, you weren't saying anything, and you were trying to wrestle through what happened to me?

0: You know, I don't even know that I was wrestling with it most of the time. When I ended it, I just wanted it behind me. I was mad at everything I had given up in the 3 years that we dated, and I just wanted to move forward with my life. But 20 years later, I had a concussion and realized that the only thing we can count on in life is God. And I was immediately flooded with shame and guilt from that high school relationship. And I knew I needed to dig in and heal from that.
1: I want to expand quickly on that. Mm-hmm. We're right at the end, but there may be adults listening, you know, 40-something, 50-something, 60-something mm-hmm. that have never had that reconciliation. And all they have felt is shame. I made a bad decision. I stayed in that relationship. I allowed him to do that to me. All those words.
0: Right.
1: How did God wrap you up and say, no, my daughter, I love you. I'm sorry this happened. How did you feel reconciled with all of those, what you would say to yourself were poor decisions?
0: You know, it was a few ways. I got involved with a counselor, a Christian counselor. I journaled a lot. It was probably a 6-month process of a lot of prayer, reading the Bible. And two things. One, in a Sunday school class, the DVD that we were listening to, a woman was recounting another experience, and she said that she heard God tell her this didn't change who she was, that she was the same person. It was something that happened to her, and that he still loved her. And that was like it was being spoken to me. And then on a bike ride one day, I was praying and just asking how I could remove this. And God said, as far as, you know, the Bible verse, as far as the east is from the west, so have I removed your sins. And I thought, if God has forgiven me that much, I need to be able to let go of this.
1: Whew, what a moment of being set free.
0: Yes.
1: And that's what
0: yes.
1: the Christian message is all about, you know, that yes. idea that our sins are washed away.
0: Yeah.
1: Because Jesus paid the price for us, right?
0: Yes.
1: That's why we call it the good news.
0: Yes.
1: We don't earn our way into heaven. God has done that already. And yet we have consequences on this earth. And I'm so sorry that you had to go through that. I'm grateful that you were bold enough, brave enough, courageous enough to write this in a book. Mm-hmm. And I think, John, the key here is for parents, again, if you knew your daughter was going to be abused emotionally, physically, both, wouldn't you do everything you could do to try to prevent that? That's why I think we have energy to get your message out, Dee, is mm-hmm. you can do something to engage your child to talk about these things appropriately. Yeah. We also have caring Christian counselors here, focus on the family. You can call with that question. You know, my daughter, this is the situation. What do you think I should do? And they'll provide some advice. They'll give you resources. I'm sure Dee Dee's book will be one of them now in mm-hmm. the great treasure trove of resources from Focus on the Family. And I know this is a super, super difficult issue, but if we, the church, do not talk about it, who will? They win, mm-hmm. they being evil.
2: Yeah.
1: Right? So engage it. Have that conversation with your 12, 13-year-old daughter. And we know oftentimes the shoe can be on the other foot too. So your son should know first how to treat women and girls. And then secondly, if they're being abused somehow, address mm-hmm. that too. Mm-hmm. So this is a great resource. Dee Dee, thank you for being with us.
0: Yeah, thank you so much.
2: We'll encourage you to get in touch with us, to connect with the counselor if you need some steps forward. Our parenting site has lots of great resources for you as a mom or a dad. 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
4: 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Michael David here, and I'm so thankful for the people who show me kindness over the

0: years. I think about like when I was in high school, Mr. and Mrs. Trout. They drove me to church in their VW van. And then after church, they took me to lunch at Burger King, which I loved that. Or when I traveled to Nigeria and the Bako and the Ade families, they kindly took me into their homes and housed me and fed me for the 4 days while I was there. And the love that the Trouts and the Bakos and the Ades family showed me was very much like the love of God, where he's very proactive in making sure that there is a way for us and he goes before us. And because of that, he has us covered. And we're going to learn more about that as we join Pastor Bill Buffington on A Transforming Word next.
1: 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But in fact, it is in that realm that we live our lives. 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
5: For him, it was an assignment. I came to die. I came for all this. That's why he didn't resist it. It's why he didn't fight it. He never tried to put it off. He didn't resist his arresters. He didn't fight the lies when they were giving him, when they were saying the false accusations. He answered them not. He wasn't trying to get out of it. He said, "No, I'm here for, I came for this. I came for all this. I came to die for the sins of the world." Even though he knew what it would be, what it would cost. So at some points, we just need to remember and consider what that was.
2: Have you ever been given an assignment at work that you didn't want to do? Maybe you had to do a complete inventory of all the machinery. Or perhaps you had to go unclog that toilet. Maybe it was dealing with an important but difficult client. In today's message, Pastor Bill teaches that Jesus had an important assignment. And while he may not have loved every part of it, he thought the end goal was worth it. He thought that you were worth enduring all of the pain, taunting, heckling, and suffering. Now here's Pastor Bill in the book of Matthew chapter 17. As he begins his message, "I've got you covered."
5: Matthew 17, 22 to 27. I titled the message, "I've got you covered." We're going to see as we go through this section here that Jesus is taking care to meet our most pressing needs. And, you know, they're even smaller needs that he's careful to take care of for us. And as I was reading through the section here, just kind of preparing it, something that occurred to me is how that Jesus is, he instigated meeting our needs. Like, he didn't wait for us to realize we had a need and come to him to have a need met. He knew what we needed, and he was proactive in making sure that there was going to be a way made for us. And so for many of us here, you know, when I came to Christ, you know, I realized later that God had gone before me, that God had prepared this for me way before I realized I needed it. He made sure that there was a way made for me. So if you guys look at the verses with me, look at Matthew 17, verse 22. Jesus has multiple times told his disciples, you know, what's going to happen to him. This is another time that he tells them. He says in verse 22, "Now, while they were staying in Galilee, Jesus said to them, 'The Son of Man is about to be betrayed into the hands of men, and they will kill him. And the third day he will be raised up.' And they were exceedingly sorrowful." Jesus has multiple times told them, "Guys, I'm going to die. They're going to betray me. I'm going to die and I'm going to resurrect." And they're not quite getting what he's talking about yet, but they are understanding he's going to be leaving them. He's telling them, "I'm going to be betrayed. I'm going to

guy. If you look at the other gospel accounts, and even when we get done with this chapter, we move into chapter 18, it seems like after Jesus tells them, guys, I'm going to be betrayed and die and resurrect, that the disciples go right into a discourse about, well, which one of us is going to be the greatest? Like, they're sorrowful. They don't quite get it. And I want you to imagine the disrespect. It'd be like sitting down with your kids and saying, guys, I'm getting ready to die. And they're like, who's going to get the stuff? You know, like, they'll all be taken off the list. You ain't getting nothing. I'll leave it to the dog, you know. So it's not quite, you know, sticking with them. But I'll come to why that is in a moment. But I want to walk through what he's actually telling them is going to happen, because this is actually Jesus prophesying. He's telling them something before it happens that even though they don't quite get it now, later on, it's going to stick. Later on, they're going to say, that's what he was talking about. Anybody here ever had your parents tell you something, give you some kind of rule or instruction that later on it made sense to you, it clicked later on? Right? There was, as a kid, I had rules. I had things that I was told. And some of it I didn't understand, but I thankfully, I obeyed, you know, and later on it would click, you know. Obviously I grew up and I was a kid in the 80s, and that's when people were driving around abducting kids by offering them candy and stuff like that. So, you know, your mom back then, the rule was don't take candy from strangers, right? Don't take snacks or candy. And I remember one time I was out in front of my house. I may have been about, 8 or 9 or whatever. I was just in my front yard playing. And my mom worked at home. So she did medical transcription. She had a window so she could peek outside periodically. And I'm outside. There's a stop sign right in front of our house. So people driving down our street stop right at our house. And a guy had a box of Kentucky Fried Chicken. And he stopped and he was offering me chicken from the car. And I was like, I wasn't fat back then. I looked hungry. I don't know. But the guy was, trying to lure me to his car with some Kentucky Fried Chicken. And I knew not to go, but I was standing there watching it, like finger licking chicken. You know what I'm saying? But I didn't go. And then my mom, hearing the noise, looked out there and she yelled. And I knew, so I went toward the house, and that car took off. And, she had a hematoma, she had a conniption on me. But it was one of those moments where I'm like, man, why was that old man offering me chicken and trying to draw me to the car? And, so there are the things where, as I grew up, I look back and I think, man, those rules were important. They were to keep us safe. And maybe as a kid, you just don't understand how vile people are. I didn't understand as a little, little kid, what somebody in a car offering kids chicken might want to do once they get you in the car. But as I grew up and understood it, it was like, I'm grateful for those things. The disciples would later be able to look back at these statements with much gratitude, although at this moment, it's not quite hitting them the way it's hitting you and me. It's hitting you and me a different way because we know the rest of the story. It's not quite hitting them like that just yet. So they're hearing what he's, I heard you were sad about it. Which one of us is going to be greatest? That's essentially how that's as deep as it was for them. So, but prophecy is for a reason. If you're a note taker, I want you to write down John chapter 13, verse 18 and 19. John 13, verse 18 and 19. This is something Jesus said. He says, I do not speak concerning all of you. I know whom I have chosen, but that the scripture might be fulfilled. He who eats bread with me has lifted up his heel against me. Now I tell you before it comes, that when it comes to pass, you may believe that I am he. So Jesus says, why am I telling you this in advance? So that when it happens, you'll believe, right? I'm not counting on you to get it right now, but I'm telling you in advance that when it happens, it's going to click in a different way. So back to our main text, Jesus says, hey, now as they were staying in Galilee, he said, the Son of Man is about to be betrayed. Who's the one that's going to betray him? Right. So we all know that. Obviously, the disciples don't know that yet, right? It probably was hard for them to fathom that one of us. You know, when Jesus said that to them at another time, they all start asking, Lord, is it me? I bet everybody said it except Judas, right? It's like, I'm not. I'm

they were all concerned, like, who, which one of us would do this? Like, could I be that dark? Could I possibly do this? They didn't all right away look at Judas either. And that's what's scary, right? That you could be such a good fake that nobody knows. Disciples don't even know. No, nobody know but God that you're a fraud. Don't be that. Don't be that. Don't be so good at pretending Christian that nobody knows you're not a Christian except the Lord. Because if you fool everybody into thinking you Christian, and everybody thinks you Christian, and everybody thinks well of you down here, guess who you got to meet when you die? The Lord, the one person that knows what you really are. And even if you fool everybody down here and you have a funeral and they say wonderful things about you at your funeral, and they say what a great man or woman you were and how you were such a blessing, and you, but you'll be spending your first moments in hell, right? There's a book by Erwin Lutzer. It's called A Minute After You Die. And he talks about that in the book, how that there are people who, you know, just moments after death, and, you know, people are maybe saying nice things and funeral people are being all wonderful. They're experiencing day 3, day 10, day 24 in torment, and it's never going to get better. Don't be that, right? Don't play with God. Don't pretend. This is the one thing you don't want to pretend. You'd rather be a real, carnal, wicked individual until you can really get saved and really be transformed, then to get good at pretending to be saved while you lost. Because there's no upside to that. There's no win. But some people love the applause and the praise of men so much that they'll just play the game. Don't play this is not the game to play. You want to be saved for real. You want your relationship with Christ to be genuine. You want to receive him as Lord genuinely, that he might begin to work in your life. He's gracious and he's patient. He's not turning anybody down who comes in sincerity. So there's no good reason to not take him, no good reason to play games with this thing. So again, when I consider Judas, and we're looking at a man who had every opportunity and he missed it. You couldn't have been any closer and missed it than Judas. Amen. And he wasn't just going to miss it. He was going to be the one to betray the Lord. You know, he was going to be the one that word betrayed, it means to give into the hands of another, to deliver up to custody, to be judged or condemned or punished or scourged, to deliver up treacherously. He was going to be that guy to not just not be sincere with the Lord, but he was going to be the one to hand them over to those that were going to ultimately do him in. And so here when Jesus prophesies to the disciples, he says, hey, the Son of Man is about to be betrayed. He's letting them know it's getting close, guys. And it should have been a clue to them. Someone's going to betray. You can't betray me unless you're a friend, right? You got to be my friend to betray me. If you're not my friend, it's not betrayal. We was never friends. Betrayal is when someone close to you, someone you trusted, someone that should have been with you turns on you. That's why betrayal is so painful, because I trusted you. I was good to you. We had a relationship, and then you did that to me. That's what Judas is. Everything that Jesus has done for Judas, he's loved him. He's fed him. He's ministered to him. He's taught him. He's taken him on trips. He's, you know, he's cared for him. He's done everything for Judas. He's done for Peter and all the rest of the guys. And Judas at the end is going to turn him over into the hands of those that want to kill him for 30 pieces of silver, right? He's going to betray him into the hands of those that want to do him in. And so he tells the disciples, hey, guys, it's getting close to the time the Son of Man is about to be betrayed. I want to just consider this, because we know that the response wasn't quite right. What should the response to that have been? What would have been the right response to Jesus telling you that one of y'all, he didn't tell them right here, one of y'all, but he says, I'm getting ready to be betrayed. I would have said, who, Lord? Who going to do it? Me and Peter, go get them. You know what I'm saying? Me, Peter, and John, we'll go lace them up for you, you know? But again, I don't think that they're quite getting everything that he's saying. The second thing he prophesies, verse 23, and they will kill him. So he said, look, I'm going to be betrayed, then I'm going to be killed. So these are all this text is prophetic. Jesus is telling him in advance, I'm going to be betrayed, then I'm going to be killed. I want you to consider something, because as you read through the Old Testament, there were prophecies about Christ and his death and how he would die. And all these things are significant because if you guys are writing notes, write down Psalm 22. In Psalm 22, many, many years before,

Before the Romans ever created crucifixion, it's prophesied in Psalm 22 about the death of Christ, and it describes crucifixion in advance. It's there in the prophetic text. We know not just that he's going to die, but how he knows not just that he will die, but by what means, how he is going to die. And so I'm going to start at verse Psalm 22. I'm going to read starting at verse 9. He says, "But you are he who took me out of the womb, who made me to trust. While on my mother's breast, I was cast upon you from birth. From my mother's womb, you have been my God. Be not far from me, for trouble is near, for there is none to help. Many bulls have surrounded me. Strong bulls of Bashan have encircled me. They gape at me with their mouths like a raging and roaring lion. I am poured out like water. All my bones are out of joint," which is what happens when you hang on the cross. "My heart is like wax. It has melted within me. My strength is dried up like a potsherd, and my tongue clings to my jaws. You have brought me to the dust of death. For dogs have surrounded me. The congregation of the wicked has enclosed me. They pierced my hands and my feet. I can count all my bones. They look and stare at me," which is what they did on the cross. People looked up and stared at you. "They divide my garments among them, and for my clothing, they cast lots." And I just want to point out to you guys, you know, when you look at the prophetic text where God is saying, hey, this is all going to happen, something we need to remember about the death of Jesus is that it was not an accident. Jesus was literally born to die for you and me. I love, you know, when it says, it talks about his birth, and they say he was wrapped up in what? Swaddling cloths. And if you look that up, those are burial cloths. Those are the same cloths you would mummify a body in when a body was dead. And so he was literally born to die. So Jesus showed up here knowing, I'm born to die. I know my assignment. And remember that about Jesus. That's why we worship him. That's why we sing all the songs to Jesus and we thank him. He left heaven where he was worshiped and glorified and honored as God, as he deserves. But understanding that there was no other way for you and me to be saved, you know, we needed a spotless lamb. We needed a sacrifice. Amen. And he was the sacrifice. He was the spotless lamb of God. And so the God the Father sent God the Son. He came to be for you and me what we couldn't be, the lamb. He came to be the sacrifice. He came to die in our place, to pay the penalty in full for my sins, my crimes against God. And so for him, it was an assignment. I came to die. I came for all this. That's why he didn't resist it. It's why he didn't fight it. He never tried to put it off. He didn't resist his arresters. He didn't fight the lies when they were giving him, when they were saying the false accusations. He answered them not. He wasn't trying to get out of it. He said, no, I'm here for, I came for this. I came for all this. I came to die for the sins of the world. Even though he knew what it would be, what it would cost. So at some points, we just need to remember and consider what that was. It was, though he left heaven and came to earth, he put on humanity. So everything you would feel, right? Some of you guys are filled with anxiety when you got to go to the doctor. Amen. So all you doctor people scared. Don't be quiet, right? I've had bad dentist issues, right? So I'm probably 4 years behind. I had a real bad dentist experience. I had a tooth that broke down to the root. And so they were supposed to take it out. They were shooting me with whatever they shoot you up with. And they would poke and say, do you feel that? You feel that? You feel that? And there was one part that I would say, ooh, right there, I feel that still. And they would say, so they give you a couple more shots. And then they would do it again. And everything was numb, but it was a nerve. And I would, ooh, I feel that. And they said, well, I can't give you no more shots. So we just got to go ahead. So they went in and I'm laying there and they hit that nerve and my hand went up. Now I didn't hit him, but he thought I swung at him. So the guy, the dentist stopped. He's hot, red, mad. He's in the hallway. He cusses. He calls the nurse over. And I'm like, I told you I still felt it, man. Like, it was, and I had to wait there. So he took 10-minute break to get himself together. Then he came back in and just went crack, crack, crack, crack, crack, crack, crack. And then it was over with. And I was like, I'm never going back to the dentist again. They got to put me to sleep, man, because I, you know, that was an involuntary, you know, movement, you know. So
But in the same way, we might have anxieties or fears about those things that keep us from going.

Jesus was human, right? He felt the fear. He understood what was coming. He understood the cross. That's why in the Garden of Gethsemane, when he prayed, he said, Father, if there's any other way, I'm going to do what you told me to do. If there's any other way, let this cup pass. Nevertheless, what'd he say? Your will be done. Right? And so I used to say for years, Jesus went willingly to the cross. But some years ago, I remember looking at that and I said, he didn't want to go. He went obediently to the cross. It was an obedience to the Father that he went. He was like, God, there's another way. I'll take it. Nevertheless, I'm going to do what you tell me to do. I'm going to be obedient to your word. And so remember that about what Christ has done for you and me. I think as believers, we need to be grateful for it, thankful for it sincerely. And sometimes it can become like the disciples. It can be kind of something that you hear people talk about. Oh yeah, Jesus died on the cross. And I don't know if everybody that says it as felt it. I don't know if everybody just saying those words as felt the ramifications. Like, no, he took death for me. He took my beating for me. He took the shame that I did. I deserve to be shamed. I've done shameful things. And he said, I'm taking your shame. Everything that I deserved, he took it. And he did it in obedience to the Father. And so here he's saying, look, I'm telling you in advance that this is what's going to happen. They're going to betray me. I'm going to be killed. And then thirdly, he says, and this is the one that they didn't get. He says, in the third day, he will be raised up. And the prophecy about the resurrection, that death wasn't going to hold him. They weren't capturing this for some reason. Now, this same story is in Mark and Luke. If you want to write it down, it's in Mark 9, 30 to 32. And it's in Luke 9, 43 to 45. I want you to note something that Luke says about this, that Luke gives us a little insight as to why they didn't get it, right? Luke chapter 9, same story, 44 and 45. It says, let these words sink down into your ears, for the Son of Man is about to be betrayed into the hands of men. It says, but they did not understand this saying. It was hidden from them so that they did not perceive it, and they were afraid to ask him about this saying. So somehow it was hidden from them. So it wasn't completely their fault that they weren't capturing this. It was like almost like God saying, I'm sowing this out there, but I'm keeping some of it from you. I want you to get it later. I want you to catch this after the resurrection. So here goes my quiz for y'all, right? When did it finally hit the disciples? When did this truth about the resurrection, when did it finally hit them? Anybody know? So everybody go to Luke 24. After he was risen and he appeared to them, he was on the road to Emmaus and he was walking with them. Now, it says that somehow as he walked with them, their eyes were restrained so they didn't know it was him. So I think Jesus had a sense of humor, y'all. He's like, look, I'm finna join them. I'm finna walk with them. Look, they all bummed out. I just died. They sad. They walking, kicking cans. And see, he presented himself with them. In Luke 24, 16, it says their eyes are restrained. So Jesus is making sure that their eyes are restrained. They don't recognize that it's him, but it's him. And he joins them and he starts walking with them. You have to have a sense of humor to be doing it's like calling somebody on the phone and changing your voice. I'm gonna spend a little time with you while you don't know it's me just yet. And so he says in verse 17, after he joins them and they can't tell it's him, he said, what kind of conversation is this that you have with one another as you walk and are sad? And they said, then the one whose name is Cleo, this is Peter, he answered and said to him, are you the only stranger in Jerusalem? And have you not known the things which have happened in these days? And he said to them, what things? So Jesus is having a good time. He says, Peter's like, are you the only stranger? You ain't heard what's happened? What things? What are you talking about? And he said to them, the things concerning Jesus of Nazareth, who was a prophet, mighty in deed and word before God and all the people. And how the chief priests and the rulers delivered him up to be crucified to death and crucified him. But here's the sad part. But we were hoping that it was he who was going to redeem Israel. So their hope was at Jesus' death, because they didn't get the resurrection. They said, man, we were hoping he was going to redeem Israel. But now he did.

0: So I guess he's not going to redeem us. And they're bummed out. And they're disappointed. And so he walks with them and talks with them. It says in verse 25, he said to them, "O foolish ones and slow of heart to believe in all that the prophets have spoken. Ought not the Christ to have suffered these things and to enter into his glory?" And beginning at Moses and all the prophets, he expounded to them in all the scriptures the things concerning himself.
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0: 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Michael David here, and I think about some of my beloved brothers and sisters in Christ who are with the Lord now. I think about one brother named Reggie. He owned a computer repair company, and when my computer didn't work, he would oftentimes fix it for free. And he'd help out with the IT at his church, and he blessed many people because of his faith. And he just loved people with the love of God and helped out in any way that he could help them. One sister, her name was Juanita. It is Juanita. She's in heaven. She always welcomed people into her home and fed them well. I ate well in her house whenever I was there, and so did everyone else who was there in her house. And her husband had home Bible studies in their home for decades, and they blessed those around them immeasurably. Reggie and Juanita are with the Lord now, but their legacy of faith lives on through their children and the countless people they touched as they used their gifts to bless those around them. And as you and I serve God today, our goal should be that we would be the kind of believers that the people around us would want a double portion of our faith. They want to walk as closely to God as we do. And we're going to learn about someone who had that kind of faith as we join Dr. Tony Evans on the Alternative Program next.
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2: Social media was set ablaze recently as reports spread that a popular streamer, Kai Cenat, paid his girlfriend some $150,000 to abort their unborn twins. The mother, another streamer named Courtney Hale, claimed she gave Kai two options. Either he needed to buy her a house, pay for

0: He reportedly agreed to the abortion, but ultimately paid $150,000. 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
4: One of the reasons we don't see the supernatural is we're too tethered to the natural.
5: And Dr. Tony Evans says part of the problem is our unwillingness to let go.
4: We don't want to risk giving up the things we can touch and taste for the things that are invisible that we cannot see.
5: This is the Alternative Broadcast, featuring the timeless biblical teachings from the archives of Dr. Tony Evans. Getting more of God in your life leaves less room for, well, different things for different people. Today, Dr. Evans talks about the benefits of making those trade-offs. Let's join him.
4: We've come today to that time in Elijah's life when his earthly life is about to come to an end. It's time to leave a legacy. In Psalm 71:18, it makes it clear that we are to transfer the power of God to the next generation. Not just information about God, but God's very power is to be transferred to the next generation, so that this generation should be able to piggyback off of our experience with God. Of course, if you don't have one, you can't share one. But to be able to talk about the God you know rather than merely the God you heard about. Because like Job, you have seen him with your own eyes. You're not just telling what somebody told you to say. You can tell your experience. Many of us have grandparents who maybe didn't have much that they could leave materially, but they could sure share with you their experience with God in the land of the living, even in adverse circumstances. But unfortunately, today we have a generation, like in the book of Judges, who knew not the Lord. And therefore, there was nothing to transfer. Well, we come now to the transfer of Elijah to Elisha. Elisha makes a request in 2 Kings chapter 2, verse 9. When they had crossed over, Elijah said to Elisha, "Ask what I shall do for you before I am taken from you." And Elisha said, "Please let a double portion of your spirit be on me." Elijah said, "What do you want before I leave here?" And Elijah said to Elisha, "I want twice as much God as you had. I want double the amount of spiritual, supernatural experience." Now, to make a long story short, you will discover if you read the book of 2 Kings that Elisha did twice as many miracles as Elijah did. He asked for a double portion of the spirit. Let me ask you a question. If somebody asks you for a double amount of God that you have, would they get anything? Or would it be a deficit in their account? He said, "I want twice as much of the experience of God." And he didn't make that up. That came from Deuteronomy 21:17, where the firstborn got a double portion. God said, "I want to give the firstborn a double portion because the firstborn would have extra responsibility." And because he would have extra responsibility, the firstborn would get a double portion. Elisha picks up on that and he asks Elijah, "I want to be the firstborn. I want to be the one to receive a double portion of God in you." Are you having a spiritual legacy to transfer because you've had a supernatural walk with God? You can testify

by experience that he is real. And you don't have to make it up, pretend, or quote somebody else. That is what he's asking for. Do people want a double portion of you? He asked for the right thing, because what he asked for was spiritual first. Let me stay with this. He saw in the life of Elijah the primacy of the spiritual. We're living in a day when the spiritual is last and the material is first. We want stuff, we want things, we want property, we want money, we want prestige, we want career. Nothing is wrong with wanting those things in their place. But Elisha knew that the main thing he needed was the spiritual first. Or to put it in the words of Matthew 6:33, seek ye first the kingdom of God and his righteousness, and all of these things will be added to you. What we have done is we've sought these things and missed the spiritual. And that's why grandmother's grandchildren have more stuff than she had, but not half as much God as she possessed. More stuff and more misery. Bigger houses with no home. Nicer cars with nowhere to go. More money and more misery. Because we've sought first the things. We've left or marginalized the spiritual. But he says, I want a double pot of God. Because he knew something. If you get God, God gets you whatever he has for you. I will add these things. If you don't have God, you got to go get it yourself. And so he says, I want a double portion of the God I see at work in you. And so that is his request. Now, turn your Bibles back. Hold your page here. Turn your Bibles back to 1 Kings 19. 1 Kings 19, that's where we first meet Elisha being connected with Elijah. It says in verse 19 of chapter 19 of 1 Kings, so he, Elijah, departed from there and found Elisha, the son of Shaphat, while he was plowing with 12 pairs of oxen before him. Okay, if you've got 12 pairs of oxen, that's because you live in large, okay? 12 pairs of oxen told you the amount of field you had to cover. And if you had 12 pairs, that meant you had a good sized field. So you were driving a Benz. You were living in a nice neighborhood. He was well to do. But look at what happens. Elijah passed over to him and threw his mantle on him. And we'll find out about this mantle in a minute. But basically, he designated Elijah as his successor. Okay? I need to turn this over to somebody, and I have selected you. Now, Elijah makes a request. He left the oxen and ran after Elijah and said, please let me kiss my father and mother, then I will follow you. He goes home, says goodbye to his mother and father, then he arose and followed Elijah and ministered to him. You see, if you're going to get a double portion of God, you're going to have to kiss something goodbye. He had all this material. He was pretty well to do, given 12 oxen. Elijah was going to transfer the spiritual to him. But before he could transfer it, he couldn't stay where he was. See, one of the reasons we don't see the supernatural is we're too tethered to the natural. We're too tied to the physical. We don't want to risk giving up 12 oxen. We don't want to risk giving up the things we can touch and taste for the things that are invisible that we cannot see. And because we don't want to risk losing that, we wind up losing this. Unanswered prayer, powerlessness, no sense of God showing up and showing off for us because we are too tied. It's okay to have

0: oxen as long as you hold them loosely. It's okay to have mother and father as long as you hold them loosely. But for God to take you to the next double portion spiritual level, you must be willing to kiss something goodbye when it's time to lay the mantle on you.
1: 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I'll repeat that information after part two of today's teaching.
0: Seek ye first the kingdom of God. If you remember Solomon said, Lord, I want wisdom. I want wisdom to lead this people. These people are too big, too great for me to lead. It's too big. God said, because you didn't ask me for money, because you didn't ask me for stuff, but you asked me for spiritual insight, because you place the spiritual over the material, I'm going to give you the spiritual and throw the material in for bonus. And God made him the richest man that ever lived because his priorities were in order. In baseball, if you miss first base, it doesn't matter what any other bases you touch. See, if you miss first base, the fact you touch second, third, and home plate won't matter because they're going to throw you out because you missed what's first. All through the Bible, God demands to be first. The spiritual is to precede the physical and the material, not because those aren't important. It's just that those are never to be first. And because we've gotten that out of whack, we're seeing much less of the supernatural, not even to talk about a double portion. That's why Paul prayed in Ephesians chapter 1, verse 18. Paul prays that the eyes of your heart may be enlightened. I want your eyes to be open. That's why this next verse is so important in 2 Kings chapter 2. He says, after he makes the request for a double portion, he says, you've asked for a hard thing. Now, I like this. He didn't say, give me some. Give me a little nibble. Give me a little something, something. He said, no, I want the honor of the firstborn. I want a double portion. And he says, you've asked for a hard thing. Now, when it comes to the material, we don't have a problem asking for a hard thing. Folks will ask God to win the lottery. You got a better chance of finding oil in your backyard than winning the lottery. But people will pray that they win the lottery. They will ask for a hard thing material. He says, you've asked for a hard thing. When's the last time you've asked God for something big spiritually? Big spiritually, like we do for the physical miracles we want. He says to him, you've asked for a hard thing, verse 10. If you see me when I am taken from you, it shall be so for you, but if not, it shall not be so. He says, I want a double portion. Elijah said, whoa, you want to be really chief man in charge. You really want God to double with the supernatural stuff he did for me? That's what I want. And I'm asking big. That's what I want. He said, that's a hard thing, meaning I can't.

give you that. Only God can give you that. But I tell you what, he says, if you see me when I'm taken from you, then it shall be. You'll get a double portion. So what would determine whether he got a double portion? It would be determined by what he saw or did not see. Why did he tell him, if you see me, you'll get the double portion? If you don't see me when I'm taken, you won't get the double portion. Because your spiritual insight will determine what you receive. If you don't have eyes to see the spiritual, then you can't handle the spiritual. So you won't get the spiritual. Unless you live your life seeing things from God's perspective, seeing the spiritual, you won't experience the spiritual. What you see, Flip Wilson said, is what you get. And if all you see is what you see, you do not see all there is to be seen. Unless you can look beyond the physical to see God's point of view. In fact, that is the whole nature of spiritual growth, according to Hebrews chapter 5. Spiritual growth is your ability to look at things spiritually first and not physically first. Hebrews 11:27 says that people of faith see him who is unseen. It's when you see God working, even though you don't see God. It's when you see God's hand, even though you don't see five fingers. It's when you see God's heart, even though you don't see a muscle beating. It's when you see God's perspective, even though you don't see a brain, because you're looking at things spiritually. One of the reasons that we are blocked from the supernatural is we have limited ourselves to the five senses. And if all you see are the five senses, he says, I need you. I need to know before you get a double portion that you've got eyes that can see, meaning spiritual eyes. He can obviously see Elijah physically. He means spiritual eyes. And so here we are. He has made a request. Paul makes the request that our eyes would be open. Now, we've already seen Elijah has given Elisha the mantle. The mantle is the transference of the responsibility. We see in chapter 2, Elijah has asked for a double portion. But something happens between him meeting Elijah in chapter 19, verse 19, and Elijah's request in chapter 2, verses 9 and 10. And that is, between those two passages of scriptures, there is a process that is put in place to move Elijah from where they met to where he makes the request and the request gets responded to. And the New Testament word for the process that took place is called discipleship. In other words, he had to learn to look at things from God's perspective. If you have been in this church or any church for a length of time, any meaningful time, particularly 5 years, and there's a reason I say 5 years, because the Bible teaches that it takes 5 years for a person to learn to look at things consistently spiritually. So if you've been saved for 5 years and you've not developed to look at the spiritual first, that means you've not grown in your faith no matter how much church attendance you had. You've not grown in your discipleship or your spiritual development because you still jump to the physical before you ever look at the spiritual. So in order to prepare Elisha for the mantle Elijah had placed on Elisha, chapter 2, verses 1 to 9, show the process with which Elijah took Elisha to prepare him for the request that Elisha is going to make of Elijah. And I hope I don't get these names mixed up. Chapter 2, verse 1, and it came about when the Lord was about to take up Elijah by a whirlwind in heaven, that Elijah went to Elisha from Gilgal. Elijah said to Elisha, stay here, please, for the Lord has sent me as far as Bethel. He says, stay here. Don't come any further. But Elisha says to Elijah,

0: as the Lord lives and as you yourself live, I will not leave you. So they went down to Bethel. He said, stay here. Elisha said, I ain't staying here. I'm going with you. Now, he had already asked in chapter 19 for Elisha to follow him. They start walking and going on a trip. He says, you stay here. Why would he tell him to stay there if he really didn't want him to stay there? To test the level of his commitment. Are you just in this for the ride? Are you in it for the notoriety? Are you in it for the power? Are you in it for the name? Are you in it for the prestige? Are you in it for the recognition? Are you in it for the real thing? Because a lot of folk will start out with you when they see you got a little something, something. But the issue is, will they keep going with you when things get tough and things get rough and things are not convenient? Are they in it for the long haul? That's discipleship. That's why the Bible says, if any man will be my disciple, he must deny himself, take up his cross, and follow me. And anybody who follows Jesus knows sometimes it's over rough terrain. It's not all pretty and stuff floating down from heaven and no challenges. He says, no, you can stay here. He says, no, I ain't staying here. I told you, I'm coming with you, and I'm going to stay with you. Then the sons of the prophets who were at Bethel came out to Elisha and said to him, do you know that the Lord will take away your master from you today? And he said, yes, I know he will. Elijah said to him, Elisha, please stay here, for the Lord has sent me to Jericho. But he said, as the Lord lives and as you yourself live, I will not leave you. So they kept on going to Jericho. He didn't make them stay. He wanted to see if he wanted to go. In Gilgal, the Bible says, God removed the reproach of Egypt from his people. You see, all through them going through the wilderness, they kept thinking about Egypt, wanting to go back to Egypt. We miss Egypt. We had meat in Egypt. They were moving to Canaan while looking at Egypt. But at Gilgal, God removed the reproach of Egypt. In other words, you can't get the supernatural and the spiritual as long as you're still looking back at the world. So Elisha, if you want this double portion you can really ask me for, you got to have a Gilgal reality. You got to let Egypt go. You can't be wishing to be back there and experience what God has you up here. And one of the reasons we don't get to see the supernatural is we're still tied to this world order. Bethel was where Jacob wrestled with God. It became the house of God. It was where he saw God at work. Bethel was where his character got changed. If you want to see the supernatural, you can't be the same person you were. God has got to be able to deal with your attitudes and your actions, your character and your conduct. He's got to be able to speak into your life. If you want to see the supernatural, you got to leave Egypt and you got to become somebody that you weren't when you left there.
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2: 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Michael David here, and I've been told that people

0: are like tea bags in that you don't know what their true flavor is until you put them in hot water. And we see that in ourselves when there is a good thing in our lives and something jeopardizes it or we lose it. How we respond says a lot about us and what's going on under the surface in our hearts and in our minds. If something bad happens, it's normal for us to be sad about that. But as believers, our faith in Christ keeps us balanced. We can keep the peace of Christ in our hearts even when we're going through loss, even when we're going through trials and tribulations. 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
7: 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We often assume our anxieties are caused by difficult circumstances, but what if they actually reveal something much deeper about where we place our trust? Today, Tim Keller helps us understand what's really underneath our fears and how only the truth of the gospel can bring lasting peace.
8: Colossians chapter 3, verses 1 through 13. I'll also be reading verse 14. Since then, you have been raised with Christ. Set your hearts on things above, where Christ is seated at the right hand of God. Set your minds on things above, not on earthly things. For you died, and your life is now hidden with Christ in God. When Christ, who is your life, appears, then you also will appear with him in glory. Put to death, therefore, whatever belongs to your earthly nature: sexual immorality, impurity, lust, evil desires, and greed, which is idolatry. Because of these, the wrath of God is coming. You used to walk in these ways, in the life you once lived, but now you must rid yourselves of all such things as these: anger, rage, malice, slander, and filthy language from your lips. Do not lie to each other, since you have taken off your old self with its practices and have put on the new self, which is being renewed in knowledge in the image of its creator. Here there is no Greek or Jew, circumcised or uncircumcised, barbarian, Scythian, slave, or free, but Christ is all and is in all. Therefore, as God's chosen people, holy and dearly loved, clothe yourselves with compassion, kindness, humility, gentleness, and patience. Bear with each other and forgive whatever grievances you may have against one another. Forgive as the Lord forgave you. And verse 14. And over all these virtues, put on love, which binds them all together in perfect unity. Love does not envy. It is not self-seeking.
9: Psychodynamically. How sin works in the heart psychodynamically. I mean, that's a big way to put it. Let me put it like this. Exodus 20, first commandment. Probably everybody in this room has heard of it. The first commandment is, I am the Lord thy God, thou shalt have no other gods before me. So the commandment envisions two prospects, two ways. Either worship the uncreated God, the true God, or you worship some other finite thing as a God. But notice the one option that is impossible.

is to have no God. See, it doesn't say, I am the Lord thy God, don't worship other gods or worship no God. It doesn't lay out that one. You either are going to worship God or you're going to worship something as God, but the one possibility, one impossible possibility, the one thing that's impossible for a human heart is not to worship anything and not to have any God. Lots of people say, I'm not religious, I don't worship. And that may be true in the formal sense, but basically there is no such person. And this is saying, therefore, that everybody, and some of you have heard this often, but I'm going to try to show you how it fits in here tonight in this idea of peace. Every single person lives for something. Every single person has something that is your basis for your joy, your basis for your meaning. It's your ultimate value. You have to. Everybody's living for something. And that, therefore, spiritually, is your life. There's something that you've made your life. Now, how do you find out what these idols are? How do you find out what these idols are that are throwing epithumia out all through your life? Well, let me give you two tests. The first test is, and this is the scariest one of all, and I don't, you know, but I'm going to use it. I won't shrink from it because it's, to me, the quickest. You have to ask yourself the question, what is there in my life, whether what pursuit, what relationship, what condition, I mean, you know, what thing in my life, if I lost it, would make me not want to live? Probably make me not want to live. Now, caveat, it's possible, very possible, to be suicidal without idolatry. I'm not saying that anyone who's suicidal is into idols. Because there's physiological and chemical reasons for depression that can send you there. But having said that, let's go back to the test and let me show you how it works. What thing that if you lost it, what condition, what pursuit, what relationship, if you lost it, you would say, I wouldn't even want to live. You know what that means? If there's anything you can say that about, and everybody's got something, if you're honest, that's your life. That's your life. If to lose it means you don't feel like you've got a life, that's your life. You have put into its hands, you have put into its hands the power of life and death over you. It's your real master, it's your real savior, it's your real Lord, it's your real God, it's your real worship. Now you begin to understand what I said in the very, back in the beginning, what the Lizzie Bennett thing was alluding to. Something out there happens and it puts into jeopardy something that you've made, a good thing that you've made into an ultimate thing. And your peace is gone. Why? Is it the circumstance? No. It's the disposition of your heart toward that thing. The circumstance is the occasion for your loss of peace, but you have caused it. See, here's the other test. The one test is if you were to lose it, what is it, if you were to lose it, make you not even want to live? That's your life. But the other way to find out what these idols are is to basically find the epi emotions, the uncontrollable emotions, the overwhelming emotion, negative emotions, and trace them back to find the idols. Now, what do I mean by that? Well, now listen, careful. I know this about supernatural peace. Supernatural peace does not replace normal human sorrows. It doesn't replace them. Now, what I mean is, if a good thing in your life, somebody blocks it, you get angry at them. Jesus got angry. If a good thing is in your life and something jeopardizes it, you worry. Jesus showed concern. And if a good thing is in your life and you lose it, you feel grief. Jesus was always weeping. And you see, he had the peace. So this supernatural peace does not replace normal human emotions. And normal human emotions don't ruin your peace. What the supernatural peace of Christ buoys you up through those kinds of emotions. It keeps you going. It keeps you balanced. It doesn't remove them, you see. What does remove your peace is not normal anger, normal worry, or normal sorrow. But it's epi-anger. Do you know what I'm saying? It's epi-worry. So, for example, if there's a good thing in your life and something blocks it, you get angry. But if it's an ultimate thing, you get bitter and you can't overcome it. It's an epi-worry.

epi desire. It's epi anger. If a good thing is jeopardized, you worry. But if it's an ultimate thing, you're paralyzed. You're utterly paralyzed. You don't know what to do. You're absolutely frozen with fear and anxiety. Do you see? If a good thing is being lost, you're grieved. But if it's an ultimate thing, you're in absolute and complete despair. Now do you understand why? This is the key to peace. When you're deeply restless, when you're peaceless, because of circumstances, and you're inconsolable, and it creates all this, the anger or the fear or the despondency, and it ruins your peace, you say the circumstances are what's causing it, but it's not true. It's the disposition of your heart, and the circumstances are just revealing the disposition of your heart. It's the epithymia. See, it's the over-desires caused by idols that is the real cause of your restlessness, of your lack of peace. And this is the only way you're ever going to find out who you really are and ever deal with the lack of peace in your life. You've got to dig down to this level. Do you go down to that level? You'll never understand the emotions that you cannot seem to handle. You'll never understand the things that you've done that you're amazed that you ever did them. You weren't raised that way. Why did you ever do them? You won't be able to understand yourself unless you get down to this level. There's two kinds of people I'm going to warn. If you think you're not a religious person, you say, I don't have any idols in my life. Don't kid yourself. I'm trying to show you that you've got to have them. You do have them. You got something you're living for, and whatever you're living for controls you. You don't control your own life. On the other hand, the other persons I would like to warn are Christians, especially longtime Christians. You just say, well, no, I live for Jesus now. Don't hide behind that kind of pious babble. There are alternate, competing, functioning saviors in your life. You've got to dig down to this level or you will not come to grips with your lack of peace, with the kind of worry, the kind of anger, the kind of despair that is not the normal. It's over the top. It's tearing you up. It's removing your peace. You've got to dig down this deep or you're not going to find it. So think it out. Dig down. But lastly, look up. What are we going to do about our idols? You know, this is our last point. What are we going to do about them? See, what are we going to do? What most people tend to think is they're going to deal with them by willpower, because it's not overly difficult. I would say most of us are kind of blind. You know, we tell ourselves, yeah, I know that's important to me, but it's not an idol in my life. And of course, we're always minimizing. We don't want to admit just how important it is. But a lot of us do admit that there are certain things that are controlling us. They're ruling us. And we say, yes, I'm too controlled by what my parents thought of me, and I'm too controlled by this, and I'm going to stop it. You're just going to use your willpower. It doesn't work. Famous statement by Thomas Chalmers shows that idols cannot be uprooted. They can only be replaced. They can't be uprooted. They can only be replaced. This is a famous essay by Thomas Chalmers, and where he says, we only cease to be the slave of one appetite because another taste has brought it into subordination. A youth may cease to idolize sensual pleasure and partying around, but it's only because the idol of material gain has gotten the ascendancy. In other words, he wants to have a career. And he says, but there is not one personal transformation in which the heart is left without an object of beauty and joy. Its desire, the heart's desire for one particular object may be conquered, but its desire to have some object is unconquerable. The only way to dispossess the heart of an old affection is by the expulsive power of a new one. Now, this is maybe common sense, but you got to understand something. What makes certain things in your life so powerful is that you are worshiping them. You're doting on them. You're seeing them as a beauty. You're joying in them. When you're standing at the, you know, you're standing at the subway and you don't have anything else you have to think about, where does your mind go? William Temple said, your religion is what you do with your solitude. When you're absolutely alone, you don't have to think of anything else. What do you fantasize about? That's worship. And if you think that by sheer willpower, say, well, I see that this, I'm too controlled by my people's approval. I'm too controlled by my career. I'm too controlled by these things. I see these things are out of my life. I'm just going to stop it. You may conquer. See, remember what Chalmers said? You may conquer a particular object, but your need for an object of absolute beauty and absolute joy is unconscious.

unconquerable. You can only expel one affection with another more powerful one. Affection. And that is why verse 5 says, kill off inordinate desires. You know, verse 5 says you can kill all these things off, you can get rid of these things. But notice it says, put to death, kill off, therefore. And the therefore is referring to verses 1 to 4. And what it's really saying is you can only destroy the idols from verse 5 and on is if you've already done verses 1 to 4. And verses 1 to 4 is what? You can destroy the idols if and only if you've set your heart and set your mind on things that are above. Not just set your mind, that's verse 2. Set your heart, that's verse 1. So we're not talking about just thinking. We're talking about rejoicing in something. We're talking about weeping with joy over something. And what is it? Well, what it is pretty astounding, but it's a doctrine. And here's the doctrine. If you read verses 1 to 4, it's not saying just that you're supposed to set your mind on the fact that Jesus is dead and has risen, but that you have died and have been raised. Look at this. Past tense. This is astounding. It says, you died, and your life is hidden with Christ in God. You have been raised with Christ. What in the world does that mean? You know, you would make sense if it said, well, if you believe in Jesus, then when you die, you'll be raised. You will die, you will be raised. That would make sense. And think about that, because isn't that a happy thought? That's a happy thought. But that's not what he's saying. He says, don't get happy because you think that someday you will die and you will rise. I want you to set your mind and heart on the fact that you have died and are raised. And if you do, you will then finally have the power to cast out these drives, these cravings, these demands of your heart that come from idolatry. You'll finally be able to cast out the things that are destroying your peace. What does it mean, though? Well, you know what it means? You have died in Christ. You have been raised with Christ. You're in him. You're hidden in him. You are with him. And this is what it means. It's all spelled out. When it says you have died, what it means is God considers your sins as forgiven as if you had died on the cross to pay for them yourself. He considers your sins absolutely forgiven, totally. And secondly, when it says you've been raised, what it means is raised. Jesus is at the right hand of God. Why? Because the right hand is the place of honor and intimacy. And of course, the Father's heart bursts with delight and love when he sees the Son because of all that he has done. And when it says you've been raised with Christ, it just simply means this, that if you believe in him, if you have said, Father, accept me because of Jesus, the moment you believe, God delights in you as if you had done everything that Jesus has done. God accepts you as if you had done everything that Jesus had done, every bit as much. And if you say, well, that's hard to understand. Yeah, of course. You're going to have to set your mind. You're going to have to set your heart. You're going to have to think and think and think. You're going to have to pray. You're going to have to worship. You're going to have to listen to sermons. You're going to have to meditate on hymns. You're going to have to sing this stuff into music. You have to get it into your heart until you say, if this is true, how should I be? And that and only that will expel the other affections. This is what heals the heart. And you know what? What I love about verse 3 and 4 is it actually gives me the most practical possible way of understanding it. It says, set your mind on things above, not on earthly things. When Christ, who is your life, appears, you will appear with him in glory. Let me give you a perfect example of this. It says, if you wanted to, you say, okay, thanks, this is really nice, but how do I do it? I'm feeling my over desires, right? I'm feeling, you know, my peace is gone. I'm upset. I'm feeling overly angry or overly fearful or overly despondent. What am I supposed to do? First, realize your heart's already set on something that's earthly. See? It says, if you want to set your mind and heart on things which are above, first, find where it's set on something that's earthly. It's set somewhere. Exodus 20 says it's got to be set someplace. And therefore, when your peace is gone, you have to say, what is it that I have turned into my life that I've made too important? What good thing have I turned into an ultimate thing? Where is it? Look for it, okay? And then look at it and say, you are not my life. Christ is my life. And you have to rejoice in him as the very thing that you're looking to this thing to give you. The example that it's hard for me

to get better then is this. I remember, and I use this example. You've heard this example before if you've been here, because it has so many applications. Let me apply it to this situation. Years ago, I was counseling two women. They were both wives and mothers. They both had teenage sons who were going bad. And they had husbands who were being lousy husbands, and that's the fathers, and that's why the kids were going bad. And I'll never forget that I, you know, called them both to forgive their husbands as Christ forgave them. And what surprised me was that the weaker Christian, at least what looked like a weaker Christian, seemed to be able to forgive her husband. And the stronger Christian, or I should say the more active in church Christian, couldn't. And we were very, very perplexed by this until we began to realize that even though this first woman loved her son, the second woman had made her son her life. In other words, his success, his happiness was everything to her. She felt only, she was living for him. Her life would be a success if he was a success, and if he wasn't a success, her life was a failure, which meant he was her life. Everybody's got something. And the only way she could overcome her problem, she had an over desire to hate her husband, see? She couldn't forgive, epi anger. And the only way she could do it was not to say, I'm going to try harder, I'm just going to forgive, I'm going to be a good Christian, I'm going to stop hating my husband. Oh, no. She had to turn to her son, not out loud, in her heart, and she had to say, you're not my life. Let me tie this into last week and the week before. She had to look at my son and say, not, I'm loving you too much. She had to look at him and say, you know what? For years I've been saying, I'm sacrificing for you, and I'm doing everything for you, and I'm living for you. But it's really all been for me. All this parenting has been about me. I need for you to be successful. I need for you to be happy. It's all about me. Unless I demote you in my life, I'm never going to be the mother you need. The real problem here is you are not my life. I'm looking to get from you what only Jesus Christ can get. Give me. And I'm going to worship him at the moment, every time, the moment that I hate my husband, because I over-desire my son's happiness. And at that very minute, I'm going to say, you are not my life. And therefore, look at her son and look at her husband and say, and therefore, you have not blocked my access to my life. My life is hid with Christ. I'm already beloved in him. I'm already a good mother. I'm already a good woman. I'm already a delight. And she can't just say that. She has to worship. She has to experience it. She has to praise until it warms her heart. She has to weep over it. She has to be dazzled by it. Right into the teeth of it. And bit by bit by bit, her peace will come back. That's how it's done. And you know what? Will you please think for a minute how organic this is, how holistic, how different this is than moral education, where you go into a class and you say, now you must be just and you must be kind and you must be unselfish and here's the reasons why. How much different this is than technique. Every adventure story goes like this. Some ordinary person kind of going along in life, and suddenly something comes in and takes them to another time or to another planet or to another dimension or to a far, far away land, and they get caught up in some big story. And that big story has heroes and villains and evil forces, and there's always some incredible conflict, and at the last minute somebody usually sacrifices the life and snatches victory out of the jaws of defeat, and everyone is saved. And then they come home. They come back to their present time, they come back to their planet, they come back. And their character is different. They're never the same. Why? They're braver, they're sweeter, they're happier, they're more easily moved, they're more noble, they've become great. Why? Nothing tempts them now because they've seen high beauty, so celebrity and sex and money can't hold a candle to it. Nothing tempts them now. And nothing bores them now. Because someone, remember at the end of Saving Private Ryan, somebody sacrificed. Somebody gave their life so that they could be saved, and now every second is precious. Nothing tempts them now, nothing bores them now, and nothing scares them now because they've seen greater evil
and they face it down. So nothing scares them, nothing tempts them, nothing bores them. There's a greatness about their life. Why? Because they're living

0: every day in light of that bigger story. They've come from a bigger story into the daily life, and they remember it. Their minds are set on that. And so they move through their life with greatness, and that's the only way for you or anybody to really become people of greatness, to become kind people, forgiving people, peaceful people, joyful people, noble people, courageous people. That's how it's done. It's not done through techniques. It's not done through New Year's resolutions. You have to think that I was part of this incredible heroic story, and now I'm back, and I'll never be the same again. And that's what it means to be a Christian. You know why? A Christian is somebody who's come back. For example, every Sunday you go back into the story, and you remember what he did, and you remember what he faced, and you see him again snatching you from death at the cost, the infinite cost to yourself, and you're moved by it, and you weep. You go back into the story, and then during the rest of the week, you come back and you're great. If you remember it, if you think about it, if you look and you set your mind and heart on it, that's the only way, organically and holistically, a person's real character can change. All the alternatives I see out there are techniques and moral education and New Year's resolution.
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2: 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Michael David here, and there's a Sunday school song that goes, you know, the wise man built his house upon the rock, and the rains came tumbling down, and the rains came down as the floods came up, and the wise man's house stood firm. But the foolish man built his house upon the sand, the rain came down, the rains came tumbling down, the rains came down, and the floods came up, and the foolish man's house went splat. So build your house on the Lord Jesus Christ, and the blessing will come down. The blessings come down as the prayers go up, so build your life on the Lord Jesus Christ. Well, stay with us. I spared you me singing that. We've had a good day, so there's no need for me to start singing now. But that's the song they teach in Sunday school, and it's based on a scripture that we find in the Bible, and we're going to learn more about that as we join Pastor Raul Ries on Somebody Loves You next.
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4: Ephesians 5, verse 19 encourages, speak to one another with psalms, hymns, and songs from the Spirit. 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Love you, Jesus. 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
3: 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On a recent edition of Pastor's Perspective, Pastor John Wong of Christ Point City Church and Pastor Phil Metzger of Calvary Chapel San Diego took on questions about Simon the Sorcerer.
5: Yeah, I personally, I land on the side that Simon was not a genuine believer in Christ. And the way that I would understand this believing in the message of Philip, the gospel, is tied into what you see back in John chapter 2. You remember that when John was accounting for the life and ministry of Jesus while he was in Jerusalem, it says, and many people believed in him. But, and this is where John continues the story, he said, Jesus did not commit himself to them because he knew the heart of all people. And so even though there is this external superficial faith that people were expressing, you know, they were even following Jesus, identifying as the disciples of Jesus, yet Jesus, seeing into their hearts, he didn't commit himself to them because he knew that their faith wasn't in him. It was in something that maybe they thought that they would get from Jesus, or they thought that it was exciting to be a part of something new that was gaining traction there in Israel. But Jesus knows the hearts of people. And the other indication for me is when Peter addresses

0: Simon. There in the 8th chapter, he says, "For I see that you are in the gall of bitterness and in the bonds or the chains of iniquity." And so here, Peter, discerning into his true spiritual state, he's saying, you're still enslaved to sin. You're still in bondage to your life, you know, outside of Jesus. And so and the fact that Peter's pressing on him his need to repent and to pray that the Lord, if possible, that the intent of your heart may be forgiven you. Like, all of those things, at least to me, seem to indicate that he wasn't an authentic believer. And again, you know, ultimately, God is the only one that can determine this, and we'll find out in heaven. You know, we'll either meet Simon the sorcerer in heaven and say, "Bro, it's amazing that you're here, because I really thought I was not going to see you here," or we're going to be like, "Oh, I read the scriptures exactly the way that it was understood, and or that I understood it." And so that's my take on it. I'm sure you'll hear different people landing on different places, but those are two reasons why I think that Simon wasn't a real believer.
1: I would even add to that, the fact that we don't have the rest of the story doesn't mean anything. Like, this is just this moment in this guy's life. It's very possible that the very idea that he's mentioned with so much kind of specificity, that maybe there was a change. You know, again, I'm totally postulating on this, but there's, like, he's mentioned, it's like his story is told. Either it's a story, a case study of a person who, like, kind of quasi-believed but really didn't, as John said, which is a very valid, like, there's a lot of, I mean, for all the reasons that he said, very good reasons to believe that. You know, on the other hand, is a story told, you know, kind of like a Jonah moment, where it's like everything you read about Jonah in the book of Jonah is Jonah was terrible, but it's written by Jonah to talk about how good God is. Mm-hmm. So is it possible that, you know, Simon's story continued post scripture?
0: Yeah.
1: It's not in the book of Acts, but he was of such, you know, kind of what a unique person.
0: Yeah.
1: Kind of believed, kind of didn't, offered an apostle money to buy the Spirit's power. It's a it's a pretty powerful thing, but I'm of the same belief of John.
0: Yeah.
1: I don't think he believed. I think he was right on the edge.
0: It's interesting that just even early on in church traditions, again, this is not scriptural, this is more traditions that have been passed on. Stories have circulated that Simon, after this moment, he actually in church history became the arch nemesis of the Apostle Peter, seeking to undermine his ministry. In fact, by the time we get to the Dark Ages, we have what's called the practice of simony. And simony is the, you know, the thing about trying to purchase different offices in church politics. And so like Phil said, we don't know where Simon ended up. We hope that he repented. But if those early church traditions are valid, then we see that he ended up opposing the gospel rather than embracing it. And the sad thing is that his pattern had even crept into the church when the church became politically and financially powerful during the Dark Ages, that people were actually, rather than being put into the ministry by the Lord, they were actually buying their way in, which means that this evil is continuing. And so, but yeah.
1: Maybe one other thought too, it's separate from kind of Simon. That's a great description there too. But Peter sounds really harsh. And if kind of a lot of the book of Acts, he just sounds, you know, he comes across as like, you know, Ananias and Sapphira, the person that buried you, you know, you're going to get buried by them too, you know. And you're like, wow, Peter. Peter's coming out swinging hard here. Yeah. But I would say, I mean, in one sense, yes. But I'd also add to that a couple things, important factors. One is that they lived at it. This is one of the most unique moments in like human history. You know, this is the propagating of the gospel after the Messiah has lived, died, been buried, and resurrected.

0: you know, niceties or whatnot. But on the other hand, I would also say there's a cultural element, and that is niceties. Listen, we live in America. If you want to say something mean, you never say it directly, right? You dance around what you're trying to say. And it's like nobody knows exactly what you're saying. The New Testament wasn't like that. There was incredible clarity in what they were trying to say.
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3: It is better to obey than to sacrifice to God. 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

0: Welcome to Somebody Loves You Radio, the Bible teaching ministry of Roel Reese in Diamond Bar, California. As we turn our attention to the topic of faithful living before God, Roel will challenge us to anchor our lives on the solid rock of Jesus Christ. It's all too easy for us to give Him lip service and then go our own way. But we'll find that any other paths we forge for ourselves are shaky ground. Roel will show us that Jesus wants our fully committed heart, and He calls us to stand on Him for our sure foundation. Here's Roel Reese in Luke chapter 6, beginning in verse 46, with the lesson, Building on the Rock.
1: Now today we have so many people building their lives on sand. All you have to do is kind of look around, and you can see that people don't have a good foundation. Many people today are living lives of disobedience to God. Nothing solid concerning sand. I mean, if you're a builder, you know that you never build on sand, because when the earthquake comes or the floods come or anything that has to do with that foundation, it's not going to stand. It's temporal, not permanent. And I think that it's really wise for us to understand that it takes a long time to build a house. First of all, you have to count the cost in what you're building. Otherwise, if you're not counting the cost in what you're going to build, then it's not going to be lasting. Here in the parable, Jesus is calling us to build a solid house. A house built upon a rock. And that rock, of course, is Jesus Himself. There are too many people today that are living lives built upon the sand, which the sand represents a life of unstableness, a life of disobedience, a life that will not last. And I feel that God, in His mercies and in His love and His grace, not only has spoken to us this morning, but He's going to speak to each one of us individually. As we pay attention and as we hear what the Spirit has to say to the church today, let me begin by reading the parable, beginning with verse 46 of Luke chapter 6. He says, "But why do you call me Lord, Lord, and do not do the things which I say? Whoever comes to me and hears my sayings and does them, I will show you who he is like." So first of all, Jesus here is making the proclamation that if you call him Kurios, or Lord, Lord, and you're not really doing what he says in his word, it's vain to call him Lord. It's of no use. You're only making a proclamation that has no depth. And there's no foundation for your proclamation that you're making about himself. And then he says also that whoever comes to him and hears his sayings. So we can come to church and we can hear the radio, we can watch TV, we can read sermons, and we can do all those things. But if we do not apply those truths to our life, it is vain. It is emptiness of life. You're building on a wrong foundation. Look what he says.

says in verse 48. Because in verse 47, he said, whoever comes to me and hears my sayings and does them, then I will show you who he is like. And here is what he's like. He is like a man building a house who dug deep in his foundation and laid it on a rock. And when the floods come, what are the floods? The problems in life, trials, temptations, all of the circumstances that we find within our life. That's the reason that many believers fall apart when they're not settled upon the rock, when all of the trials of life will come against your life. If you don't know him personally, and if you're not really settling to the word of God and applying the word of God to your life, when the floods come and the winds begin to beat upon the foundation, it's either going to stand or it's going to fall. It all depends on your building ability, how you're building upon Jesus Christ in your own personal life. He is like a man building a house who dug deep. And when the flood came and the streams beat vehemently against that house, it could not shake it, for it was founded on the rock. And who's the rock? Jesus. But he who heard and did nothing is like a man who built his house on the earth without a foundation. So what Jesus is saying, there are a lot of people, they will come and they will sit and they will hear but learn nothing in their lives. Especially when you're not learning the lessons that Jesus Christ wants to teach you. I believe that the only people that can learn those lessons are people that start out building a true foundation upon the rock. You have to count the cost. You see, life is like a race. There are so many people that run marathons. Many of those people just run to get a t-shirt. There's others that will start the race and they'll start running, and just in a mile distance, they'll just quit. They'll jump up and say, hey, I ran. And then there's others that will run 3 or 4 miles, or some that will jump in the middle of the race and they'll cheat and say, I ran in the New York Marathon. But those that are running in the race, they've been training for months and months and months and eating the proper food. And they have disciplined their life. You know, see, anybody can start a race, but I want to ask you the question, can you finish the race? That's the question. Anybody can come to church, but are you going to heaven? Are you being obedient to the word of God, to what God says in his proclamation of his word? Because we're all running in this race, but not everybody is going to finish right. I hope you do. But because the winds blow and the storms come and the suffering of life, some people become bitter by life and embittered, not only embittered, but they become disappointed. They get depressed, they get angry at God, and they blame God for everything. And they're not willing to actually receive his grace and his love and his mercy and forgiveness that he has to offer them, because they're selfish people, self-bound, self-sustained. You see, our Lord's emphasis on this parable is on a life of obedience. Those that listen and do what is right. It is so important for believers to obey what God says in his word. This was one of the emphases. When you go back to the Old Testament, you will see that as God was speaking to his own people, the Jews, the whole basis was done in obedience to God, listening to God. Listen to Joshua 1:8, what it says. Joshua says, this book of the law shall not depart from your mouth, but you shall meditate in it day and night, that you may observe to do according to all that is written in it. For then, if you listen and if you do, and you will make your way prosperous, and you will have good success. You see, he gives you the principles to success. And that's how. Obey the word of God. In Psalm 1,
verse 1 through 3.

0: He says, oh, how happy is the man or woman who walks not in the counsel of the ungodly, nor stands in the path of sinners, nor sits in the seat of the scornful, but his or her delight is in the law of the Lord. And in his law does he meditate day and night. Then here it is. He will be, or she will be, like a tree planted by the rivers of water that brings forth his fruit in season, whose leaf also shall not wither, and whatever he or she does shall prosper. Shall prosper. Why? Because I am obedient to the word of God. Isaiah 1:19 says, if you are willing and obedient, you shall eat the good of the land. You see? Obedience is the key to the child of God's life. Don't you remember way back in the Old Testament when Abraham was getting ready to not only love his child, Isaac was the child of promise. And one day the Lord came to Abraham and he said, Abraham, I want you to do me a favor. I'm going to test your faith. I want to really see if you are listening to me, and I want to see what kind of a foundation you're building upon. Because remember, his wife could not have any babies for a long time. And it's pretty neat because when they had this child, as he became of age, the Lord came to him later in life. Once the child already was an adult. He said, I want you to do this, Abraham. I want you to take your son Isaac on a 3-day journey to Mount Moriah, to Jerusalem. And I'm going to ask you, I've never asked this of any man in the whole history of the Bible. I have never, ever asked anybody for this, but I'm going to ask you. And this is what I'm going to ask you. I want you to kill your son for me. Imagine that. Abraham didn't even think about it. You know what he did? He got up in the morning. He got his donkey settled up. He got his servants together. Got his son Isaac. He didn't even tell his wife. He got up and they rose early in the morning and they left to Mount Moriah, 3-day journey. And can you imagine, as Abraham is traveling a 3-day journey, can you imagine what's going through his mind? Here is my son Isaac, the one that God promised, and now God wants me to kill him and to sacrifice him to God.
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0: And as they began to walk up Mount Moriah, and he was carrying the wood, Abraham had the knife, and they were going up to this Mount Moriah. When they got to the top of Mount Moriah, which today is Mount Calvary, as they sat there, all of a sudden, Isaac said, Dad, you got the wood, the altar, but where's the sacrifice? Imagine that. And what did his dad say? He said, hey, son, verse 8 of chapter 22 of Genesis, he said, son, God will provide himself a sacrifice. What an incredible word that is. Abraham stepped out by faith 2,000 years later, where Jesus Christ would be killed and crucified. What was God doing? God was testing the heart of Abraham and his son. Are you willing to kill your son for me, Abraham? And when he got up to the Mount Moriah, his son said, Father, the wood, the altar, but where is the sacrifice? And he said, God will provide himself a sacrifice. And what did the Bible say? Isaac submitted himself to his father, even as Jesus submitted himself to God the Father. And he tied him up and he put him on the altar. And Abraham took the knife out, and he raised the knife up to kill his son. And out of heaven, the angel of Jehovah, the Lord Jesus Christ, stopped Abraham and said, Abraham, God has seen your obedience. You don't have to kill your son. God was just testing you. What are you going to do when God tests you? To see if you're going to be obedient or not. In that test of obedience,

obedience will come the blessing afterwards. Is God will use your life in a greater way. But if you keep disobeying the Lord and His word, then how can God really speak to you, and how can God really mold you and shape you and make you into what He wants you to be? He can't. He can't do it until what? Until you submit your life to Him. He's not going to force Himself upon you. It's like the master potter with the clay. He molds the clay the way He wants to do it as the clay submits, and He doesn't like what the clay looks like. He breaks it again and starts all over again. So we have to submit our lives to Jesus Christ if we want God to use our lives. Again, the negative in the Old Testament, Saul, the king of Israel. Here is God's people asking Samuel the prophet that they do not want God to rule over them. They don't want a theocracy, they want a monarchy. And when Samuel heard that, he was so upset, he went to God and said, God, these people are rejecting me. He says, wait a minute, Samuel, they're not rejecting you. They're rejecting me from ruling over them. Go ahead, listen to their voices and do what they say, and I will show you what kind of a king I'm going to give to them. A king that will bring their children into bondage. A king that will abuse their children. A king that will actually will do wrong and not right and will bring judgment to the nation. And as God chose through the people, Saul the king, all the way through, we see the story, as God gives Saul an opportunity by testing him. As the winds come, as the storms come, and they beat upon that house, God wants to check the foundation. And what does he do? King Saul is ordered in 1 Samuel 15. Samuel comes and says, God wants you to go to the Amalekites, and he wants you to kill the king. He wants you to kill all of the women, all of the children, all of the sheep, all of the lambs. He doesn't want you to take anything for yourself, but to get rid of it all. Why? Because those people, the Amalekites, were the ones that had hindered them from coming from Egypt to the promised land. And the Amalekites are a type of our flesh. Remember, our flesh is very strong. You have a problem with drinking, or a problem with drugs, or sex, whatever it may be, or anger, tantrums, whatever it may be. And God has been dealing with you, and He's asking you to get rid of the Amalekites. What are you going to do? Obey or disobey? And as Saul went to actually kill the Amalekites, the Bible says that Saul went ahead and he took of the best of the spoils. He took King Agag alive, and he took all of his men and the women and the children. And on his way, he went down to actually wait for Samuel to come to offer to the Lord all of the spoils. But Samuel never showed up. So he went ahead and he again disobeys God. And he steps into an area where he's not supposed to be in the priesthood. And he offers a sacrifice to God, which he wasn't supposed to. And then Samuel showed up. And Samuel said, hey, you shouldn't have done that, Saul, because you're not a priest. And so he said, well, I have done everything God has asked me to do. And Samuel said, shut up. Rebuked him immediately. He says, why are you lying, you hypocrite? I can hear the bleating of the sheep. I can hear the lambs and the sheep crying out. Why have you done this, Saul? He says, it wasn't really me. It was the people. Notice that. A man full of excuses. Well, you see, it's not really me. It's my upbringing. It's my mom. It's my dad's fault. Why I've turned out the way I've turned out. Baloney. You have a will. You have a will in your life. You can't blame it on your parents. Psychologists will do that. But you know what? What's really amazing is that you have to deal with your life, and your life has to be crucified to the cross. That's right. You have to crucify your will to the cross. Why? Because as Saul disobeyed God and did not listen to the voice of God, the Lord told him this, Saul, I'm going to tell you something. God says that you are no longer going to be the king of Israel.

0: because you have disobeyed the Lord your God. It is better to obey than to do what? It is better to obey than to sacrifice to God. It would be better for you to obey God than to come to church, to do what's right, than to be a hypocrite and not obey the voice of God. Building upon the rock, Jesus Christ. You know what happened to Saul? As Saul was told that he would no longer be the king, he said, I have sinned against the Lord. He wasn't being repentant because he kept excusing himself over and over and over. And this is what the Bible says. As Samuel began to walk away, Saul ran up to him and he grabbed the hold of his skirt and he ripped it. And when Samuel turned around, he said, you should have never done that, because now God has ripped away from you the kingdom completely. And the Bible says this, the Spirit of the Lord departed from Saul, and a demon came into his life until the day he died and ruled over him. Why? Because he was rebellious and disobedient to God. In the last chapters of the book of 1 Samuel, when Saul and Jonathan go out to the battle against the Philistines win. Jonathan is killed and Saul is wounded. And as Saul is laying there in the last chapter of 1 Samuel, it tells you that literally, that Saul literally killed himself, but that's not true, because in the next chapter, 2 Samuel chapter 1, it says this, that Saul tried to commit suicide because he didn't want to get captured by the Philistines, because he knew that they would mess with him. You see? They eventually cut his head off and they hung in a pole. But as he was sitting there wounded, an Amalekite, remember the Amalekites? An Amalekite walked up to him, a young man, and said, are you okay? And Saul said to him, hey, who are you? He said, I am an Amalekite, a servant of somebody else. He says, why don't you go ahead and kill me? And the Bible says this young man took the sword and killed him. If you don't take care of the problem that you're facing in disobedience to God, as you begin the race, if you don't take care of it, at the end of your life, the Amalekites will win over your life. They'll kill you. You see? That's why God speaks his word. How we need to build upon a solid foundation of obedience and not disobedience.
1: 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The world is watching us, and if we want to represent the Lord well, we should obey His word and reflect His heart to those around us. Now, here's Raul once again with a closing thought from today's teaching.
0: God wants us to obey His word completely. If we don't obey what God says, then how can God truly bless my life in the way that He wants to bless my life? Even when the early church stood before

0: the council, Peter, James, and John, and they were going to be prosecuted. As they stood before the government, they said this: it is better that we obey God rather than men. Obedience is the key. Building on the rock simply means what? It means to obey whatever Jesus Christ commands me in his word. But to build upon the sand means to give Christ lip service, but not to obey his will. There's a lot of people that give lip service to God, but they don't obey the word of God. You want to make sure that you are building upon the rock, Jesus Christ.
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2: 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Michael David here, and my dad told me a story of when he was a teenager, and he had a job as an assistant to a man who had a business as a plumber. Now, this was in the 1950s in Alabama, by the way. And my dad told me how this plumber, that when he was working, he would regularly run out of gas with the truck that he used to go out on plumbing calls. And guess who was given the gas can and told to walk to the nearest gas station when that plumber ran out of gas? You guessed it. My dad, again, who was a teenager at the time. And my dad told me that he told himself as a teenager that when he grew up, he was never going to run out of gas. He would never run out of gas. And thankfully, I have never run out of gas with any car that I have been driving. I've come close, very close. I've been down to fumes and had the light of the gas light having been on for a while. But so far, I haven't run out of gas yet, and hopefully I never will. But I want you to stay with us, because next we are going to learn how to keep your tank full when you're running on empty, as we join Pastor Rick Warren's Daily Hope next.
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6: Hello, everybody. Thank you so much for joining us here on Pastor Rick's Daily Hope with Rick Warren. Well, today we're continuing in this timely series called Strategies for Stressful Times. In this series, Pastor Rick shares timeless truths from God's Word that will help you manage stress, overcome worry, and experience the peace and stability that only God can provide. Well, I know I'm excited to get to part one of a message called How to Keep Your Tank Filled Instead of Running on Empty.
7: I want to begin today with two questions, a two-question survey. Okay? And the first question is this. Now, be honest. Don't lie. How many of you have ever run out of gas? Can I see your hands? Great. All right? The rest of you, I hate. Okay? All right? You are my kind of people, those of you who raise your hand. The rest of you, you didn't raise your hand, you can go home right now. You don't need this message. You are too perfect, and I envy you. You're honestly in my hall of fame. Now, here's the second survey question. Everybody can raise their hands on this one. How low do you let your gas tank get before you refill? Okay? So when you

refill after a quarter of a tank low. How many of you do that? You can go home right now. You don't need this message, all right? When your tank is half empty, how many of you refill? All right. When your tank is three quarters of a tank empty, raise your hand. All right. When you are 5 miles past empty, raise your hand. You need to stay. Okay, those of you who raise your hand that you need to stay for this message. Now, what I want us to do today as we start in this next message of the series, Strategies for Stressful Time, is I want us to look at how do you keep your tank filled instead of running on empty. And before we do the antidote, the solution to staying spiritually and emotionally and relationally filled so that your tank is full, I first need to identify the 10 reasons that you run out of gas. Okay, I want to get out your pencil and write this down. The 10 reasons you run out of gas, because each of these reasons why we run out of gas in our car actually parallels the reasons, the 10 reasons why you feel spiritually empty or emotionally empty too. So as I give them to you, as we go through this list of 10 things, I want you to circle the number of reasons that actually apply to your spiritual or emotional condition if you're feeling a little low, a little running on empty right now. Okay, here they are. Number one, first reason we run out of gas is not starting out with a full tank. Not starting out with a full tank. Not starting out every day with a full tank means you're gonna be on empty much of the day. Number two, being too busy to stop and refuel. That's the second reason we run out of gas. When you're too busy to stop and refuel. And some of you can relate to that in your emotional life, in your relational life, in your spiritual life. Number three, ignoring the owner's manual and pushing my car farther than it was created to go. If you got a 10-gallon tank or 15-gallon tank or 20-gallon tank, whatever it is, you need to know what the owner's manual says. When you push it past further than the owner's manual tells you, you're gonna run out of gas. Now, I hate to tell you this, but you're not Superman, you're not Superwoman, you have limits. And one of the limits that God puts in your life is actually in the Ten Commandments. And it says this, every seventh day is for worship, rest, and relaxation. It's called the Sabbath. And if you ignore the Sabbath, you don't take a day for worship, rest, and relaxation, then you're gonna pay for it. And you're gonna be running on empty most of your life. Okay, here's the fourth cause that we run out of gas, emotionally and spiritually, not just in our cars. Number four, being unaware of hidden leaks that are draining me. Now, most common causes of leaks in your life, because you are draining energy all the time, are your relationships, they drain you, and your responsibilities, they drain you. I don't know if you realize this, but conflict drains you of energy. Criticism drains you of energy. Disappointment drains you of energy. Frustration drains you of energy. You've experienced all of these during the pandemic. Grief, when you have a loss, drains you of energy. These are common leaks that empty your soul, all right? And when you're unaware of the hidden leaks in your life, you're gonna run out of gas pretty quickly, emotionally and spiritually, okay? Number five, being in a hurry. Being in a hurry drains your tank. You already know that going fast wastes more gas. I mean, you know that. When you're driving really fast, rapid acceleration, speeding up, you know, when the light turns green, that burns a lot of gas faster. And the faster I drive, the faster I'm gonna run out of gas, and my tank is gonna go low. Now, the same is true with your soul, that when you're in a hurry and you don't pause enough to refill, your tank's gonna go empty quicker. And the faster you go in life, the faster the pace of your life, are you hearing me? The faster the pace of your life, the quicker you are gonna get to empty on the E of your gauge. So you ought to ask yourself, what is the speed of my life today?

Number six. Sixth common cause of running on empty and have an empty tank is not paying attention to my gauges. Not paying attention to my gauges. Now, those of us like me who have ADD, we don't pay attention to the gauges. I rarely see that gauge. I've got to have a big light come on going, you are stupid and you're on empty and you need to stop and get some gas right now. I don't pay attention to my gauges. But the same is true in life. Did you know that you have gauges in your life that can tell you if you're getting near empty? You can. What are the spiritual and emotional gauges in your life? Let me just give you a few of them. Your sleep. Your sleep pattern. When you're not getting enough sleep, guess what? You're heading toward empty. Another gauge, your irritability. When everybody around you notices you're more irritable than normal, guess what? That's a gauge. It's a gauge that says you're running on fumes, you're running on empty. You're a lot less irritable when your tank's full, emotionally and spiritually. Your relationships are a gauge. How are you getting along in your relationships? That's a gauge in your life to tell you whether you're on empty or whether you got a full tank. I hate to say this, but your weight is a gauge of how you're handling life. How about your attitudes? Okay, your attitudes. How about your generosity? Generosity, you're much more generous when you got a full tank. When you don't have a full tank, you're not very generous in life with your time, your money, your what, anything. Worship attendance is a gauge. When people start falling off and stop going to church services, going to worship, that's a gauge. There are all kinds of gauges. Patience, how patient are you? That's a good indicator of whether you got a full tank or you're heading toward empty. Each of these are gauges of how empty or full your soul is. Now, the seventh common cause of being empty, gas-wise, out of gas, is this, being overloaded. Being overloaded. When your car is carrying too much weight, it uses more gas than when there isn't as much weight in the car. The heavier the load you carry in a vehicle, the sooner you're gonna run out of gas. I can tell you from personal experience, years ago, I borrowed a vacation trailer to take my young family on a vacation. So I attached the trailer to my car. I'd never pulled a trailer before. And I headed north for a family vacation. And I did not consider that carrying more weight behind my car meant that I was gonna get fewer miles per gallon. I thought, well, I just get the normal miles per gallon. I can go this far. But I didn't realize that. And climbing up the grapevine, you know, the mountains north of LA, and you're going up the mountains out of LA with very strong winds coming against you, I helplessly watched my gas gauge go, ooh. There's no place to turn around. Okay, there's no place to turn around. There are no gas stations. And when we did run out of gas, inevitably on the grapevine, I had to leave Kay and the kids in the car and hike up the mountain to the nearest town, which was Gorman. You all know where that is. And Gorman, and get a thing of gas and then hike back down. And some of you are making that mistake right now. When you're carrying a heavier load than you normally carry, you're running out of gas sooner. Reminds me of a story I heard the other day about a pet delivery truck. And there was guys going down El Toro Road, and there's a car behind him watching this happen. And this pet delivery truck, at every stoplight, the driver of the truck gets out with a big 2x4 and starts beating on the side of the truck. And when it turns green, he would get back in the truck and he would go. When he gets to the next light, red light, he gets out, he beats the truck with the 2x4, gets back in the truck. He does this 3 or 4 times, and finally, the guy falling behind him gets too curious. And at the next light, he stops and says, "What are you doing?" And the driver explained, "Well, this is a 2-ton truck, and I'm transporting 4 tons of canaries. So I have to keep half of them in the air all the time." Some of you feel like that. You got so many things in the frying pan.

You got so many things on your agenda. You got to keep half of them in the air all the time because you're overloaded. And if you're trying to say to yourself, I can't handle this, it's too much, you may need to lighten your load, okay? That's a typical cause of running on empty, okay? Too big of a load. Number eight, the eighth common cause of running out of gas, emotionally or spiritually in your life, is this: assuming the limits of my tank don't apply to me. Now, I happen to have a big SUV, a big Ford SUV. You know, I've driven one all my life, and it holds like 26 gallons. Some of you, your car doesn't hold half that amount. But when you think that your tank is bigger than it really is, and you assume that it doesn't apply to you, there's a word for that. When I take on more than I can really handle, it's called pride. Pride. And honestly, you guys, I meet a lot of people who are proud of being workaholics. They are proud of how hard they work, and they think they're invincible. But the truth is, they're running on empty. Pride drains your tank. Humility refills your tank, all right? A ninth cause of why you run out of gas, emotionally and spiritually and even relationally. Ninth cause is not knowing where to find a filling station. Now, this isn't such a big problem anymore because we all have smartphones. And you got Google Maps and Apple Maps and all these other things. But before that happened, you remember, you go, where in the world's a gas station? And you had no idea where it was, especially if you're out on a long trip. You go, I have no idea. Is there a gas station in the next town? And, you know, when you don't know where you could get refilled, that's a problem. But spiritually and emotionally, a lot of people don't know where to get refilled too. Now, of course, Saddleback's filling station. Saddleback Church and all the other good churches that preach the Bible, teach the Bible, they are emotional and spiritual filling stations. Sometimes I look like you coming in here and I see you, you know, on a Saturday or Sunday, and I feel like you come walking in just really drained, and I feel like I've got jumper cables, and it's my job to attach them to you and go, zzz, and get, all right, get out there, go for another week. Hang on, you know, I'm like a spiritual coach. I'm like the guy slapping Rocky in the corner, going, pouring water on him, go, guy, man, you can do it. I know you're gonna get out there and do another round. And I know you're getting beat up on a weekly basis. And you know I love you as your pastor. And I feel like my job is to be a spiritual filling station, is to help you get recharged and refilled emotionally and spiritually for the week ahead. But if the people who've gotten out of the habit of coming don't do that, they're just getting more and more drained. Finally, the 10th reason, and this really has to do more with if you've never driven a car, and that is not knowing how to refill my tank. I have to admit that when I got my newer car, I didn't know how to open the gas tank. I kept looking for the thing to pop for it to open, and I couldn't figure it out. And then finally I figured out, oh, you just press on it and it opens up on its own. But I didn't know how to refill my tank for several days. Now, the feeling of emptiness is at an all-time high. A lot of people are feeling empty right now. They're feeling drained. But I want to tell you this. Everybody listen. What we're going through is not new. People have gone through periods of draining and feeling empty for centuries and actually millennia. Let me just show you a couple things in scripture from the Bible. Look up here on the screen. In Lamentations chapter 2, verse 11, Jeremiah says this: my eyes have no more tears, and I'm sick to my stomach, and I feel empty inside. That's thousands of years ago, guys. You may be feeling that today. Well, Jeremiah, who wrote that book, Jeremiah and Lamentations, felt, he said, I feel empty inside. How about this one? Look on the screen. Job chapter 7, verse 3. Job says, I'm given months that are empty and nights of misery. So Job understands if you're feeling that way. How about this one? In Isaiah, this is out of the Amplified translation. Isaiah says this: I have labored in vain and I've spent my strength for nothing and in empty futility. He said, I'm feeling empty.
Or how about this one? One more.

2 Samuel 3:39. David says this, "Even though I am the appointed king, I feel empty." So you may be on top of your game. You may be at the pinnacle of your career. You may get your name on the cover of some magazine. David says, even though I'm the king, I feel empty inside. Now, before we look at the solutions, I want to pause right here, and I want you to look at that list of 10 things on your outline. And I want you to go back and circle the numbers that apply to your life, all right? Circle that, look at that list, and go through it again, all right? Let's look at it again. If you'd say, not starting out with a full tank every day, that's me, check that one, circle it. Being too busy to stop and refuel, circle that one. Ignoring the owner's manual, pushing my car or my life further than it was created to go. Being on number four, being unaware of hidden leaks. Maybe you got conflict in your life. Number five, being in a hurry. Number six, not paying attention to my gauges. Maybe you need to check that one. Number seven, being overloaded. I got too much to do right now. Number eight, assuming that the limits of my tank don't apply to me. Number nine, not knowing where to find a filling station. Obviously, you know that one. You don't have to circle that. Number 10, not knowing how to refill my tank. If you circle the last one, you came to the right weekend, because that's what we're going to look at. How do you refill your tank? Now, what does Jesus have to say about all this? What does Jesus have to say when we come to him with an emptiness in our lives, an empty soul, an empty heart, empty of character? How does Jesus respond when you say, I got nothing to give? I'm all out of gas. I'm living on fumes. What does Jesus do when you come to him in your emptiness? Does he scold you? No. Does he judge you? No. Does he reprimand you? Say, oh, you should be full. No. In fact, he does the exact opposite. Jesus says this in Matthew chapter 11. Look at this. Matthew chapter 11, verses 28 to 30. He says this. If you're tired, I would assume that includes a lot of people sitting here right now and those who are listening in Daily Hope. If you're tired from carrying heavy burdens, come to me. Come to me. And I will give you a whole lot more to do. Oh no, that's not what he says. He didn't say, come to me and I'll give you a whole bunch of new things to do. No, he says, I will give you what? Rest. Anybody like that? That's what Jesus says when you come to him with your emptiness. Come to me and I will give you rest. Now, he's not talking about physical rest. You can get that. He's talking about emotional and spiritual rest. You can be physically rested and still feel empty inside. We're not talking about physical emptiness today. You know, the last 2 days, you know what I did? Each of our grandkids, when they turn 10, Kay and I take them on a two-day trip to wherever they want to go in California. And it's on your 10th birthday. The last of our grandkids turned 10, Claire, turned 10 this week. And so we said, wherever you want to go in California, some have gone to San Francisco, some have gone to Tahoe. Claire decided 2 days of Disneyland. I walked my tushy off for the last 2 days. First day we walked 9.2 miles. I measured it. Over 30,000 steps in Disneyland. We've been on every ride you can possibly imagine. And we were there for 2 days. I'll be honest with you guys, I'm tired today. But that doesn't have to do with my emotional state. It doesn't have to do with my mental or physical or spiritual state. I'm just tired. So thank you guys, figure it all out on your own. Goodbye. No. You know, you can be physically tired, but not spiritually empty. And not emotionally empty, or you could be physically fit. Some of you are physically fit, you look like it, but you're emotionally empty, or you're spiritually empty. So Jesus, when he says, come to me and I'll give you rest, he's talking about rest for your soul. In fact, he says that later in the passage. If you're tired of carrying heavy burdens, come to me and I will give you rest. Take my yoke upon

0: then learn from me. For I'm gentle and humble in spirit, and you will find rest for your soul. That's the refilling your tank. For the yoke I share with you is easy to wear, and it makes the load light. The load is light. Now, I want you to circle, if you're taking notes, circle the word come, circle the word take, and circle the word learn. These are the first steps, and we're going to look at those steps on how to keep your tank filled. Take notes on this. Here are the steps that Jesus tells us what to do. Ready? Step number one, get fed up with how I've been feeling. Get fed up with how I've been feeling. Nothing is going to change in your life until you get dissatisfied with it. Dissatisfied with the way that you feel right now. You have to come to the point in your life, my friends, where you say, I'm not going to live this way anymore. I've had enough. I'm not going to stay this way anymore. I'm going to change. I'm going to do something about the way that I feel. Nothing happens until you get desperate. You see, it's just too easy to put up with everything you're going through, even when you don't like it, simply because it's familiar.
1: 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And let's keep the encouragement going with a letter from one of our listeners. Here's Rick.
2: Here's a note that I got from a woman named Becky. She said, Pastor Rick, the Daily Hope Ministry has truly helped me in many ways. I attend church on a regular basis. However, the Daily Hope broadcast has taught me so much, and I can honestly say that I never miss one of those Monday through Friday morning quiet times listening to Pastor Rick's teaching, growing closer to the Lord, and applying what he's taught me through his messages. I am blessed beyond measure, and I absolutely love the way the Lord is using Pastor Rick to reach out and teach Christians and non-Christians as well. 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I also believe that in the not too distant future, that will happen. Woohoo! 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And I love this phrase, faithfully fit, Becky. 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I want everybody to please pray with me that the Daily Hope radio broadcast and all of our online resources will continue to transform lives with the simple truth of hope through Jesus Christ. 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God bless you.
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3: 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Hope you're doing well on this early, well, it's a late Monday, actually, almost your early Tuesday coming up in just a few moments. We have lots of great Bible teaching on the way. I'm Ron Beaver. Hey, in fact, stay close as Pastor Brian Broderson takes us to the book of Galatians in chapter 2 today, as we see that God is not a respecter of persons. Now, we've all heard this phrase from Scripture, which comes from the book of Acts chapter 10, but what exactly does it mean? Well, up next, we'll see that God does not discriminate against people according to race, social status, economic status, or gender. This issue, as we'll see next, was driven home by Paul in relation to the Jews and Gentiles. The Jewish believers were having a hard time accepting Gentile believers. But as we'll see next, we are all equal in Christ. Back to basics. It's coming up next on K-Wave. Stick around.
4: 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And we like it even less when our mistakes become known to others. 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Why, those errors are even kept in record books for posterity. 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
1: I'm going to be reading from John chapter 20, verses 19 through 23. If you guys have a quick moment here, John chapter 20, verses 19 through 23. On the evening of that day, the first day of the week, the doors being locked where the disciples were for fear of the Jews, Jesus came and stood among them and said to them, "Peace be with you." When he had said this, he showed them his hands and his side, and the disciples were glad when they saw the Lord. Jesus said again to them, "Peace be with you. As the Father sent me, even so I am sending you." And when he had said this, he breathed on them and said, "Receive the Holy Spirit. If you forgive the sins of any, they are forgiven them. If you withhold forgiveness from any, it is withheld." We live in a very highly anxious age. Not only do we have our own problems, but we have the problems of the world through our phones. We have to have an opinion on everything. We never quite get to them. It's an anxiety spiral. The disciples, too, have just betrayed their master. They don't know if their movement will end. They've heard tales of an empty tomb. And so the question is, what does the resurrection of Jesus Christ, the power of the resurrection, look like when it's unleashed into the lives of everyday people? And we have the answer here in Scripture. The answer is peace. Jesus gives us peace. He doesn't say, "Hey, you screwed up." He gives us peace and shows us the nail-scarred hands that the only thing that we should be anxious about, namely sin, has been dealt with effectively on the cross. Therefore, we're given peace. And having peace, we can share it with others. Jesus commissions us, says, "As the Father sent me, so I send you," breathes on them the Holy Spirit. And so that's what I wanted to share this Friday morning, that coming into the weekend, you might have problems, worries, concerns, and that's all true, and they matter, but not as much as what Christ did on the cross. He gives us peace and enables us to share something we actually have, an inner poise that our deepest issue has been dealt with. And as we share that, we discover we could do what we were meant to do, namely be ambassadors for the kingdom of God. So I wanted to share that with you all, that Christ, his kingdom in your life, gives you peace. Embrace that today. Look at the nailed scar hands. Have faith in him. Trust him. He'll help you with everything else you're worried about. Heavenly Father, the first words you said to your disciples after you rose from the dead was peace. Peace be with you. And so, Lord, I pray peace for Southern California, peace to the listeners, Lord, that we would look at you in your glory with your nail-scarred hands and entrust ourselves to you. In Jesus' name, amen.
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1: Equality is a truth of the gospel. You see, God has made it clear that he is no respecter of persons, or in other words, he doesn't show partiality. There's not one nation that he prefers over another nation. There's not, you know, one people that he prefers over another people.
0: Today on Back to Basics, Pastor Brian continues his study in the book of Galatians. Join us as Pastor Brian presents his teaching on Galatians chapter 2,

on verse 14. And now he tells another very interesting story. And this story is fascinating. And I would imagine even today, there are many, many Christians around the world who don't even know this story. They don't know that there was a confrontation between the Apostle Paul and the Apostle Peter. But that's exactly what Paul tells us about here. And many of them perhaps wouldn't know it because not every Christian or not every church or not every denomination really emphasizes, you know, the teaching of the scripture, which is unfortunate. But, you know, people would just kind of know maybe a more general history coming from the book of Acts. And although the book of Acts is a great history of the early church, it's not complete. It doesn't give you every detail of the things that transpired. So here in Galatians, we get a little more insight into some of the things that occurred. And this particular event where these two apostles, these two men that were equally called by God, yet they had a dispute. They had a public confrontation with one another. And so in that confrontation, there are things that we are meant to learn. They were meant to learn certain things at the time, but principles and truths that I think were intended for us throughout the whole age of the church. So we want to look and see what those things are for us today as we walk back through the story. So verses 11 through 16, I'm just going to walk through them again, make a few comments, and then we're going to come back and camp out on verse 14. So he says, "Now, when Peter had come to Antioch, I withstood him to his face because he was to be blamed." Now, let me just add a comment here on Antioch. So Antioch was in Syria and not too far from Jerusalem geographically, but Antioch in many senses became kind of the new center of gospel ministry. You see, although everything began in Jerusalem, what happened is in Jerusalem, they got bogged down with all of this Jewish stuff. They got bogged down with the legalism and everything. And they, in a sense, they kind of lost the big picture of what God wanted to do. But it was in Antioch that pure gospel was retained, especially through the ministry of Paul, and much of the evangelism of the world and much of the church planting that went on in the future took place from Antioch. So at this particular point, Paul tells us that Peter came to Antioch, but there he said he withstood him to his face because he was to be blamed. "For before certain men came from James," and James, maybe you remember, he was the leader of the church in Jerusalem. He's the half-brother of Jesus. "Before these certain men came from James, Peter would eat with the Gentiles. But when they came, he withdrew and separated himself, fearing those who were of the circumcision. And the rest of the Jews also played the hypocrite with him, so that even Barnabas was carried away with their hypocrisy." So here's a pretty astounding thing. Peter, who, remember, I mean, Peter's like one of the key leaders in the church. And Paul says, even Barnabas. And Barnabas was instrumental in bringing Paul into the ministry, in a sense. He brought Paul in and introduced him and talked about the way the Lord had been using him. And so, you know, both of these men, you would never expect that this is the kind of thing that they would fall prey to. But they did. Peter and Barnabas spoke. But then Paul said, "But when I saw that they were not straightforward about the truth of the gospel, I said to Peter before them all, 'If you, being a Jew, live in the manner of Gentiles and not as the Jews, why do you compel Gentiles to live as Jews? We who are Jews by nature and not sinners of the Gentiles.'" This was the mentality among the Jews. Paul's just repeating that. He said, "Knowing that a man is not justified

by the works of the law, but by faith in Jesus Christ. Even we Jews have believed in Christ Jesus, that we might be justified by faith in Christ and not by the works of the law. For by the works of the law, no flesh shall be justified in his sight. Thank God for Paul. Thank God that Paul was the courageous one. Now, he knew that if you gave them an inch, they would take a mile. He knew that if you allowed for any kind of compromise when it comes to this issue of everybody being equal before God, there's no distinction between Jew and Gentile. He knew that if there was any allowance for this kind of discrimination to take place, it would ruin everything that God wanted to do. So the Lord raises up Paul, really. And here he contends with them. And in doing so, he really maintains the truth of the gospel for successive generations. So all of us owe Paul a huge thanks. When we get to heaven and see him, we can thank him that he was willing to put things on the line to preserve the purity of the gospel. So that's kind of the background. So verse 14, that's where I want to focus today, as I said. And I just want to focus on this one phrase where Paul makes reference to the truth of the gospel. He says, but when I saw that they were not straightforward about the truth of the gospel. Now, if I were to say to you today, I want to talk to you about the truth of the gospel. There are many aspects of that I could talk to you about. But the one that I want to specifically talk about, and the one that I think the text deals with, is this aspect. Equality is a truth of the gospel. Equality. You see, God has made it clear that he is no respecter of persons. Or in other words, he doesn't show partiality. There's not one nation that he prefers over another nation. There's not, you know, one people that he prefers over another people. But that before him, everyone is equal. So the truth of the gospel is that prejudice and inequality are overruled by the gospel. So wherever the gospel goes, it ought to destroy prejudice and inequality. You maybe heard this saying before, and this is what we're talking about. The ground is level at the foot of the cross, meaning that everybody stands equal at the foot of the cross. Now, of course, that's not true in society in general, is it? I mean, there's all kinds of division in our culture. But the truth of the gospel is that Jews and Gentiles, and the word Gentile, now here in the text, Greek is used. They're talking about the Jews and the Greeks, but the Greeks and the Gentiles are kind of synonymous. And it just means everybody who's not a Jew. That's the idea. So all of the nations, the word Gentile comes from the Hebrew word goyim back in the Old Testament. And goyim just means the nations collectively, everybody outside of Israel. So what the gospel teaches is that Jews and Gentiles are equally lost. And when saved by grace, they stand on equal ground before God. Now, here's an important point. Peter knew this. It wasn't like Peter had forgotten this. That wasn't the issue. You see, Peter knew this, but he was intimidated by the legalist in Jerusalem, and he compromised. So Peter compromised with what he knew to be not the case. He knew that there was no distinction. He himself was the one who brought the gospel to the Gentiles initially. But he's so intimidated and he's so sort of self-preserving at this point that he allows the compromise to take place. But like I said a moment ago, Paul knew that this could not go uncontested without the gospel suffering a huge setback. If Paul would not have contested this, then you know what would have happened? Christianity would have just have been seen as another sect of Judaism, and it would have had a very limited appeal only to those Gentiles who wanted to become second-class citizens within another sect of Judaism.
Paul saw that.

he could see far enough down the road to know that that's where it would go. Peter was too preoccupied with preserving his own reputation back in Jerusalem among the leaders. But, you know, the more I've studied Galatians recently, the more I have seen clearly how the Jerusalem church really was compromised. And that might explain why it wasn't all that long into the history of the church that the Jerusalem church became just sort of ineffective. It just sort of faded off the scene as having any real impact because it just became very much an introspective, just very exclusive kind of a thing that was more concerned about making sure we maintained good relationships with the Jews than getting the gospel out to the world. And as I said earlier, Antioch sort of became the place. Now, Paul, like I said, his background was in all of this. He was a Pharisee, as he's told us on a number of occasions in the New Testament. So he pushes back against it. Thank God for the boldness of the apostle. But as he goes on in this epistle to the Galatians, as he gets further into it, he continues to address some of these themes. I mean, of course, he's just getting started. He's telling us the historical narrative. Then he's going to get into the teaching part of it in the third chapter. But I want to focus on something he said in chapter 3, and it's in verse 28. But I'm going to read from verse 27. So 3, 27 and 28. And this is what it says. Paul is writing. He says, "For as many of you as were baptized into Christ have put on Christ. And now listen, there is neither Jew nor Greek. There is neither slave nor free. There is neither male nor female, for you are all one in Christ." So look at those categories there. Jew or Greek, or as I said, Gentile. Jew or Gentile, bond or free, slave or free, male or female. We're talking race, we're talking class, we're talking gender. Isn't it interesting how the Bible is relevant always? Because aren't those some of the hot topics in the culture today? They certainly are. This is where our culture's at. We're all divided up culturally over these very issues, the issues of race, the issues of class, in a sense. Even though we haven't been a society that's been built on a class system like others have, European cultures especially, and other Asian cultures, we haven't been that, but of course we do have strong social divides. So we've got the race issue, we've got the social issue, and then we obviously have the gender issue. And this is an opportunity for the church to stand up and say, hey, listen, this is how you do it right here. This is how you do race, this is how you do class, this is how you do gender. We should be the ones who are setting forth a model. And so the culture ought to be able to look at the church and say, you know, they're doing something good there. That's right. That's the way it should be. So we have to make sure that we are living this out ourselves. Can't force the world into it, but we can certainly offer them an option by the way we do things. So let's just talk about these three things for a moment within the context of the church. Race. And I'm just going to make it real simple. Our churches should be racially integrated, reflecting the communities that we live in. That's just the simple truth. The day that there was segregation in the church based upon race was a sad, sad day in history. And of course, that's exactly what was kind of brewing under the surface here with this controversy in Antioch that Paul describes. I mean, it was a religious controversy, but it was also a bit of a racial controversy because, of course, the Jews did see themselves as just a notch above the Gentiles. They were just a better stock. That was their perspective. And it was so ingrained in them that even the Christians who had the Jewish background, they had a hard time letting go of that. So this should have never been the case.

And Paul really, like I said, he pushed back against it. He, in a sense, he put it to rest, and it should have stayed down. But it seems like, you know, every generation that comes along, we have these same kinds of issues we have to deal with. So our churches should be racially integrated, reflecting the communities that we are in. So as we look at the surrounding community that we're in, we ought to be able to look around the congregation of our churches and see that, yeah, the church is pretty reflective of the community that we live in. And, you know, quite frankly, I'm thankful that that is the case as I look out at our congregation. I'm thankful for that diversity. I think there's a good blend of just what our community looks like. Secondly, class. Now, like I said, you know, we don't have so much of a class system in our country, but again, our churches should be diverse socially and economically, reflecting our communities. So now, you know, again, sometimes there are churches that are very much geared toward and catered to and even, you know, try to reel in sort of the rich and the famous. That's the identity that they want to have. And although they wouldn't put a sign on the door and say, you know, you can't come in unless your annual income is, you know, a certain amount, they would never do anything like that. Yet, you know, you'd sort of, if you came in and you weren't sort of in that social category, you probably wouldn't feel all that accepted. Those things happen. That should never happen. And then thirdly, gender. Our churches should be places where both men and women can flourish in their God-given callings. And of course, all of this is the way it should be. It's beautiful. It's wonderful. I think of, I'll just talk about our staff. We have a really diverse staff in all of the ways just mentioned. But I'll tell you, I just enjoy so much some of the ladies that are on our staff. And I appreciate so much their amazing giftings. This is the church. So even though outside you got racial tension and all of that, you got class warfare, you've got the gender battles and so forth, the church is a different place. And this is the place where we've got to get it right. Because if we don't get it right, the world's never going to get it right. If we get it right, there's a small chance that, you know, maybe we can have an impact. But even if we can't totally have an impact out there, in that the culture is going to just look at us and take their lead from us, you know, there will be people in the culture who recognize this is a hopeless situation here. I'm going to go join this over here and be part of this thing, this new thing that God is doing called the church, where you have this equality, because equality is a truth of the gospel. Now, I want to take it to a little bit of a different application as we kind of wind things down here. And at the end of verse 28 of chapter 3 that we read a moment ago, remember, Paul said there, "For you are all one in Christ Jesus." You see, this is also a unity issue. And had the Jerusalem prejudice prevailed, the unity of the church would have been forever lost. There would have been no possibility of unity. You see, the Gentiles would have always been considered second-class citizens behind the Jews, and you could never have a true unity had that prejudice prevailed. Now, here's where I want to bring the application a little more home to us. We, you know, setting aside the race, the class, the gender thing, but just thinking about it in terms of just the church. You see, we must strongly resist the temptation to see ourselves as in any way superior to other believers. This is where we can get into a problem today. Now, again, this is what was going on in Antioch as well. This is what was being stirred up in the Galatians.

0: churches, that there was like a spiritual hierarchy. There was a spiritual superiority. The Jews of Paul's day, many of them, the believing Jews even, they suffered from a superiority complex. They kind of just felt themselves just a little bit better than the other Christians, particularly the Gentiles. And so we have to resist that temptation. We have to resist the temptation to see our church or our family of churches as special or unique above the rest of the church. You see, this is always going to create a problem. If we have this mentality, if we have this somewhere, you know, back in our minds, or if we have this somewhere in our heart, that we are just sort of a notch above everybody else, this is going to foster division, destroy unity, and it will cause contention. God works, because it's the same God, he works in similar ways with different groups of people.
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0: And so here we are today, and we look around and we look at Calvary Chapel and we think, well, you know, praise the Lord that God is working amongst us as a family of churches. But if we're to for a minute think that, you know, we're kind of, you know, the only ones, which I don't think anybody's thinking that, but you know, if we kind of think that somehow we're the best ones, well, we're just not thinking clearly, because that's not the case. God's got all different kinds of things going on all around the world. And so let's never forget that equality is a truth of the gospel. And we're all in this together, and we're all equally loved by God. We're all equally called to serve the Lord in the various capacities. And the sooner we get that in our heads, the better it's going to be for unity. And we need to just recognize, man, God's doing a work. And wherever I see the Lord working, I want to just say, thank you, Lord, for what you're doing over there. You're doing it differently than we do it, but you know what? You're doing it. It's undeniable. People are getting saved. Their lives are being transformed. Thank you, Jesus. We're all equally brought to life through faith in Christ, and we stand in the presence of God on level ground. That's a beautiful thing. And that's what we need to live out amongst ourselves, and that's what we are to project to the world as a witness.

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1: 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I'm Ron Beaver. Great to be with you on this early Tuesday as we continue to learn from God's Word. 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

0: 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We'll stay close as we look at the issue of temptation. Pastor Greg Laurie shows us that temptation is all around us, and many of us fall into it all too often. Turn to James chapter 1 as we see that the key to success in overcoming temptation is what we do before we're tempted, making sure that we are not setting ourselves up for a fall. It's about where we are, what we listen to, what we watch, and the investments we make or don't make that can make the difference. Overcoming sin and temptation next on A New Beginning, right here on K-Wave.
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8: Temptation is often everywhere we look. Well, today on A New Beginning, Pastor Greg Laurie says we can make the choice not to look.
7: It's not a sin to be tempted. It's a sin when you give in to the temptation.

0: people bake a double batch of cookies and then wonder why they're tempted to eat sweets. Some make sure their new car has a supercharged mega Hemi turbo GT engine and wonder why the police seem to be handing out more speeding tickets. Well, today on A New Beginning, Pastor Greg Laurie helps us take an honest look at temptation and how we often set ourselves up for the fall. We'll learn to recalibrate and set ourselves up for more success and more satisfaction.
1: James chapter 1. This book was written to the Jewish people who were scattered all over the place. There was a time when Israel ruled their own land and they had their kings like David and Solomon. Well, those times were over. Now the occupying force was Rome. They were effectively under the control of the Caesars and the various Roman governors. And they were suffering and they were unhappy. So the book of James was written for suffering people. And maybe I'm talking to somebody right now that's suffering in life. Then this book is for you. James 1 verse 1.

0: James, a bondservant of God and of the Lord Jesus Christ, to the 12 tribes which are scattered abroad. Greetings, my brothers. Count it all joy when you fall into various trials, knowing that the testing of your faith produces patience. But let patience have its perfect work, so that you may be complete and perfect, lacking nothing. Okay? So we need to make a choice to rejoice when we go through times of trial. We need to make a choice to rejoice. I know this is hard. I know you wish it wasn't happening. I know you wish it was over. But despite that, I'm going to choose to rejoice regardless of my emotions. See, that's very important. This is not a matter of feelings. This is a matter of the will. The more we rejoice in our testings, the more we realize they're not liabilities, but privileges. Ultimately helpful, not harmful, no matter how severe they may appear. Example, Jesus Christ heading to the cross. His back has been ripped open by the Roman whip. He's weakened by the beatings and blows to his face and having the beard ripped from his face. And yet we read as he's carrying that cross in Hebrews 12, for the joy that was set before him, he endured the cross, despising the shame. Where was the joy? His people, the crowds were jeering him. His disciples were largely in hiding. And yet there's Jesus carrying the cross for the joy that was set before him. What that means is because of what Calvary would accomplish, he pressed on. The joy that was set before him was you. The joy that was set before him was me. It was us. It was the world that he would redeem, who would put their faith in him because he would die for our sins. And so that's what kept him going. Point number two, trials happen to make us stronger in every way. Trials happen to make us stronger in every way. Look at verse 3, knowing the testing of your faith produces patience, but let patience have its perfect work that you may be perfect and complete, lacking nothing. Now, by the way, the word patience is probably not the best translation. I'm reading from the New King James Version here. It comes from a Greek word that translates out to toughness or fortitude. Another translation uses the word endurance or staying power, okay? So trials come into our life to produce endurance and staying power. Trials make you stronger, not weaker. A modern translation of James 3:4 goes as follows. So let it grow. And don't try to squirm out of your problems. For when your patience is finally in full bloom, you're ready for anything, strong in character, full and complete. I like that translation. Point number three, it's through trials we learn great wisdom. It's through trials we learn great wisdom. Go to verse 5 with me, if you would. If any of you lacks wisdom, let him ask of God, who gives to all liberally or generously and without reproach, and it will be given to him. But let him ask in faith with no doubting, for he who doubts is like a wave of the sea driven and tossed by the wind. Let not that man suppose he'll receive anything from the Lord, for he's a double-minded man, unstable in all his ways. Powerful verses. If you're lacking wisdom, ask God. If you don't know what to do, ask the Lord. Now, through modern tech, we have access to more information than we've ever had in the history of the entire planet. But our knowledge is a mile wide and an inch deep. The problem is we've acquired knowledge without wisdom. Through knowledge, we've learned to travel faster than sound, but we show our lack of wisdom by going faster in the wrong direction. What we really need is wisdom. So what James is saying, if any of you lack wisdom, if you don't know what God's will is, ask him. We need God's wisdom on who we're going to marry. We need wisdom about the career path we're going to follow or the ministry we're going to pursue. But here's what the Bible says. God will answer this prayer, so ask for it in faith. When you ask God to give you his wisdom, you're praying according to the will of God. As James said, don't doubt what you're praying for, or you're like a wave tossed back and forth. Pray believing God will give it to you.
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0: You know, I've heard people describe a trip to Israel.

0: Israel has seen the Bible actually come to life. Hey, everybody, Greg Laurie. And I've been to Israel many times, and I've led a lot of tours, and I have to say that's absolutely true. Listen, when you're walking on the same stones that Jesus himself walked on, well, that's something that's enriching to your faith. It's not just a travel experience. It actually energizes and enhances your study of the Bible. Think of it this way. It's a vacation with a purpose. And we're going to be taking a tour of Israel April 6 to 15, 2027. 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
1: 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And now Pastor Greg continues his message called How to Deal with Trials and Temptations.
0: God will enable us to endure and get through times of temptation. Again, God will enable us to endure and get through times of temptation. Let's read a bit more. James 1 verse 12, blessed is the man who endures temptation. For when he has been approved, he'll receive the crown of life which the Lord has promised to those who love him. Let no one say when he is tempted, I am tempted by God. For God cannot be tempted by evil, nor does he himself tempt anyone. Don't miss this verse. Underline these words. Each one is tempted when he is drawn away by his own desires and is enticed. Then when desire is conceived, it gives birth to sin. And sin, when it is full grown, brings forth death. We'll stop there. So question, where does temptation come from? Of course, the devil's involved in it. But don't miss this. You play a key role in your own temptation. Satan needs our cooperation. Listen, where there is no desire on our part, then there's no temptation. Verse 14, everyone is tempted when he is drawn away by his own desire. So it starts with the temptation itself. Everyone is tempted. I know you think you're crazy because you were tempted to do a certain thing. But the Bible says in 1 Corinthians 10:13, there's no temptation taking you, but such as is common to man, which means other people have been tempted to do that too. Don't think you're the worst person on earth because a temptation came your way. It's not a sin to be tempted. It's a sin when you give in to the temptation. The sin is not in the bait, it's in the bite. We were at a farmer's market yesterday walking around. There was a guy with some soup. I walked right by him. I'm not really a big soup guy. Soup to me is like, why? It's a good start, I guess. Sort of like salad, you know. So he says, try a sample. No, it's okay, I'm good. No, try it. Okay. How much is it? Like, see? It was really good soup. Very hearty soup. And so I bought a bag of soup. I went to Kathy. Look, I bought a bag of soup, a frozen bag. Like, why? It was good. Why did I buy it? The free sample got me. So the devil says, hey, sorry to compare the soup to something evil. It was actually good, but here's a free sample. Just take a taste. Let the thought run through your mind a little bit. Just play with this a little bit. You don't have to do it. Of course, you would never do it, but just start here. Here's the problem. What makes temptation difficult for many people is they don't want to discourage it completely. So now you're almost hooked. Verse 14, a man is drawn away by his own desires and is enticed. So you're really close now. Here's a temptation. You say no. You take the free sample. You're moving it around in your mind. And now it's becoming more appealing. And you find yourself giving into it. But you haven't done it yet. You can still pull away. No, you keep going. The hook is now set. Verse 15, and when desire is conceived, it gives birth to sin. So you act on that evil thought, and now, boom, the sins happen. Okay, now, there's sometimes a little pleasure, but then the guilt kicks in. Then the remorse kicks in. Depending on what you did, the consequences kick in. That dead feeling one gets when they're separated from God in fellowship. Thankfully, we can repent and be forgiven of our sin, but this is what James is warning about. Some would say, well, hey, it's not my fault. It's God's fault. He gave me more than I can handle. No, he didn't. Go back to James 1:13. Let no one say when he is tempted, I'm tempted by God.

tempted by evil, nor does he himself tempt anyone. Well, this person, it's their fault. Yeah, that's what Adam said in the Garden of Eden. Okay, question. When does temptation usually come? This might surprise you. Answer, often after times of great blessing. Jesus was baptized in the Jordan River by his cousin John. The Father spoke from heaven and said, "This is my beloved Son in whom I'm well pleased." And the Holy Spirit came upon the Lord in the form of a dove. That was a blessed moment. Immediately after this, the Bible says, he went into the wilderness to be tested and tempted by the devil for 40 days immediately. So a lot of times, right after the blessing, it comes. So it could be after church. Oh, wasn't that great, man? I love that. A great time of worship. Message, but everything else was great. But then all of a sudden, you're tempted. I mean, maybe it's just like you get mad because someone pulled in front of you, laying on the horn, "You idiot! Oh, wait. Oh, just a..." Or maybe you get into an argument with your spouse, or maybe you go and do something you should not do. The temptations will hit you after you have been blessed. All right, so let's sum this all up. Number one, we're going to go through times of trial, but they'll make us stronger, not weaker. Good news. Trials, like storms, have a beginning, a middle, and an end. You might be in a trial right now, but the clouds may open and the sun may come out tomorrow morning. So take heart. Whatever you're going through isn't going to last forever. Number two, make a choice to rejoice in your times of trial. It has nothing to do with how you feel. You choose to give thanks to God. Thirdly, God will guide you and give you the wisdom you need in life. Ask him for it. Fourth and lastly, temptations will come, but there's always a way out. And again, the reminder that if you're being tempted and if you're being tested, that would be an indication you're on the right track spiritually. So let me loop back to something I said earlier. Jesus, for the joy that was set before him, endured the cross, despising the shame, and now is set down at the right hand of God. Why did Jesus die on the cross? He died for the sin of the world. He did not come to this earth to be a good example. He came to this earth to be our suffering Savior. He came to lay his life down in our place and absorb the wrath of God in our place. And then he rose again from the dead 3 days later. And that same Jesus who suffered and died stands at the door of our lives, and he knocks and says, "If we'll hear his voice and open the door, he'll come in." Maybe I'm talking to somebody right now who is going through a time of suffering, and you feel like you're all alone. Well, you don't have to be. God can enter into your problems with you, enter into your suffering with you. He can even step in and heal you or change your circumstances if he chooses to do it. But you don't want to go through these things alone. You need Jesus. And Jesus says to his followers, "I'll never leave you or forsake you." And that's what's so wonderful about being a Christian, is I'm not alone in life anymore. God walks with me each and every day, and he'll walk with you as well. But you have to ask him into your life. He will not force himself into your heart or into your life. He stands at that door again and knocks. You have to hear his voice and open the door. Will you open that door to Christ? Let's pray together. Father, speak to the heart of every person here. And if there's anyone here that does not yet know you, let this be the moment they believe, the moment they're forgiven of their sin, the moment that they transfer their future from hell to heaven and start living a life with hope. Speak to them, we pray. Amen.

0: Today on A New Beginning, an important prayer from Pastor Greg Laurie for those who want to make a change in their relationship with the Lord. Pastor Greg, maybe somebody would like to do that right now. Could you help them with that?
1: Sure, I'd love to. I would like to just pray a prayer, and I would ask you to pray it after me. You might even pray it out loud. Pray these words: Lord Jesus, I know that I am a sinner, but I also know that you are the Savior because you died on the cross for my sin and you rose again from the dead. Jesus, come into my life and forgive me of every sin.

0: sin I've ever committed. I choose to follow you from this moment forward. Thank you for hearing this prayer. Thank you for answering this prayer, Lord. And I pray all of this in Jesus' name. Amen. Hey, if you just prayed that prayer and meant it, I want you to know on the authority of Scripture, God Almighty has heard your prayer and he will answer this prayer. You are now a newly minted child of God. So congratulations, you've made the right decision and welcome to the family of God. I want to send you a special gift because of that prayer you've just prayed. It's called the New Believer's Bible. So the New Believer's Bible is the New Testament in the New Living Translation with hundreds of notes that I wrote that will encourage you in this commitment you are making to follow Christ. There's some other materials included as well in what we call the New Believer's Growth Pack, but let me get this New Believer's Bible into your hands as quickly as possible. Here's Dave to tell you more.
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0: Hey, everybody, I'm here with my friend Frank Turek, and he wrote a book a number of years ago with Norman Geisler. And the title of the book is, I Don't Have Enough Faith to Be an Atheist, but this book has now been updated. And we have a copy of it with your name on it that we want to send to you for your gift of any size. But Frank, you go out into the major universities, you engage young people today. How has the dialogue changed? Like, compared to maybe 15 years ago, what kind of questions would you have been asked? And would you be asked different questions today?
2: 15 or 20 years ago, the new atheism was in its heyday. What do I mean by the new atheism? These atheists that were sort of very belligerent toward Christianity and basically all religions, people like Christopher Hitchens, with whom I've had two debates.
0: Wow.
2: You can see those debates on our YouTube channel, the Cross Examine YouTube channel. People like Richard Dawkins or Sam Harris or Daniel Dennett. These people were not just atheists, but they had an attitude about it. Mm-hmm. That has pretty much evaporated since 5 or 6 years ago.
0: Why do you think that is, Frank?
2: That's a good question. Maybe because people are realizing that atheism doesn't offer them anything.
0: Yeah.
2: I mean, Greg, if we're just moist robots who are just going to go back into the dirt, then it really doesn't ultimately matter whether you live as a missionary or a murderer. Hmm. Because ultimately, we're all going to wind up in the same place, nowhere, just out of existence. And people started to realize, you know, that doesn't offer me much. It doesn't appear to be true as well. Why be an atheist? Hmm. So people are moving away from atheism, and they're looking for real meaning in life. They're looking for solutions to the emptiness that they have. And that's where somebody like Greg Laurie, I don't know if you ever heard of that guy, but he's really good at getting people to believe, rightfully so, that there is meaning in life, mm-hmm. and you can have your sins forgiven, and you can know the future in the sense that you can be with Jesus forever and your loved ones who have accepted Christ. So I think people are realizing that atheism doesn't afford them anything. So we've shifted from the new atheism, this belligerent attitude against Christianity and basically all religions, to now at least more openness. So it shifted. Although I will say this, people today are emotionally fragile, and you can't be as aggressive with your presentation.
0: Wow.
2: And my friend Cliff Konecki, who's been going to campuses for 40 years, has noticed this as well. You know, 20, 30 years ago, he could be much more direct and aggressive with people who are interested in the truth. Today, he has to kind of soften his approach a little bit. And I kind of agree with him on that.
0: I've not heard that insight. That's a fascinating insight. Mm-hmm. And why? Why has this happened? And why is this more of a recent development?
2: I wonder how much the internet has to do with it, Greg, mm-hmm. in the sense that social media has made people

0: people more feelings oriented than fact oriented.
1: Yes.
0: Right. And you're fed the same line every time you go on social media because the algorithm will tell you what you want to hear. And so you wind up, rather than following evidence, you wind up following feelings. And if feelings are your guide for life and somebody comes and hurts your feelings, oh, you've attacked me. Yeah. I mean, this is true with the whole sexual issues, right? When you come out against, say, same-sex behavior, people think you're attacking them. Well, that's my identity. No, I'm not attacking you.
1: Yeah.
0: I'm saying that the behavior is the problem. You're not the problem. You're made in the image of God. But if you engage in this behavior, you're engaging in behavior that is hurtful to you, hurtful to others, and against God's will. But your identity is not your same-sex orientation, just like your identity is not alcohol if you're an alcoholic. Your identity is not pornography if you're involved in pornography. Your identity is in Christ if you're a Christian. Mm-hmm. And those, all of those sins can be forgiven because Jesus paid the ultimate price.
1: Well, that's where you give them the gospel and tell them what Christ did for them and how they can come into a relationship with him. So we want to equip you to have answers for folks that you're talking to today about Jesus. And we want to offer you this book by Frank Turek. And the title of it is, I Don't Have Enough Faith to Be an Atheist. And we'll send it to you for your gift of any size.
2: Yeah, that's right. 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
3: 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Truth, giving hope. Well, good early Tuesday morning, a few minutes in front of 5 o'clock. And let's take a look at our weather for later today. Is it going to warm up? Well, slightly. We're looking for highs in the low to mid 70s under mostly sunny skies after the rain wears off. Some clouds in the morning, but mostly sunny skies in the afternoon. Overnight lows in the upper 50s. And right now it's 62 and partly cloudy here at K-Wave. Returning to the book of 1 Samuel, next on Abounding Grace, as we see the protective hand of God. King Saul's days are numbered, but not before we see God's provision for David. It would appear that Saul's attempt to kill David and secure his throne would be successful, but God, and that's the key phrase, but God, has other plans. Learning how God protects us in so many ways, up next on Abounding Grace, right here on K-Wave. Stick around.
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5: 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They have mouths but cannot speak, and eyes but cannot see. They have ears but cannot hear, and noses that cannot smell. 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O priests, descendants of Aaron, trust the Lord. 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
7: Our devotion is going to come from Lamentations chapter 3, verse 20. 2:23, and there it reads, through the Lord's mercies, we are

0: not consumed because his compassion fails not. They are new every morning. Great is your faithfulness. And as we look at this scripture here in Lamentations, Israel has messed up. They have failed in their city, their town, their home. Jerusalem has been destroyed. But through their lamentation, through their sharing of grief and their sharing of sorrow, Jeremiah writes, and he's really writing on behalf of the whole nation, and he writes to God expressing their pain and sorrow. But biblical lamentation also includes promise and hope. And here he writes, through the Lord's mercies, we are not consumed. In other words, we messed up, we failed, but it is not over. God's mercy. He is holding back what I really deserve. He's keeping me alive. Through his mercies, you and I are not consumed, and his compassion fails not. His compassion, his love, his care for us, it is alive. It does not fail. It does not give in. It will not leave us. His compassion fails not. And then he says, they are new every morning. Today is a new day. His mercy is new. You and I woke up to new mercies. We woke up to a new start, to a fresh beginning today. We woke up to another opportunity. We woke up to another chance, because the God we serve is not a God of a second chance. He's a God of another chance. And we woke up to a fresh beginning today. His mercies are new. And then Jeremiah says, and great is your faithfulness. And I want to remind all of our listeners today that God's faithfulness is great. That means even when I don't understand what's happening, he is still faithful. He's still coming through. His hand is still upon your life. And at your weakest point, he is your strength. So remember, listeners, keep going. It's a new day. You have new mercies. You have new life. You have freshness with you and in you, and God's hand is still upon you. Let's pray. Father, we thank you for a brand new day. Thank you for new mercies that we woke up to this morning, a fresh start, a new moment, a new time, another opportunity. Our story is not over. Our failures did not end us, God, because of your mercy and your compassion. Thank you for your love towards us. In Jesus' name, amen.
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5: In David's life, the course of his life was changed because Saul spent every day going after David. And why didn't he get him? Because God did not deliver him. I mean, you look at the evil, you go, man, things could be so much worse. You know why? Because God did not let it get worse, but God. This is

0: Pastor Ed Taylor doesn't want us to miss the two very powerful words in this chapter of David's life, but God. You'll see how it relates to your life too here on Abounding Grace.
1: Open your Bibles. 1 Samuel chapter 23 is where we left off last time. We studied the first few verses of the chapter, and we saw how David's good. You recall he protected the city of Keilah when he didn't need to. That was King Saul's responsibility. David's good was met with evil. And the men, those that he rescued from the city of Keilah, decided that they were going to sell him out to King Saul. When you would expect when you do good, good would come. When you help somebody, they'd help you back. Yet when you support someone and save their life, you would expect their response would be to save your life. But that's not what happened. And so we ask the question. It's an important question to ask in our lives, because this happens to every single one of us. It may not be the magnitude of saving a life and then turning around and they sell you out and they sell your life out. It may not be that level of magnitude, although I'm sure that some of you have experienced life and death issues that have been unjust and unfair. It's usually not that high. But we ask the general question, if doing good is only going to lead to people turning on you, or why do good if only bad is going to come from it? I mean, if we just see the difficulty and we enter in and, you know, put our life on the line and we're repaid with a lack of appreciation or a lack of care, why do good? And I think it's a good question to ask. Why do good? And we spent some time answering that question. In 1 Peter chapter 2, verse 18, it says, "You who are slaves must accept the authority of your masters. Do whatever they tell you, not only if they're kind and reasonable, but even if they're harsh." Now, today, the application of that would be employment. You know, Peter's talking to those that are enslaved. There, a lot of the slaves of the first century were like indentured servants where they were working off a debt. Our application today would be more along the lines of our relationship in employment, where we have a boss and we work for someone. And he says, look, do what's right. Not just because when they're kind and helpful to you, but especially when they're not, when they're harsh. Verse 19, "For God is pleased with you when, for the sake of your conscience, you patiently endure unfair treatment." I'm reading from the New Living Translation. If you have the New King James open, that's not what it says. It says, when you endure unfair treatment. Of course, you get no credit for being patient if you're beaten for doing wrong. But if you suffer for doing right and are patient beneath the blows, God is pleased with you. This suffering is all a part of what God has called you to. Christ, who suffered for you, is your example. Follow in his steps. He never sinned. He never deceived anyone. He didn't retaliate when he was insulted. When he suffered, he didn't threaten to get even. He left his case in the hands of God, who always judges fairly. I mean, that alone is reason enough to do good no matter what the outcome is. I mean, if the followers of Jesus Christ, if we decide to abandon doing good on the earth today because of how we're treated for it, then the earth is going to be a sadder, sick place than it is already. The Bible declares that we're the salt and the light of the earth. There is something about followers of Jesus and dwelt with the power of the Holy Spirit that makes a significant difference. And one of the differences you're going to experience is that when you do good, it will be repaid with evil. Jesus spoke of such things himself. We listed out a few good practical reasons too. Why do good? Not just biblical reasons, but what about practical reasons? Well, number one, our Savior modeled it. He did good no matter how he was treated. Secondly, our world needs it. Our world needs good to be done. Thirdly, our lives personally are better for it. And lastly, God commands it. And it's so encouraging. If you weren't here, we had developed this in our last study together. And we spent a considerable amount of time developing this and really accepting it as God's will for our lives. So with that in mind, pick up in verse 13, where we left off last time in 1 Samuel chapter 23. It says, "So David and his men, about 600, arose and departed from Keilah and went wherever they could

go. Then it was told Saul that David had escaped from Keilah, so he halted the expedition. And David stayed in the strongholds in the wilderness and remained in the mountains of the wilderness of Ziph. Saul sought him every day, but God did not deliver him into his hands. If you like to write in your Bibles, we're going to pause here for a second. Just circle the words, but God. We'll get back to them in a second. All of this is happening in David's life day after day, week after week, but God did not deliver him into his hand. That's a very encouraging passage. Verse 15, so David saw that Saul had come out to seek his life, and David was in the wilderness of Ziph in a forest. Then Jonathan, Saul's son, arose and went to David in the woods and strengthened his hand in God. And he said to him, do not fear, for the hand of Saul, my father, shall not find you. You shall be king over Israel, and I shall be next to you. Even my father Saul knows that. So the two of them made a covenant before the Lord, and David stayed in the woods. Jonathan went to his own house. So after the saving the people of Keilah and being forced to run away again, we see a great contrast. You notice in verse 14, David stayed, but also then Saul sought. Two very important distinctions. There is much spiritual symbolism in that, where one, David, he stayed, speaks of that abiding relationship that you and I have. No matter what's happening around you, you have that place, that mental decision that you're going to stay where you're at. That's what the word abide means. David becomes a great picture of abiding here, while Saul has been, and even is now, a picture of the flesh. David, a picture of the spirit. Saul, King Saul, a picture of the flesh who's moving and taking things into his own hand and sought him every day. David stayed, but Saul sought. And then verse 14, but God did not. God did not deliver him. And then notice in verse 16, you have the verb, or you have the work of Jonathan, that Jonathan strengthened his hand in God. It's a beautiful interaction. Saul is after David. We can't forget that. He has decided, and he's really just completely gone over the edge, King Saul has. When God has made it very clear that David is the next king, and yet at the same time didn't take him off the throne. That season of staying as a king was God ordained, even though God would replace him soon enough with David. God took his hand off of King Saul and yet still allowed him to be in that place of authority. And Saul's after David. It was a daily personal battle for him. It was something that he woke up with intense anger and murderous thoughts to take care of David. It was an internal struggle. I mean, you think of some of the things going on in people's lives outside of you right now. And of course, we're so grateful that we don't have someone like King Saul chasing us. But there could be that sense of someone in your life where you just know they have an internal daily struggle, where they try to overcompensate of it with all sorts of things. Some people like to use power trips. Some people like to use their money. Some people like to be, you know, just completely checked out of reality. There's this sense of trying to deal with this internal conflict. For King Saul, you know, the way he tried to deal with his internal conflict is he used the power that he had, and now he's trying to use it to kill David. Now, David, on the other hand, he's also in a daily trial. I don't think it's an entirely good thing to be chased for your life every day through the wilderness. Through the Judean wilderness. I mean, he is in a daily trial. This is happening to him. This is happening outside of him. It's the kind of trial, you know, a lot of times in life, we go through some trials and it has a beginning and an end, and we're grateful for those. You know, we kind of sense, well, this is where it began, and then the Lord brought it to an end, and we're like, okay, many of us can speak of trials as being in the past, where there's actually a date or a time period. You go, no, this is when it ended. This is when it stopped. I mean, I think of how many trials ended the day that you were born again, how your life was radically changed. And you can use that date and you go, you know, before that date, I was dealing with all this stuff. And then after that day, when I was born again, I became a new creation in Christ. And while I took a lot of things into my walk with the Lord, there were some things that I left behind. Or you're thinking as a believer, you have trials that, you know, that was through you had a situation with your kids, and you look back, you go, man, that was a difficult season, but the season ended, didn't it? It's a lot like the seasons that we have here in Colorado. It's just

so beautiful, something you didn't get in California, where you just get to see every season and very distinctly where there's a beginning and an end. And sometimes they overlap a little bit. But for the most part, you can tell, you know, you get just about, you get enough snow, like from the first snow, you're already waiting for spring. You're like, man, spring come, I'm sick of the snow. And then the snow comes and the snow comes. But you know, if you've been here around here long enough, it will end. And you're like, yes. And then the grass starts to turn green and the trees start to blossom again and the lilies come up and the tulips, whatever they are, I don't know. They're beautiful flowers in our backyard. I don't know what they are. I don't really care what they are. They bloom and then they go away, but they're beautiful nonetheless. And then you go through and you see all that, and you start to mow the lawn and then, oh no, you know, the season's changing. And even though the snow left, you know it's coming again. Did you know it's coming again? It's coming again. No, no, no. I didn't ask for like any encouragement. There could be that one season where it doesn't come back, and yet there's a distinction, and you get just enough of one season, then the next one comes, and the next. It's just a beautiful thing. I love that. I'm not so appreciative of the snow, but it's still, you know, it's all right, snow. You know, it is what it is. Trials can be like that. Trials can be like that. And how we pray that some of the trials that we're in right now will just end. I mean, some of you came today, some of you are listening in right now, and you're just like, man, every day I wake up and I ask the Lord, has it ended? The very first thought I have when I wake up, is it over? And the very next thought is, no, it's not over. And I go through the day and I wait on the Lord and I seek his face and I go to bed and ask for a good night's rest, because the Bible promises that he gives his beloved rest. So I take what God promises and I go back to sleep and I sleep and pray for dreams and visions that the Lord promises is in his word. And then you wake up and the first thought is, Lord, no, it's still here. This is David's life. He's not in a trial that has ended. He doesn't know. You have to remember, as we're reading through the scriptures, although we've read ahead and we have the privilege of reading ahead, the men and women of the scriptures are experiencing what we're reading of them in real time. They don't know that chapter 24 is up ahead. They don't know how it's going to end. They wake up in the morning. Is King Saul still after me? Yes. Well, I need to commit myself to a faithful God. What about tomorrow? I don't even know if tomorrow comes. It's the same trial and a different day. Saul is still after David, and it's not a dream. Yet, and I believe this is a word of the Lord for those of you in a long-term trial or in the trial at all. You can't miss those words, but God. Those are so powerful. This phrase is used some 45 times in the New King James, but God. A powerful change of events. Oftentimes, it's used to describe one direction that requires God's intervention. And when God intervenes, everything changes. You're praying for that right now. You're praying for God to intervene and change things. And here in David's life, Saul seeks him every day, but God did not deliver him into his hand. Turn over to Ephesians chapter 2 with me, would you? Ephesians chapter 2. We pray for these words in our lives, but God. Really, if you look back in your life, these words describe so many episodes in your life. God is alive and he's moving. So many things have been interrupted and changed, and the whole course of your life, but because of God. Because you were going in one direction, but God. You notice verse 1 in Ephesians chapter 2. It says, "And you he made alive, who were dead in trespasses and sins, in which you once walked according to the course of this world, according to the prince of the power of the air, the spirit who now works in the sons of disobedience, among whom also," verse 3, "we all once conducted ourselves in the lusts of our flesh, fulfilling the desires of our flesh." Can you think back? Can you say an amen to that in your life? Can you look at that in your life? You're like, yeah, that was my life. I was a fleshly person. I satisfied myself. I did my own thing. I mean, even those of you that might have been raised and had the privilege of being raised in a godly home, there was those seasons of just rebellion. Those were seasons of doing your own thing. Those were seasons of questioning your parents' authority or questioning, some, you know, for some of us, it's a deeper, darker verse 3, but it's still the same nonetheless. We all conducted ourselves in the

lusts of our flesh, fulfilling the desires of our flesh and our mind, and we're by nature children of wrath just as the others. If Ephesians chapter 2 ended there, that's bad news. Like, what are we going to do? Like, we're just fleshly people living in the flesh, doing our own thing. Anything we would think up, any sin we'd invent, we'd just go do it. Any desire that we want, we wouldn't think of anyone else. We wouldn't think of the consequences. We wouldn't think, like, this is just our life. We're dead spiritually, and we're walking dead men physically. In verse 4, but God. And in your condition, but God, who's rich in mercy, because of his great love with which he loved us, even when we were dead in our trespasses, he made us alive together with Christ. By grace you've been saved. He raised us up together and made us sit together in the heavenly places in Christ Jesus, that in the ages to come he might show the exceeding riches of his grace in his kindness toward us in Christ Jesus. For by grace you've been saved through faith, that not of yourselves, it's a gift of God, not of works, lest anyone should boast. For we are his workmanship, created in Christ Jesus for good works, which God created beforehand, or which God prepared beforehand that we should walk in them. God dealt with your past, your present, and your future, and nothing after verse 4 could happen if it wasn't but God. Changed the whole course of your life. Every day as you wake up, just considering your day and what's going on in your life, should be a day of thanksgiving that God intervened in your life. God intervened in your life, and everything following. No longer are we fulfilling the lusts of our flesh. No longer are we inventing evil things. I mean, you watch the news and you see evil there, and you just shake your head at how is that possible? And maybe even some of you, you're watching the news and you're looking at, and your phrase is, what were they thinking? They were inventing evil in their minds. They were living in the first few verses of Ephesians chapter 2. That's what they were thinking. And if you ever think that, if you kind of watch the news and you see some weird thing or some simple thing, and your response is, what were they thinking? Thank God for that, because you don't think evil anymore. It doesn't even cross your mind anymore. You don't sit around inventing evil things. You don't sit around inventing how to evil in your mind to hurt somebody or take advantage of someone or manipulate someone or you know, damage yourself. You're not thinking, well, you know what? I think I'll just go out and party. You know, how can I party harder this time? And what kind of new alcohol can I have? And what kind of bond, you know, big old joint can I have? And what kind of fresh cocaine is there? And I wonder if there's a new fresh, hit of heroin. You're not doing that anymore. Why? But God. But God. Thank God for that. It's but God. And even here in David's life, the course of his life was changed because God did not, Saul spent every day going after David. And why didn't he get him? Because God did not deliver him. I mean, you look at the evil, you go, man, things could be so much worse. You know why? Because God did not let it get worse. But God. So powerful. I believe we need to hear these words today, to be reminded of the God who's rich in mercy. You know, drilling it, you know, bringing it down here even to some more basic things. It's just simple things. You know, you're having a hard time finding a job. You're having a hard time making ends meet, but God, you trust him. I'm struggling in my marriage right now. It just is not what it needs to be and not what it could be, and I really don't even have much control over it. You pray that, but God. You pray for him to intervene. You pray for him to act. You know, my kids aren't walking with the Lord right now, but God. The dreams that I had of my life just don't seem to be, but God. I'm waiting on God to answer me, but God. I can't overcome this, but God. I have this overwhelming addiction, but God. The Bible says in Isaiah 55, verse 6, seek the Lord while he may be found and call upon him while he's near. But then the next verse says, let the wicked forsake his way. And the unrighteous man his thoughts, and let him return to the Lord, and he'll have mercy on him, and to our God he will abundantly pardon. For my thoughts are not your thoughts, nor are your ways my ways, says the Lord. For as the heavens are higher than the earth, so are my ways higher than your ways, and my thoughts your thoughts. We love the end of that verse. Well, we often forget, let the wicked forsake his way. Let him return to the Lord. Come back to the God that's ready to act on your behalf. And so in bringing us life, God intervenes. He loved us. The power of love to break even the hearts of rebellious sinners. Bring them to a place of submission.

0: God loves you and he loves me and it hasn't ended. This is what the world needs to hear.
1: 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Pastor Ed, today we learned of a time when God protected David from harm, and no doubt he's done that more times than we can count in our own lives. So here's a question for you about guardian angels. What do we know about them from Scripture, and how does God use them to protect us? Does each Christian actually have an assigned guardian angel to them?
2: Well, it is clear that Jesus taught us that angels do connect with people. And there is an indication, Larry, that individuals have guardian angels. We don't know for sure, but you could infer it from the teachings of Jesus. But the spiritual realm, you know, let me put it this way. The demonic realm gets all the attention, spiritual warfare and difficulties and hardships. But, you know, there's two-thirds of the angels stay loyal to the Lord. They serve God at his beckoning and direction. They are his ministers, and they serve us not as much as they serve him at his direction. And so I think it's very possible that there have been angelic encounters in our lives. Like it says in the scriptures that we're not to neglect like entertaining strangers. It might be an angel unawares. And I believe there are several times, whether we can pinpoint it or not, that's probably going to be one of the surprises in heaven of how many times the angelic realm intervene on our behalf just to accomplish the sovereign will of God. Isn't that amazing? I don't know all the ins and out of it because the Bible doesn't say much about it, but the teachings of Jesus certainly infer that there are guardian angels, and that's exciting to think about.
1: Very interesting. Thanks, Ed. What happens when God's Spirit invades the heart of his people? Author Jim Cimbala sets out to answer that very question in his book, Fresh Wind, Fresh Fire. 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
1: You've heard me say that a number of times through the years. 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An idol can be a boyfriend. An idol can be a position, an occupation. A job can become an idol.
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1: Gordon Dahl once wrote this: most middle-class Americans tend to worship their work, work at their play, and play at their worship. 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That's when work can become an idol.
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7: Well, that's a familiar voice, James Brown, also known as JB, the host of the NFL Today on CBS. He really loves the Lord, as you can tell, and he's going to share his story with us today on this special edition of Focus on the Family with Jim Daly. Thanks for joining us. I'm John Fuller.
4: John, it's football season again, and you know my love for the game, and it's my favorite sport, and this is a great time to break out a conversation that I had with James Brown not that long ago. It was a wonderful visit. He appreciates the ministry of Focus on the Family, and we admire the work he does on the set each week during the football season. It's important to pray for him. I mean, he's there. He's got a spotlight. He's got a platform. And you can hear in the interview we're about to share with you just how much he loves the Lord and wants to make sure everybody around him knows about that. Mm-hmm. And it's a good thing. He's a wonderful role model. He's trying to live for Christ in everything he does. And you can't help but admire this guy. As you'll hear, his mom and dad had a profound impact in his life. And you'll be hearing more about his family, including his grandfather, Milton. I love these stories where these people of prominence now, they've made it. They point back to their grandfathers and grandmothers mm-hmm. being so significant.
7: That is really encouraging. Especially to the older audience members who have grandkids. Jim, we're going to be featuring JB in our Sports and Faith audio collection. It's a free download for you. We've got a number of great sports people in this collection, including Olympic gold medalist Scott Hamilton and NFL quarterback Kirk Cousins and others, and you can get that at our website. Now, James is well known around the world for his coverage of the NFL. He's a five-time Emmy Award winner, and he's hosted the Super Bowl a record-breaking 11 times. And what you might not know is that he's also an ordained minister, and he enjoys speaking at churches and conferences. He's been inducted into the broadcast wing of the Pro Football Hall of Fame, and we can go on and on, but let's get to the conversation. Here he is with Focus President Jim Daly.
4: JB, it's so good to have you here on Focus on the Family. Thank you for joining.
5: Jim, thank you very much. I mean, look, everyone knows who you are and what you're about. And
4: now, everybody knows who you are.

0: Well, maybe two different spectrums, but we believe the same. So it's all good.
1: You know, I love the fact that you admire the Lord. That your heart is there for the Lord first and foremost. And it wasn't always that way. Mm-hmm. But your mom was a person of faith and conviction, correct?
0: Yes, sir. And because you've done a zillion of these, you helped me to keep to track. And so I believe in putting it with headlines. A mother's influence. A mother's influence. My mother raised five of us. And I say my mother because my father, I call him the Joseph in the Bible. He was the quiet one. He worked two and three jobs to provide for the five of us. My mother always wanted to stay home, Jim, to be an excellent homemaker. And she exceeded that desire with the five of us. Four boys, one girl. I'm the oldest of five. And it was mom's influence because even I recall in elementary school, when I was walking to school, to the elementary school about three or four blocks away, I would hear a gentleman on the program. I think his name was Jim Eaton. His last name was Eaton. And it was a little 5-minute sermonette that I would hear that was planted in me at that early age. But we were not people of faith going to church. Fast forward later in life, in a different neighborhood altogether, probably in my teens, my mother was the one who took us to church. And that's when we became exposed to the Word of God. So, yes, I am a man of God because after I got cut, and probably I'm leaving some things out here.
1: No, we're going to get to all that.
0: You know, and okay, you know what? And you'll take me back through that. But that was a circumstance when I realized I was living an empty life after not realizing my dream of playing professional basketball. You played football, so you know all about it. And I remember coming home one night late and asking the Lord when I realized that going to all of these so-called happy hours, and there's not much really associated with a happy hour being a happy hour.
1: Right.
0: I said, Lord, I've heard of you, but I don't know you. If you would reveal yourself to me, I'll serve you.
1: Let me ask you in that regard, how old were you when that happened?
0: I was about 23, 24. Yeah. I'd been cut by the Atlanta Hawks. And again, my ball playing buddies who, you know, we weren't saved, although we went to Catholic school.
1: Yeah.
0: I just realized that that lifestyle had nothing of substance there.
1: Yeah. I want to come back to that in a moment, but I do want to celebrate moms because my mom was an awesome mom as well. She accepted Christ the day before she died, but her life was good. I mean, she was humorous. She worked three jobs. My dad and she divorced when I was five. So she was working two, three jobs just because we are five kids, but I'm at the other end of the birth order. I'm the last born. You're the first born.
0: Yes,
1: you know, Dr. Kevin Lehman talks about that. And I wanted to ask you about that when I was reading through your history, your background.
0: Mm-hmm.
1: That first born, I'm so glad I wasn't one. But you are Mr. Responsible in that position. How did that work with your siblings? What are their ages from you? And then did you assume some of that sense of responsibility as a young guy?
0: Yeah, you know what? And I'm not the best at this, but there were of the five kids, there was probably a span of about 8 years from the oldest me the youngest.
1: Not many years.
0: But to your point, there was a responsibility there because they looked up to me.
1: Right.
0: Fast forward to now, I'm the oldest at age 74 now. My sister was in the middle. We're the last two of five.
1: Oh, wow.
0: All of my younger brothers have since passed.
1: Mm.
0: But this was with a renewed, saved mindset in the last 15, 20 years, where I tried to make certain that I was imparting the truth of Jesus Christ to them, that they would walk in it. My youngest brother battled the drug demon for 38 years.
1: Wow. I'm so sorry.
0: And so he was so much younger than me, and I didn't realize the lifestyle that he was engaged in because I was so much older pursuing a different path. But of course, when I came back home and could do that, there was nothing that more for me to do than to ensure that he had a relationship with our Lord and Savior Jesus Christ. And he did. The people at Keswick told him the only book, because he wanted to bring Tony Evans tapes and books and everything else. They say, no, the only book that you'll be bringing is the Bible.
1: Yeah.
0: And when he came out, he was totally cleaned and healed. And even though he had challenges health-wise from the lifestyle down the stretch of his life, doing an interview with Tony Evans, he wound up having a leg amputated. He had four or five different medical morbidities, yet he said he was free.
1: Yeah. Wow. Isn't that an interesting statement?
0: And so
1: statement
0: to know that each of my brothers had a saving relationship with Jesus Christ, I'm pleased.
1: Yeah. So you have one sister.
0: Yes.
1: Oh, man.

0: The smartest in the family.
1: Was she the youngest?
0: She's the middle.
1: Middle. Okay.
0: And she was a corporate executive. She worked for three Fortune 50, Fortune 100 companies. She was the lead HR person in each of those companies, reporting directly to the president. She's awesome and a steady influence in our family.
1: That's great. Your dad, took him a long time to come to Christ, but he was a good man.
0: Oh, he was the Joseph in the Bible, the quiet. When mom was the homemaker raising us, she said the mantra in our family is that we all have a spirit of excellence, and there's no excuse for not applying yourself where the elements of perspiration and inspiration were evident in what we did. That was mom. So she ran a household like that. She was no nonsense, but extremely loving. I called her the sergeant. Not to her face, but that was the nickname for mom at 5'5", whatever her weight was, but she carried a big stick figuratively and literally. My father worked the three jobs to provide for us, and you shared something That's with amazing. Me in our conversation before we started this. I didn't realize it until maybe 20, 25 years ago when my sister told me that my father had a deathbed conversion.
1: Oh, that's
0: so
1: beautiful.
0: I am thrilled to see how God continued to display himself to us, the influence. And when the priests were performing the last rites, our father confessed Jesus Christ as Lord and Savior. So I'm thrilled.
1: That, and it's beautiful to tie that knot of faith within the family. And I have a very similar story with my dad's last days. He was volunteering at a church. He struggled with alcoholism and all those things, but my mom held it together, and all five of the kids, us kids, became Christians over about 30 years. So that's a very shared
0: journey
1: we have there. Let me ask you, your grandfather Barnes is an interesting guy, a businessman, entrepreneur. Yes. Tell me about him and where he lived. And this shows you the kind of the cascading effect of generations, you know, things that your dad or mom, he was on your dad's side?
0: On my mom's side.
1: On your mom's side. Mm-hmm. So those things that you learn, your mom learning it as a little girl from Grandpa Barnes, and then how did that come into the family? So describe Grandpa Barnes.
0: And I probably need to do a bit more history searching in our family to connect all the dots, but suffice it to say that on my mother's side of the family, my grandfather, Milton Barnes, and there is, if you will, a historical society there in Hattiesburg, Mississippi, where you can see that most people, when they think of Hattiesburg, if they're thinking sports, they think of Brett Favre, of NFL fame, etc. And I remember doing a prayer breakfast there to speak in Hattiesburg. And I called Brett Favre, who wasn't a Christian at the time. And I said, Brett, you're the best known name here. Would you, you know, do me the honors of coming and giving the opening prayer at the prayer breakfast there? And he ran, he was sweating bullets. He says, JB, I know nothing about it. I said, Brett, trust me. But he didn't. But I understand that down the stretch now, his life, he is walking the faith. And I'm so extremely thrilled. But my father, my grandfather, he was the businessman on the other side of the railroad tracks in segregated Hattiesburg, Mississippi. Hmm. And and he only had, I believe, it was an eighth grade education. But he had a lot of the businesses there. He built homes on the other side of the tracks for the black families there.
1: Wow.
0: He had a nightclub that was a part of what we know in worldly society. It was part of what they called the, even though the word is more accurately pronounced, chitterling, we say chitlins. So he was on the chitlin circuit with a club called the Hi-Hat Nightclub. All the old black acts that people who were musically inclined. B.B. King, they were the best of friends. As a matter of fact, when the governor of Mississippi was giving B.B. King not too long ago a commendation from the governor, my grandfather was still alive. They sent a car to bring him there to celebrate him because my grandfather had him, quote unquote, as they call it in the vernacular, he played my club, you know, when he was coming up the ranks. Ike and Tina Turner, Bobby Blue Bland, Moms Mabley, all those names, James Brown, they all played in the Hi-Hat Nightclub. But my grandfather was also in church on Sundays. I'll have to examine this to understand better because he was good with numbers. He made certain that everything was financially in order for the church. And he brought Dr. Martin Luther King Jr. there towards the end of his life when he came to Hattiesburg for the purpose of registering the black folks there to vote.
1: Yeah.
0: And Dr. King was to be heading not much longer after that to Memphis, Tennessee, to support the refuse workers, the garbage workers strike there. And when he was coming to Hattiesburg, Unfortunately, the Klan.

0: Klan knew that he was coming there, the Ku Klux Klan, and they wanted to do harm to him. So my uncle, my grandfather's son, he drove a decoy vehicle going
1: my
0: to pick
1: goodness.
0: Up my grandfather, pick up Dr. King, while the car that was to be picking him up went a different route to get him. And they did see a bunch of pickup trucks following the decoy vehicle, thinking that they had him. The church service was to be at 8 o'clock that evening. It did not commence until 11 p.m. as they were the decoy cars and a car driving Dr. King went a circuitous route to get to the church with deacons on top of the roof walking with shotguns, noticing a bunch of cars that were not familiar to the neighborhood riding around looking for Dr. King. The service, the meeting started at 11 p.m. and not a soul left. And my aunt was one of the ones who was working at the elections office as well. So a little bit of history in terms of that existing in my family.
1: That's amazing.
0: Yeah, it is.
1: A little bit of history for sure.
0: A little bit of history. He had a baseball team appropriately called the Hattiesburg Black Sox that all the old Negro leaguers used to go through there, whether it was Hank Aaron, Jim Mudcat Grant, Satchel Paige. It's amazing how much history is associated
1: with
0: him.
1: I saw Hank Aaron play when I was a kid. I mean, that's amazing.
0: Loved him. Yeah, got to know him.
1: Let me ask you, JB, since we're tipping this way now into the issue of racial tension. You know, we talked off mic. I spent some of elementary school in Compton, California. It was probably a third or maybe a little more, maybe 50% black, and the other half was Hispanic and poor white kids, etc., which we qualified for. But it gave me really an insight into community, that community. And we, you know, my mom was great. We always were taught respect. It, you know, it's just the way it is. We're all in this boat together. And in that regard, when you look at what's happening or what has happened, there have been some great gains for the black community in the United States, but there's still so much work to do. How do we come together a little more? Not that, you know, this is the $100 million question. What could be done? You have become so successful, and it's awesome in what you do as a sportscaster. And I just think, you know, that's the greatness of the country, that both of us, coming from where we came from, white and black, can do something quite admirable, hopefully.
0: We can. And I'm so glad that you had that experience early on to see the common thread that we all shared and still do. You and I both know, and I'm not going to try to claim to be the expert sociologist and the like, but Jim Daly, it is the word of God. I've come to that understanding. I shared with you how I have many friends in the faith. I'm humbled to be an ordained minister. And I'll tell people, yes, what I do in terms of my avocation in the world of sports or being a special correspondent for CBS News, that is my avocation. My vocation is about the word of God. One of the reasons why, amongst the many friends that I have and preachers, teachers of the gospel of Jesus Christ, have the same attitude. God's word supersedes all. Yes, the Bible is clear in terms of what our responsibilities are in a governmental sense, being up under the care of those appointed by God. There's a civil responsibility, if you will, a governmental responsibility, but there's also the biblical responsibility, which supersedes all if there's ever a conflict. The bottom line is that which leads me, and I know is the answer, is the word of God. I've got a number of friends, those that I do know, I should say, who aren't believers. But carrying out the Great Commission is not a suggestion. It's not an option.
1: Right.
0: God tells us that's what we're to do. So I try to model that. I don't go around beating people over the head with the Bible. I try to model it. Many people may give the credit to St. Francis of Assisi or others who are credited with this expression. Many people prefer to see a good sermon before they hear a good sermon.
1: Yeah.
0: So I try to walk the talk, even in my avocation. And I don't seek this responsibility because I don't want to come off like I am the pure authority, you know, moral authority in any given environment. But I do try to walk the talk.
1: Yeah.
0: And the company has approached me on a number of occasions over the years to give commentaries because now the intersection between sports and culture is definite. It's always been, but many people have always tried to keep the two separate. And I don't ever see that as having been the case when we look at the history of our country.

0: and the kinds of pulls and friction that we see this there, it's been there for so long. I just don't want people to run away from it. When they say certain things in our history are too graphic or the like to talk about, there's nothing more graphic than to look at the horrific, ignominious, painful death that our Lord and Savior suffered, where his visage was not even recognizable. That's there for us to understand what our Lord sacrificed while we were yet sinners, because he loved us. So yeah, we've got some serious challenges, but if God came here, and he did, to reconcile us back unto him, the ministry of reconciliation back to God the Father, who are we to run away from those issues? Many people don't want to hear. They call it the separation of church and state. There's no such thing as a separation of church and state. The word of God is our guide. Does that make sense, Jim?
1: And it makes sense. And I'm sitting here going, preach it, brother. Well, I mean, you were on it.
0: I love doing that. Good. You know, I love doing that. And I've been humbled to have friends across the spectrum in the faith area. And that excites me. But I want to make sure that I'm always standing on the word of God. And yes, you can see me getting excited. People say, oh, I can tell when the Holy Spirit has kind of grabbed you. But it's not to preach at you or talk down to you. It's with passion to express the love of our Lord and Savior Jesus.
1: Amen. You know, when I watch you, you and Tony Dungy, your good friend and certainly a friend that I've had on the broadcast before, both of you have such impeccable grace toward others. I've learned that from both of you, just watching you. You know, being able to treat people with such respect and kindness, and it comes through. I would think just about anybody watching you on the NFL show on CBS will go, he just seems like such a great guy. But thank you for doing that as a believer, to be that kind of person, to be kind, to be loving, to be caring. So often,
0: can I just say thank you for that? Because Jim, what I attempt to do is to, in a winsome fashion, present by the example, or in the proper setting, and to put a button on the commentaries that I've delivered, whether it was on promotional opportunities for men of color and women in the world of sports. Please, everyone is given a gift. Prayer for those who know the word, for the benefit of the whole. Ephesians 4:16, every joint supplies for the fervent, effectual working of the whole body until we all come into unity of the faith. That is powerful. But the way I have closed out each of those commentaries, whether it was on promotional opportunities, whether it was women in the C-suite, whether it was on social justice, whether it was on the way that we carry ourselves, all of them have closed with a statement that 1 Corinthians chapter 13, 1 through 8, which we know is the love chapter. Love overcomes all.
1: I want to ask you this question because it's a scripture that I just, you know, you hold all of scripture close to your heart, but there are some that just grab you because of your own life experience. The scripture in Psalms that talks about he's close to the brokenhearted and saves those crushed in spirit. Someone once told me it's like a prerequisite that the Holy Spirit is looking for that brokenness, because what that brokenness does for us as human beings is humbles us. And it's a lot easier to work with a humble person than an arrogant person. And then you look at, you know, the arrogant believer, if I could refer to it that way, that it's competition. It's to win. There's something just off. You know, it isn't quite right. And it's always caught my attention. You know, the New Testament, there's two billboards, salvation through Christ and Christ alone, and don't become a Pharisee, in my mind. But we have this easy proclivity to fall in to looking down on other people. Why is this?
0: Human nature.
1: Human nature.
0: The heart of man is desperately wicked.
1: Yeah.
0: And unless we submit ourselves to the word of God, to following the example of Jesus, we too can fall into that same trap. The way we learn more about the word, humbly, I think, is to study and understand and properly exegete God's word on a daily basis. Because you've heard the old expression, the more you study God's word, the more you see in it. And the more you see in it, the more you see in it.
2: That's James Brown talking about the great depth of truth he's found in Scripture in his visit with Jim recently. And we're going to continue with part two next time here on Focus on the Family. What a

0: powerful conversation, John. I just thoroughly enjoyed it. We heard how the steady influence of a faithful mother, the example of a hardworking dad, and the responsibility of being the oldest child helped shape JB's heart for God and for other people. It's a wonderful and very encouraging testimony. We also heard his conviction that true reconciliation in our homes, in our communities, and across the culture begins with the Word of God and is lived out through the love of Jesus Christ. If you've ever wondered whether your example matters, JB's story reminds us that it does.
1: Mm-hmm. And that conversation with him is included in our Sports and Faith audio collection. It's a free download when you sign up, and it includes John Smoltz, Bernhard Langer, Olympic gold medalist Scott Hamilton, and NFL quarterback Kirk Cousins. In fact, here's a quick taste of some of the content in this free audio collection.
2: I saw so many people become self-destructive in their grief, and I saw that loss destroy families. And I realized that I didn't have to lose her. I could take her with me every single day to the ice, and I could be accountable to her, and I could honor every single sacrifice she made for me by being the person skater that she always dreamed I could be.
3: You have to trust God's plan for your life, and you have to believe that he has a plan. And so that's when he, again, reiterated Proverbs 3, 5, and 6, trust in the Lord with all your heart. Don't lean on your understanding. My understanding said that I couldn't play college football. But don't lean on your understanding. In all your ways, acknowledge him. Trust him, walk with him, and he will direct your steps. And so my job was to trust and obey, and it was God's job to steer the ship.
0: Well, and John Kirk Cousins, he's trusting that more and more. He's been ping-ponging a little bit between teams. So he's got to be trusting the Lord's plan for him right now. Toward the end of his career. But he's still playing, and he's a wonderful human being, which is far more important than what a great quarterback he's been. Through the years, we've had some great conversations with some of these athletes and others in the sports world. And there are some really inspirational messages about faith, family, dedication, and the discipline of being good at a sport. Some of the other names in the collection are Daryl Strawberry, the great baseball player, Darrell Waltrip, the NASCAR driver. He was great. One time he and I were golfing together, and I said, Daryl, I think I could have driven a NASCAR race car. And he goes, oh yeah, why? Because I could do 230 on the straight. He goes, we don't get paid for the straights. We get paid for the curves, right? You got to keep that car right on the edge of breaking into the wall every turn. And man, what a perspective, right? That's kind of like life.
1: He was so unusual and interesting and phenomenal.
0: And upbeat. He is such a great inspiration. So sign up. It's free, and it's a perfect resource for the sports enthusiast, and it will strengthen your faith.
1: Yeah, we're talking about the Sports and Faith audio collection, and you can find it at focusonthefamily.com/broadcast.
0: 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Help us to put that out so even more can come to him.
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1: Well, good morning. 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I'm Ron Beaver, and I have been reading through 2 Peter. I'd like to share with you my thoughts on 2 Peter chapter 1, verses 16 through 18. It says, "For we did not follow cleverly devised stories when we were told about the coming, when you were told about the coming of our Lord Jesus Christ in power, but we were eyewitnesses of his majesty. He received honor and glory from God the Father when the voice came to him from the majestic glory, saying, 'This is my Son whom I love. With him I am well pleased.' We ourselves heard this voice that came from heaven when we were with him on the sacred mountain." So here we see the reliability of the Bible. Peter is relaying the account of the transfiguration of Jesus along with Moses and Elijah on the mountain. His testimony of Christ is not a story that was passed down to him by someone else, but it was something he saw along with James and John that he could testify about firsthand. We see this pattern many times in the New Testament, witnesses corroborating the events that happen, as in the Gospels, Matthew, Mark, Luke, and John writing about the same events in 4 separate accounts. Eyewitnesses' testimony, along with prophecy, which I'll talk about next time, are both evidence of the truth of the scripture. And those are my thoughts on 2 Peter 1, verses 16 through 18. And speaking of 2 Peter, stay with us as we join Pastor Dave Rolfe, who's beginning his teaching series in Peter's second epistle. We'll see how Peter uses this letter to share with the church valuable lessons that God has taught him throughout his life in ministry, as well as a warning against false teaching. The Balance Word, it's coming up next on KWAVE.
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3: He took bread, and he gave thanks, and brake it, and gave unto them, saying, "This is my body which is given for you. This do in remembrance of me." Likewise also the cup, that's after supper, saying, "This cup is the New Testament in my blood, which is shed for you." He took the two frailest things in the world, friends. He took bread and wine. You leave them overnight and both will spoil. And he says, the bread speaks of my body and the wine speaks of my blood. The bread speaks of his body broken, not a bone broken, but a broken body, because he's made sin for us. I don't think he even looked human when he came down from that cross. That's the picture that we have here.
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6: I think a lot of times we live life as Christians by going through the motions of the moves, and we turn Christianity into a legalistic kind of math problem whereby I do this, and then I do this, and we look like somebody who hasn't figured out how to dance smoothly yet. And what Peter is emphasizing here is the life that we live is a life that should flow.

Maybe you're among the many that are watching the TV show Dancing with the Stars. They pair up each star with a dancing professional who basically trains them how to dance. And people are often amazed by the progress they make as the show develops. Well, today on The Balanced Word, Pastor Dave Rolf is about to liken life to a dance. God shows us all the moves and transitions and helps us dance too by supplying all the power that's necessary. Let's turn to 2 Peter as Pastor Dave begins this exciting series.

Second Peter was written by the Apostle Peter, but it was written toward the end of his life. He was about ready to pass on, and he knew that the date of what would ultimately be his execution was approaching. And so it has a little different emphasis than 1 Peter. 1 Peter talked about dealing with all the difficulties of life, but in 2 Peter, it seems that he wanted to pass on the lessons that he had learned from his life, and also a lot of it is spent warning people against false teaching and things like that as we go into it. But here, where the book starts and the verses that we will look at this morning, Peter describes life, and he describes life as a dance, as a movement, as a series of transitions. He takes the metaphor of dance and applies it to growth and life. And it's an interesting metaphor. And as we get down through it a little bit, I think you'll see this develop a little bit more. But Peter wanted people to understand that life is not just to be lived. It's not just a question of what you do. That was what he grew up with in Judaism, was just follow the rules, do the right things, and then your life will be your life. But he had discovered a relationship with Jesus Christ that radically changed the way that he looked at life. Now, for many of us, the metaphor of dance might even be disturbing. I grew up in a Christian culture that believed that dancing was evil, for which I was really grateful because I was a terrible dancer. Ordinarily, most of the things that we were forbidden to do, I relished. But dancing, I was really glad to have that excuse because I was a klutz when it came to dancing. But Peter starts out in the first few verses establishing and reminding us of who we are, because when we understand who we are, we gain a confidence that's a key to living lives in a way that's beautiful and graceful. And the reason why I don't dance is I don't have confidence. But the devil wants to destroy our confidence at every level possible, because if the devil can convince us that we aren't worth anything, that we're failures, that we are losers, we believe him and we don't do anything and our life doesn't become what it is. So Peter starts here in the first four verses before he gets to the meat of the passage. He starts by just reminding us, here's who you are, here's what you have, here's what God has done for you, with the idea of let's get some confidence, let's get some appreciation for what our God has done for us. And he starts out, verse 1, and he says, Simon Peter, a bondservant and apostle of Jesus Christ. He was serving Jesus, but he had been sent by Jesus, and he knew that, and you have been too. To those who have obtained like precious faith with us by the righteousness of our God and Savior, Jesus Christ. He said, I'm writing to you because you understand that there is a value. That's what the word precious means. That faith that you have in him that has resulted in a righteousness that he gives to you is something that we all share together. And as he says, it's the righteousness of our God and Savior, Jesus Christ. Now, some people would read that and just go, oh, okay, so God and Jesus were at work together. But this is actually one of the strongest statements in the New Testament of the fact that Jesus Christ is God. Peter wasn't vague about that. The Greek construction that's used here, God and Savior Jesus Christ, have to be referring to the same people. It's in English, it sounds ambiguous. Oh, God and our Savior Jesus Christ. But in the Greek, he used a construction that always designated that both of them refer to the same person. Now, I don't want to bore you with a bunch of linguistic studies, but just in case there's somebody here who might question that, here's how this construction works in the Greek. There's something called the Granville-Sharp rule in the Greek. And if you want to really make people think you're smart, write Granville Sharp there. Granville Sharp was an 18th century British scholar who was an amazing man, loved God, a Greek and Hebrew scholar, but he was also one of the greatest activists.

activists in the movement to eliminate slavery, and really quite an impressive man if you read about his life. But one of the things that he proved was that in the Greek, what we call the Granville Sharp rule, is that when you have two nouns and only one of them has the definite article, which in English would be the, and you join these two nouns with the word chi or and, then they always refer to the same thing. Ordinarily, if you're putting and with two nouns and they are two distinct things, then you would have the God and the Lord Jesus Christ, and you'd go, yeah, they're two different ones. But in this construction, it's the God and Lord Jesus Christ with one definite article. Granville Sharp rule says they have to be the same person. It's the same Greek construction. Boy, I'm going to lose you. Sorry, I love this stuff, but just understand this. It's God. Jesus is God. Titus 2:13, the same Greek construction, Granville Sharp rule, looking for that blessed hope and the glorious appearing of our great God and Savior, Jesus Christ. Our God and Savior are one. So, let's move on. So he says, we've all together got this precious faith from Jesus, who is God. And he says, grace and mercy be multiplied to you in the knowledge of God and Jesus our Lord. The knowledge there, that word epignosis, is a word that means to know something by experience in an intimate way. It's a word of relationship. It's that we are really getting to know him. That's a common theme for Peter, this idea of having a personal relationship with Jesus Christ. And he says, we have that and grace and peace because of knowing him. As his divine power has given to us all things that pertain to life and godliness through the knowledge of him who called us by glory and virtue. God's power is at our disposal. And through God's power, he says, he has given us everything that we need for life. Everything that we need to live life the way it's supposed to be lived, we already have that power. We're not limited in that, but he has given us that power. And not just for power, but for godliness, for life, but for godliness as well. And the word there for godliness is a word that means a good worshiper. Someone who is good at being reverent, good at expressing devotion to God. And so he says, we have everything that we need to live, and we have everything that we need to worship because of his power. And so he says that it's through the knowledge of the one who called us by glory and by virtue, by which have been given to us exceedingly great and precious promises. God has promised so much to us, in order that through these you may be partakers, the word means fellowshippers with, koinonos, you may be partakers of the divine nature, having escaped the corruption or the decay that is in the world through lust. There's this work of God by which we are in fellowship with him and actually partake in the divine nature. That doesn't mean that, oh, we are divinity, that we become gods, as some people have misunderstood this to mean. That word nature is just a word that means growth. Something's planted and it blossoms forth. And so he says, we are so blessed that God is working in our lives in a way that he is working out something really beautiful in us. By his power and according to our relationship with him, we are connecting with God. And part of the process of that is we have escaped the decay that is in the world through lust. The world is destroying itself because of wanting the wrong things. And he says when we come into a relationship with God, we are able to have a different frame of reference, and therefore we stop decaying, we stop falling apart. We can begin to live our lives with proper priorities, if you will, rather than to just continue to follow what we feel like doing and heading down that road to destruction and devastation. So here, all that's introductory to what he's going to say, but what he is saying is, do you understand how blessed you are? Do you understand the promises that God has for you, what he wants to do in your

life. Can you even comprehend of the power of what God can do in you and through you? And he says, we've all been those who have that fellowship. We have that in common. We have the beauty of the promise of God in our lives. And so he says all of that, and then he gets into verse 5, which is really the meat of the passage. The first four verses were just to remind us of who we are. Verse 5 says, but also for this very reason, here's what this is about, giving all diligence, add to your faith virtue, and to virtue knowledge, to knowledge self-control, to self-control perseverance, to perseverance godliness, to godliness brotherly kindness, and to brotherly kindness love. Now, when we read a passage like that, we tend to think in terms of, well, it even says, add to your faith virtue, add to your virtue knowledge, and so on. So we look on this as a mathematical concept. Okay, we do faith, and then we do virtue, and we think, in terms of spiritual growth, we tend to think, okay, I got that over with, now what do I do next? And we see it as a progression, we see it as a mathematical problem, ultimately. But that's because we're not reading it in the original language. And in Elizabethan English, you know, the religious people were not going to say something about dancing. And so they took a really beautiful word in this passage and turned it into a mathematical term. I want you to focus on the word add for a moment because it explains what everything else is. The word there for add has nothing to do with adding. It has nothing to do with math. It's a dancing term. And the word there is epikoregeo. You want to remember that word. I don't care if you remember it or not. But that's a pretty big, fancy word to be translated as add. But epikoregeo, a koregeo was a dance leader. The Greek word chorus means a group of people dancing in a circle. And the word that's tacked on the end, which is ago in the Greek, is the word that means to lead. So a koregeo was a dance leader. We have the word choreography, which takes dance and it's grapho or writing, and it's writing a dance routine. That's what a choreographer does. So here we have this word for leading the dance. And then the word epi, which is upon, and all of that put together, what he is challenging us to do is to see ourselves as those who are conducting and leading a dance, and here are the dance steps that he lays out. If you're like going, nah, no way, that doesn't sound right. My Bible doesn't say that. I've heard sermons on this passage before and they didn't say that. Well, sorry, that's what it says. If you want to come in during the week, I'll show you in the Greek New Testament exactly how this word came about. Now, here's why it matters. You could go, well, are you just trying to make up something new because nobody else does this? No, really, I don't do that on purpose. But as I meditated on this and studied it, it struck me how much life is like a dance or like lots of other things that would be equivalent to dancing in our lives. Now, at the same time, some people don't do life very well, just like some people don't dance well. They're on their honeymoon, so I'm sure they're not here. But last night, I was at a wedding. And after the wedding, we went to the reception. And bride and groom, they're both, like about 40 and never been married, probably never danced before. But they had this first dance. And they picked a song that doesn't have a good rhythm. It'd be hard to dance to anyway. But it was it was beautiful because it was them. And there was this simplicity. And there was this intimacy that was really sweet. But as a dance, it was really clumsy. It was, you could tell they were not enjoying the dance at all. They're like, okay, one, two, three, one, two. You couldn't tell who was leading, but they were talking like, okay, here comes the spin. Okay, you know. And then they just like stop. They're just standing there and they're like, oh, what? Oh, okay. Okay. It was the cutest thing to watch, but it was really anything but an expression of what dance ultimately is supposed to express because the transitions were weak. They did the moves,
but without the transitions. And there are so many things

in life that are that way, that are an artistic expression because of the way they are put together. Now, for me, dancing was never my thing, but I love martial arts. And martial arts, in a lot of ways, is a dance. It's a series of moves. You can't do it until you learn the moves, but anybody can do the moves. It's how to flow from one move to the next that smooths it out and makes it an art rather than just an activity. So dancing is that way. There are a lot of other things that are that way. Some people run in a way that's beautiful. You know, you first learn to run, it's like clunk, clunk, clunk, and it's hard on your body. You look at somebody who really knows how to run, it's so smooth. Their head just stays at the same level. It's not hard on their knees or anything because they've learned to smooth out the movements. In any sport, you see this. It's a thing of beauty and grace to see someone who's really a good basketball player swoop through the air. It looks like they actually hang there and don't move for a moment. And, you know, it's just amazing. And there are a whole lot of activities in life that are that way. When you do it well, music is that way. Anyone can play any note that anyone else can play, but it's putting them together with a rest in the right place, the timing being perfect, the notes that are put together in a certain way that a beautiful piece of music ends up coming out and being the result of it. Dancing is that way. And I think a lot of times we live life as Christians by going through the motions of the moves, and we turn Christianity into a legalistic kind of math problem whereby I do this and then I do this, and we look like somebody who hasn't figured out how to dance smoothly yet. And what Peter is emphasizing here is the life that we live is a life that should flow. The Jews, the Hebrew people, understood about this dancing, and generally their dances were in a big circle. And if you ever go to Israel, or you have a chance to go anywhere where you see Hebrew dancing, it's incredibly beautiful. These people who often look so sad and strained and stressed, let go of all of that, and just with reckless abandon, their worship becomes an expression of dancing, and it's really a beautiful and an inspiring thing to see. And it's that imagery that Peter is borrowing from, and he's saying, give all diligence, get into this, let your life be this eruption of smooth transitions and expressions of beauty. And ultimately, that's such a wonderful definition of how life should be lived when it actually works. And so with that in mind, moving through this list of transitions, he starts with faith. Oh, by the way, as we go through life, we talk about growing old gracefully. Some people just aren't able to make transitions. And so they're getting older, but they're still trying to be younger, trying to look younger, trying to act younger, and it just looks stupid. And then some people, as they get older, they just get mean, or we don't make adjustments and transitions. Think about that as we're thinking about life too. But he starts out with faith. The Greek word pistis, it means to be persuaded. This is kind of what happens when you go, this makes sense. I want to follow Jesus. I want to be a Christian. I want to live my life with him. And that faith that starts, that faith that saves, by grace are you saved through faith, and that not of yourselves. As that gift of God develops in your life, that's kind of the starting point. And some people never really get going in their life because they've never even been persuaded that that's what they want to do. But starting from there, he says, let your faith dance into virtue. Now, the word there for virtue, arete in the Greek, it's a word literally that means manliness. The root word came from lifting something up because it was presumed that if you were a man, you were able to lift things well. Now, no insult to any women. For one thing, only men generally could read in those days, so he's telling men to man up. But hey, if you're a really strong woman and you think you can lift more than a man, more power to you. But he's really saying, he's calling men to be a man.

0: to be able to demonstrate strength, but in a way that flows and expresses. And it's so hard sometimes to transition from faith to that strength of being who you are. I would say for a woman, that would be being the best woman that you can be. For a man, being the best man you can be. But accepting who you are and being comfortable in your own skin is kind of the idea here.
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0: Add to your virtue. And by the way, the reason they ended up translating that word as virtue in particular is because there is nothing more virtuous than to have the integrity to be who you are, what makes you who you are. And so add to that knowledge. Now, for men especially, to move from a position of being a man and strength to being at a place where you realize you need to learn, there's something that seems very unlike a man, especially, to be a student, to be a learner. We'd rather be out at recess. We'd rather be out playing than sitting and learning. But as God works in our lives for all of us, it's important to understand that the whole of life is an opportunity for education. We are looking for things that we can learn. If you stop learning, you start dying. If you stop growing, you begin to shrink. And so he says, hey, as you're moving from faith on through, as your next step becomes that virtue of being consistent in who you are and honest and all those kinds of things, then make sure that you're learning.
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0: 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Orange County Bible Conference at Kindred Community Church on October 17th. 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Dr. David Jeremiah is on the way next as we seek and find rest in our weary soul. We'll see that the rest is something that God built into our lives as a necessity. Even though God does not get tired, he set an example for us in the account of creation and that he rested after his work on the seventh day. Rest is not only healthy for us physically, but spiritually as well. Stay close. 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

0: from Hosanna Christian Fellowship in Bellflower with the K-Wave Scripture of the Day. Galatians chapter 6, verse 9 says, "And let us not grow weary while doing good, for in due season we shall reap if we do not lose heart." Sometimes faithfulness feels unnoticed. You may be praying, serving, forgiving, raising your family in the Lord, or sharing Christ without seeing any immediate results. But God sees every act of obedience. Your responsibility is not to force the harvest. It's to keep doing good and not lose heart. In God's timing, there will be a harvest. Once again, that's Galatians chapter 6, verse 9, and I'm Pastor Nathan Hamry. To hear more from me, join me at Hosanna Christian Fellowship, Sundays at 10 a.m. More information can be found at www.hosannachapel.org. 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
2: I don't know what you have to leave behind to go to your new season, but whatever's not of God, you leave behind. It means that you say to God, "God, my heart and my attitude belong to you." And so if there is bitterness, resentment, anger, hatred, envy, I will deal with the prejudice in my heart and the racism that clouds areas of my soul as I go into this next season, because that is not of God. And so if there's anything in my heart that is not of God, I choose to release it. Are you tracking with me?
1: That's Mark Jobe. For more on how to cross into your new season, go to boldsteps.org.
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6: You know that the Bible says that God wants to provide rest for our soul. Do you have a tired soul? Are you worn out spiritually? Do you wonder sometimes if the walk is worth it? Well, don't miss today and tomorrow for a great passage of Scripture from Matthew chapter 11 and from the book, The Battle for Your Soul. We're going to talk about rest for your soul. In this new book, The Battle for Your Soul, the first section of the book is called The War Zone. And the war zone for every believer is your soul. So many people go through their whole life not even realizing that they have a soul, or that their soul is who they really are. And we've written this book to fix that problem. I hope you'll get your copy of it either by sending a gift to Turning Point during the month of October and requesting your copy, having it sent to your home, or by going to one of the major bookstores in your community and getting it. 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And hopefully these words that were written for you will strengthen and help you in your walk with Christ. Hey, don't forget, Turning Point has a magazine. If you're not getting it, you should ask about it when you call or write. We'd be happy to provide it for you, and it will be a blessing to you. It will feed your soul, that's for sure, and it'll be something you will want to continue to get month after month. Right now, we're going to begin this two-day discussion of rest for your soul from Matthew chapter 11. When you hear the passage, you'll remember it, and God has something special to say to you today. On August 6, 1930, Supreme Court Justice Joseph Crater vanished on the streets of Manhattan near Times Square. He was 41 years old, well-dressed, highly respected judge, and he has simply disappeared without a trace. His sudden disappearing launched one of the largest investigations in New York history, captured the attention of the entire nation, and newspapers called him the missingest man in New York.

Investigators explored every possibility imaginable: kidnapping, murder, organized crime, even suicide. Theories multiplied, but answers never came. And despite years of searching, authorities never did determine exactly what happened to Joseph Crater. But among all the mysteries surrounding his disappearance, there was one haunting piece of evidence. Back at home, his wife discovered an envelope stuffed with cash and a short handwritten note from her husband containing only five words: "Am very weary, love, Joe." I think if we consider that, most of us will say there have been times when we have been very weary. Not just weary in body, but weary in soul. When I ask people how they're doing, quite often they say, "You know, Pastor Jeremiah, I'm really tired." And I know what they mean when they say that. They're kind of worn out from the pressures of life. And maybe you're tired from trying to hold your family together. Maybe you're carrying financial pressure, going through a health struggle, or the weight of expectations that never seems to let up. Maybe you lie awake at night worrying about the future. A writer by the name of Jane Wagner once said, listen to this, "Reality is the leading cause of stress for those who are in touch with it." Someone has said, we all experience the five C's of life: change, conflict, criticism, concerns, and crisis. And if one of those hasn't worn you down yet, just wait, it's on its way. The question before us today is this: what does Jesus have to say to people who are carrying heavy burdens? Does he care about those of us who are exhausted and overwhelmed? I believe he does. And I want to show you why I believe that from the Word of God. In Matthew 11, verses 28 to 30, we read these special words. These are the words of Jesus: "Come to me, all you who labor and are heavy laden, and I will give you rest. Take my yoke upon you and learn from me, for I am gentle and lowly in heart, and you will find rest for your souls. For my yoke is easy and my burden is light." Through the centuries, these words have captured the hearts and imagination of countless people. Artists, hymn writers, preachers, ordinary believers have all tried to portray the beauty of this invitation. One of the most famous statues in the world is called Christus, sculpted by Danish artist Bertel Thorvaldsen. It portrays Jesus standing with outstretched arms, inviting weary people to come to him. And the inscription at the base of the sculpture just reads, "Come unto me." That statue captures the spirit of this portion of God's word. Jesus' words are unique to Matthew. In other words, they're not in Luke and John and Mark. But here in this setting, we see Jesus looking out over the people of his day and seeing them as sheep without a shepherd. And underneath all their religion, confusion, questions, he saw weary souls that were searching for God. So he gives an invitation. What is an invitation? It says, "You are welcome here. I want you to come." And the Bible contains a number of unforgettable invitations. Remember when Noah invited all the people into the ark, and Moses called Israel to walk out of Egypt into the promised land? Isaiah the prophet records these words, "Come, everyone who thirsts." And at the end of the Bible, in the book of Revelation, we read, "Whoever desires, let him take the water of life freely." But ladies and gentlemen, there's never been an invitation like the one Jesus gave in Matthew 11, 28. It wasn't addressed to kings or celebrities. It was given to ordinary people who carry burdens just like you and I carry, that sometimes just seem too heavy to bear. Matthew 11, 28, "Come to me, all you who labor and are heavy laden, and I will give you rest." When Jesus said come, he wasn't making a casual suggestion. He was giving a clear and compassionate invitation. He saw people burdened by life, and he called them to himself. He said, "If you're burdened, come to me." I want you to notice with me who was on this invitation list.

those who labor and those who are heavy laden. Those two phrases I want to unpack for a moment, because together they describe so many of us. The burdened, those who labor. This describes people who are completely worn out. It speaks of someone who has pushed himself to the limit, working, striving, worrying, and trying to hold everything together until they are drained physically, emotionally, and spiritually. Jesus is not talking about someone who just had a bad day. He's talking about the person who says, I've tried, I've carried this as long as I can, and I don't know if I have anything left. I don't know if you've ever been there, but I know a lot of people who have, and while I may not have been there, I've been close. But this invitation goes even further. It also is directed toward those who are carrying crushing sin. The psalmist wrote, my iniquities have gone over my head like a heavy burden. They are too heavy for me. There's a burden that comes from living apart from God. Some people think they don't want to be Christians because they will lose all of their fun. They won't have fun anymore. What they don't realize is they carry a burden that is exactly the opposite of fun. There is stress in sin. Paul Myers, who founded the radio program Haven of Rest, described the crushing burden of sin in his own life before he came to Christ. He said, one winter morning in San Diego, after I had wandered many miles along the waterfront in a daze, I turned my steps toward my hotel room. I had been drinking heavily for weeks. My mind was tortured by the thoughts of the wife and four children I had deserted. I had dragged my family down with me until they were living in a little hovel, and then I just deserted them. I had suffered a complete nervous breakdown, and the future held no promise. What he said is a description of what happens to so many people. You may not know it because it's not usually described, but if you get into their lives and they come open to you, you discover they're living a life that is described like that of Paul Myers. That is what sin does. It drains your hope. It leaves your soul exhausted. But the good news is that Jesus is the great sin bearer, and he comes to you to lift your burden of sin from you. Behold, the Lamb of God who takes away the sin of the world. Or 1 Peter 2, who himself bore our sins in his own body on the tree, that we, having died to sins, might live for righteousness, by whose stripes you were healed. Often when people have become Christians and they have talked to me, they have described it like this. They've said, Pastor, it felt like a weight was lifted off my shoulders. It was the weight of sin. In John Bunyan's classic allegory, Pilgrim's Progress, he pictures Christian beginning a journey carrying a heavy burden on his back, a symbol of the guilt and weight of sin. He travels through dangers and struggles and doubts, searching for peace with God. At one point in the journey, Christian comes to a hill where a cross stands above an open tomb. The moment he reaches the cross, the burden suddenly slips from his shoulders and tumbles down the hill and falls into the tomb and disappears forever. For the first time, Christian feels completely free. Overcome with joy and gratitude, he stands there amazed that the cross could remove a burden he had carried for so long. Tears fill his eyes as he realizes he has found rest through Christ's sacrifice. Bunyan's description is unforgettable. Jesus invites the weary and burdened people to come to him, not to earn salvation, but to receive it as a free and undeserved gift. Notice Jesus does not say, try harder. That's what most of us do. Jesus says, come to me, the burdened. And then he adds to his description of those for whom this invitation is intended, the burned out. And then Jesus said, all you who are heavy laden. Here Jesus was describing people carrying burdens placed upon them by others. The religious leaders of his day had turned God's law

into a crushing system of rules and expectations. Some experts say there were more than 500 or 600 of them beyond the law, beyond the Ten Commandments. People were exhausted trying to keep all those rules and all those measurements. And here's how Jesus described what was going on. In Matthew 23, he says, "The scribes and the Pharisees bind heavy burdens, hard to bear, and lay them on men's shoulders, but they themselves will not move them with one of their fingers." Jesus was addressing people who were experiencing what we call burnout. Now, I've heard that term all of my pastoral life, probably have even said something like, "I fear that I might be headed toward burnout." But ladies and gentlemen, burnout is not working too hard. Burnout is working too hard at something you can't do. It's working too hard at something that won't work. Burnout is not just working hard, it's working towards something that cannot be achieved. It is fatigue and frustration from efforts that don't bring any fulfillment. In Jesus' day, people tried desperately to meet the overwhelming demands, yet they knew inwardly they could never do it. And the result was exhaustion of soul, burnout. Things haven't changed much, have they? I mean, burnout has been called the malady of the overcommitted, and it is more prevalent now than ever because those who truly want their lives to matter often feel the strain. But let me tell you something. Burnout will come when you keep trying to do what you can't do. And as unbelievers, trying to go to heaven in your own strength is an undoable task. So many people feel like if they just do enough good things, they will be all right for heaven. But heaven isn't about people who do good things. It's about God who did the one thing which was necessary. He gave us his son to be our substitute. So when we put our trust in him, we can go to heaven. Listen to what Jesus says. He says, "Come to me and I will give you rest." It's just that simple. All you have to do is accept Jesus' invitation and give your heart to him, and he's promised you a different kind of life. Years ago, there was a famous scholar named John Duncan who taught at the Edinburgh University. He was famous for his knowledge of Hebrew and the ancient languages. It was so extraordinary that students jokingly said he probably prayed in Hebrew as well. But one evening, two students quietly stood outside his bedroom door, expecting to hear deep theological prayers filled with impressive language and scholarship. Instead, through the keyhole, they heard a simple childlike prayer. This great intellectual giant prayed, "Gentle Jesus, meek and mild, look upon this little child. Pity my simplicity. Let me come to you." That is the heart of this invitation. You don't have to impress Jesus. You don't have to come to him polished and all cleaned up. You simply have to respond to him as you are. He invites you to come. "Come to me, all you who are heavy laden and burdened." But then, after the invitation in this passage of scripture, we have some instruction. In verses 29 and 30, we are told how to find rest. Very interesting passage of scripture. Matthew 11:29, "Take my yoke upon you and learn from me, for I am gentle and lowly in heart, and you will find rest for your souls, for my yoke is easy and my burden is light." In Bible times, a yoke was made to fit around an animal, and skilled carpenters would smooth the rough places and shape the yoke carefully so that it would rest on the shoulders of an ox. A bad yoke rubbed and wounded, a good yoke fit well. When Jesus removes our burdens, he gives us another one. This one is entirely different from the one we carried before. Dr. Paul Brand explained it this way: Jesus offers us each a well-fitted yoke. He does not call us to the kind of rest that means inactivity or laziness that would lead to spiritual atrophy. Instead, he promises a burden designed to fit my frame, my individual needs, my strengths, and my capabilities. I come to him weary and heavy laden. He removes those crushing burdens that would destroy any human being and replaces them with the yoke of appropriate stress designed specifically for me.
I read this passage.

as you have all my life. And I remember when I first read it, I had this picture of a yoke of oxen with Jesus on one side and me on the other side. And together, me and Jesus, we were pulling the load. But when I studied the passage more carefully, I discovered that is not what Jesus meant at all. You see, in Jesus' day, taking someone's yoke was a common rabbinical expression for becoming that person's disciple. To take a teacher's yoke meant to place yourself under his instruction, under his leadership, under his authority. So when Jesus says, "Take my yoke upon you and learn from me," he is really saying, "Become my disciple. Bring your life under my direction. Let me shape the way you think and live." If you study the life and teaching of Jesus, you discover something very clear. Jesus asks for everything. He doesn't say, "Give me 90% of your life. You can keep 10%, do what you want." No, he says, "Give me everything. Every area, every corner of your heart, bring that under my authority." That's difficult because we naturally want to hold something back. I'm that way. You're that way. We want Christ to guide part of our lives, and we continue controlling the rest. But the truth is this: no Christian can ever truly experience peace while fighting against the lordship of Christ. Let me tell you where stress often comes from in my life. Over here is one circle representing what I believe God wants for my life and my ministry, my vision, my goals. Over here is another circle which represents my own ambitions, my preferences, and my plans. And the exhaustion comes from when those two circles do not line up. God is leading in one direction, in this circle. I'm going over here in my circle. And until you can get those circles to come together, there's this tension that pulls apart what he wants, what you want. As a Christian, you know better. You know that what you're doing is not necessarily the Lord's will, but you pull against it, and then we wonder why we have stress. Jesus is teaching something very simple here. If you want rest, bring those two circles together. Let his will become your will. Let your will become his will. Stop trying to live for two different agendas at the same time. And that is exactly how Jesus lived. You know, one of the things I always have thought was strange about Jesus, and you can disprove this for me if you're a New Testament reader, but Jesus never seems to be in a hurry. Have you ever noticed that? I never noticed Jesus running from this place and running from that place in a frenzy like we normally do. He was always at peace, and he walked. You remember when Lazarus died? Jesus took a day off before he went to take care of it. He was always at peace. And one of the reasons he had peace in his life is described in words that come from his own mouth. Very seldom do you see this in the New Testament where Jesus describes his inner feelings. But in John 8:29, he said this, "I always do those things that please him." Jesus was at peace because he lived under one agenda. He didn't have to worry about what anybody else wanted him to do. He always did those things that pleased the Father. One reason many of us live with so much stress is because we're trying to manage too many agendas. We're trying to please ourselves, our friends, our families, our employers, our culture, our teachers. And somewhere in the middle of that, we try to please God too. When I came here back in 1981, this church was one church in three locations. I try not to think about it too much. It was a very stressful time. Every church had their own ideas of what I should do and who I should take care of. If I was here, I should have been downtown. If I was downtown, I should have been up north. It all came to grips one night when I was downtown after church on a Sunday night. One of the ladies of the church, I don't remember who she is, and I'm kind of glad because I'd probably still be mad at her, but she came up to me and she said, she stuck her finger in my face. She said, "I just want you to understand something, young man," she said. "You work for me. You work for us. You get your check from us. You do what we tell you to do. You work for us." And you know, the thought of working for that woman really was stressful to me. First of all, it wasn't true, but if it were true, that would have been an awful experience. And I remember thinking, you know what? I don't work for you. I work for Almighty God. Now, that doesn't mean I'm not concerned about what others say.
But if you're a pastor of a church,

0: of 8,000 people or whatever we have, and you think you're going to be able to please everybody in that church, you're in for a rude awakening. I have never been able to prove any way possible for anyone to make everybody in this church happy. Most of you are happy, and for that I'm glad. But somebody's always got an issue, and they always think you're the one who's supposed to fix it. Early in my time here, I came to grips with the fact that I must live out my life before an audience of one. The most important thing for me to do, and the best thing I could do for this church, was to walk every day as best I knew how in the will of God.
1: I discovered that everybody I met had a determination about who I should be and what I should be, and those first few years were very confusing to me until I settled in on this truth. I stand before God, and one day I will give an account to Him, not of just what I do in the church, but my whole life, my priorities, my personal walk with Him. And what is true for me is true for you. Hey, tomorrow we'll finish up this discussion on Matthew 11:28-30, rest for your soul. And then on Thursday and Friday, we're going to talk about restored souls. Do you remember what the psalmist said? He restoreth my soul. 2 days of discussion about what that means coming up Thursday and Friday from the book, The Battle for Your Soul, the 240-page hardcover that just was released in the early days of October is available now to you. 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
5: He took bread, and he gave thanks, and brake it, and gave unto them, saying, "This is my body which is given for you. This do in remembrance of me." Likewise also the cup, that's after supper, saying, "This cup is the New Testament in my blood, which is shed for you." They took the 2 frailest things in the world, friends. He took bread and wine. You leave them overnight and both will spoil. And he says, the bread speaks of my body and the wine speaks of my blood. The bread speaks of his body broken, not a bone broken, but a broken body, because he's made sin for us. I don't think he even looked human when he came down from that cross. That's the picture that we have here.
4: Get more solid

0: 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TTB.org.
1: Have you ever thought about what God's grace can do in your life? 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
2: I wrote a book for all of you overly burdened, overly condemned, and overworked women.
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0: everyone. Welcome to Pastor's Perspective. I'm your host, Brian Perez, and it is that hour in the day that we open up the phone lines to talk with you guys, find out what's going on in your life, what you're learning from God's Word, what your questions are about God's Word. 888-564-6173 is the number to call. We also live stream on Facebook, YouTube, and Instagram if you want to watch, but if you just want to listen, that's fine too. But we really encourage you to call in if you have a question. Don't just be a participant, or what do you call it? There when you're sitting watching instead of participating.
1: Armchair.
0: 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There's a word
2: quarterback,
0: I'm thinking of. No,
2: that's something.
0: I can't remember. Don't just be a spectator.
1: Oh, yeah, yeah.
0: That's literally be a participant. Sorry. Anyway.
2: That was easy.
0: Sorry, guys. Welcome. 888-564-6173 is our number. We've got Char Broderson here today. He's the lead pastor of Calvary Chapel Costa Mesa. And Mike Chaddick is joining us online. He's the pastor of Image Church in San Juan Capistrano here in California. He's not in the studio today. Char referred to it as he's on a satellite, so we'll call it a chatalite because it's Mike Chaddick.
2: There we go.
0: Okay. Rough crowd today. Sorry.
1: Yeah, where's the canned laughter button?
0: Yes. Yeah. I've got one of those, believe it or not, because I use it all the time. I need to. No. 888-564-6173 is our number. How are you guys doing? How was your weekend and all that? Anything exciting?
1: Mike, you want to go first?
2: Sure. Yeah, we survived the great Southern California hurricane, so that was good. We did our worship by the lake night in Rancho Santa Margarita Saturday night. Went well, all things considered, with the rain and everything, and then coming off a beautiful Sunday service. Bummed can't be there in the studio. Not quite the same thing, but glad to be here. Good to see you guys.
1: Yeah, good to see you too. Yeah, I got I was invited to a retreat up in Malibu. There's a retreat center up there that we use, but facilitated by the Long Beach Church Collective, and they do a Psalms retreat. And it's literally, it's a day and a half long, you know, so it's an evening, all day, and then a morning, and the whole thing is just immersed in the Psalms. And, you know, you walk through confession, then praise, lament, imprecatory, and then hope, and you just kind of look at each of these, talk about it a bit, the theology of these things, and then what you do is you actually write your own psalm under that kind of category. Man, it was like one of the most... just deeply cathartic experiences. I was saying

0: articulate it. Just the sadness, the grief, the anger. And I feel like I finally, you know, just through the grace of God's Spirit, was able to tap into some of those things I haven't been able to articulate and just talk to God about them, and just a new freedom. And I even felt like on Sunday, I just, all of a sudden, I'm being able to articulate my prayers for people in our congregation, praying over them and in just real clear ways that I'm asking God to meet them and minister to them. So, man, I just feel so encouraged by that. And then we had just, you know, we're in the book of Acts, and I just felt like God gave us a very specific word about just, man, just cultivating the grace of God in our midst, the ways that God is already at work and how he wants to continue to work. So we talk about the grace of God. I defined it as it's the presence of God, the power of God, the gifts of God among the people of God, making us more like Jesus, making us more human. And like, where do you see that? Like, let's strengthen that. So it was a really beautiful weekend for me.
1: Nice. Nice. And awesome. We just taught, or we did like a mini series at Calvary Chapel Costa Mesa the last few Sundays in the Psalms.
0: Yeah, we did.
1: So don't
0: yeah.
1: you kind of wish that, I wish I had gone to the retreat first. So,
0: yes, it's always like that.
1: Yeah. Right?
0: It's
1: yeah.
0: like, you know, you teach your sermon on Sunday morning, and then maybe Monday for me is kind of a day where I, you know, dip into other books. And so many times I've like started a new chapter and, you know, a book I'm reading and been like, if only I had this for yesterday's sermon. It's yes. perfect, you know.
1: So. Yes.
0: It is what it is.
1: Yep. Yep.
2: That's what Mondays are for.
1: 888-564-6173. Call in like Stanley. He's in Huntington Beach listening to K-Wave. 888-564-6173 is the number he called. What's your question, Stanley?
3: Yeah, my question is to John. Oh, by the way, thank you so much for your serving the Lord. Thank you. And also my question is John 5:14, when the Lord healed the paralyzed person, he says, stop sinning. And my words coming in. And I mean, when I checked, there's the Lord, one person, only two persons. One's for him to stop sinning, and there's one's the lady caught in the adultery. And he said, do not live in the life, sinful life. So, but this one, what is mean by stop sinning?
0: Yeah.
3: Sin before there. That's my question.
1: All right, Mike, you want to start?
2: Yeah, that's very interesting. It's obviously kind of scary, right? Because it's insinuating that somehow, some way, there's a connection between this man's infirmity and his sin. I don't think he's saying be sinless from this point on, but I think he's making a connection that there is some sin that in some way or other, whether natural, demonic, whatever it is, has brought it on. Now, I think sometimes we know that there are sins we do that have direct and immediate consequences. I think we've all experienced that. You can actually say, hey, you did this and this followed as a result. But lest we get this idea that we live in this mechanistic universe where every time we suffer, it must be because of my sin, we have not only the book of Job, for example, in the Old Testament, but in this very same gospel, the Gospel of John, chapter 9, there's the case of the man born blind. Yeah. And again, the common belief at the time was sort of a mechanistic reaping and sowing where it's one-to-one all the time. If there's anything bad, you must have sinned, that kind of thing. You see that theology in Job's friends, of course. But in this case, Jesus said, neither this man sinned nor his parents, but that the glory of God may be revealed. So there is a mystery. There are times where we're suffering, we're going through pain, illness, loss, whatever it is, and it's a mystery.
0: Yeah.
2: Same thing in Job. I'm studying to preach Job coming up, and honestly, Job is in a way a frustrating book, because if you're coming to it for an answer to the question why, you're going to find out God gives an answer you don't want to a question you didn't ask, which is what kind of a world do we actually live in? And it's a mysterious world, and where we have to entrust ourselves to a good and all-wise creator. And at the end of the day, the answer for Job is, I am God. And this is enough. And Job never actually is privy to what, of course, the narrator informs the reader of in the beginning. Well, hey, in the background, here's Satan, and this is going on. Job never knows this, never gets this answer. That's how he lives his life. And so for some of us, certainly, at least at times in our lives, if not many times, Charlie,

0: you brought up passing of Michael. You know, like to me, this is an utter mystery. It makes no sense to me. And the more I try to make sense out of it, the more frustrated I get. It's one of these mysteries where I open up my hand and say, God, I do not understand, but I commit it to you as an all-wise, all-graceful creator God. And one day he will make clear in eternity what seems wrong in time.
1: Char.
2: Yeah, I mean, I would just agree, I mean, with what Mike was saying, just in the sense of, you know, some, you know, I think scripture says, I'm trying to remember the exact wording, you know, some sins are evident and later other, you know, consequences follow. And I think Jesus here is identifying, as Mike said, you know, that this man's condition seems to be directly correlated with his life of sin. And so Jesus is just talking, you know, like, look, if you go back to who knows what the consequences of that lifestyle would be, right? Like returned upon you for these things. And I, you know, I don't think it's a, like you were saying, Mike, it's not karma. It's not mechanistic in that way, but sin is cancerous. That's what it is. It is the deterioration of all that is good and holy and pure, the way that God made things to be. Sin is deteriorating cancer to God's goodness. And so this is just what it does. Sin destroys. And so, you know, Jesus is giving a direct warning to this man's life. You know, you go back to the sin, it's going to destroy you. There will be further consequences to it. So, of course, we don't know exactly what that was, but we can understand that, yes, sin in general destroys. It destroys us. It destroys our relationship with God. It destroys our relationship with others. This is just the nature of it.
1: Stanley, what do you think?
3: Now, I thought that, first I thought that maybe that relates to the Sabbath, because of the Jews talked about why are you picking up this Jew, to pick up your man. And Lord told him to do it, but the man told you me to take it. So maybe this one is a trigger, the first trigger for the Jews to using against Lord, because first he don't know who told him, who healed him, but the Jews told the paralyzed person said, who picked we got involved, who told you to do it, like pick up the man in seven. But then even the he knows the Jews to wander looking for him. He don't appreciate the Lord's gratitude to the Lord. He turn around like a pursuit against, I mean, try to through the boss, through the Lord in the boss or something. That's what I thought.
2: Yeah, I think you are onto something, Stanley. I don't know if it's directly connected in that way. This man does seem to be unmoved by this miraculous healing. Like, The whole conversation is very strange. And if you actually contrast it with the man born blind, I mean, he is like this beautiful witness of what it looks like to testify to the power that is in Jesus' name. I once was blind, but now I see, right? It's this incredible testimony that we can all say, man, my testimony is something like that, you know, when Jesus came into my life. But this man, it's different. He seems to be apathetic towards Jesus's offer. He seems to be apathetic towards Jesus's healing. There's no positive kind of connection. And then when he finds out it's Jesus, he just goes and tells the religious leaders, and this gets Jesus in trouble for healing someone on the Sabbath. Now, I don't think what Jesus is saying here is connected directly to that, but I think you are right in assessing the situation of the dynamic between this man and Jesus and him getting Jesus in trouble with the religious authorities at the time.
1: Stanley, thank you so much for your phone call today on Pastor's Perspective. 888-564-6173 is the number you can call to speak with Char Broderson and Mike Chaddick. Let's go to Nebraska. Heather watches us there on Facebook. Thank you, Heather, for calling 888-564-6173. And hello, we'll wave to Heather there watching. What's your question?
4: I'm struggling. My son, who is only 33, has been diagnosed with liver cancer. And I've gone through, you guys were kind of touching on that with your conversation earlier. I'm struggling with, you know, why God? Why my son?

0: why, you know, take me. And my friend recommended calling into you guys. But I'm struggling with that. Like, why God? Why my son?
1: Char.
2: Yeah, Heather.
0: Sorry, I'm trying not to cry.
2: No,
3: it's
2: you
3: okay.
2: Don't need to be sorry.
3: It's okay.
2: And yeah, you are just fine as you are. Just yeah.
3: Heather, I'm just so sorry. I'm so sorry that this is your situation and that this is happening to your son. And I believe that that's how God feels as well. You know, we live in a world that God did not intend. And, you know, I actually had this moment with my son recently where he was kind of grieving some things that are happening in his life. And I couldn't figure out, like, what was going on. And I think a friend helped me just kind of identify this. And I just had the moment to say to him, like, I'm sorry your life hasn't turned out the way that you wanted it. And I do believe that God feels something of that for us as humans, like that he is grieved that the human experience for us so far is one of pain and brokenness. It's one of cancer and early death. It's one where the good die young. And so I know that God, our Father, feels your pain deeply. And we know that Jesus, the Son, feels it. He became one of us. He subjected himself to all of this, to suffer with us, to suffer for us, so that he might end all suffering. And yet, that doesn't change the pain. It doesn't change the loss in the moment, right?
0: I was trying to, you know, deal with it yesterday, but I'm still, I'm angry. I don't want to be angry at God.
2: Yeah.
0: And I want to find a way to use my belief in the Lord to get us through this.
2: Yeah.
0: But I'm struggling.
2: Absolutely. Yeah, I mean, Heather, I think what you are expressing right now, there is language in the book of Psalms that expresses exactly what you're saying. Like, I'm angry, but I don't want to be angry because I actually believe that God is who he says he is. And, you know, we have these Psalms of Lament that do exactly that. They say, God, this is who you say you are, and yet that's not my experience. Where are you? Like, why do I see the wicked prospering, and yet my son has cancer? You know, why do the good die young? You know, it's struggling with what we know about God and our lived reality. And there is, you know, disillusionment there. There is anger and frustration and grief. And all this to say, there's language in the scripture that allows us to bring our anger to God and that he can take it. And he actually wants us to bring it to him. And so that we can wrestle with him and he can wrestle with us over that. And we can see his faithfulness, his presence, and dare I say, even his goodness through the worst things that happen in our lives.
3: Mike.
4: Yeah, I don't think any of us who have faith in Christ, who found the gospel beautiful, who've received grace, want to be angry with God. And I agree. I mean, I prefer that it not be the case, but I pose this question. Can God handle it if and when we do get angry at him? And I think the answer of the Psalms is yes. And I think one of the dangers is if we find ourselves, and again, remember, God has compassion on us. We're not like slightly smaller than God. He's just a little bit bigger. You know, we pray the prayer, our Father. And so maybe we picture him, you know, maybe too much like an earthly father. Oh, you know, he's a little older than me, maybe a little bigger. Our Heavenly Father is, I mean, this is where the human language, just in a sense, it's like it's truthful insofar as it goes, but it fails really to reveal the full reality of who God is as our Father. And I think when we are angry, we are invited through scripture in the Psalms to speak that to God, to share that with him, that he can handle it. Remember, scripture says he knows our friends.

0: game, he remembers that we are dust. We're fragile. Even the toughest of us, picture the toughest person you know. By the way, I've been dealing with a, you know, loss and grief lately, with a number of friends, memories of people I've lost years ago kind of hit me today, first probably because it's a Monday. But just all of a sudden I'm thinking about all of this, and I was just kind of overwhelmed, you know, because the thing is, you lose somebody, that's bad enough. And as the years go on, you know, it's, you start burying more and more people. And that's actually the way of this world, life under the sun, as the preacher would say in Ecclesiastes. And it, you can see how a person can become cynical. I totally understand. I don't berate people who've had rough lives and they've experienced loss and they're mad at God and all that. Like, I understand that. I think the tragedy is that people believe because they're mad at God, because they've experienced loss, that they're outside God's grace and love. And I think the Psalms invite us to bring those tears, to bring the pain, to bring the anger to God. He can handle it. God is big enough. His shoulders are big enough to handle our complaint, our lament, when the psalmist is crying out, why, oh God, why am I drowning in my tears? You know, this is, why do you let this happen? Why do the wicked prosper? Why do the righteous die young? Why, oh God? I don't think this is unholy language. I think this is authentic language. It is holy. It is true.
1: Yeah.
0: Again, whether we should feel that way or not, to some extent, I can't control that. I feel how I feel. I'm responding, but give it to God. And I think in a way, you know, lament is a way of protesting the unrighteousness of a fallen world. Yep. And so I think, you know, your language of why God, or that I don't think it's bad. And in a way, I think it is appropriate.
1: Yeah.
0: And so I would just encourage you. And by the way, like, you know, we're saying trying to give it to God today, and you're going to have to do that every day.
1: Mm.
0: It's never going to go away. It might change. You'll have easier days, harder days. Honestly, I wish there was one day. And, you know, sometimes I hear stories of someone who said, man, I just really prayed and God just took this pain away from me. You know, I lost a loved one and all of a sudden I feel, I don't know what that's like personally. And to be honest, I haven't really seen that almost ever. Most of us, we're going to bear that. But I actually think, you know, what's interesting is I was exploring this idea of anthropopathos. There was this Jewish scholar named Abraham Heschel, and he wrote a book called The Prophets. And he actually said that the prophets, if you notice, if you read Ezekiel, read Jeremiah, they weren't just given a message, they were given a burden. Mm. They were given a life. They were not only called to speak God's word, but to feel God's pain. And you actually see that, like Jeremiah is just so, he's like, I am so weary and burdened, I don't want to speak your word anymore. Mm. Jeremiah says that, you know, yeah. Like, Jesus, I love you, but I don't really know if I'm gonna follow you anymore. This is too hard. This is too painful. And it's actually, ironically, it's not just that God knows how we feel. It's through pain and suffering, we understand how God feels.
1: Yeah.
0: All day long, Jesus said, I stretched out my arms to a unrighteous people. All day long, God raised Israel, taught Israel to walk, nursed Israel, raised them when they were in the infancy, and then Israel has rejected God, rebelled against God. So I think, again, we're allowed to share in God's own pain,
1: yeah,
0: and understand what it costs God to love us.
1: Yeah. Yeah. I think, Heather, just to Mike's point there, you know, I will write down and remember to pray for you. And I would just encourage you, just maybe the ask of God is, Lord, if you're going to allow this kind of suffering into my life, may it be met with the fellowship of your suffering, right? Like, that's what Paul said, that the more he suffered, the more he felt Christ near to him. And he felt just a deeper intimacy, you know, kind of to Mike's point, right? The prophets actually felt the burden of God themselves, what God felt. And so that as you are entering into suffering, that Jesus would meet you in that suffering with a beautiful, deep, rich, intimate fellowship in the season that you're going through and that your son's going through.
2: If everyone watching and listening can keep Heather in your prayers, and Char, would you pray for Heather right now?
1: Yeah, Lord Jesus, Lord, only you can understand, Lord, the pain that Heather, this mother, feels. Lord, we know that you know, and just even as we said, Lord, because you know, we can call out to you. because you are the God, Lord.

0: Heather, thanks for calling us today here on Pastor's Perspective. 888-564-6173 is the number. We'll be here for about another 30 more minutes. Call in. Joseph in Huntington Beach, you're next. What's your question for Char and Mike today?
1: So I have a brother that we kind of stopped talking to because he's got on drugs, meth, and he's kind of on the street, but also is accused of child molestation. Never convicted, but... You know, but I knew in my heart that like something funny was going on. So my family, we all cut him off. Recently, it's been like 5 years, wait, three, four, about 4 years. And we were really close. Recently, he started reaching out and I started like walking with the Lord more and reading the Bible every day like I should. And I noticed like not only these verses, but other verses kind of contradict each other. So I'm kind of trying to get a clarification on it. And it's, Matthew 18:15-17 and Matthew 5:39-48. One says, you know, turn the other cheek, forgive your brother. And there's other verses like, you know, how many times should I forgive my brother? 7 times 70. Yep. And other scripture along, don't judge people, you know, forgiveness is everything, you know, have mercy. And then there's also, you know, the ones that say, don't hang out with people who are unrepentful individuals, like, you know, because they're like poison your crop type deal. And like, you know, like those people are on their own journey basically. And like, don't let it, like, I think it's like Paul's writing to the church on one of them says like, don't sit down and dine with them or something. I don't remember. I can't quote it exactly. Mm-hmm. But So my question is, which side, what do I do? Do I ignore it or you know, go towards it for mercy and forgiveness?
0: Yeah. Mike, you want to start?
2: Yeah. I mean, I don't think forgiveness excludes consequences or the reality of it. So I think on the one hand, you know, you are probably in the most safe position given the details you shared to approach. And, you know, and I think again, it's, you know, I think primarily as an ambassador of Christ, you know, wanting to see that he is walking with the Lord or following the Lord, or if he doesn't know the Lord at all, to, you know, to be a voice, to be salt and light in his life. But at the same time, that doesn't mean there are no consequences. I find that's something that people, especially like you mentioned with the thing involving children, like, I mean, for me, that's going to mean boundaries immediately. Like, and it's not a lack of forgiveness, and I'm not going to let people put false guilt on me. I'm like, oh, well, you don't truly forgive me because you're not allowing me access to this and that. And then I'm like, no, sorry, it doesn't, you know, like, hey, I don't harbor any ill will towards you, but I'm also called not to be a fool. I'm not going to allow this to happen. And actually, if you look at God himself, for example, Moses misrepresents God in the wilderness, right? Instead of speaking to the rock, he strikes the rock. I think God forgives Moses in the ultimate sense, but there was a consequence that God stuck with the rest of his life. Namely, he would never enter the promised land. That was a consequence. David, when he sinned with Uriah and Bathsheba, profaned God's name, you know, God ultimately forgave him. He's still called a man after God's own heart. And yet David lost his child as a result of that. And obviously David also reaped what he sowed with his own son that came after him. So again, I think you can pursue forgiveness. And I think it's obviously easier to do so in the context of simply your relationship to him. But again, as it involves family and all that kind of stuff, I think there has to be strict boundaries.
0: Yeah. Okay.
3: I think strictly speaking too, I mean, the differences between these passages, one is about vengeance and what we do with the wrongs that are done to us. And we are not to retaliate as God's people, but we are to hand these things over to God. And I think Paul gives us better clarity on this. So I wouldn't read this, section on the eye for an eye without

0: out the rest of it, part about loving your enemies. And I think Paul, he gives kind of color to that in Romans chapter 12, right? That we hand these things over to God, that we take thought to do what is excellent, praiseworthy, things that would, I think, shock the world in our gracious response to the way people sin against us. And then, of course, you know, Matthew 18 is much more about how we would practically walk this out with somebody who isn't listening, you know, to the sin that they've done against us. But I totally agree with Mike. I just want to say, you know, I think sometimes we actually don't believe that sin has such radical ramifications to it. Like, we don't want to believe it's that wicked and evil and deteriorating. And so we think, oh no, I should be able to sin and be forgiven like nothing ever happened. You can be forgiven by God, literally the slate wiped clean, but man, it can actually destroy human relationship forever in a way that we will only see redeemed and resurrected in the new heaven and the new earth.
1: Yeah.
0: I think as humans, we don't like that.
1: Joseph, thanks for your phone call today on Pastor's Perspective. Time to take a break. 888-564-6173 is our number. What do you want to talk about? Call in.
2: People sometimes ask me, Joe, what exactly is Fred Jordan Missions? Is it a church? No, we're not a church. Are you just a place that hands out food? No, we're not that either. For more than 80 years, we've been something else entirely. I'm Joe Jordan of Fred Jordan Missions. Let's take three. At Fred Jordan Missions, we're servants. And when the Bible talks about a servant, it means somebody under God's orders, not their own. Isaiah says, "My servant whom I uphold, my chosen one in whom my soul delights." A servant goes where he's sent and does what he's told. And what we've been called to do at Fred Jordan Mission since 1944 is two things: declare and demonstrate. My dad drilled the demonstrating part of that into me with one sentence. He said, "Son, it's not enough to just tell people God loves you and has a plan for you and then send them away hungry, cold, and thirsty." He also said, "Don't just give the gospel without the water." So we don't. We feed about 1,000 people a week. We put shoes on feet and jackets on backs. We hold chapel services and Bible studies. We counsel and we go out tent by tent, block by block, to share Jesus with people, because preaching the gospel without meeting physical needs ignores how Jesus did ministry. But we also do the second part of declaring, because meeting a physical need without sharing the gospel might get somebody through the week, but it won't get them into heaven. That's why the chapel comes first at our mission, and then the dining room. That's why one of the walls on our roof says it the way it does. Hope served here, not food served here. Hope. Food is just the way hope gets through the door. If you'd like to help us continue to declare and demonstrate the love of Jesus on Skid Row, you can give online at fjm.org. 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And remember what my dad used to say: it's not enough to tell people God loves them and then send them away hungry, cold, and thirsty. We have to show them. That's what Jesus did. He fed the hungry. He healed the sick. So we declare, we demonstrate, and hope gets served here every single day. I'm Joe Jordan of Fred Jordan Missions. 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

right, we're back on Pastor's Perspective. Hi there. 888-564-6173 is the number to call. My name is Brian Perez. I'm here with Pastor Char Broderson. He's the lead pastor at Calvary Chapel Costa Mesa in Orange County. We've also got Mike Chaddick. He's the senior pastor at Image Church, San Juan Capistrano, also in Orange County. 888-564-6173 is the number to call. If you're watching on Facebook, YouTube, or Instagram,

0: 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Robert in Fountain Valley, you are up next on Pastor's Perspective. Hello.
1: Hello. Good afternoon.
0: Good afternoon. What did you want to ask Char and Mike today?
1: In Matthew 3, around 16 and 17, where John the Baptist is baptizing Jesus, and a voice from heaven says, "This is my son, mm-hmm. who I love." I was curious, was there other people there to hear that voice, or was it just for John the Baptist, or what was the situation?
0: All right. Mike, you want to start?
2: Yeah, that's actually a great question. And I think a lot of people probably missed that and assume everyone heard it. I think technically it doesn't explicitly say whether the crowds, for example, heard. I will say, I believe it uses the second person singular to say, "and when he saw." So, and there's debate on whether that's saying, "and John saw," or Jesus himself is seeing it happen. And interestingly, when John gives testimony in the Gospel of John, he actually doesn't say that he heard the voice. He said, "I saw the Spirit descend and remain on him." So he specifically speaks to what he saw. Now, again, we have to be careful where there's silence. Yeah. It doesn't say he didn't hear, but obviously you would probably ask, well, wait a minute, if he had heard, would he not have said? That's quite plausible. On the other hand, maybe the more impressive thing for John, or the particular point he wanted to make, was that Jesus is the one upon whom the Spirit descended and remained. He is the Spirit baptizer, because you remember John said earlier, "I baptize you with water, but one is coming after me whose sandal strap I am not worthy to loose, and he will baptize you with the Holy Spirit and fire." So it may be there's a theological reason that John specifically emphasizes what he saw. And it is possible still, although, you know, I would think he would have said it, but there is a reason he might not have emphasized that in his gospel account.
3: Yeah.
0: Char?
3: Yeah, there's also interesting in the Gospel of John as well. There's another story where a voice from heaven speaks in John chapter 12. Jesus is, you know, talking about, you know, the hour that he is coming to, and he actually turns this kind of speech in front of people to a prayer. "Now my soul is troubled, and what shall I say? Father, save me from this hour. No, it was for this very reason I came to this hour. Father, glorify your name." Then a voice came from heaven, "I have glorified it and will glorify it again." The crowd that was there and heard it said it had thundered. Others said an angel had spoken to him. And then Jesus says, "This voice was for your benefit, not mine." And then he goes on to, you know, kind of back into his speech. So it's really interesting. And we find this in a number of places where a voice from heaven speaks, and it seems that the recipient hears, but others are confused by it. They recognize something has happened, that there is some kind of communication happening between heaven and earth, and there is a recipient, but kind of those on the outside are confused about it. The other story I'm thinking of is Saul on the road to Damascus, right? And in the account in Acts, you know, it's told three different times, you know, it's like, well, they only saw, or they only heard. And other times it's like they heard a voice, but they couldn't discern what it said, right? These things. So we don't know, you know, kind of to Mike's point, but we do have other stories. And so it seems to me that in these stories, the direct recipients, those who it is meant for, hear it. Of course, I believe at the baptism, it's meant for Jesus. So, "You are my beloved son in whom I'm well pleased." Interestingly though, in the transfiguration, the voice from heaven speaks again, and this time it does not speak to Jesus, but it speaks to Peter, James, and John. "This is my beloved son in whom I'm well pleased. Listen to him." So it's directed at Peter, James, and John. And Peter tells us in one of his epistles, he was on the holy mountain and he heard the voice from heaven. And he quotes that, those words of the Father directly. So yeah, it really is a really interesting question, and it's fascinating to compare and contrast the different stories of when God speaks from heaven, who hears, who doesn't hear, who it's meant for, who are the outsiders, and these things. So,
1: okay, so there was a crowd then.
3: Yes, yes. Jesus is, this is the part where he's entered, or, oh, I'm sorry.

0: We're talking about the baptism. Yes, there was a crowd.
1: Yeah, and that's probably why, again, we know it's specifically meant for John. John is the forerunner. He's already, he knows that the one coming, because in a sense, he doesn't know. He knows how he will identify, but he actually doesn't know who it is yet. It's the one upon whom you see the Spirit descend and remain. So John's ministry is all about looking for Jesus. And again, the parallels of, you know, our ministry, like we're not the Messiah. Our ministry is all about preparing the way, pointing people to Jesus. And so the vision, like Char said, interestingly, in a couple of the Gospels, the heavenly address is you. You are my beloved son, speaking directly to Jesus. But in the Matthew account, it says, this is my beloved son, which sounds like it's meant for a second party, which would be John.
2: Gotcha, second party. Okay, well, thanks so much. I appreciate your time.
3: All right, Robert, great thanks question. For calling in. Yeah, great question. We love it when you guys dig in through your Bible, you dig in through the scriptures, and you find things, and you're like, wait, what does this mean? Call in 888-564-6173. You can also send us your questions online. That is what Robert and Duarte did. Not the same Robert we were just speaking to right now, but Robert sent in two questions, actually. First one is, in Luke 23, verses 28 through 30, Jesus tells the daughters of Jerusalem to weep for themselves and to weep for their children. What terrible thing is going to happen to the daughters of Jerusalem that will make them say to the mountains, fall on us? Char?
4: That's a great question. I will honestly say I have not thoroughly studied the Gospel of Luke. I would be much more familiar with the Gospel of John. I've taught that many times. The Gospel of Mark, I've taught that twice. The Gospel of Matthew, I've taught before. I've never taught through the Gospel of Luke. So I know that Jesus's warnings of judgment in the Gospel of Mark, however, you know, at the end of his career, he's talking about the end time judgment on evil and sin that is going to fall upon Jerusalem. But in Mark's gospel, Jesus is the one that is actually that judgment of God is being concentrated on. And again, it's the picture that he is bearing the guilt and the sin of his people in order to set them free, right? Mark is all about God's great second exodus being accomplished through Jesus, Messiah. But here in Luke, it seems that Jesus, as he's heading to the cross, speaking to the daughters of Jerusalem, it seems to me to be more in line with what Jesus says when he comes to Jerusalem. And remember, in the Gospels, it's recorded that he weeps over Jerusalem, and he talks about the day of their destruction, right? Like that there's a destruction that's going to happen, a judgment that's going to fall on Jerusalem. And that is the thing that they actually like need to fear and need to worry about. And so I would think that this is what this reference is here. And he talks about, you know, what is done if they did this, you know, when the wood is green, what will they do when the wood is dry, right? Like this is a moment of, a palm branch being offered, like the true king is there and they're rejecting him. What are they going to do when that, rejection is total and complete? What the judgment of God will look like then. So,
3: Mike, anything to add?
1: Yeah, I think it would have been pretty clear to an Israelite living in Jerusalem what it was talking about. It's the language of siege, because this is something that actually happened to Jerusalem centuries before. It's recorded in Lamentations, where people were being starved to death. Women were even devouring their own children, resorting to cannibalism. It's this horrible language. And, you know, the Jewish community still actually remembers like the horrors of the siege of Jerusalem to this day. As a class project for seminary, I went to a non-messianic synagogue, and we just happened to be there on a day in which they were observing the siege of Jerusalem, and they were lamenting and remembering those who died, those who suffered, those who starved, and all of that. And so Jesus is warning, he's like, hey, a siege is coming. And of course we know historically that this did happen in 70 AD, that Jerusalem was sieged yet again, and horrendous atrocities occurred. And again, you know, we hear about bad things in warfare today, but I mean, there were no holds.
4: Yeah.
1: There was no rules, no Geneva Convention. Who can be the most cruel wins? Like that's how it is. And you didn't just win to win a war. You went to make a point. So it was,

0: just absolutely horrible. And one thing this is a historical and sort of prophetic question. I think that's important on its own merits, but I marvel that Jesus is approaching his own death and he says, "Don't weep for me. I'm worried about you." And I marvel, at that, at the heart of our Lord, that even when he knows he's approaching his time, and it's not like it's not on his mind. It's on his mind, his entire ministry. You see this in his first miracle at Cana when Mary comes to him and, you know, says, "Hey, can you do something about the wine?" And he's like, "What does this have to do with me? My hour has not yet come." And the hour always in the Gospel of John refers to the hour of his suffering. And so 3 years prior, Jesus is just this, his suffering, his cross, what he is going to do and what it's going to cost him is on his mind. And yet even here, as it's actually getting near, he's concerned about them. And you just see the heart of God in that, by the way. And I just, for me, that's something that I've reflected on.
1: Yeah. I think, you know, too, the gospel writers will often give us hints, like if they're not, you know, like directly on the nose, like, what is Jesus talking about? You know, when he says like this weird phrase, you know, Matthew will give us a scripture reference for those things, but Luke and Mark and John, they hide it in a different kind of a way. It's cryptic. And it's interesting, you know, this phrase, "say to the mountains, fall on us," actually comes from Hosea specifically, Hosea 10. And it's about the day of the Lord. And it also comes from Isaiah chapter 2, once again, about the day of the Lord, the day of God's judgment. And so here it is, right? The judgment of God is falling upon his son. The sins of the world are being placed upon Jesus. And for all who by faith trust in him, right? There is refuge. There is forgiveness of sin. And yet for those like who reject it, we see this again fulfilled in the book of Revelation. We see the picture, right? When Christ comes as judge, they will say, "Hide us from the face of the Lamb." They say to the mountains, the hills, "Fall on us, protect us from that judgment." So this really has to do a warning about God's ultimate judgment on those who do not flee to Christ for forgiveness of sin and refuge.
2: Here's Robert's other question. He says, "Sometimes I talk to my friend's son, who is 12 years old. The boy is a believer. I tell him that Jesus does not approve of lying because the boy has fallen into a pattern of constant lying. What does the Bible teach about how to parent youngsters who have chronic lying issues?" Mike, what say you?
0: I would start by talking to your friend, since it's his son, and just kind of talk to him about it. I mean, who knows? I think, and again, not to say this is the case here. I'm answering this just very generally for people, but I think sometimes, and I think you can see behavior in children. For example, there's children that'll act out, you know, and they're the class clown and all this kind of stuff. And you're just like, "Oh, this bad kid, he doesn't just get in line," and all that. But then you don't understand, like, some of that is coming from difficulties that they're experiencing in life. Their parents are going through divorce, or, you know, they have an illness, or whatever it might be. So I think, you know, first of all, begin by talking to your friend, since it's his son, and he will have much better context. And again, this doesn't do away with the fact that lying is a sin. Of course it is. But I understand that fundamentally we're all sinners. And that's the ultimate source of the problem. And the particular sins that people commit vary, actually. There's some people that, no, man, they told the truth, but then they do bad things in a different area of life. So I kind of want to know what's going on there. It's possible maybe the friend is not aware of that. And so I think just getting some insight into that. And again, I'd say primarily this is a parental issue. So I'm not sure how and to what extent, unless, you know, there's some other context I'm not aware of. And I think just as a parent, of course, I want to teach the principle that lying is wrong. And by the way, don't just teach that lying is wrong. I think, you know, definitely as they get older, and they don't have to get too old where you can start explaining this, the worst thing about lying is it harms relationships.
1: Yeah.
0: That's actually what's bad about it. Relationships are based on trust, and lying destroys trust. So the worst thing about it, it's not that, oh, you just technically lied. Oh, it's a law and you broke it. Well, why is it a law? I don't know. They just decided. No, you should be able to explain why lying is bad. Lying destroys trust. Trust is the currency of relationships. We have to have

0: trust. And so, like, whatever it is you've done, it is better for you, for the sake of our relationship, to tell me the truth. That's what I tell my kids. At least I try to teach them that. Then, especially as they're younger, there should be consequences for their actions. Because again, they might believe that, oh, hey, if I lie, nothing happens. Well, out in the real world, you know, you lie on an exam, you cheat, you lie in a job interview, you lie about your background or whatever it is. Well, that comes up later. So we want to teach kids when they're young that lying does have consequences. And again, whatever consequences would be appropriate for each child, that's obviously up to parents to decide. But I think just letting them know lying is not a harmless little thing, even if a particular lie is about the cookies in the jar. For me, it's not about the reference of the lie. It's about the fact that lying fundamentally destroys trust.
1: Yeah. Yeah, I totally agree. Just in terms of, you know, you need a partner with this parent, right? Like, it's not up to you to fix their kid's lying. Like, that's their sole job, is as their parent to, you know, train them in godly character in these things. So that's the work that they're doing. And you're just coming along to partner with them, and you don't want to get in the way of that, contradict that. So yeah, it's really important to have a conversation with your friend about that. And I think, you know, just in this situation, I would say too, just to get at the heart of what's going on, like, why do we lie, right? Like, what are we after that we think, you know, lying will actually get us rather than telling the truth, you know? And I think many times, like, we lie because we have, you know, false ideas about God. We have lie because we think that people have certain expectations of us when they don't. And it's really interesting to me, I think, sometimes just to get kind of under the hood and realize the motivation for why we hide and why we lie. And I think if we can bring support and trust to those areas, man, then that really, like, builds a context where a child doesn't feel the need to lie. They feel safe. They feel like they understand, oh, this person actually does want what's good for me. And I think going back to what you're saying about, you know, Mike, just like a framework for children, like, to know that God is trustworthy. Like, if God is trustworthy, then I don't have to lie. But if God knows everything and he's the judge of everything, oh my gosh, why wouldn't I lie? I would want to hide everything from this person that knows everything. He's the judge of all. But the fact that God is trustworthy, that he is gracious, compassionate, slow to anger, he forgives sin, he takes away our burdens, he blesses us with everything that is good. And so I think, you know, I would just say, man, what we want this kid to know first and foremost is the character of God. The character of God revealed in Jesus. You know, sometimes Charles Spurgeon said this. He said, you know, sometimes we try to teach children to love God without first trusting God, mm-hmm. right? And so I think in a way, like, we're kind of identifying that this is maybe the wrong place to start. Mm-hmm. You know, like, let's start by showing and revealing a God that is trustworthy and actually worth loving. And once we do that, man, the lying will go away, right? And so I would say that the, you know, the aim for you parents, if you're listening, right, is to show how trustworthy and good God is and how he is worthy of love.
2: Robert, thanks for sending in those two questions. Oh, go ahead, Mike. I'm sorry.
0: Yeah, I just wanted to follow up on that. You know, like, I'll say sometimes, you know, when we do communion, and, you know, communion is multifaceted. It's remembering what Christ did in the past. There's a past element. There's also the present element of engaging with Christ now, receiving his grace, confessing our sins. Then there's the future, you know, drink of this cup until he comes. But I think one thing too, we tell people in the confession part is, remember, there's no safer person to confess to than God, because God actually already knows.
1: Yeah, that's right.
0: What you're actually doing is, perhaps in some areas for the first time, you're becoming honest with yourself. Think about when God, after Adam and Eve sinned, and he said, "Where are you?" For whose benefit was he asking that question? It was not so that God would gain knowledge, so God would figure out where they were, which tree it was they were hiding. He knows exactly where they are. The real question, the subtext is, Adam, do you know where you are?
1: Yeah.
0: Do you know how far you've gone? And so I think, on it, that's, and sometimes we're not, you know, like Char, you were saying, I think, why do people lie? And, oh gosh, if I told the truth, then this might happen, or they might not accept me or love me or whatever. But again, I think if we know that God knows,

0: And I'm actually, because you can deceive yourself. This is the crazy thing about lying, right? And we'll say, not everyone is a pathological liar, but there's people where they literally can lie so much, they believe themselves. It's a scary, scary thing. And I think that's something where, for some people, the only way they'll ever come honest is when they confess first to God, recognizing he ultimately knows everything. The little game you play about a posturing, maneuvering, life is a chessboard. Well, the truth, if it gets me here, I'll say it. If it doesn't, I won't. That, there is no game with God. Game over.
1: Yeah.
0: He knows exactly what the truth is. And so confess to him. And I think when you confess and you start having an authentic, real relationship with the God who knows you, who hates sin, and yet absolutely loves you as his own child in Christ, you can start to, you can trust God. Like Char said, I trust God with the truth of who I am, what I've done, what I haven't done, whatever it is. And then that may be the freeing thing that enables you to be true and trustworthy with others.
2: Angelica in San Marcos, you're next on Pastor's Perspective. How can we help you?
3: Hi, yes, I'm calling because my husband and I have been going through like a long infertility journey. I recently found out I have endometriosis, which seems to be contributing. But I've been struggling a lot lately with why God allows people to go through infertility and like what purpose it serves. And I feel kind of just angry at God.
2: Char.
1: Yeah. I'm very, very sorry for you, Angelica, and just for you and your husband's just grief. And I imagine this journey has been incredibly painful. And I know for friends who have walked through this as well, that my wife and I walk with, you know, it's many times you experience this grief, right? It's like each time you try to get pregnant and then, you know, kind of receive the news that you're not able, it just feels like you're kind of reliving the grief all over again. And so I'm so sorry. And, you know, we were talking about this earlier, but I think we have to realize that we live in a world where God's will is not currently being done on earth as it is in heaven. And this is why we pray to that end. And so that there are many things that happen in this life that are way outside of God's will. It's not God's will that people would die. It's not God's will that people would have cancer. This is not the world that God created. And scripture makes that very clear. We live in a world that is broken because of sin and human rebellion, and we're living in the consequences of that world. And yet, God has mercy on that world. God has compassion on that world. And he has compassion on the consequences of the sins of humanity and, you know, just our pain and our suffering. We have so many references in scripture where God hears the cries of his people. He hears their suffering. And this is the ultimate story of scripture. He has come down to save us, right? That's what we're told about God's people that were suffering in slavery in Exodus. And this is what we know about what God has done through Jesus Christ. He has come down to save us and rescue us. And he is, through Jesus, he's bringing about a whole new creation where there will be no more pain and no more death, no more tears. There will be no more infertility, but there will be life and life abundantly. And so we know that that's the story of scripture. And yet here we sit in this. And so, Angelica, we're going to pray that just in your suffering, God will meet you in a way that is just so personal and powerful. And he will bring you peace. He will bring you comfort, bring you hope. And that he will show you the ways that he is working in your life and the ways that his will is being accomplished in your life. So, Angelica, the Lord be with you.
2: Yes, everybody watching and listening, if you can please keep Angelica and her husband in your prayers. We've run out of time on today's episode of Pastor's Perspective. 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For Char Broderson and Mike Chaddick, I'm Brian Perez. 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
4: 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I'm Ron Beaver. Looking at your weather for today, it's going to be warming up just a bit. We're looking for sunshine with highs in the low 70s to mid 70s. And then tomorrow,

0: Tomorrow, Wednesday, we're going to be moving on up into the low 80s. So a warming trend is in store. Overnight lows, by the way, tonight in the upper 50s. Currently, it is 57 and clear here at K-Wave. 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It's been an interesting series. We'll see in chapter 3 how Boaz had the opportunity to help Ruth in a big way. We'll see how God's providence and our responsibility work together to ultimately fulfill God's purpose. Purposes for us. Know the Truth. It's next on K-Wave as we join Ruth and Boaz on the threshing floor.
1: There's nothing more graphic than to look at the horrific, ignominious, painful death that our Lord and Savior suffered, where his visage was not even recognizable.
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6: With the clouds breaking, the sun's beginning to shine through in terms of their life after all the disaster that Moab was, and they're back now in poverty. They've got no heir. They've got no husbands. The future's looking bleak, but not so bleak. Maybe Boaz would act as the kinsman in the life of Ruth, which would be good by Naomi.

0: Playing it safe can keep you from what God's calling you to do. Welcome to Know the Truth. I'm Wayne Shepherd, and today Pastor Philip DeCourcy takes us into Ruth chapter 3 with a message called Cold Feet. Naomi has a plan, Ruth has a decision to make, and neither knows how things will turn out. But they refuse to sit still. There are moments when faith requires courage. Philip shows us why trusting God's providence can free us to move forward when the outcome isn't guaranteed. Let's listen. Here's Pastor Philip.
1: Let's take our Bible and turn to Ruth chapter 3. Just keep your Bible open. I'll work you through the text. Ruth 3, chapter 1 to 18. We're in our series on Ruth, a series we've called Everyday Faith. And we're coming here to chapter 3, a message I've called Cold Feet. You know, there are four kinds of people in the world. There are those who make things happen. There are those who watch things happen. There are those who wonder what happened, and there are those who don't know that anything happened in the first place. I don't know where you fit in to those four categories, but as we come to Ruth chapter 3, verses 1 to 18, I can tell you the kind of person that Naomi is. She's the kind of person that makes things happen. Because that's what's going on here. If you were with us in chapter 2, you'll remember that Ruth just happened to go out gleaning in a field that just happened to be owned by a near

be gleaning in it. And we looked at that, and it was a wonderful study in the providence of God and the sovereignty of God, and the reminder that there's no such a thing as chance in the life of the child of God. And as that encounter unfolded, it seemed that Boaz took a liking to Ruth. And throughout that day, he told his young men to treat her with respect. He encouraged his foreman to allow her to glean behind the reapers so that she got handfuls on purpose. He invited her to have lunch with the work crew, and she was seated near to Boaz. Boaz was impressed by her, and he had heard things about her. And before the day is done, he prays that God indeed would show her favor and that she would come under God's wings and know his grace and mercy. And then Ruth returns home, and Naomi comes to learn that this has been a game-changing event. That not only do they have food now to stave off starvation, not only does the future look a little bit brighter, but Boaz is a near relative. Boaz could fulfill the role of the goel or the redeemer or the kinsman in the life of Ruth and Naomi. So we're picking that up in chapter 3. And it would seem that barley harvest has passed, wheat harvest passed, because in our text, they're in the threshing floor. We're moving from the road, from the field to the threshing floor. The harvest season is done. The crops have been gathered in. It's a time to celebrate. The famine is over. Let the good times roll. And Naomi now is a little concerned, because she would have thought by now that the interest that Boaz had shown in Ruth would have blossomed into something more substantial. She was hoping perhaps he would act as a kinsman redeemer, hoping perhaps that he would fall in love with Ruth and propose marriage. And so chapter 3 is all about that. It's all about Naomi playing matchmaker. It's all about trying to make things happen and move things along. Because weeks have passed since the end of chapter 2. Time is running out. The harvest is almost open. And if Boaz doesn't make a move, then there may be a parting of the ways. And this opportunity for redemption and rescue may pass. And so Naomi's not about to let that happen. She's not about to sit on her hands. And so that's where we pick up the lesson here in chapter 3, a message I've called Cold Feet, because we've got the unusual story of Naomi encouraging Ruth to go and throw herself to some degree at the feet of Boaz, hoping that he will respond positively and propose marriage. And we're going to see the unfolding of that, a very interesting, exciting story. And I think we're going to find some abiding principles about how you and I can better love God and how you and I can better love each other, especially in the arena of dating and courtship and marriage. So if you're taking notes, we've got the plan, the proposal, the provision, the pause. Let's jump right in. The plan. That's verses 1-5. Now, Naomi, her mother-in-law, said to her, that is Ruth, my daughter, shall I not seek security for you that it may be well with you? And she proposes that that security would be found in Boaz and perhaps a marriage between both. And she sets out before Ruth a plan for a further encounter between Ruth and Boaz. We're going to get to that in a moment, but I want you to see what I call the plan, verses 1-5. Now, I want you to notice that Naomi is back. Remember in chapter 2, we find kind of Naomi depressed and immobilized, and it's Ruth that takes initiative and says, you know what, according to the law of God, I can go and glean during the time of harvest. I'm going to do that. Are you okay with that? And then you've got this whole providence of God thing where she just happens to go to a field. It just happens to be owned by Boaz, who just happens to be a relative of Elimelech, and there's good things afoot. And so Naomi is back. She's excited. She's been revived. We saw in chapter 2, verse 20, where she said of both Boaz and God, blessed be he of the Lord who has not forsaken his kindness to the living and the dead. This man is a relative of ours. And so in the in-between, with the clouds breaking, the sun's beginning to shine through in terms of their life after all the disaster that Moab was, and they're back now in poverty. They've got no heir. They've got no husbands. The future's looking bleak, but not so bleak,
maybe Boaz would act as the kinsman in the life of Ruth, which would be good by Naomi. Now, it'd be easy, by the way, to conclude, is Naomi just doing this for

herself. I don't believe that. Ruth deeply loved Naomi, and Naomi deeply loved Ruth. I think there's good involved in this plan, but Naomi hears wedding bells in the distance. She's hoping that perhaps Boaz would marry Ruth. Now, you'll notice she talks about seeking security for you. That's a Hebrew word that means rest or wholeness. In this context, it would speak of marriage and security and wholeness that comes from that. She wants Ruth to settle down in life. And she's hoping that Boaz would act as the kinsman, because throughout chapter 2 and here in chapter 3, that idea of a near relative is repeated, which echoes Deuteronomy 25 and the role of the kinsman redeemer. And so she wants that because that would restore the family estate, perpetuate the name of Elimelech, provide security for Ruth, and hopefully a child would be born and an heir would continue the legacy. But the clock is running out. It's after harvest. Boaz hasn't made his move. And Naomi's an old woman. If she was to die in the near future, Ruth is a foreigner. She's in Bethlehem. She's got no husband, no child. We've got to do something about this. So that's where we're at in verses 1-5. Now, in our King James, we have this posed as a question, my daughter, shall I not seek security for you? But in the Hebrew text, it's a statement. So it would read like that, it's my duty to seek your security. And so she acts. Remember, Naomi is in the category of people who make things happen. She wants to play matchmaker. She's not going to stand on the sidelines. There's a good thing here that's a righteous thing and a possible thing. How do we make it happen? So she comes up with a plan. It's a well thought out plan. It's almost in military style. It's kind of going to be enacted down to the last detail. Why, where, when, how? Why should this take place? Why put a plan together? Because you know what? They're a little desperate. Boaz seemed to show a bit of an interest and give favor. And so let's probe that. Let's pursue that. Where is it going to take place? Well, she has heard that it's at the threshing floor. I don't know where Naomi got her information, but she did. That night, Boaz, at the end of the harvest season, and after the threshing and the gathering in of the harvest, where the wheat has been separated from the chaff in the threshing process, he's going to be there. He's going to celebrate with his workers. The good times are back. The famine is over. He's going to eat. He's going to lie down. And so Naomi says, I want you to be there for that moment. Stay in the shadows. And then when he falls asleep, I want you to lie at his feet. And then we'll see when he wakens up, he finds you there. Let's see what he says. I mean, it's bold, it's risky, but it's well thought out. In fact, the language here to her in verse 3, wash yourself, anoint yourself, put your best garment on and go down to the threshing floor. That's the language of Ezekiel 16:9, and it speaks of a bride preparing herself for her husband. So the whole intent behind this plan is a Levirate marriage. Boaz acting as the kinsman, redeeming Ruth and Naomi from poverty, restoring their land, producing an heir, and carrying on the name of Elimelech. And so that's the plan. Now, before I leave it, quickly, it's a brave plan and it's a balanced plan. This is Sunday, but Mondays are coming. Where does this maybe intersect with living and discipleship? Here's the first thing. It was a brave plan. It was well thought out. Where, when, why, how? Ruth leaves, according to verse 5, and she goes to do all that was said to her. But it is risky. Come on, this is a risky move. This could go sideways so easily. An act of faith could really end up being an act of folly. There's all kinds of unanswered questions. Will Boaz accept the offer? Will he be offended by it? I mean, he's not showing any signs of this, but could he take advantage of Ruth? He acknowledges in his conversation with Ruth, verse 10, that he seems to be, by implication, older than her, and should she not seek a younger husband, which may imply, as some commentators suggest, that indeed she's already been proposed to by younger men. She's down at the threshing floor at night in the dark. That's at another side of town. If you go to Hosea 9, verse 1, the threshing floor has often been associated with prostitution.
I mean, some of the workers that work

work, the fields are rough. I mean, this is kind of your honky-tonk kind of environment, to be honest about it. Is there a danger that Ruth could fall foul of some mischief? What if she is seen in the company of Boaz? Now, we know this is all pure, but what if the rumor mill starts and scandal gets out and reputations are ruined? So I think you get the point. It's a brave plan, because there's all kinds of things that could go wrong. While she has planned this out, the outcome is not guaranteed. This is a step of faith. This is a bold move. So she trusts God and his hesed love, his mercy that's been shown throughout this story, and she banks on Boaz. I love that. These women bank on Boaz because he's a man of character. He's a kind man. He's a godly man. He's a pure man. He's a generous man. So they plan, and then they trusted God. They give themselves to his providence, and they acted. You know, back in chapter 1, verse 13, verses 20 to 21, that Naomi has already referenced the hand of God. There's risk involved, but she gives herself to God and his providence, and she acts nonetheless. Because let's be honest about it. If you and I believe in the providence of God, that gives us a safety net to act boldly, to take risk, to be courageous. In fact, in verse 8 of chapter 3, the Hebrew word is used that carries the idea of behold again, which is a code word for behold, kind of God's providence. Look at this situation that God has orchestrated. We saw that in chapter 2, verse 4, and chapter 4, verse 1. But here's the point, simple point. My friend, I don't know where you're at in life. I don't know in terms of relationships, marriage, life, business, whatever. You may be at a bit of a crossroads, and the situation that determines courage, it requires boldness. Maybe God has set something before you that's got some inherent risks in it, but you're willing to discerning the will of God for the glory of God. You're up for the challenge. I would say go for it. Be in the category of people that make things happen, that trust God to do something through them, that's bold and brave and risky and outside the box. That's what's going on here. While there's a legality to this, in the background is the Levirate marriage. Still, this is a bold move. In fact, Ruth will be even bolder. She was told by Naomi to wait to see what Boaz says, but she doesn't wait. When he wakens up and is startled, she says, "Hey, would you throw your blanket over me, or would you cover me with your wings? Basically, would you take me under your protection? Basically, would you marry me?" It's a pretty bold move, but I love it. I love it. I love the boldness of Ruth and Naomi. And I just want to encourage you not to be unafraid to be bold for God, to take a risk in life, to step forward into circumstances that have certain contingencies attached to them. I love Acts 15:26. Speaking of the early church and some of its leaders, we read that these men risked their lives for the name. You know what? Discipleship includes risks, especially for the gospel. I love Philippians 2, verse 30, about Epaphroditus and how he brought a gift to Paul in Rome on behalf of the Philippians. And we read that he was close to death. He must have contracted an illness. And it says, not regarding his life, to supply what was lacking in my service from you. That word, not regarding, is a Greek word that means to gamble, to risk. It was used of people who would go to court on behalf of friends and put themselves in legal jeopardy. It was spoken of nurses and doctors and medical staff who ministered, even Christians who ministered to people with communicable diseases. And they took the risk, they took the gamble. It was spoken of Christians who buried martyrs of the faith and took the risk of identifying with them to give them a decent burial. It just spoke of gambling and risking. You know what? Let's not settle. Are we settling? Are we becoming too comfortable? Are we taking no risks that are really not risks for the sake of the gospel and for the fellowship and continuing of ministry? You get the point. Life, ministry, whatever. Don't be frightened to be bold. They're not being reckless, by the way. This makes sense, but they are being a little risky. When June and I were moving in 1993, 94 to

0: to the Master's Seminary from Northern Ireland, leaving a Baptist church there. I was also on the Council of Irish Baptist Churches. I had a growing leadership footprint, but we felt God calling us to TMS. We admired and honored Dr. MacArthur from a distance. We had met him in person. He had invited us to come out to go to the school, and we decided to take a risk. It was a big one. In fact, June hadn't even been to the United States when we arrived on the campus of the Master's Seminary. But God was good. He provided dear friends at the Grace community who took care of us financially. And looking back now on the journey, we see the providence of God unfolding. But on the other side of the pond, with three little girls, leaving financial security, all that we knew, that wasn't easy. And at that time, I remember reading something. It said this: you will never see or seek new horizons unless you're willing to lose sight of the shore. And that's true. It's an image from the day of the sailing ships. And as they adventured and went out on journeys of discovery to discover new horizons and new lands, they had to lose sight of the shore. You have to be willing in your walk with God to lose sight of the shore. Risk for God, gamble for God. It's not only brave, it's balanced. I've already mentioned these ladies had seen the hand of God, both working for them and against them. Remember, Naomi said the hand of God has gone out against us. And yet in chapter 2 with Boaz, they see the hand of favor and chesed, love of God, working for them, which gives them hope, which makes Naomi plan and act bravely. But I want you to see that although they have confessed a trust in God's providence, they did act. The providence of God doesn't make us passive. The sovereignty of God doesn't remove responsibility and ingenuity. I love what Dale Ralph Davis said in a sermon on this very passage. Providence doesn't freeze us, it frees us. It doesn't freeze us on the spot where we don't know what to do. It frees us to trust God, to act, to be bold, because underneath and round about are the everlasting arms of God. We should be bold and brave, and we should act. We shouldn't take life on the chin. We shouldn't roll over and play dead. We should adjust to the circumstances, not reckless, but we can be risky, we can be bold, and we can act because the providence of God is with us. And we want to strike that balance. I hope you've got that balance. I'm often frightened for young men who discover the glorious doctrines of the Reformed faith, but then they run to one end of it. And it's all about sovereignty. And if you listen carefully, it almost falls into fatalism and cold determinism. And there isn't this balance of sovereignty and human responsibility and trusting God and seeking his glory and acting in his strength. You've got that here. I mean, these women trust God, but they act. Boaz will be given an opportunity to answer his own prayer. In chapter 2, verse 12, he says, you want... Ruth, I pray that God would take you under his wing and repay you for your kindness to Naomi. And when Ruth actually asks him to marry her, ladies, take note, that in verse 9, she says this: would you take me under your wing? Basically, hey, you committed me to God's keeping and come under his wing. I want to come under your wing. Why don't you answer your own prayer? You're trusting God for me. Why don't you act and be the answer to your own prayer for me? Beautiful stuff. Balance. You've got that balance in Nehemiah. Study the book of Nehemiah and you will see an irresistible trust in the sovereignty and providence of God. Nehemiah needs God to move the heart of the king, like the farmer turns the water channels. And God does, but he still asks the king for material. He's bold, he acts, he still has a plan. And when they're attacked in chapter 4, it says that they prayed, trusted God, and posted guards on the wall. That's balance, my friend. And we need that balance, trusting God's sovereignty, giving ourselves to the providence of God, but acting boldly.
1: Ruth's story reminds us that trusting God doesn't mean sitting still. There are moments when faith calls us to move forward. Take responsibility and trust God with what happens next. This is Know the Truth with Philip DeCourcy. 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

0: And I think today's lesson leads perfectly into this month's resource, Robert J. Morgan's book, God Hasn't Forgotten You, 24 Remarkable Ways God is Working in You and Through You. Robert reminds us of the often overlooked story of Zechariah and Elizabeth. They had waited a long time, yet God had not forgotten them. In fact, he was preparing them to play an important role in the coming of Christ. Maybe disappointment has made you wonder whether God is still at work. This book offers 24 biblical reminders that he can bring grace into grief, replace fear with confidence, and use you at any age and accomplish purposes you may not yet be able to see. 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I'm Wayne Shepherd. 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Jesus said, "You shall know the truth, and the truth shall make you free."
1: 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I'm Ron Beaver. Great Tuesday morning to you. Happy Tuesday morning. 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
15: Let me tell you, you're going to find these people in your life who see the way that you live your life, and they're going to wonder, what in the world? Who are you? No one does that. No one talks like that. No one gives like that. No one cares like that. His commandment is like, come here. I want to talk to you. I want to know more about this belief that you have in this Jesus guy. Tell me more. They're going to be curious about why you have a family the way you have a family and why you go to church on Sunday mornings. And they're going to want to know more because they're going to be curious like our commander is.
14: Often, children are known for the question, why? But that doesn't stop us adults from asking it as well. In fact, it's one of the questions that we believers long to hear from people. As Pastor Jeff teaches today, when we are asked why about various aspects of our lives as believers, we are given the opportunity to talk about how Jesus has impacted us, how he has changed our lives. People worry about being pushy with the gospel, but if you are asked to explain your decisions, What better time is there to share?

0: Well, let's join Pastor Jeff in the book of Ephesians chapter 3 as he continues his message, Different Responses to Jesus.
1: I don't want to be a prisoner no more. Unlock the door.
2: For you are all sons of God. How? How are we all sons of God? Only one way. It says this, through faith in Christ Jesus. For as many of as you were baptized into Christ have put on Christ. There is neither what? Jew or Greek. Oh, wait a minute. There is. We have all the promises. We're inherited all the things of God. And the Greeks are Gentiles, are Greeks. Right? He says, no. In Jesus' name, there's now no distinction between the two of them. There's neither slave nor free. There's neither male nor female, for you are all one in Christ. And if you are Christ, then you are Abraham's seed and heirs according to the promise, to which they would have freaked out. Those are our promises. We are heirs to the promise. And Paul's opening the door now and saying, actually, guys, Jesus is revealing that he is the name by which we are all saved and we are all heirs to this promise, that you can be called sons and daughters of the King in Jesus' name. This would have been so angering for that mob who only had one mindset. We are the promised ones. And to open that up to anyone else, I just can't have it. There's no way, there's no possible way God is doing that. They have a mindset that is unchanging. Listen. You are going to run into those same sort of people who have mindsets that are set against the things of the Bible, set of things against the things of Christ, that even though you come lovingly and graciously to invite them to become part of the family of God, sons and daughters of the King, their mindset is against that completely, and their response, like the mobs that day, will be anger. How dare you speak the name of Jesus here in this place? How dare you come at me with this Jesus stuff? And it's because they don't know our Jesus, right? It's because they don't know the heart that you have of compassion for them, to want to see them enter into eternity with him, to be included into the family of God. That's your heart. That's your passion. You desire that more than anything else for your kids, for your grandkids, for your coworker. You desire them to come to know Jesus, but sometimes that response that you're going to get is the angry mob, ripping the clothes, dust in the air. How dare you come with me? But can you handle it? Can you walk through that process with them? Can you not just get angry back at them and say, oh, curses, right? And shake off the dust of your sandals and walk the other direction. No. I have truth. I have the Lord on my side. He is the one that's giving me a heart for them. So that's the angry mob. The second thing we're going to look at is this, the curious commander. Look at verse 24, the curious commander. Verse 24, the commander ordered him to be brought into the barracks and said that he should be examined under scourging so that he might know why they shouted so against him. He's curious. What's going on here? And as they bound him with thongs, Paul said to the centurion who stood by, is it lawful for you to scourge a man who is a Roman and uncondemned? When the centurion heard that, he went and told the commander, saying, take care what you do, for this man is a Roman. Then the commander came and said to him, tell me, are you a Roman? Paul says, yes. The commander answered, with a large sum I obtained this citizenship. And Paul said, but I was born a citizen. Then immediately those who were about to examine him withdrew from him. And the commander was also afraid after he found out that he was a Roman and because he had bound him. The next day, because, listen to the curiosity, because he wanted to know for certain why he was accused by the Jews, he released him from his bonds and commanded the chief priests and all their councils to appear and brought Paul down and set him before them. Now, the curiosity of this commander is that he's pulling this guy out to save him, number one, but also because he wants to know why are they freaking out? Why are they throwing dust in the air and tearing their clothes? He may not completely understand the language, but he wants to know, Paul, who are you? What are you saying that's causing these people to freak out? And who's this Jesus guy? Like, tell me more. I want to hear more. And let me tell you, you're going to find these people in your life who see the way they

you live your life, and they're going to wonder, what in the world? Who are you? No one does that. No one talks like that. No one gives like that. No one cares like that. And you're going to come across the curious commander. It's like, come here. I want to talk to you. I want to know more about this belief that you have in this Jesus guy. Tell me more. They're going to be curious about why you have a family the way you have a family and why you go to church on Sunday mornings. And they're going to want to know more because they're going to be curious like our commander is. Now, hopefully they take a different route of questioning you, because did you see what his route was? Let's beat him, right? Let's beat this guy until he gives us answers. And in fact, they use the word scourge, which probably would have been something like this, which is a whip with little fragments of bone or metal in it. They would have tied someone to a wooden post and exposed the back and just wailed on them until they gave them the answer that they were looking for. Now, that's pretty horrendous. So what does Paul do instead of taking the scourging? What does he say? By the way, I'm a Roman citizen. So, and what did the army guys there and the commander do? Step back, like, oh my gosh, what? Which then brings the question, why didn't you say this before? As you were being led up those stairs, hey, by the way, I'm a Roman citizen. Like, just, I'm just gonna let you know right now before you tie me to a post and scourge me. And here's the thing, Roman citizen had rights. They had the right of due process. In other words, they couldn't be called guilty or found guilty unless they were accused and there was proof or evidence. So this guy jumped some steps not knowing that he was a Roman citizen. Now, why did Paul not say something? I think it was because of this. He was going to use this Roman citizenship to gain some attention from them. Because at this point, he's just a guy who's mixed it up with a bunch of guys down here that are arguing and fighting and getting crazy. You're a nuisance, Paul. It's kind of annoying, quite frankly. But when he has them and he's getting ready to be scourged, and he says, oh, by the way, I'm a Roman citizen, there's a stop and a pause, and now he has their attention. Now they're vulnerable because they've broken some rules along the way to get him to this point. And now I think they're open to receive and to hear who Paul is and what God is doing in Paul's life. Here's something that's so unique about Paul. Paul was Hebrew of Hebrews. He was a Pharisee. He was strong in Judaism, but he's also a Roman citizen. And now we know he's also a Christian. We also know that he's an educated and learned man. Here's the thing. He's like God's Swiss Army knife, right? It's like, hey, what part of me do you want to use right now, God? Like, I will go where you want me to go. And if I need to use my Jewish roots and my Pharisee roots to understand Jews and Pharisees, then I'll use it. If I need to use my Gentile roots, I need to know about what Gentiles are. I've traveled all over the land of the Gentiles. I can use that. Hey, if I need to use my Roman citizenship in this moment, I'll use my Roman citizenship. I'm a Roman citizen. He is this multifaceted tool. And can I just say something? You are too. When you are talking about evangelism and you're talking about sharing the gospel, God has equipped you with a story, both good things and bad things, and God will use them both. He's also given you gifts, the gifts used by the Spirit, and God will use those as you share the gospel with people. Listen, you're like a Swiss Army knife in so many ways. I can't show up to your work tomorrow morning and be the guy who preaches the gospel. That would be just weird, right? Imagine you're coming to work tomorrow morning and I'm in your office and I'm preaching the gospel. And some of you would be like, yeah, that'd be great. But other people would be like, please don't do that. But you can, and you can use whatever giftings the Lord has given you and whatever story you have and whatever relationship you've developed with the people in your workplace to share the gospel. I believe God wants to do that. You're just like Paul, is a Swiss Army knife of all things. And this curious commander is like, I don't know what to think about this Paul. And here's the situation. I can't beat it out of him because he's a Roman citizen. And now I need to get information because that mob was freaking out. I want to know who he is and I want to know who Jesus is. But I've kind of ran my course. So what does he do? He says, tomorrow, here's what I want to bring together. I want to call the high priest, the leader of the Jewish religion, the faith. I want to bring him.

him, and I want to bring a council together, and I want to talk about who this Paul guy is and who this Jesus guy is, so we can get to the bottom of this. So look at verse 30. The next day, because he wanted to know more for certain why he was accused by the Jews, curious, he released him from his bonds and commanded the chief priests and their council to appear, and brought Paul down and set him before them. And now we meet our third kind of grouping, the frustrated council. We're going to meet the frustrated council. Look at chapter 23, verse 1, the frustrated council. So this is the next day, Paul standing in front of these people, and here's what it says. Then Paul, looking earnestly at the council, said, "Men and brethren, I have lived in all good conscience before God until this day. And the high priest, Ananias, commanded those who stood by him to strike him on the mouth. Then Paul said to him, 'God will strike you, you whitewash wall, for you sit in judgment of me according to the law, and do you command me to be struck contrary to the law?' And those who stood by said, 'Do you revile God's high priest?' Then Paul said, 'I did not know, brethren, that he was the high priest, for it is written, you shall not speak evil of a ruler of your people.'" Now, what's going on here? I think Paul shows up that day like, God, you brought the Romans together. You brought the Jewish high council together. The high priest is there. This is gospel time. I'm going to share about the resurrection, and I'm going to share about my testimony, my changed life. And the first thing he says is, listen, I live in good conscience towards the things of God. I stand before you in good conscience with the living God. And what does the high priest command to have happen? Pop, right on the mouth, right? He gets hit. Like, I didn't see that happening, right? I didn't think that's the way this was going to go. Actually, I'm in good conscience with the Lord. Now, Paul gets pretty upset about that, as you can see. What does he call him? A whitewashed wall. Now, that's likening back to when Jesus uses that term, whitewashed tomb, of some of the religious leaders of his day. It was the idea that you have death inside of you. You're spiritually dead. Even though on the outside, you give this facade of being holy and righteous and so much better than everyone else. And Jesus is warning his religious leaders. Paul just comes out and says, you're a hypocrite. God is going to judge you for who you are and what you've done. Now, what did he do? He hit Paul in the mouth, was actually against their own code, their own law, that you weren't supposed to hit anyone if, in fact, they're not guilty. And so here in this moment, the high priest is breaking his own law, and Paul's like, you're out of step. Dude, you are out of step, and he gets angry at him. Till then someone says, that's the high priest, right? Now, some have wondered, why does he not know what the high priests look like? Like, how would you not know that that was the high priest? Possibly because he's been away from Jerusalem for a long time on these missionary journeys. That could be one reason. The other reason is that they're probably in the army barracks or at the court of Gentiles, and the high priest may not be wearing the same clothes that he would have had he been in the temple. The other thought is possibly he did actually just mean what he said, like, you whitewashed wall. Like, maybe just some sarcasm there altogether. It actually looks like he's a little repentant because he's like, he quotes actually this scripture right here from Exodus 22:28. You shall not revile God nor curse a ruler of your people. He's like, I'm sorry. I didn't know he was the high priest. I don't take back my words, but I don't, you know, I'm sorry. Respect the position, the man, I don't know, right? So he's like, hey, I'm going to walk that back a little bit. Now, here's the thing. In this moment, there you can see the frustration. The high priest hits this guy in the mouth. And where the Romans are just saying, hey, give us who you are, and then we want to hear from these two different groups. It's a setting so that the curious commander can learn about Paul. But what Paul, I think, begins to see is that this is kind of a setup. I know these guys want me dead. I know that they're going to accuse me, and it doesn't look too good for me as I'm already being hit in the face. And so Paul says, look at verse 6. When Paul perceived that one part were Sadducees of this group and the other Pharisees, he cried out in the council, "Men and brethren, I'm a Pharisee, the son of a Pharisee. Concerning the hope of the resurrection of the dead, I am being judged." Now, here's what's interesting. He's kind of reading the situation, Swiss Army knife Paul, right? I've been a Pharisee. I know what it's like to be a Pharisee. I know what they believe.

I know how I can use this moment. I know how I can use this moment to get out of the situation. Verse 7. And when he had said this, a dissension arose between the Pharisees and the Sadducees, and the assembly was divided. Here's why. Verse 8. For Sadducees say that there is no resurrection and no angel or spirit, but the Pharisees confess both. Then there arose a loud outcry, and the scribes of the Pharisees' party arose and protested, saying, we find no evil in this man, but if a spirit or an angel has spoken to him, let us not fight against God. You see what he did here? He divided this room because he knows so well there's differences between these two. Here's the Sadducees, belong to the privileged minority and the power of the law on their side. They ruled in the temple. We just saw a picture of that temple. That's where they had power. Recognized the authority of the five books of Moses, books of your Bible, and then nothing else. Did not believe in the resurrection or spirits or angels. But the Pharisees, on their hand, by the way, Paul was one of these, represents working class and had the power of the people on their side. They ruled in the synagogues. In each of the towns, there were synagogues. And Pharisees had jurisdiction in those areas and would teach. And people knew the Pharisees. So they had the people on their side. Recognized all the writings of the Old Testament, plus oral tradition, and believed in the resurrection. So Paul sees the party divided. They're no longer angry at him. They've completely forgotten about why they were even there. Remember why they were there? Because this guy's a Gentile lover, right? We got to call him out. He's a blasphemer. But at this moment, they completely forget about it. And now what are they doing? They're just fighting with each other, back and forth, back and forth, back and forth. Look at verse 10. Now when they arose a great dissension, the commander, fearing lest Paul might be pulled to pieces by them, commanded the soldiers to go down and take him by force from among them and bring him into the barracks. They were the frustrated council. They were frustrated because we can't get this guy. We all talked about it last night. Let's get Paul out of the picture. And they end up what? Just fighting with each other. They're frustrated because Paul brings to them something that's so difficult to deal with. Loss of power. Loss of them following us. And said now they're going after this Jesus guy. And Paul keeps preaching and teaching Jesus. And they are so frustrated. Now let me just tell you. We've seen three faces. We saw the angry mob. We saw the curious commander. And we saw the frustrated council. You will see all three of those faces if you walk with Jesus. If you live out loud and you say the name Jesus to people, you're going to bump into all three of those different sorts of people. Anger, curiosity, frustration. The question is, are you ready for it? Are you ready to say, as I follow Christ, the same way Paul is following Christ, he's put the calling on my life to be someone who shares the gospel. Am I ready to encounter the angry mom, the angry face, the angry person, the angry coworker, the angry family member who's angry because I'm a follower of Christ? Touch that person with some level of knowledge, of understanding of what I believe. Know what you believe. I think that's critical. If you're going to keep walking through the angry mob, the curious people, and the frustration, you're going to have to know concretely what you believe. And that's why, quite frankly, here at Refuge, Sundays, Saturday nights, Sunday nights, Wednesdays, Tuesdays with the women, Thursdays with the men, and a countless other groups I didn't name, that we teach the Bible so that we will understand and know what we believe, so that when we face opposition to our faith, we can rock solid with concrete faith and trust, ground what we believe in Scripture so they know and we know of what we believe. That's the first thing. I'd say, when you face these people, do you know what you believe? Second thing is this, the leading of the Spirit, right? How open are we to the leading of the Spirit? God, when you called Paul to go reach Gentiles, there had to have been a thought of like, me? Like, you want me to go to Gentiles? Yeah, I want you. And there's a wrestling with the Spirit in this moment. And then he goes. And God opens up all those doors. And the question then for us is, are we open to the leading of the Spirit?
Are we saying, Lord, today, this week, tomorrow,

0: tomorrow morning, I want to be open to where you might lead me. And that you, I believe, are going to open doors for me to talk about Jesus with people. And I believe that God is going to do that. He's doing that corporately together as the body of Christ here. He's doing that individually with you. Am I open to the leading of the Spirit? And the last thing I would just say in this, our culture around us, I believe there's going to be more angry people, more frustrated people, but also more curious people as we move forward in our culture, in our world, in our nation. That there actually will be more resentment for the things of Christ, but there are also going to be more people who are curious about what is Jesus all about and why is his church so different? Why are they so compassionate and giving and loving and caring and kind? Why? I want to know that. You're going to meet both of those people. So that's why I think this message is so critical for us moving forward, is because God is getting us ready for this. He's saying, get ready, because not everyone's going to love the name Jesus. It's going to invoke in them a response. And I believe Refuge, I believe we're ready. I believe you're ready for anyone who comes across who would just say, no, I don't want Jesus in my life. And you would graciously and lovingly, kindly present the gospel in any way you could to them. And I believe you, Mander, who are like, I don't know. I've heard of the Bible. I've been to church a couple times. I think you can help that person. I believe you can. More than what you even think, led by the Spirit. So my prayer for you this week is that God would open up those doors and you would step through them and share that gospel.
1: Set free my heart, set free my soul.
2: 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One last thing, there's a place to submit prayer requests too. Our phone number is 714-907-1177. That phone number to call to get some questions answered is 714-907-1177. And we'd love for you to jump in at refugefamily.com. Next time, we'll look at Paul's continued steps in his long journey to Rome. We'll see how, despite a number of dangerous plots, people, and environments, from the Lord that is constantly working day and night to keep him safe. We'll look at how God truly is in control of all things and how God's plans by the schemes of evil men. We'll also see how Paul continues to trust in God through it all. There's more to share from the book of Acts, so be sure to join us again day to day. And we pray you've been blessed by today's edition of Refuge Radio.
3: 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We'll stay close as we look at the issue of temptation around us, and many of us fall into it all too often. Turn to James 1 as we see that the key to success in overcoming temptation is what we do before we're tempted, setting ourselves up for a fall. 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Overcoming sin, beginning right here on K-Wave. I'm Ron Beaver. Time for me to hand it over to my brother, Bob Shaw. Be sure to join him later on this morning for Come Together Live, a time of devotion, prayer, and discussion later on or about 8:25 right here on K-Wave. Stay close and stay blessed and have a great Tuesday. God bless.
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5: What would you do if you had 100 hours to change America? 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A memo from the group urges Democrats to pursue legislation establishing a, quote, federal right to abortion and expanding taxpayer-funded abortion coverage in their first 100 days. If you value the lives of unborn babies, please make a plan to vote. 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
3: Desiring a better country remained Egypt. Joseph lived, and Joseph, I am about to die, but go, and you shall carry up my bones from here. Chapter 50, verses 22-25. Roughly by the phrase, Joseph remained in Egypt. Presumably, these were quieter type drama of his early days. But 60 whole years are surely not. Considering these years in the life of Joseph causes us to reflect what God has given us. It's far too easy to spend our lives chasing earthbound horizons such as financial stability or comfortable luxuries. The myth is seductive, that life as long as you can in order to line the nest in which you plan to settle down. That's to prepare for retirement. Just at the point when believers are often in a position, financially, to free up an incredible amount of time to serve God's kingdom, they start to talk hibernation. As followers of Jesus, we must not live as world is all there is. Yet there is more than just this life, because everything we are doing with our time, talents, and money seems to be 6 hours a week. That's why I don't come home or take a vacation. That's why I miss Jesus. That's why I don't make time and take risks to serve and to share the gospel with my neighbors. Because it's one thing to have a vibrant and unwavering faith when we're in the middle of a battle. It's a whole new challenge, obedience through daily routine. For a life to be well spent, especially as it relates to our consider not just what we want in life, but what we ought to do with life. We need a vision of the heavenly horizon life, and for those final quieter years. His vision was set beyond the borders of Egypt. Just on himself, he was responsible for ensuring that his children and his children's children did not settle down, but instead remained unsettled enough so that they might truly settle one day in the promised land. God had given him peace, prestige, and prosperity in Egypt. Everything that suited. Yet he was always looking beyond Egypt. He knew this was not where God's people truly belong. He was not yet home. We too, that we help our loved ones and our own hearts to desire a better country. Whatever you have or do not have today, you are not yet home. It's more and better than this. Be sure that your and money reflect that knowledge.
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7: you play a key role in temptation. Satan needs our there is no desire on our part.
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1. This book was written to the Jewish people who were scattered all over the place. There was a time when Israel ruled their own land and they had their kings like David and Solomon. Well, those times were over. Now the occupying force was Rome. They were effectively under the control of the Caesars and the various Roman governors, and they were suffering and they were unhappy. So the book of James was written for suffering people. And maybe I'm talking to somebody right, and this book is for you. James 1, verse 1. James, a servant of God and of the Lord Jesus Christ, to the 12 tribes which are scattered abroad. Greetings, my brothers. Count it all joy when you fall into various trials, knowing that the testing of your faith produces patience. But let patience have its perfect work, so that you may be complete and perfect, lacking nothing. Okay? So we need to make a choice to rejoice when we go through times of trial. We need to make a choice to rejoice. I know this is hard. I know you wish it wasn't happening. I know you wish it was over. But despite that, I'm going to choose to rejoice regardless of my emotions. See, that's very important. This is not a matter of feelings. This is of the will. The more we rejoice in our testings, the more we realize they're not liabilities, but privileges. Ultimately helpful, not harmful, no matter how severe they may appear. Example, Jesus Christ heading to the cross. His back has been ripped open.

0: beating, some blows to his face, and having the beard ripped from his face. And yet we read as he's carrying that cross in Hebrews 12, for the joy that was set before, despising the shame. Where was the joy? His people, the crowds were jeering him. His disciples were largely in hiding. And yet there's Jesus carrying the cross for the joy that was set before him. What that means is because of what Calvary would accomplish, he pressed on. The joy that was set before him was me. It was us. It was the world that he would redeem, who would put their faith in him because he would die for our sins. And so that's what kept him going. Point number two, trials happen. Trials happen to make us stronger in every way. Look at verse 3, knowing the testing of your faith, patience, but let patience have its perfect work that you may be perfect and complete, lacking. Now, by the way, the word patience is probably not the best translation. I'm reading version here. It comes from a Greek word that translates out to toughness or fortitude. Another translation uses the word power, okay? So trials come into our life to produce endurance and staying power. Trials make you stronger, more goes as follows. So let it grow and don't try to squirm out of your problems. For when your patience is finally in full bloom, you're ready for anything, strong and I like that translation. Point number three, it's through trials we learn great wisdom. It's through trials we learn great wisdom. Go to verse 5 with me, if you would. If any of you lacks wisdom, to all liberally or generously and without reproach, and it will be given to him. But let him ask in faith with no doubting, for he who doubts is like a wave of the sea driven. Let not that man suppose he'll receive anything from the Lord, for he's a double-minded man, unstable in all his ways. If you're lacking wisdom, ask God. If you don't know what to do, ask the Lord. Now, through modern tech, we have access to more information of the entire planet. But our knowledge is a mile wide and an inch deep. The problem is we've acquired knowledge without learning to travel faster than sound, but we show our lack of wisdom by going faster in the wrong direction. What we really need is wisdom. So if you lack wisdom, if you don't know what God's will is, ask him. We need God's wisdom on who we're going to marry. We need wisdom about the career path we're going to pursue. But here's what the Bible says. God will answer this prayer, so ask for it in faith. When you ask God, you're praying according to the will of God. As James said, don't doubt what you're praying for, or you're like a wave tossed back and forth. Pray believing God.
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0: You know, I've heard people describe a trip to Israel to life. Hey, everybody, Greg Laurie. And I've been to Israel many times, and I've led a lot of tours, and I have to say that's absolutely true. Listen, when you're walking Jesus himself walked on, well, that's something that's enriching to your faith. It's not just a travel experience. It actually energizes the Bible. Think of it this way. It's a vacation with a purpose. And we're going to be taking a tour of Israel April 6th to 15th, 20. 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
1: Step right into biblical history. 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And now Pastor Greg continues his message called How to Deal with Trials and Temptation.
0: God will enable us to endure and get through times of temptation. Again, God will enable us to endure and get through times of temptation. James 1 verse 12, blessed is the man who endures temptation. For when he has been approved, he'll receive the crown of life which the Lord has promised. And no one say when he is tempted, I am tempted by God. For God cannot be tempted by evil, nor does he himself tempt anyone. Don't miss this. Each one is tempted when he is drawn away by his own desires and is enticed. Then when desire is conceived, it gives birth to sin, brings forth death. We'll stop there. So question, where does temptation come from? Of course, the devil's involved, but don't miss this. You play a key role in your own temptation. Satan needs our cooperation on our part

0: then there's no temptation. Verse 14, everyone is tempted when he is drawn away by his own desire itself. Everyone is tempted. I know you think you're crazy because you were tempted to do a certain thing. First Corinthians, there's no temptation taking you, but such as is common to men. Don't, because the temptation came your way. It's not a sin to be tempted. It's a sin when you give temptation. The sin is not in the bait, it's in the bite. We were at a farmer's market, you guys, some soup. I walk right by him. I'm not really a big soup guy. Soup to me is like, why? Hard, I guess, sort of like salad, but no, you know. So he says, try a sample. No, it's okay, I'm good. No, try it. Okay, like soup. Very hearty soup. And so I bought a bag of soup. I went to Kathy. Look, I froze a bag. Like, why? It was good. Why did I buy it? The free sample got me. He says, hey, sorry to compare this soup to something evil. It was actually good, but here's a... Let the thought run through your mind a little bit. Just play with this a little bit. Just start here. Here's the problem when people is they don't want to discourage it completely. So now you're 14, a man is drawn away by his own desires and is enticed. So you're really close. You say no, you take the free sample, you're moving it around, and you find yourself giving into it, but you haven't done it all the way. No, you keep going. The hook is now. So you, boom, the sins happen. Okay, now. But then the guilt kicks in. Then the remorse kicks in. The consequences kick. The feeling one gets when they're separated from God. Thankfully, we can repent and be forgiven. What James is warning all. Back to James 1:13. Let no one say when he is tempted. God cannot be tempted by evil. Anyone. Well, this person, it's their fault. Yeah, beaten. Okay, question. When does temptation answer? Often a blessing. In the Jordan River by his cousin. The Father spoke from heaven and said, this is my well pleased. And the Holy Spirit came upon the dove. That was a blessed moment. Immediately after this, the Bible says, wilderness to be tested and tempted by a man. So a lot of times, right after the blessing, church, oh, wasn't that great, man? I love it. Message, but everything else. But tempted. I mean, maybe it's just like you get laying on the horn. You wait. Oh, just, or maybe your spouse, or maybe you should not do. The temptation. Right, so let's, number one, we're going to go through times that's stronger, not weaker. Trials like storms and an end. You might be open, and the sun. So take heart in the last. The choice to rejoice of trial. It is nothing. You choose to give thanks. It will guide you. You need, and look forth and lastly, a way. And if you're being tempted, that would be an indication. Track spirit. So let me loop this. Set before him, enduring the shame, the right hand of God. The world. He did not come to be our son. He came to our place and in again from the dead. And that saint died. Lives and he knocks and opened. Maybe who is going through it and you feel like you're God can enter in even more. And says these things alone. Just, and then it's not alone. God every you is well. He will fill your heart by and open the when he the disease of there's the future. It starts to
1: gear for making a Lord. Nobody would ask us.
0: See us. Away. And if you're being tempted, that would be an indication. Track spirit. So let me loop this. Set before him and doing the shame. The right hand of God. The world. He did not come to be our son. He came to our place and in again from the dead. And that saint died. Lives and he knocks and opened. Maybe who is going through it and you feel like your God can enter in even more. And says these things alone. Just, and then it's not alone. God, every you is well. He will fill your heart by and open the river when he the disease. There's the future. It starts to.
1: When any gear for making a Lord, nobody would
0: ask us. See us. So let me loop this. Set before him and doing the shame, the right hand of God. The world. He did not come to be our son. He came to our place and in again from the dead. And that saint died. Lives and he knocks and open. Maybe who is going through it and you feel like your God can enter in even more. And says these things alone. Just, and then it's not alone. God, every you is well. He will fill your heart by and open the river when he does mean others. The future. It starts to.
1: Gear for making a Lord. Nobody would
0: ask us. Cross.

0: in again from the dead, and that saint died, lives and he knows, and oh, maybe who is going through it, and you feel like your God can enter in even more. This is these things alone. Just, and then it's not alone. God, every you is well. He will fill your heart by and open the river when he the disease of their future. It starts to.
1: Make a Lord.
0: Somebody would ask us. See us come in again from the dead, and that saint died. Lives and he knows, and oh, maybe who is going through it, and you feel like your God can enter in even more. It's just these things alone. Just, and then it's not alone. God, every you is well. He will fill your heart by and open the river when he does mean others. The future it starts to.
1: Gear. Make a Lord.
0: Somebody would open as us. See us. Come in. My sister. Heart by and open the river. When he had the mean others. The future. It starts to.
1: Any gear. Make a Lord.
0: Somebody would open as us. See us. Come in. My sister.

0: want to celebrate moms, because my mom was an awesome mom as well. She accepted Christ the day before she died. But her life was good. I mean, she was humorous. She worked three jobs. My dad and she divorced when I was five. So she was working two, three jobs, just because we are five kids. But I'm at the other end of the birth order. I'm the last born. You're the first born.
1: Yes,
0: you know, Dr. Kevin Lehman talks about that. And I wanted to ask you about that when I was reading through your history, your background.
1: Mm-hmm.
0: That first born, I'm so glad I wasn't one. But you are Mr. Responsible in that position. How did that work with your siblings? What are their ages from you? And then did you assume some of that sense of responsibility as a young guy?
1: Yeah, you know what? And I'm not the best at this, but there were of the five kids, there was probably a span of about 8 years from the oldest me the youngest.
0: Not many years.
1: But to your point, there was a responsibility there because they looked up to me.
0: Right.
1: Fast forward to now, I'm the oldest at age 74 now. My sister was in the middle. We're the last two of five.
0: Oh, wow.
1: All of my younger brothers have since passed.
0: Mm.
1: But this was what they renewed, saved mindset in the last 15, 20 years, where I tried to make certain that I was imparting the truth of Jesus Christ to them, that they would walk in it. My youngest brother battled the drug demon for 38 years.
0: Wow. I'm so sorry.
1: And so he was so much younger than me, and I didn't realize the lifestyle that he was engaged in because I was so much older pursuing a different path. But of course, when I came back home and could do that, there was nothing that more for me to do than to ensure that he had a relationship with our Lord and Savior Jesus Christ. And he did. Wow. The people at Keswick told him the only book, because he wanted to bring Tony Evans tapes and books and everything else. They say, no, the only book that you'll be bringing is the Bible.
0: Yeah.
1: And when he came out, he was totally cleaned and healed. And even though he had challenges health-wise from the lifestyle down the stretch of his life, doing an interview with Tony Evans, he wound up having a leg amputated. He had four or five different medical morbidities, yet he said he was free.
0: Yeah. Wow. Isn't that an interesting statement?
1: And so
0: statement?
1: To know that each of my brothers had a saving relationship with Jesus Christ, I'm pleased.
0: Yeah. So you have one sister.
1: Yes.
0: Oh, man.
1: The smartest in the family.
0: Was she the youngest?
1: She was the middle.
0: Middle. Okay.
1: And she was a corporate executive. She worked for three Fortune 50, Fortune 100 companies. She was the lead HR person in each of those companies, reporting to the president. She's awesome and a steady and influence in our family.
0: That's great. Your dad, took him a long time to come to Christ, but he was a good man.
1: Oh, he was the Joseph in the Bible, the quiet one. Mom was the homemaker raising us. She said the mantra in our family is that we all have a spirit of excellence, and there's no excuse for not applying yourself where the elements of perspiration and inspiration were evident in what we did. That was Mom. So she ran a household like that. She was no nonsense, but extremely loving. I called her the sergeant. Not to her face, but that was the nickname for Mom at 5'5", whatever her weight was, but she carried a big stick figuratively and literally. My father worked the three jobs to provide for us, and you shared something
0: That's
1: with
0: amazing.
1: Me in our conversation before we started this. I didn't realize it until maybe 20, 25 years ago when my sister told me that my father had a deathbed conversion.
0: Oh, that's
1: so
0: beautiful.
1: I am thrilled to see how God continued to display himself to us, the influence. And when the priests were performing the last rites, my father confessed Jesus Christ as Lord and Savior. So I'm thrilled.
0: That, and it's beautiful to tie that knot of faith within the family. And
1: absolutely.
0: I have a very similar story with my dad's last days. He was volunteering in a church. He struggled with alcoholism and all those things. But my mom held it together, and all five of the kids, us kids, became Christians over about 30 years. So that's a very shared,
1: we do have a shared
0: journey
1: story.
0: We have there. Let me ask you, your grandfather Barnes is an interesting guy, a businessman, entrepreneur.
1: Yes.
0: Tell me about him and where he lived. And this shows you the kind of the cascading effect of generations, you know, things that your dad or mom, he was on your dad's side?
1: On my mom's side.
0: On your mom's side.
1: Mm-hmm.
0: So those things that you learn, your mom learning it as a little girl from Grandpa Barnes, and then how did that come into the family? So describe Grandpa Barnes.
1: And I probably need to do a bit more history searching in our family to connect all the dots, but suffice it to say that on my mother's

0: side of the family, my grandfather, Milton Barnes, and there is, if you will, a historical society there in Hattiesburg, Mississippi,
1: yeah.
0: where you can see that most people, when they think of Hattiesburg, if they're thinking sports, they think of Brett Favre, of NFL fame, et cetera. And I remember doing a prayer breakfast there to speak in Hattiesburg. And I called Brett Favre, who wasn't a Christian at the time. And I said, Brett, you're the best known name here. Would you, you know, do me the honors of coming and giving the opening prayer at the prayer breakfast there? And he ran, he was sweating bullets. He says, JB, I know nothing about it. I said, Brett, trust me. But he didn't. But I understand that down the stretch now, his life, he is walking the faith. And I'm so extremely thrilled. But my father, my grandfather, he was the businessman on the other side of the railroad tracks in segregated Hattiesburg, Mississippi. Mm. And and he only had, I believe, it was an eighth grade education. But he had a lot of the businesses there. He built homes on the other side of the tracks for the black families there.
1: Wow.
0: He had a nightclub that was a part of what we know in worldly society. It was part of what they called the, even though the word is more accurately pronounced, chitterling, we say chitlins. So he was on the chitlin circuit with a club called the Hi-Hat Nightclub. All the old black acts that people who were musically inclined. B.B. King, they were the best of friends. As a matter of fact, when the governor of Mississippi was giving B.B. King not too long ago a commendation from the governor, my grandfather was still alive. They sent a car to bring him there to celebrate him because my grandfather had him, quote unquote, as they call it in the vernacular, he played my club, you know, when he was coming up the ranks. Ike and Tina Turner, Bobby Blue Bland, Moms Mabley, all those names, James Brown, they all played in the Hi-Hat Nightclub. But my grandfather was also in church on Sundays. I'll have to examine this to understand better because he was good with numbers. He made certain that everything was financially in order for the church. And he brought Dr. Martin Luther King Jr. there towards the end of his life when he came to Hattiesburg for the purpose of registering the black folks there to vote.
1: Yeah.
0: And Dr. King was to be heading not much longer after that to Memphis, Tennessee, to support the refuse workers, the garbage workers strike there. And when he was coming to Hattiesburg, unfortunately, the Klan knew that he was coming there, the Ku Klux Klan, and they wanted to do harm to him. So my uncle, my grandfather's son, he drove a decoy vehicle going
1: my
0: to pick
1: goodness.
0: Up my grandfather, pick up Dr. King, while the car that was to be picking him up went a different route to get him. And they did see a bunch of pickup trucks following the decoy vehicle, thinking that they had him. The church service was to be at 8 o'clock that evening. It did not commence until 11 p.m. as they were the decoy cars and the car driving Dr. King went a circuitous route to get to the church with deacons on top of the roof, walking with shotguns, noticing a bunch of cars that were not familiar to the neighborhood riding around looking for Dr. King. The service, the meeting started at 11 p.m. and not a soul left. And my aunt was one of the ones who was working at the elections office as well. So a little bit of history in terms of that existing in my family.
1: That's amazing.
0: Yeah, it is.
1: A little bit of history for sure.
0: A little bit of history. He had a baseball team appropriately called the Hattiesburg Black Sox that all the old Negro leaguers used to go through there, whether it was Hank Aaron, Jim Mudcat Grant, Satchel Paige. It's amazing how much history is associated with
1: I saw
0: him.
1: Hank Aaron play Did when you? I was
0: good
1: a kid.
0: Man.
1: I mean, that's amazing.
0: Good man. Loved him. Yeah, good Got man. To know him. Yes.
1: Let me ask you, JB, since we're tipping this way now into the issue of racial tension.
0: Mm-hmm.
1: You know, we talked off mic. I spent some of elementary school in Compton, California. Mm-hmm. It was probably a third or maybe a little more, maybe 50% black, and the other half was Hispanic and poor white kids, et cetera, which we qualified for. But it gave me really an insight into community, that community.
0: Mm.
1: And we, you know, my mom was great. We always were taught respect. It, you know, it's just the way it is. We're all in this boat together. And in that regard, when you look at what's happening or what has happened, there have been some great gains for the black community in the United States, but there's still so much work to do. How do we come together a little more? Not that, you know, this is the $100 million question.
0: Mm-hmm.
1: What could be done? You have become so successful, and it's awesome in what you do as a sportscaster. And I just think, you know, that's the greatness of the country, that both of us, coming from where we came from, white and black,
0: mm-hmm.

0: can do something quite admirable, hopefully.
1: We can. And I'm so glad that you had that experience early on to see the common thread that we all shared and still do. You and I both know, and I'm not going to try to claim to be the expert sociologist and the like, but Jim Daly, it is the word of God. I've come to that understanding. I shared with you how I have many friends in the faith. I'm humbled to be an ordained minister. And I'll tell people, yes, what I do in terms of my avocation in the world of sports or being a special correspondent for CBS News, that is my avocation. My vocation is about the word of God. One of the reasons why, amongst the many friends that I have and preachers, teachers of the gospel of Jesus Christ, have the same attitude. God's word supersedes all. Yes, the Bible is clear in terms of what our responsibilities are in a governmental sense, being up under the care of those appointed by God. There's a civil responsibility, if you will, a governmental responsibility, but there's also the biblical responsibility, which supersedes all if there's ever a conflict. The bottom line is that which leads me, and I know is the answer, is the word of God. I've got a number of friends, those that I do know, I should say, who aren't believers. But carrying out the Great Commission is not a suggestion. It's not an option.
0: Right.
1: God tells us that's what we're to do. So I try to model that. I don't go around beating people over the head with the Bible. I try to model it. Many people may give the credit to St. Francis of Assisi or others who are credited with this expression. Many people prefer to see a good sermon before they hear a good sermon.
0: Yeah.
1: So I try to walk the talk, even in my avocation. And I don't seek this responsibility because I don't want to come off like I am the pure authority, you know, moral authority in any given environment. But I do try to walk the talk.
0: Yeah.
1: And the company has approached me on a number of occasions over the years to give commentaries because now the intersection between sports and culture is definite. Yeah. It's always been, but many people have always tried to keep the two separate. And I don't ever see that as having been the case when we look at the history of our company, country, and the kinds of pulls and friction that we see this there. It's been there for so long. I just don't want people to run away from it. When they say certain things in our history are too graphic or the like to talk about, there's nothing more graphic than to look at the horrific, ignominious, painful death that our Lord and Savior suffered, where his visage was not even recognizable. That's there for us to understand what our Lord sacrificed while we were yet sinners, because he loved us. So yeah, we've got some serious challenges, but if God came here, and he did, to reconcile us back unto him, the ministry of reconciliation back to God the Father, who are we to run away from those issues? Many people don't want to hear. They call it the separation of church and state. There's no such thing as a separation of church and state. The word of God is our guide. Does that make sense, Jim?
0: And it makes sense. And I'm sitting here going, preach it, brother. Well, I mean, you were on it.
1: I love doing that. Good. You know, I love doing that. And I've been humbled to have friends across the spectrum in the faith area. And that excites me. But I want to make sure that I'm always standing on the word of God. And yes, you can see me getting excited. People say, oh, I can tell when the Holy Spirit has kind of grabbed you. But it's not to preach at you or talk down to you. It's with passion to express the love of our Lord and Savior Jesus.
0: Amen. You know, when I watch you, you and Tony Dungy, your good friend and certainly a friend that I've had on the broadcast before, both of you have such impeccable grace toward others. I've learned that from both of you, just watching you, you know, being able to treat people with such respect and kindness. And it comes through. I would think just about anybody watching you on the NFL show on CBS will go, he just seems like such a great guy. But thank you for doing that as a believer, to be that kind of person, to be kind, to be loving, to be caring. So often,
1: can I just say thank you for that? Because Jim, what I attempt to do is to, in a winsome fashion, present by the example or in the proper setting, and to put a button on the commentaries that I've delivered, whether it was on promotional opportunities for men of color and women in the world of sports. Please, everyone is given a gift.

0: prayer for those who know the word for the benefit of the whole. Ephesians 4:16, every joint supplies for the fervent, effectual working of the whole body until we all come into unity of the faith. That is powerful. But the way I have closed out each of those commentaries, whether it was on promotional opportunities, whether it was women in the C-suite, whether it was on social justice, whether it was on the way that we carry ourselves, all of them have closed with a statement that 1 Corinthians chapter 13, 1 through 8, which we know is the love chapter. Love overcomes all.
1: I want to ask you this question because it's a scripture that I just, you know, you hold all of scripture close to your heart, but there are some that just grab you because of your own life experience. The scripture in Psalms that talks about he's close to the brokenhearted and saves those crushed in spirit. Someone once told me it's like a prerequisite that the Holy Spirit is looking for that brokenness, because what that brokenness does for us as human beings is humbles us. And it's a lot easier to work with a humble person than an arrogant person. And then you look at, you know, the arrogant believer, if I could refer to it that way, that it's competition. It's to win. It there's something just off. You know, it isn't quite right. And it's always caught my attention. You know, the New Testament, there's two billboards, salvation through Christ and Christ alone, and don't become a Pharisee, in my mind. But we have this easy proclivity to fall in to looking down on other people. Why is this?
0: Human nature.
1: Human nature.
0: The heart of man is desperately wicked.
1: Yeah.
0: And unless we submit ourselves to the word of God, to following the example of Jesus, we too can fall into that same trap. The way we learn more about the word, humbly, I think, is to study and understand and properly exegete God's word on a daily basis. Because you've heard the old expression, the more you study God's word, the more you see in it. And the more you see in it, the more you see in it.
2: That's James Brown talking about the great depth of truth he's found in Scripture in his visit with Jim recently. And we're going to continue with part two next time here on Focus on the Family.
1: What a powerful conversation, John. I just thoroughly enjoyed it. We heard how the steady influence of a faithful mother, the example of a hardworking dad, and the responsibility of being the oldest child helped shape JB's heart for God and for other people. It's a wonderful and very encouraging testimony. We also heard his conviction that true reconciliation in our homes, in our communities, and across the culture begins with the Word of God and is lived out through the love of Jesus Christ. If you've ever wondered whether your example matters, JB's story reminds us that it does.
2: Mm-hmm. And that conversation with him is included in our Sports and Faith audio collection. It's a free download when you sign up, and it includes John Smoltz, Bernhard Langer, Olympic gold medalist Scott Hamilton, and NFL quarterback Kirk Cousins. In fact, here's a quick taste of some of the content in this free audio collection.
3: I saw so many people become self-destructive in their grief, and I saw that loss destroy families, and I realized that I didn't have to lose her. I could take her with me every single day to the ice, and I could be accountable to her, and I could honor every single sacrifice she made for me by being the person skater that she always dreamed I could be.
4: You have to trust God's plan for your life, and you have to believe that he has a plan. And so that's when he, again, reiterated Proverbs 3, 5, and 6. Trust in the Lord with all your heart. Don't lean on your understanding. My understanding said that I couldn't play college football, but don't lean on your understanding. In all your ways, acknowledge him. Trust him, walk with him, and he will direct your steps. And so my job was to trust and obey, and it was God's job to steer the ship.
1: Well, and John Kirk Cousins, he's trusting that more and more. He's been ping-ponging a little bit between teams. So he's got to be trusting the Lord's plan for him right now. Toward the end of his career. But he's still playing, and he's a wonderful human being, which is far more important than what a great quarterback he's been. Through the years, we've had some great conversations with some of these athletes and others in the sports world. And there are some really inspirational messages about faith, family, dedication, and the discipline of being good at a sport. Some of the other names in the collection are Daryl Strawberry, the great baseball player, Daryl Waltrip, the NASCAR driver. He was great. One time he and I were golfing together, and I said, Daryl, I think I could have driven a NASCAR race car. And he goes, oh, yeah?

0: Why? Because I could do 230 on the straight. He goes, we don't get paid for the straights. We get paid for the curves, right? You got to keep that car right on the edge of breaking into the wall every turn. And, man, what a perspective, right? That's kind of like life.
1: He was so unusual and interesting and phenomenal.
0: And upbeat. He was such a and is such a great inspiration. So sign up. It's free, and it's a perfect resource for the sports enthusiast, and it will strengthen your faith.
1: Yeah, we're talking about the Sports and Faith audio collection, and you can find it at focusonthefamily.com/broadcast.
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1: 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Dr. Tony Evans comes to Elijah's final day on earth with Elisha refusing to leave his side. 2 Kings 2, verses 1 to 14 ends with a fiery chariot, a whirlwind, and Elisha picking up the mantle. Very dramatic. It's next on The Alternative.
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5: The unifying central theme of the Bible is the glory of God through the advancement of His kingdom.
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6: This is The Alternative Broadcast, featuring the timeless biblical teachings from the archives of Dr. Tony Evans. Everybody lives life according to some plan. The question is, whose plan is it? Dr. Evans weighs in on that issue today as he begins a series called The Kingdom Agenda. Let's turn to John chapter 18 as he begins.
5: We all grew up in school saying the Pledge of Allegiance every day. I pledge allegiance to the flag of the United States of America. We would put our hands over our hearts

and remind ourselves of our commitment to our country. The unifying thread from Genesis to Revelation, from beginning to end, is concerned with one thing: the glory of God through the advancement of his kingdom. When you understand that the reason the Bible exists is to share from the beginning to the end God's movement in history toward the establishment and expansion of his kingdom, things that did not make sense begin to make sense because they're connected now. And the connectivity point is the kingdom. Jesus makes a statement in a political environment. Pilate raises the question, "Are you a king?" Jesus now responds, "And I only tell them I'm a king, but I have a kingdom." In verse 36, he says, "My kingdom is not of this world. If my kingdom were of this world, my servants would be fighting so that I would not be handed over to the Jews. But as it is, my kingdom is not of this realm." The Bible talks about the kingdom of God. That is the rule or authority of God. It talks about the kingdom of heaven, the rule or the authority of heaven. Jesus calls it here my kingdom. That's the rule or authority of Christ, because that's what the word means. So to be part of God's kingdom is to be part of God's rule, operating underneath God's authority. It is to manifest on earth the operations of heaven. Thy kingdom come, thy will be done on earth as it is in heaven. God's kingdom goal is to manifest in history the operations of heaven. So when history is not reflecting heaven, God's kingdom is not visible. His kingdom is only visible when history is emulating heaven. Curveball number one: God did not save you merely for heaven. Most would say, "I am going to heaven when I die." The correct phrase is, "I am going to paradise when I die to get ready to come back to earth before I go to heaven." Before you ever get to eternity, you've got a job description in history. There will be a new heaven and new earth. That's how the book of Revelation ends. That's eternity. There's a whole bunch of stuff going to happen before you get there. You're being prepared now for a 1,000-year work assignment before you ever get to long-term heaven. Jesus makes a statement in verse 36 that you do not want to miss. He says, "My kingdom is not of this world." So if you are a worldly person or a worldly Christian, you're not an active participant in his kingdom, because his kingdom is not of this world. So one of the reasons we're not experiencing more from the king is we are tied to a system he's not a part of, even though we may be Christians. Getting into God's kingdom is conversion. Getting God's kingdom into you is commitment. Getting into God's kingdom is salvation. Getting God's kingdom into you is dedication. If there is no commitment to the king and his kingdom, thus worldliness, you will not see the manifestation of the king, because Jesus says, "My kingdom is not of this world." The major problem that we face as Christians is worldliness.

What does worldliness mean? Worldliness is simple, that system headed by Satan that leaves God out. Worldliness is not a place, it's a state. It's like if I said the world of sports. I don't mean a location called sports. I mean an activity of sports where all the data surrounds athletic activity. If I say the world of finance, I don't mean a place called finance. I mean a system that deals with money. If I say the world of politics, I'm not just talking about the White House or the Congress. I'm talking about the political realm. Jesus says, my kingdom is not of this realm. It is not sourced from this world's perspective. I love how Romans 11:36 says it. It says, for from him, God is the first cause. Through him, God is the effective cause. To him, God is the final cause. He start in the middle and finish. Even the most mundane things of life, the last verse of 1 Corinthians

0: He wants you to be obsessed with his glory through the expansion of his kingdom. When his kingdom is prioritized, then you get to see, watch this, heaven both rule and overrule. And Lord knows we need heaven to overrule a bunch of stuff in our lives. We need heaven to overrule a bunch of circumstances. See, your experience with God will go to a whole nother level when you see him overrule what the world has brought on you or what you may have brought on yourself. When you see God take it and veto it and overrule it, then you will know God is king. We say God is king, but we haven't experienced God being king because we don't position ourselves for him to be the overruler or the ruler because we're still attached to this world. A boat is supposed to be in the water, but not of the water. A boat's made to be in it, but it's not made for the water to be in the boat. We're supposed to be in the world, but not of it. In other words, it no longer defines our decisions. It no longer defines our relationships. It no longer defines our priorities. It no longer defines how we flow, how we go. It is no longer, we're in it. We're not some folks who are just monastics and are just sidelined and are separated from the reality of day-to-day life. But it no longer sets the definition for who we are and how we function. He says, my kingdom is not of this world. Some time ago, I was in the shower and you know how sometimes you get soap in your eye. So I got soap in my eye and my eye started to burn. So I started rubbing my eye with my hand, forgetting that I had soap in my hand. So I got soap in my eye, my eye's burning. I take my hand, I'm rubbing my eye, but I got soap on my hand. So now two eyes are burning. I started with one eye burning. I'm trying to do the best I can. I'm trying to make it better. I'm rubbing it. I'm doing the best I can. But now instead of making it better, I have two eyes that are burning, okay? So now I can't see at all. I started out seeing out of one eye. Now I can't see out of any eye. Because when I tried to help myself, I made myself worse. So now it dawns on me, I've got to fix now my problem, but I can't see. So I'm now reaching for a towel. As I reach for the towel, I hit my head on the soap dish. So I've gone from one bad eye to two bad eyes to a headache, but all the time I'm trying to make stuff better. I'm rubbing my eyes and I'm reaching for a towel. When my head hit the soap dish, I knocked the soap out the dish. I started out with one bad eye. I wind up with two bad eyes. Now I have a headache. The soap is now on the shower floor. But I can't see where the soap is because I started with one bad eye. I now have two bad eyes. I now have a headache. I step on the soap. So you know what happens. I go flying around the shower all the time trying to make myself better. I started out with one bad eye. I wind up with two bad eyes. Now I have a headache. Now I got a backache because I didn't fell down in the shower. I'm all jacked up because I was trying to help myself be better. Our sight line has been greatly distorted. Because we flip kingdoms. We want the kingdom of God, but we want the kingdoms of men. And Jesus said, and my kingdom, while in this world, is not of this world. That's why you can't start first with you or your world. He says, seek ye first my kingdom in Matthew 6. And then all these things will be added to you. Then you will get to see heaven rule and heaven overrule.
1: 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Don't go away.
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1: Before we return to today's message, I wanted to let you know that what you're hearing is the first installment in Tony's powerful six-part series, The Kingdom Agenda. As we're discovering, there's nothing more important than recognizing that God has a plan for His kingdom and that He created each of us to play a part in it. 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Right now, here's Dr. Evans in Matthew chapter 6.
2: Notice what he says in verse 36. He says, if my kingdom were of this world, my servants would fight. In other words, your kingdom controls your methodology. He says, if I was of this world, I would handle this like the world handles it. But since I'm not of this world, my methodology changes. You see, you can know which kingdom you are a part by which method you use. If you use the world's methods while praising God, you're praising God, but you're using the world's method. Jesus says, that's because you're not operating out of my kingdom. Because you know you're operating out of my kingdom, not because you say it or think it or feel it. You know you're operating out of my kingdom because it controls how you do what you do. He says, my methods are different because my kingdom is different. And he tells you why. He tells you why. He closes out with this statement. Verse 37, therefore Pilate said to him, you are a king. Jesus answered, you say correctly that I am a king. For this I have been born and for this I have come into the world, he says, to testify to the truth. Everyone who is of the truth hears my voice. He says, my kingdom operates by truth. My kingdom operates by truth. Now, let me do the opposite to that. Satan's kingdom operates by lies. But they're good-sounding lies. They're good-looking lies. They're appealing lies. His kingdom can only operate by deception. God's kingdom operates by truth. Now, let's define truth again. Truth is an absolute standard by which reality is measured. Truth is an absolute standard by which reality is measured. Truth is God's point of view on any subject. No, you pick the subject. Whatever God says about it, that's the truth. Truth transcends feelings. Don't get me wrong. Feelings are real. You don't ignore feelings. If you feel bad, you feel bad. Feelings are real, but that doesn't mean they're the truth. You go to a monster movie, you go to an alien movie, you go to a scary movie, you might be screaming, closing your eyes, you might be hiding, you might be screeching, you might be making all kind of noise, because you feel scared, okay? You are feeling it, even though you know it's not real. You know that's not real, you should be laughing, that ain't real. But they have so formulated the movie that non-reality feels real. You know it's not true, but it feels real. So you get scared. But the reason why you don't live all week panicked about the movie is because when you leave the theater and are no longer faced with the press of the feelings, you return to the truth. So truth transcends feelings, although feelings are real. Not only does truth transcend feeling, but truth

0: transcends facts. You can have facts, but not have the truth. See? If you get caught up in facts, that's the problem with education. Because classrooms will give you facts, but they may not be telling you the truth. He says, my kingdom is a kingdom of truth. Truth is God's view of a matter. That's how his kingdom operates. When you miss truth, you miss his kingdom. When you miss his kingdom, then you miss his rule. And when you miss his rule, you miss him. Because hallowed be thy name. How do I hallow your name? By your kingdom coming. How is your kingdom coming? By your will being done. In other words, there is a realignment that must occur by me, by you, by God's people, tied to his truth so that we can experience his reality. He does not want to be your spare tire. He does not want to be your jack in the box popping up every time it's convenient for you to have it. He wants you to operate under his kingdom. You ever have grown kids come back home? That was bad enough while they live in there, but then they come back. But because they're grown, they think they can do what they want to do in your house. You ever anybody have grown kids? I know your kids are perfect, but ever have grown kids come back? They want to do what they do. And every now and then you have to remind them. This ain't your house. It's my house. You got to remind them of whose kingdom it is. Because when they go out there doing their own thing, they think their own thing works for you. Doesn't work for you. Because it's your kingdom. It's your house. We bring the world to God and say, bless me. Bless me. Accept this, God. This is the way. And God is saying, that's not my house. That's not my kingdom. Here it is, brothers and sisters. You were saved for the kingdom. Okay? Your reason for being is the kingdom. It's not just to go to heaven. That's going to be a long way away for you to live in heaven. You're going to have a temporary reside in heaven. When you die, you will go to paradise. You'll go to paradise for whatever it takes for Jesus Christ to return. However long that is, you will be in prayer. Everybody who's died, who's a believer, is now with the Lord temporarily. Because the Bible says when Jesus Christ returns, the saints will return with him. And the purpose of the saints returning with him is for his millennial 1,000-year rule on earth, where how you lived preparing for the kingdom will determine the job assignment you'll have in the kingdom. So right here today, we have lawyers, we have presidents, we have judges, we have embassy workers, and we have street sweepers. For 1,000 years, you'll sweep streets. Because in your prep time, in your preparation time for the kingdom, you had little to offer the king. And it will affect your 1,000-year job description. See, I know you thought, when we all get to heaven, what a day of rejoicing that will be. Howdy how. See, because you skipped 1,000 years of prep time. You say, but I thought I was going to be happy in heaven. You're going to be a happy street sweeper. You know? Our challenge today is to align ourselves under the king, for the kingdom, through the implementation of his will, based on the truth, so his name is great, so that you see heaven rule and overrule. Overrule my situation, overrule my emotions, overrule my pain, overrule. He just overruled, because I left the world and became operative in his kingdom.
1: Dr. Evans will return with an illustration of what it means to be a kingdom operative when he wraps up our message in just a moment. 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

0: 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There's more to life than just living from day to day. There's a divine plan behind it and a spiritual battle trying to defeat it. Tomorrow, Dr. Evans reveals what's going on behind the scenes and what we're designed to do about it. Right now, he's back with his final look at what it means to be a kingdom operative.
1: When you see the Olympics, there's the gold, the silver, the bronze winners. The gold winner stands in the center. They don't say, "What's your favorite song?" They play the national anthem of the nation of which the gold winner is a part. Because while they participated individually in the Olympics, they represented something bigger. You're an individual Christian, but it's not just about you. You stand as a representative of a bigger kingdom. I know you want your blessing, you want your crown, you want your reward, you want your... Okay, nothing wrong with that, but you have to know God is playing His anthem. He's playing His name. Hallowed be thy name. Seek ye first the kingdom of God and His righteousness, and all these things will be added.

0: K-Wave 1110 and 107.9, sharing life, delivering truth, giving hope. I'm Bob Shaw. Before we start the day, we pray. Yay. So let's do it. Father, thank you, God, for the rain and cooler weather that we've been enjoying after so many hot days. It's a welcome change. We're grateful for it. And Lord, with my son Nick looking every day for a full-time teaching job, I am reminded this morning to pray for the people who are looking for work. Some have been searching for months, sending out applications, going to interviews, wondering when something is finally going to come through. So open doors for them, God. Provide for their needs. Give them encouragement when another opportunity doesn't work out. And Father, we also pray for our marriages. It's easy to let little disagreements turn into bigger problems, especially when we're tired or frustrated. So teach us to be quicker to apologize, more willing to forgive, less concerned about always being right, less concerned about what the other person's problem is, and being more concerned about how we can work on ourselves. And Lord, we thank you for the Bible. We have such easy access to your word, but sometimes we take that privilege for granted. So give us a real desire to read it and understand it and put what we learn into practice. We thank you for hearing our prayers and for your faithfulness. In Jesus' name, amen. Pastor Skip explains how God speaks to you today and why you don't need a dramatic experience to hear his voice. 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
6: So would you please turn in your Bible to the book of Exodus? We're beginning in chapter 19, and we're overviewing the rest of this book. We're sure glad that you made it for our midweek study. And as you are getting comfortable, we begin at the foot of Mount Sinai. I was reading an article this week about weather phenomenon that happens around the world, and they showed different pictures of what these things were like. And one of them were known as UFO clouds. And it seems that whenever you have cone-shaped hills as part of a mountain range, you'll have air that rises up on the slopes of that mountain, but then it is also compressed by gravity from above. And it produces what they call, what meteorologists call, lenticular clouds that look like UFOs. And I saw a picture, look like a scene right out of Independence Day. I mean, it just looked like these UFOs were dotting the landscape and they were just clouds. Then I read also in that article about something called upward lightning. And whenever there's a lightning strike around a city with tall buildings, that you can get a positive upward leader. So lightning is shot from the ground up to where lightning is supposed to come from. So instead of lightning coming down, it actually goes from the ground upward, upward lightning. And then the third phenomenon was called sea smoke. And sea smoke is sort of a familiar code word for when cold air moves over warm water, it produces this large fog bank that looks like a greenish, purplish smoke. It's almost like a wave. It looks like a tsunami of clouds coming at a person or at a city along the coast. So with that as a background, imagine what it must have seemed

like to be at the foot of Mount Sinai as God was thundering and lightning and then speaking his word to the people, the giving of the law. And that's where we pick it up in chapter 19. Israel has been delivered out of Egypt. They're safe. They're sound. Now God instructs them. Now God teaches them his law. And so the emphasis changes in chapter 19 from narration to legislation, from what happened in getting out of Egypt to what God has to say to this new nation now that they are his. The Jews refer to this section of the Bible, and in particular this part of Exodus, the first few chapters, as the kernel and the core of the nation's life. They realize that as Jews, they look back to and rely upon the law, the covenant that God made with Moses. You might look at it this way. God's revelation is their identification. They identify themselves as those who have been given by God the covenant of the law. Now, just by way of review, if you remember Genesis really quickly, there were four events followed by four people. In the book of Exodus, we also have four stages of the birth of a nation. And we gave you four words last time. I'm going to pick up on them this time. Domination. That's chapters 1 through 12. Domination. Domination by Egypt. Egypt is their lord. It's their owner. They are slaves of the Egyptians. So domination by Egypt. Followed by liberation from Egypt. That's where we left it off last time in chapters 13 through 18. Now we look at the two final stages of the birth of a nation. That is revelation and identification. God reveals his law to them. And the last section, he has drawn them apart and they identify as God's special people in this covenant. So in chapter 19, verse 1, in the third month, after the children of Israel had gone out of the land of Egypt, on the same day they came to the wilderness of Sinai. So this is 3 months after leaving Egypt. They're encamped at this mountain. They're in the wilderness. For they had departed from Rephidim and came to the desert of Sinai. And they camped in the wilderness. So Israel camped there before the mountain. And Moses went up to God, and the Lord called him from the mountain, saying, thus you shall say to the house of Jacob and tell the children of Israel, you have seen what I did to the Egyptians and how I bore you on eagle's wings and brought you to myself. God is jogging their memory at this point. Remember who you were. Remember where you came from. Remember what I have done for you and know how much I care for you. Now, therefore, if you will indeed obey my voice and keep my covenant, then you shall be a special treasure to me above all the people, for all the earth is mine. Now, God here, through Moses, makes a reference of eagle's wings. I bore you on eagle's wings. And the Hebrew word is nesher, and it is believed that God was making a reference, a comparison to a special type of a bird called the griffin eagle. And what's unique about this bird is that it will take its young far away, or it will give birth far away, usually in a wilderness place where it can be undisturbed and where the mother has to care for it in a very unique way because there are no natural resources. So in that place, sequestered away from all natural resource, where the young would be completely dependent on the eagle, God said, I took care of you that way. God brought them out to the wilderness where there were no natural resources. He gave them water from the rock. He gave them manna from heaven. He miraculously preserved them for 40 years. And then God says, then you shall be, verse 5, a special treasure to me. I wonder how you view yourself. I wonder if you see you like God sees you.
I don't know that they felt much like a special treasure with dust all over their feet and all over

0: over their tents and all over their body, and all that they had been through, all that they were wondering about. But God says, you're a special treasure to me. And you are a special treasure to God. Some people say, well, I feel so worthless. What you need to know is this: the worth of an object is determined by what somebody is willing to pay for that object. And if God sent his only son out of heaven for you because you were that important to him, then you have no right saying that you're worthless when God says, you're a special treasure to me. If you follow down the story to verse 8, all the people answered together and they said, all that the Lord has spoken, we will do. And so Moses brought back the words of the people to the Lord. Now, that's a bold statement, right? Everything God says, man, we're up for it. Bring it on. Give us the law. We'll keep it. We'll do it. We're all in. It's a wonderful thing to say. It's a very difficult thing to do. To make the statement, everything God tells you we will do, the problem with that promise is capacity. We as humans don't have the capacity to keep the law. That's why Jesus was sent. That's why the covenant of grace will be unfolded as we continue the story. In Deuteronomy chapter 5, verse 29, and I'm getting a little bit ahead of myself, but God said this, really about this promise that they're going to do it. He said, oh, that they had such a heart within them that they would fear me and that they could keep my commands. That was the heart cry of a creator who gave the law, heard the promise of the people to keep it, and said, you know, I wish they could pull it off. I wish they had the heart and the ability to do it. But he knew they couldn't. And Paul addresses this later on in the New Testament, in the book of Galatians. He talks about the role of the law. And he says the law was our schoolmaster. Paedagogos is the word. The tutor who would bring a child from its home, walk it all the way to school, would be the superintendent of that child in the early phases of the child's development. So the law was meant to lead us along until we got to the real teacher, the real master, the real schoolmaster, and that is Christ. It was the schoolmaster to lead us to the cross. It was the law that said, you need a savior. And once it pointed out the savior, we came under a new covenant. That's the covenant of grace. In verse 16, here's some of that meteorological phenomena I told you about. It came to pass on the third day in the morning that there were thunderings and lightnings and a thick cloud up on the mountain. And the sound of the trumpet was very loud. So all the people who were in the camp trembled. Please mark that. The giving of the law was not a beautiful sight. It was a dreadful sight. People were shaking in their boots. They were terrified. Now, Mount Sinai was completely in smoke because the Lord descended upon it in fire. Its smoke ascended like the smoke of a furnace, and the whole mountain quaked greatly. So if you were there and you were looking at Mount Sinai, it kind of looked like a volcano, like an erupting, fiery, burgeoning volcano in the distance. Why all this phenomenon? It's a demonstration of God's perfect, holy character, his flawless, amazing, powerful character. The rabbis used to say of this scene, no mortal can gaze on the unveiled majesty of God.
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0: Now, God's going to say the same thing in a little bit. You can't look on me and live, Moses. You can't gaze upon me and live. So God did not let the children of Israel see him, but rather

letter, God let Moses hear him. God revealed by voice his will to Moses, his words to Moses, and Moses will then deliver them to the children of Israel. God's voice here is very dramatic. But you shouldn't look to this as the model of how God speaks. Because if you're thinking, yeah, man, this is awesome to read about, but I've never had God like shake my mountain or shake my vehicle or bend down to me and go, hey, Skip, this is God. I never had an experience like that. I never have either. More often than not, God will speak to you like he did to Elijah, who is expecting some miraculous, earth-shattering, fire experience. God heard him speak in a still, small voice. And more often than not, you'll hear God speak to you in his word, through his word, in a still, small voice. In fact, if we fast forward to the New Testament, and this is one of the big differences between the synagogue and the church, between Judaism and Christianity. Judaism makes it all about the precepts and the principles of Moses. The New Testament says that was good for then, but now it's not about the precepts and the principles. It's about the person of the Lord Jesus Christ. All of that is fulfilled in him. Now God speaks through his son primarily. Hebrews chapter 1, verse 1. God, who in different ways and in different times spoke to our fathers through the prophets, has in these last days spoken to us by his son, whom he appointed the heir of all things. So the focus is not on the precepts of the law, the precepts given at Mount Sinai, the principles of the law, but the person of Jesus. I'm going to read what I think is a good commentary from the New Testament on what we're reading in the Old. I'm reading out of Hebrews chapter 12, where the writer says, "For you have not come to the mountain that may be touched and that burned with fire," that would be Mount Sinai, "and to blackness and darkness and tempest and the sound of the trumpet and the voice of words, so those who heard it begged that the word would not be spoken to them anymore, for they could not endure what was commanded. And if so much as a beast touches the mountain, it shall be stoned or shot with an arrow. And so terrifying was the sight that Moses said, 'I am exceedingly afraid and trembling.'" The writer continues, "But you have come to Mount Zion, not Mount Sinai. That was then. This is now. You have come to Mount Zion, to the city of the living God, the heavenly Jerusalem, to an innumerable company of angels, to the general assembly of the church of the firstborn, who are registered in heaven, to God, the judge of all, to the spirits of just men made perfect, to Jesus, the mediator of the new covenant, and to the blood of sprinkling that speaks of better things than that of Abel." So a contrast between the old and the new, between one mountain and another mountain, between the covenant at Sinai and the covenant in the blood of Christ at Mount Zion, which took place just outside the walls of the city of Jerusalem. When we continue on and get to chapter 20, we have God's top 10. It's the beginning of the law, but the law will continue several chapters after this, many chapters after this. But basically, God condenses all of his regulations into 10 big ones. And it should be noted that God expects two things that can be seen in the Ten Commandments. Two things. Basically, God wants supreme devotion to him and sincere affection for others. That's the Ten Commandments. Supreme affection, attention, devotion to God, and sincere love and affection for others. And so the law came in two tablets, the Bible says. Two tablets. Why? Because there's two parts of the law. There's the first four commands, which are vertical commands. They talk about our relationship with God. It goes this way on this plane.
The second six commandments

are on the horizontal plane. It's person to person. It's man to man. So the Ten Commandments, you shall have no gods before me. You can't make any images that represent God for the purpose of worship. You are not to take God's name in vain. You are to keep the Sabbath day. That's the fourth commandment. Fifth commandment, as you saw in the video, was honor your father and your mother, followed by you shall not murder, followed by you shall not commit adultery, followed by you shall not steal, followed by you shall not lie, and followed by the last commandment, which Paul said when he read that one, it slayed him. And that is, thou shalt not covet. And the reason that slayed Paul is he realized for the first time, the law doesn't just deal with outward actions, but with inward attitudes. Because if you lie, if you steal, if you kill, those are outward actions. But if you covet, you're doing that internally. You have a desire, an inordinate desire for something you don't have. Nobody sees that, but he realized that's an attitude of the heart, and God cares about the attitudes of the heart. So the two tablets of the law, as one person put it, the Ten Commandments were given in tablet form, and obeying them will save a lot of other tablets. A lot of people take tablets, tablet, tablet, every day, tablets. Settle their stomach, get them to sleep, get them up in the morning. But you just stay close to the Lord and take these two tablets of the law to govern your actions and your attitudes. In verse 24 is something that I just want to fly a little closer to the ground on this one. In fact, it has to do with the ground. Notice, an altar of earth, God says, you shall make for me, and you shall sacrifice on it your burnt offerings and your peace offerings, your sheep and your oxen. In every place where I record my name, I will come to you and I will bless you. And if you make me an altar of stone, you shall not build it out of hewn stone, carved up, nicely fitted and adorned. For if you use your tool on it, you have profaned it. It's an interesting text to me. It's actually one of my favorites because it shows me that God was not into ornate, detailed worship structure. He did not want worship to be distracted by something man did. He wanted the focus to be on him, undistracted worship. He didn't want anybody going, now that is such a cool altar. Look at that altar. Man, they must have, who was the architect of that altar? See, now the focus is on the art and architecture of the altar rather than on the one who gave the talent of art, and that is God himself. Not that God is opposed to art. I'm going to show you that in a few minutes. But when it comes to worship, God seems to just love that pure, unadorned, unhewn stone as an altar of sacrifice. What is the principle? Simply this: art must never supersede heart. It's all about the heart more than the art. Art is okay as long as you have the heart in it. If you have art and no heart, it's just empty. It's like, so what? That's why the highest form of artistic expression is that of worship to the Lord. Remember the Samaritan woman who was talking to Jesus, and the conversation got a little too close to home for her. And so she gets all religious and she said, our fathers worshiped in this mountain, that is Mount Gerizim up in that area. You Jews say Jerusalem is the proper place to worship. And Jesus said, it doesn't matter where you worship. It matters that you worship and how you worship. You have to worship the true God, and you have to worship him in spirit and in truth. So heart always supersedes the art. Chapter 21, 22, 23, and 24. This is where, for a lot of people, Bible reading bogs down. They get all excited going through Genesis and Exodus, as long as the story is fast-paced. But now we get to the nitty-gritty nuts and bolts laws of everyday life. We go through social law, that is property rights. We go through moral law, what you can and can't do, what is morally acceptable before God and in practice and precept, and spiritual laws.

0: chapter 21, verse 1. Now, these are the judgments which you shall set before them. And the laws that fill this book of Exodus are strikingly similar to many laws that came after it that were based upon the premises given in the laws of Moses, including our own nation. Verse 2, if you buy a Hebrew servant, I just want to touch on this. If you buy a Hebrew servant, he shall serve you 6 years, and in the seventh he shall go out free and pay nothing. I'm having you look at this because there's a pattern. You've already noticed it. You're going to notice it again throughout the Bible, and that's a pattern of the Sabbath or the pattern of the six and one.
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2: 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Peter knew Gentile believers were fully accepted in Christ, but fear changed the way he treated them. Pastor Brian explains why Paul refused to let that contradiction slide. That's coming up on Back to Basics.
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2: Here's your news on K-Wave. Federal agents searched Minnesota Congresswoman, illegally.

upon Omar's Washington, D.C. home Monday morning, removing boxes labeled as evidence. The Justice Department says agents carried out a judge-approved search warrant as part of an ongoing criminal investigation, but has released few details. Omar denies wrongdoing and calls the search an attempt by the Trump administration to intimidate her. Fellow lawmakers Bernie Sanders and Alexandria Ocasio-Cortez accuse the administration of using federal power against political opponents. President Trump says he had no involvement in the search and that the investigation is up to the Justice Department. Homeland Security Secretary Mark Wayne Mullen previously said investigators were examining possible fraud in her family's immigration paperwork. He said any case would be based on alleged lawbreaking rather than politics. Minnesota Republican Party Chairman Alex Plichash cited Omar's own statement from 2023 that no one is above the law, saying that standards should apply to her as well. Authorities have not publicly explained what evidence they were seeking or detailed the allegations behind Monday's search. And Nathan Buznitz was installed Sunday as the new pastor of Grace Community Church in Sun Valley. He succeeds John MacArthur, who led the church for 56 years before his death last year. Church elders gathered around him to pray, asking God to help him faithfully preach his word. Buznitz grew up at Grace, served as MacArthur's personal assistant, and has been executive VP of the Master Seminary. He says he wants to strengthen the church and carry on MacArthur's legacy. He also shared that vision problems have left him legally blind. He now memorizes Bible passages and entire sermons to preach without notes, a challenge he says has deepened his faith and reliance on God. That's the news, and you're up to date. K-Wave weather staying cooler today before warmer, drier weather arrives tomorrow. A coastal flood advisory remains in effect until 2 p.m. for L.A. and Orange County beaches. Large waves and high tides could cause flooding and beach erosion, especially in Long Beach and Malibu. L.A. and Orange counties will be partly sunny with a high of 72. The valleys and Inland Empire will reach 75, 69 degrees today at the beaches. Right now, 54 in Fountain Valley, 56 in Newport Beach, 51 in San Marino, and 55 at K-Wave. 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
1: Equality is a truth of the gospel. You see, God has made it clear that he is no respecter of persons, or in other words, he doesn't show partiality. There's not one nation that he prefers over another nation. There's not, you know, one people that he prefers over another people.
0: Today on Back to Basics, Pastor Brian continues his study in the book of Galatians. Join us as Pastor Brian presents his teaching on Galatians chapter 2, verse 14, in a message titled, Equality, a Gospel Truth. And now, here's Pastor Brian.
1: We're going to focus our attention mainly today on verse 14. And now he tells another very interesting story. And this story is fascinating. And I would imagine even today, there are many, many Christians around the world who don't even know this story. They don't know that there was a confrontation between the Apostle Paul and the Apostle Peter. But that's exactly what Paul tells us about here. And many of them perhaps wouldn't know it because not every Christian or not every church or not every denomination really emphasizes, you know, the teaching of the scripture, which is unfortunate. But, you know, people would just kind of know maybe a more general history coming from the book of Acts. And although the book of Acts is a great history of the early church, it's not complete. It doesn't give you every detail of the things that transpired. So here in

Galatians, we get a little more insight into some of the things that occurred. And this particular event where these two apostles, these two men that were equally called by God, yet they had a dispute. They had a public confrontation with one another. And so in that confrontation, there are things that we are meant to learn. They were meant to learn certain things at the time, but principles and truths that I think were intended for us throughout the whole age of the church. So we want to look and see what those things are for us today as we walk back through this story. So verses 11 through 16, I'm just going to walk through them again, make a few comments, and then we're going to come back and camp out on verse 14. So he says, "Now, when Peter had come to Antioch, I withstood him to his face because he was to be blamed." Now, let me just add a comment here on Antioch. So Antioch was in Syria and not too far from Jerusalem geographically, but Antioch in many senses became kind of the new center of gospel ministry. You see, although everything began in Jerusalem, what happened is in Jerusalem, they got bogged down with all of this Jewish stuff. They got bogged down with the legalism and everything. And they, in a sense, they kind of lost the big picture of what God wanted to do. But it was in Antioch that pure gospel was retained, especially through the ministry of Paul, and much of the evangelism of the world and much of the church planting that went on in the future took place from Antioch. So at this particular point, Paul tells us that Peter came to Antioch, but there he said he withstood him to his face because he was to be blamed. "For before certain men came from James," and James, maybe you remember, he was the leader of the church in Jerusalem. He's the half-brother of Jesus. "Before these certain men came from James, Peter would eat with the Gentiles. But when they came, he withdrew and separated himself, fearing those who were of the circumcision. And the rest of the Jews also played the hypocrite with him, so that even Barnabas was carried away with their hypocrisy." So here's a pretty astounding thing. Peter, who, remember, I mean, Peter's like one of the key leaders in the church. And Paul says, even Barnabas. And Barnabas was instrumental in bringing Paul into the ministry, in a sense. He brought Paul in and introduced him and talked about the way the Lord had been using him. And so, you know, both of these men, you would never expect that this is the kind of thing that they would fall prey to. But they did. Peter and Barnabas both. But then Paul said, "But when I saw that they were not straightforward about the truth of the gospel, I said,

Thank God for Paul. Thank God that Paul was the courageous one. Now, he knew that if you gave them an inch, they would take a mile. He knew that if you allowed for any kind of compromise when it comes to this issue of everybody being equal before God, there's no distinction between Jew and Gentile. He knew that if there was any allowance for this kind of discrimination to take place, it would ruin everything that God wanted to do. So the Lord raises up Paul, really. And here he contends with them. And in doing so, he really maintains the truth of the gospel for successive generations. So all of us owe Paul a huge thanks. When we get to heaven and see him, we can thank him that he was willing to put things on the line to preserve the purity of the gospel. So that's kind of the background. So verse 14, that's where I want to focus today, as I said. And I just want to focus on this one phrase where Paul makes reference to the truth of the gospel. He says, but when I saw that they were not straightforward about the truth of the gospel. Now, if I were to say to you today, I want to talk to you about the truth of the gospel. There are many aspects of that I could talk to you about. But the one that I want to specifically talk about, and the one that I think the text deals with, is this aspect. Equality is a truth of the gospel. Equality. You see, God has made it clear that he is no respecter of persons. Or in other words, he doesn't show partiality. There's not one nation that he prefers over another nation. There's not, you know, one people that he prefers over another people. But that before him, everyone is equal. So the truth of the gospel is that prejudice and inequality are overruled by the gospel. So wherever the gospel goes, it ought to destroy prejudice and inequality. You maybe heard this saying before, and this is what we're talking about. The ground is level at the foot of the cross, meaning that everybody stands equal at the foot of the cross. Now, of course, that's not true in society in general, is it? I mean, there's all kinds of division in our culture. But the truth of the gospel is that Jews and Gentiles, and the word Gentile, now here in the text, Greek is used. They're talking about the Jews and the Greeks, but the Greeks and the Gentiles are kind of synonymous. And it just means everybody who's not a Jew. That's the idea. So all of the nations, the word Gentile comes from the Hebrew word goyim back in the Old Testament. And goyim just means the nations collectively, everybody outside of Israel. So what the gospel teaches is that Jews and Gentiles are equally lost. And when saved by grace, they stand on equal ground before God. Now, here's an important point. Peter knew this. It wasn't like Peter had forgotten this. That wasn't the issue. You see, Peter knew this, but he was intimidated by the legalist in Jerusalem, and he compromised. So Peter compromised with what he knew to be not the case. He knew that there was no distinction. He himself was the one who brought the gospel to the Gentiles initially. But he's so intimidated and he's so sort of self-preserving at this point that he allows the compromise to take place. But like I said a moment ago, Paul knew that this could not go uncontested without the gospel suffering a huge setback. If Paul would not have contested this, then you know what would have happened? Christianity would have just been seen as another sect of Judaism, and it would have had a very limited appeal only to those Gentiles who wanted to become second-class citizens within another sect of Judaism. Paul saw that. He could see far enough down the road to know that that's where it would go. Peter was too preoccupied with preserving his own reputation back in Jerusalem among the leaders. But, you know, the more I've studied Galatians recently, the more I have seen

clearly how the Jerusalem church really was compromised. And that might explain why it wasn't all that long into the history of the church that the Jerusalem church became just sort of ineffective. It just sort of faded off the scene. I mean, any real impact, because it just became very much an introspective, just very exclusive kind of a thing that was more concerned about making sure we maintained good relationships with the Jews than getting the gospel out to the world. And as I said earlier, Antioch sort of became the place. Now, Paul, like I said, his background was in all of this. He was a Pharisee, as he's told us on a number of occasions in the New Testament. So he pushes back against it. Thank God for the boldness of the apostle. But as he goes on in this epistle to the Galatians, as he gets further into it, he continues to address some of these themes. I mean, of course, he's just getting started. He's telling us the historical narrative, then he's going to get into the teaching part of it in the third chapter. But I want to focus on something he said in chapter 3, and it's in verse 28. But I'm going to read from verse 27. So 3, 27 and 28. And this is what it says. Paul is writing. He says, "For as many of you as were baptized into Christ have put on Christ. And now listen, there is neither Jew nor Greek. There is neither slave nor free. There is neither male nor female. For you are all one in Christ." So look at those categories there. Jew or Greek, or as I said, Gentile. Jew or Gentile, bond or free, slave or free, male or female. We're talking race, we're talking class, we're talking gender. Isn't it interesting how the Bible is relevant always? Because aren't those some of the hot topics in the culture today? They certainly are. This is where our culture's at. We're all divided up culturally over these very issues, the issues of race, the issues of class, in a sense. Even though we haven't been a society that's been built on a class system like others have, European cultures especially, and other Asian cultures. We haven't been that, but of course we do have strong social divides. So we've got the race issue, we've got the social issue, and then we obviously have the gender issue. And this is an opportunity for the church to stand up and say, hey, listen, this is how you do it right here. This is how you do race, this is how you do class, this is how you do gender. We should be the ones who are setting forth a model. And so the culture ought to be able to look at the church and say, you know, they're doing something good there. That's right. That's the way it should be. So we have to make sure that we are living this out ourselves. Can't force the world into it, but we can certainly offer them an option by the way we do things. So let's just talk about these three things for a moment within the context of the church. Race. And I'm just going to make it real simple. Our churches should be racially integrated, reflecting the communities that we live in. That's just the simple truth. The day that there was segregation in the church based upon race was a sad, sad day in history. And of course, that's exactly what was kind of brewing under the surface here with this controversy in Antioch that Paul describes. I mean, it was a religious controversy, but it was also a bit of a racial controversy because, of course, the Jews did see themselves as just a notch above the Gentiles. They were just a better stock. That was their perspective. And it was so ingrained in them that even the Christians who had the Jewish background, they had a hard time letting go of that. So this should have never been the case. And Paul really, like I said, he pushed back against it. He, in a sense, he put it to rest and it should have stayed down. But it seems like, you know, every generation that comes along, we have these same kinds of issues we have to deal with. So our churches should be racially integrated, reflecting the communities.

that we are in. So as we look at the surrounding community that we're in, we ought to be able to look around the congregation of our churches and see that, yeah, the church is pretty reflective of the community that we live in. And, you know, quite frankly, I'm thankful that that is the case as I look out at our congregation. I'm thankful for that diversity. I think there's a good blend of just what our community looks like. Secondly, class. Now, like I said, you know, we don't have so much of a class system in our country. But again, our churches should be diverse socially and economically, reflecting our communities. So now, you know, again, sometimes there, you know, there are churches that are very much geared toward and catered to and even, you know, try to reel in sort of the rich and the famous. That's the identity that they want to have. And although they wouldn't put a sign on the door and say, you know, you can't come in unless your annual income is, you know, a certain amount, they would never do anything like that. Yet, you know, you'd sort of, if you came in and you weren't sort of in that social category, you probably wouldn't feel all that accepted. Those things happen. That should never happen. And then thirdly, gender. Our churches should be places where both men and women can flourish in their God-given callings. And of course, all of this is the way it should be. It's beautiful. It's wonderful. I think of, I'll just talk about our staff. We have a really diverse staff in all of the ways just mentioned. But I'll tell you, I just enjoy so much some of the ladies that are on our staff. And I appreciate so much their amazing giftings. So this is the church. So even though outside you got racial tension and all of that, you got class warfare, you've got the gender battles and so forth, the church is a different place. And this is the place where we've got to get it right. Because if we don't get it right, the world's never going to get it right. If we get it right, there's a small chance that, you know, maybe we can have an impact. But even if we can't totally have an impact out there in that the culture is going to just look at us and take their lead from us, you know, there will be people in the culture who recognize this is a hopeless situation here. I'm going to go join this over here and be part of this thing, this new thing that God is doing called the church, where you have this equality, because equality is a truth of the gospel. Now, I want to take it to a little bit of a different application as we kind of wind things down here. And at the end of verse 28 of chapter 3 that we read a moment ago, remember, Paul said there, "For you are all one in Christ Jesus." You see, this is also a unity issue. And had the Jerusalem prejudice prevailed, the unity of the church would have been forever lost. There would have been no possibility of unity. You see, the Gentiles would have always been considered second-class citizens behind the Jews, and you could never have a true unity had that prejudice prevailed. Now, here's where I want to bring the application a little more home to us. We, you know, setting aside the race, the class, the gender thing, but just thinking about it in terms of just the church. You see, we must strongly resist the temptation to see ourselves as in any way superior to other believers. This is where we can get into a problem today. Now, again, this is what was going on in Antioch as well. This is what was being stirred up in the Galatian churches, that there was like a spiritual hierarchy. There was a spiritual superiority. The Jews of Paul's day, many of them, the believing Jews even, they suffered from a superiority complex. They kind of just felt themselves just

0: little, just a little bit better than the other Christians, particularly the Gentiles. And so we have to resist that temptation. We have to resist the temptation to see our church or our family of churches as special or unique above the rest of the church. You see, this is always going to create a problem. If we have this mentality, if we have this somewhere, you know, back in our minds, or if we have this somewhere in our heart, that we are just a sort of a notch above everybody else, this is going to foster division, destroy unity, and it will cause contention. God works, because it's the same God, he works in similar ways with different groups of people.
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0: And so here we are today, and we look around and we look at Calvary Chapel and we think, well, you know, praise the Lord that God is working amongst us as a family of churches. But if we're to, for a minute, think that, you know, we're kind of, you know, the only ones, which I don't think anybody's thinking that, but, you know, if we kind of think that somehow we're the best ones, well, we're just not thinking clearly. Because that's not the case. God's got all different kinds of things going on all around the world. And so let's never forget that equality is a truth of the gospel. And we're all in this together. And we're all equally loved by God. We're all equally called to serve the Lord in the various capacities. And the sooner we get that in our heads, the better it's going to be for unity. And we need to just recognize, man, God's doing a work. And wherever I see the Lord working, I want to just say, thank you, Lord, for what you're doing over there. You're doing it differently than we do it, but you know what? You're doing it. It's undeniable. People are getting saved. Their lives are being transformed. Thank you, Jesus. We're all equally brought to life through faith in Christ, and we stand in the presence of God on level ground. That's a beautiful thing. And that's what we need to live out amongst ourselves, and that's what we are to project to the world as a witness.

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1: 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You can also watch it on Facebook and YouTube. We'd love to have you with us. 8:25 this morning, just an hour from now. Pastor Chuck comes to the fourth day of creation when God places lights in the heavens to give light on the earth. Genesis 1:15. Simple verse with a lot behind it. 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
3: 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Scientific fact. This is because the size, weight, and shape of the bee's body in relation to the total wing spread make flying impossible for the bumblebee. But, you know, the bumblebee never read that report. 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

0: 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And on today's edition of The Word for Today, Pastor Chuck continues his message, Design in Nature, as we pick up in Genesis chapter 1, verse 15. And now, with today's study, here's Pastor Chuck.
1: Now, as we get into the creation of the animal type of life in the fifth day. First of all, the life forms in the water. Let the waters bring forth abundantly, and my, the teeming life forms in the water. And again, the design and the variety. I love to go snorkeling over in Hawaii. The tremendous variety of life forms that I can see. Now, there are a lot of life forms I can't even see. The waters are teeming with life forms. But I often wonder why God made such weird-looking fish and such variety, and then the fabulous colors. It's just to me, exciting that God is not limited to just one design. You look around tonight and you see that God isn't limited to one design. Yet we all possess the basic same, basic same features. We all have a nose. We all have eyes. We all have eyebrows. We all have

Well, we, most of us have, you know, some hair at least. And, you know, teeth, the mouth, chins, cheeks, and so forth. And yet, look at the variety. You've got same, basically the same features, and yet we don't look alike at all. It just testifies to God's neat, inventive genius in being able to take same basic features and just create an infinite number of varieties. God evidently likes variety. He makes every snowflake different. Every one of them is a perfect geometrical pattern. But no two snowflakes alike. Of the trillions of snowflakes that fall every year, God just likes variety so much, he doesn't make any two of them alike. And yet they are so exquisitely beautiful when you look at them under a microscope. The geometric patterns and designs. And so of all of the millions of people, there may be some who look somewhat alike, and yet, you know, when you get to know twins, you'll be able to tell them apart at sight. Because there's just enough difference between everybody. Though the twins may have come from the same cell, divided, and thus they have the same chromosome content and gene content as each other, yet the variations that develop. I just am amazed at creation. I just love to see the different life forms. I love to see these crazy little tiny bugs, and I don't even know what they are or where they're going, and I wonder if they know where they're going. But they know how to fly. Now, they fly in erratic patterns. And sometimes they can be pesky. But they'll land sometimes. I read my Bible, and they'll land on my Bible, and I'll just look and study them. And I think, you marvelous little creature, you. You can fly. You got something over me. So designed, so constructed, that you can fly off of that page. And just the wide variety. A fly, you hate them, but yet, what fabulous design. Swept back wing design. And their ability to just hover. And then almost to fly backwards. I mean, you know, when you see them, just they can dart in several directions. And then they can land on the ceiling and walk. And I've often wondered, how close does he get to the ceiling before he flips over so he can land on his feet? That's going to worry you, isn't it? But oh, how marvelous is our God. How infinite his wisdom. How great his creative genius in all of the life forms that we see. Now we have the basic life forms, the plant life forms on the third day. Here on the fifth day, now we have the more complex life forms. The plant forms, of course, are necessarily rooted. The roots themselves are marvelous. They are able to go down and each little root is a chemical laboratory. And it is able to take out of the soil just the necessary chemicals to support that particular plant. Able to tell the difference between the chemicals, knows just the chemicals that it needs out of the soil to feed the particular plant that it's coming from. To bring the moisture up out of the soil and all. Marvelous. Absolutely marvelous. But we get the more complex life forms that sort of are a little independent. They're not rooted. They're not grounded. They are mobile. And the various cycles that God has created, the whole process is just so marvelous indeed. The water teeming with life. And then the air. And the many, many kinds of birds and the variety of birds that God has created. And those instinctive abilities in the birds.

I'm always fascinated by that little bird in Hawaii that goes up into the Aleutian chain in order to mate. During the summer, they take off from Hawaii and they fly all the way up into Alaska where they mate. They build their nest. They lay the eggs. They hatch their young. And then with the coming of winter, they don't want to spend winter in Alaska, and who can blame them? And you'll have to almost envy them spending their winters in Hawaii. They take off over the thousands of miles without suitcases, without spare gas tanks, without compasses or navigational equipment. And they come flying right into Hawaii. Sometimes they get into severe storms. 100, 200 mile an hour winds that blow them off course, but somehow they find their way right in. You say, oh, they remember the way they flew out. How do they reckon? Some think that there's some kind of a device that tunes in on the magnetic field of the earth. I don't know. But really, they're not following the same path. That argument sort of shot down because really, the parents decide to leave for Hawaii before the kids are able to fly that far. So the parents fly off to Hawaii, leaving their kids in Alaska. But it doesn't seem to matter. A couple of weeks later, their kids take off and they fly right to Hawaii. Never been there before. Yet somehow God has built into this little bird that kind of instinct. And that's a bird brain, and it's not very big, kind of a computer. Talk about microsystems. Oh, the wisdom of God. The wisdom of God. How thrilling to be able to see the design in nature, all testifying of the wisdom of the God that I serve. I'm so glad that I serve Him. I'm so glad that I know Him. Such a glorious God, so wise, all of these created life forms. Now, He created also the mammals, the great whales. He created the animals, the domesticated type animals, all after their own kind. The evening and the morning were the fifth day. And God said, let the earth bring forth living creatures after their kind, cattle, creeping things, the beast of the earth after his kind. And it was so. And God made the beast of the earth after his kind, and the cattle after their kind, and everything that creepeth upon the earth after his kind. And it was good. And God said, let us make man in our image and after our likeness. And let them have dominion over the fish of the sea, over the fowl of the air, and over the cattle, and over all the earth, and over every creeping thing that creepeth upon the earth. And God created man in his own image, in the image of God created he him, male and female created he them. So we find now the crowning act of God's creation. Having created the world with its many life forms, he now wants one to rule over these life forms. And so God said, let us make man in our image after our likeness. The triunity of God is found in the first verse of the Bible. In the beginning, God. The word in Hebrew is Elohim. Elohim is a plural word. In other places in the Old Testament, it is translated gods. El is God in Hebrew, singular. In Hebrew, there is a dual tense, too, and the Hebrew

Elah is God in a dual tense. But Elohim is the plural tense for God. And so even the triunity of God is expressed in the first verse, in the beginning, God, Elohim, not El, but Elohim created the heavens and the earth. And the Spirit of God, the Holy Spirit, moved over the face of the waters. And God said, the moment God spoke, you have the Word of God. And in the beginning was the Word was with God, the Word was God. And the same was in the beginning with God, and all things were made by Him. Now you have God saying, let us make man in our image, after our likeness. Who was God talking to? God, after the counsel of His own will, in the triunity of the Godhead, which we in our feeble, finite minds cannot comprehend. But in that trinity of His nature, said, let us make man after our image. And thus He made man after His image, a trinity of nature. So God is a superior trinity. Man made in the image of God is an inferior trinity. The superior trinity being Father, Son, and Holy Spirit, the inferior trinity of man being body, soul, and spirit. After His likeness, the chief governing characteristic of God is His self-determination, His will, His ability to choose and to determine His own destiny or His own mind. Man, being created in the image of God, was created a self-determinate being. Being created after the image of God, God created me with the capacity to choose. I have the power of self-determination. I can choose what I want. I have that power, that capacity. I'm made in the image of God, who is a self-determinate being. Now, if God created me with a capacity of choice, it would be totally meaningless unless He gave me a choice. What value would it be for me to have the capacity to choose if there was nothing to choose? Not only giving me the capacity of choice, He also respects the choice that I make. Again, what value would it be for God to give me the freedom of choice, but then not respect the choice? I say, well, I want to do this. He's like, thump, you can't do that. Then that isn't free choice. He does not respect my choice, and thus it isn't really the freedom of choice. So having given me the capacity of choice, making me in His image, He has to then offer me an alternative, give me a choice to make, but then He has to respect that choice that I have made. Part of the intricacy of self-determination, that image of God in which man was created. That is why when God created man, and He created the garden for man to dwell in, that He put in that garden a tree of knowledge of good and evil, and said to man, don't eat that. Therein is the choice that man was given, because having been created with the capacity of choice, it is no value unless there is something to choose. But again, in honoring and respecting my choice, if I choose that I don't want to know God, I don't want to serve God, I don't want to love God, then it would be manifestly wrong for Him to force me to go to heaven, where I would have to love Him and have to be with Him, and have to serve Him. I don't want God in my life. I don't want God around me. I don't want God to leave me alone. All right, if He then doesn't leave me alone, He's not respecting my choice. What value is it for me to have a choice if He doesn't respect it? It is an awesome thing to realize that God does respect my choice. Now,
He does seek to influence.

0: It's my choice. Because he loves me. And he knows what is best for me. And knowing me and loving me and knowing what is best, he seeks to influence my choice and to direct my choice. But I always have the right to say, bug off, God, I don't want to follow you. And he will not force his choice upon me, because that would not be free choice. The chief emotional attribute of God is love. God making me in his image has made me with this beautiful capacity to love. I am capable of loving, of giving and receiving love. And to know the meaningfulness of giving and receiving love. Because I'm created in the image of God, and that's his chief emotional characteristic, is to love. Now, God is honored when I follow him and I love as he loves. But I don't have to. Again, I have the choice, and I can choose to hate if I want. But I have the capacity to love. So man was made in the image of God and in the likeness of God. Now, that does not necessarily mean a physical likeness of God. What God looks like, none of us know. God constantly refused that man should make any kind of a likeness of him. Thus, as God appeared to man in the Old Testament, there was no form, so that man would not think of God in the terms of a form and try to carve out a form that would represent God. The likeness of God we see in Jesus Christ. The fullness of the Godhead bodily dwells in Christ. Now, when God created our bodies, he created ears so that we could hear, designed them so that they would pick up sound vibrations that would bounce or vibrate the little Inca staples and bones in there and send these vibrations into the brain that my brain would interpret as words and sounds and make it intelligible to me. So I think of my ears when I think of hearing. Now I know that God can hear, but it doesn't necessarily follow that God has ears. I need ears to hear, but God wouldn't necessarily need ears to hear. I make sounds by the use of the throat and the tongue and the teeth and the roof of the mouth and so forth. I form the sounds by the expelling of air and by the movement of all of these things in coordination so that the sounds come forth in a way that, because we have agreed that particular sounds mean particular things, I'm able to communicate intelligibly to you through sounds that I can form in my mouth. I can speak to you. Now, when God speaks, he doesn't necessarily need all the vocal apparatus that I have, a voice box, a larynx and a tongue and all of this. I have this little system in my eyes with the vitreous jelly on the backside that is taking these little pictures at the rate of about 18 per second and transmitting the vibrations on into the brain by which my eyes are interpreting the world around me and making it understandable as the vibrations come into my brain and all of this unscrambling and interpretation as these little flash vibrations are bounced in at 18 per second. And I am able to recognize you and say, oh yeah, there's and the color of clothes that you're wearing and the whole thing, your eyes are picking it all up and sending all those messages into the brain. No wonder you get tired at the end of the day. And thus, I know that God can see, but it doesn't follow that God has to have eyes to see. But because I relate seeing to eyes, and when I talk about God seeing, I would say, well, the eyes of the Lord go to and fro throughout the entire earth. But it doesn't necessarily follow that God has eyes, because eyes aren't essential for seeing.
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1: 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Lots going on. Love doesn't keep a running list of wrongs or insist on getting its own way. John Corson shows how Paul's words in 1 Corinthians 13 challenge the way we handle conflict. Coming up on Searchlight.
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5: There's your news on K-Wave. A 16-year-old volleyball player and her father have filed a federal lawsuit against a Michigan school district, the State Athletic Association, and several school officials. Riley Lechner says a male player who identifies as female competed against her girls' team and was allowed to use the same locker room facilities during a September 2025 match. The lawsuit alleges officials knew beforehand but did not tell players or parents. It also claims the district improperly rejected her discrimination complaint and violated federal protections against sex discrimination. The Athletic Association said it had not been notified of the lawsuit. And more than 465 union workers began a strike against Orange County this morning. Members of Teamsters Local 952 walked off their jobs and onto picket lines at 6 a.m. A last-minute contract agreement was not reached. The workers are employed across Orange County Public Works, Waste and Recycling, Community Resources, and other county operations. It could potentially disrupt essential government services for the residents of Orange County. The county says it has made contingency plans to maintain essential services. That's the news, and you're up to date. K-Wave weather, another cool day before that warmer weather arrives tomorrow. You still have a coastal flood advisory in effect until 2 p.m. for L.A. and Orange County beaches. Large waves and high tides could cause flooding and beach erosion, especially Long Beach and Malibu. L.A. and Orange counties, partly sunny with a high of 72. 75 in the valleys and Inland Empire, 69 degrees at the beaches. Right now, 56 in Anaheim, 58 at the Wedge, 51 in Norco, and 56 at K-Wave. 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

0: Welcome to Searchlight, a survey through Scripture with Pastor John Corson. It is our desire to bring you a systematic study of the entire Bible, chapter by chapter, book by book. Here on Searchlight, we are looking at the definitive word on love. This definition of love is found in 1 Corinthians chapter 13. This chapter on love is found in the middle of Paul's teaching on the manifestations of the Spirit. This is no accident. Paul is talking about love here because if we are going to minister in the power of the Holy Spirit, we must be doing it in love. Let's now join Pastor John for our study in progress as we learn just how important love is.
1: Though I have the gift of prophecy, verse 2 goes on to say, and understand all mysteries, and have all knowledge, and have all faith so I could move mountains, and have not love, I am nothing. You might move in prophecy. You might have faith to make things happen.

miraculously. You might have all faith, not just some faith. Jesus said, faith the size of a mustard seed could move mountains. But this is speaking of all faith to its fullest possible expression. You might be a man, a woman of tremendous faith. But if you have not love, although you can move a mountain because of your faith, in God's economy, it doesn't add up to a hill of beans. No matter how impressive your faith might be, without love, it's nothing. Paul will tell us in Galatians that faith works by love in reality. I believe that God can really only entrust that kind of measure of faith to someone who does show love. Faith would be a dangerous thing in the hands of a person who doesn't have love. You're driving down McAnders and somebody cuts you off. You get angry. And you say in faith, because you have all faith, frog. And he hops away. Could be a dangerous thing, you see. Power in the hands of a person who doesn't move in love, in agape. Faith works by love. Faith is not as important as love, Paul says here. If you bestow all your goods to feed the poor, and you give your body to be burned, that is, you're so zealous, man, you're burning out for Jesus, so to speak. But you have not love, it profits you nothing. And so in these first three verses, there is an admonition to love. And now Paul moves into a definition of love. Exactly what is it? Well, he says this kind of agape, verse 4. Love, it suffers long. It just keeps suffering and suffering and suffering without counting. You recall the story of how Peter, I suppose he was trying to impress the Lord Jesus. Lord, hey, Lord, how often should I forgive this offending person? Seven times? I suppose he was thinking, oh, Jesus is going to be impressed with my growth. Seven times. That's a lot of forgiveness. Seven times. That's a lot of suffering. And Jesus said, Peter, you're to forgive 7 times 70. Now, that doesn't mean 490, where you start 487, 488, 489. Okay, that's it. No. The idea is, you know, just keep forgiving. Keep putting up with that person over and over again until you just really just lose count. You lose track of how many times he or she or they have offended you. You see, that's what Jesus was saying. That kind of love, it just suffers long. It doesn't say, okay, I've had enough. That's it. It just suffers long. The idea is indefinitely long.

say, found its way into the state Supreme Court. And a couple of years ago, they came up with what they call the reindeer rule. And that is, you can have a nativity scene on public property in Virginia as long as you have the full display of all Christmas and seasonal celebration alongside of it. So you have to have the fat guy in the red suit, you have to have a Hanukkah candle, you have to have the African deal, it's reindeer. If you have then you can have a nativity scene in the midst of all of that. So last year they did that. They had the nativity scene and Santa Claus and kind of there before the manger and the reindeer in the midst of the camels and the donkeys. It was kind of this hodgepodge deal. Real interesting. Well, the ACLU didn't think that was funny. So they didn't like Santa there, you know, bowing with the wise men and the reindeer. They didn't go for it. So it went back to the courts again. And last year, a year ago, they said, you cannot have a manger scene at all because although you did have Santa and the menorah and the African deal and all that stuff, in reality, the nativity scene was too central. So you can't do it at all if any one of those items has the place of centrality. Well, now, that's an impossibility. Something has to be in the middle, you see. So the believers realized that they had sort of been beaten, so they went ahead and rented a lot right across from City Hall, and they put up a huge nativity scene, and then they were out in front this Christmas season, picketing and singing Christmas carols and holding signs, letting it be known that they were very upset that the state would not allow a nativity scene to be in front of the courthouse. One of the signs that caught my eye was interesting. One of the signs that one of the picketers was holding was, the ACLU is just jealous. For in their organization, they don't have three wise men or a virgin. Now, I cracked up. It may be true. But nonetheless, I have to wonder, is that kind? I understand the frustration. I don't blame them necessarily. And yet, I wonder, is that agape? Is that really kind, you see? And I think that we have to filter through a lot of our well-meaning, perhaps, activism or sometimes the overflowing of frustration through the lens of agape. Is it kind, you see? Is it really kind? And Paul says that that's what this kind of love is. It's long-suffering, and while it's suffering, it's kind. It doesn't get bitter or cynical or cutting, but it remains with this characteristic of kindness. Love, verse 4, envieth not. It doesn't envy. In other words, it doesn't go, oh man, why did you get honored? Why are you in that position? But rather, I'm blessed, I'm thrilled that you are exalted, that you are honored, that you got the promotion or whatever. It doesn't envy. We'll talk about that further in just a moment. It does not vaunt itself. That is, it's not showing off. It's not trying to prove itself. Well, watch how loving I can be, you see. It is not hyping itself. That's the idea there in the original. It doesn't hype itself. It just gives behind the scenes, not hyping, not letting

people know what you've done or how loving you've been. Not sending out, you know, calendars. Here I am praying for you, and here I am giving to the poor, and here I am, you know, this and that. That's not real love, you see. Love doesn't hype itself, doesn't puff itself, doesn't vaunt itself. It works in kind of an anonymous kind of way. It is not puffed up. It does not behave itself unseemly. Agape love does not behave in a way that's unseemly. If it doesn't seem right, even though it's done in the name of love, it's probably not right. It's unseemly. The children of God who are making a comeback in our area. Amazing. This group that was around in the 60s and 70s, they have a way in which they evangelize that is unseemly. They call it flirty fishing. And what they say is, Jesus told us to be fishers of men. And so we will send out the girls, the sisters in our flock, to go to the various dance places and night spots. And they'll make themselves attractive, and they'll sort of flirt with the guys and have a drink with them and dance with them and then bring them out to our meetings, you see. They'll flirt, and they'll become romantic with these guys and then bring them out, you see. And they have a whole doctrine. I've read their pamphlet. I came across one on flirty fishing. And it's unseemly. They say that they're doing it because we love the lost. Therefore, we will lay down our lives and do whatever it takes to bring the lost into the family. That's not agape. That's not love. Love does not behave itself unseemly. It is not immoral, or it is not compromising. Or another way to view this phrase is, it's not weird. There are those who are just weird, and they think that by their weirdness, they're showing a love for God, a radical holiness, or a radical righteousness. No, love is not weird. There is this mentality in a lot of believers thinking, well, now I'm going to suffer for Jesus. I'm going to go out there with my megaphone and with my sandwich boards and march in the streets or whatever, and people might think that I'm weird, but it's just because I'm so radical. It says concerning Jesus Christ that he did not strive nor cry in the streets. Fulfilling the prophecy of Isaiah, Jesus' ministry was not weird. In fact, he was so really, in many ways, unrecognizable that when they came to arrest him, you know the story. He had to be identified with a kiss from the lips of Judas. They didn't say, oh, you see him, he's the weirdo on the street corner with the megaphone doing the weird stuff. Oh, yeah, we know him. Yeah. Okay. We'll pick him up right away. He didn't strive nor cry in the streets. And sometimes people put pressure on me or perhaps on us to say, hey, go strive in the streets. Go do this, man. You know, let your testimony be seen. Take a stand for the Lord. And I just say, that's weird. And I'm not into weirdness, personally. I look at Jesus and I realize that, man, the world loved to be around him, the common people. There was such a relatability, such a love, such a warmth, such an honesty, such an integrity. They just loved to talk with him. They loved to listen to him talk about the kingdom, and they watched him work, and they saw the way that he was helping people practically, and they loved him. It was the religious folks that wanted to do him in, the Pharisees, the Sadducees. I think that has been reversed in too many cases in our

The world wants to do us in because they think we're bizarre. And the religious people are proud of us. That ought not to be. That ought not to be. So love does not behave itself in an unseemly way, whether you're talking about like the children of God, compromising morals, flirty fishing, or whether you're talking about bizarrity, saying, well, I just love God so much, I'm just going to be bizarre for him, a fool for Christ. I don't know if that really fits into the definition of what true love is, if you're weird, you see. And it seeks not her own, verse 5. It's not seeking its own way. It is not easily provoked. Hey, folks, you can just plain old cross out the word easily. It's not in any of the Greek manuscripts. It was inserted by translators, and it wasn't italicized as it should be. And I'm not sure why this is. Perhaps in their translating, they just thought, oh, come on. Love is not provoked ever. There has to be a point of provocation. I mean, come on. Let's put the word easily in there to give it some relatability. I don't know what the thinking was there, but the word easily is not in the Greek manuscript. It's just simply saying love is not provoked. It's agape. Perfect love. Phileo is provoked. Eros is provoked. Storge is provoked. But not agape. It's not provoked. It thinketh no evil. As your newer translations render it, it's not suspicious. True love is not suspicious. It is not jealous nor suspicious. True love just has a trust in God. Yeah, but I can't trust her. I can't trust him. Got to keep my eye on them. Why? Because when I have those kinds of feelings or that kind of attitude, it's that I no longer believe that God is on the throne, able to deal with that situation. I believe in the God of Ananias and Sapphira. I believe that God, all things, as Hebrews says, are naked and open before him with whom we deal. I believe that God will work. Those whom he loves, he chastens, he corrects. What if we really believed that? What if you really believed, if you're inclined towards suspicion or jealousy, what if you really believed God is real? And if he or she or them or whoever it might be, if they're getting out of line, God sees. God is not napping. Oh no, I missed that one. Boy, thanks, John, for being suspicious. I would have never suspected that. It's not that way, you see. And this agape kind of love just has this absolute trust in the faithfulness of the Father to take care of matters. So, true love then, I don't have to go around thinking evil of people. I'm free from that. It rejoices not in iniquity, or literally, when bad things happen. How about this guy in Daytona Beach, Florida, last week? Won $10 million, evidently, in the lottery, but his ticket was left in his shirt pocket that went through the laundry. Wiped out, washed up, finished. What do you think about that? Do you go, oh, or do you go, what do you do when somebody does something that you know is perhaps not the most ethically right thing and then they get caught, they get washed up, or somebody you don't like gets in trouble? What's your reaction? True love does not rejoice ever when iniquity, problems, trouble happens to another.

0: pretty high standard. It doesn't rejoice when somebody else has their lottery ticket go through the washer, but rather rejoices in the truth, or as your margin renders it, in good things. Oh, I'm so glad for you. This is great. You got blessed. You're lifted up. You're being honored. Oh, man, I'm delighted for you, you see. It rejoices when the other guy does well. It rejoices when the other guy is just truly blessed. That's the implication here. And it bears all things. It believes all things. It hopes all things. Come on. This idea of love, one might say, bearing all things and believing all things. That sounds like blind love to me. Love is not blind. Love sees more. And because love sees more, it chooses to see less. You see, people can say to you when you're really showing agape, well, you're just blind to the reality of the situation. You don't see how bad she is or how bad they are. You're just up in the clouds somewhere. Hey, if you are this kind of man, this kind of woman, living in love, you will be misunderstood. They'll say, you're just not seeing it. You're just blinded in your love. No, not so. Love is not blind. Love sees more, but because it sees more, it's willing to see less. What does it see?
1: That's a good question. What does love see so that it chooses to see less? We will answer that question on our next program. We do hope that you can join us again then. 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
3: 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I'm Bob Shaw. Thanks for joining us for Come Together Live. One of the things I really enjoy about this is hearing how different passages in Scripture speak to the things we encounter in everyday life. And that's what our weekday devotional is all about right here on K-Wave. We're also streaming it on Facebook and YouTube. And leading today's devotional, Dr. Mark Ambrose, lead pastor of Pacific Coast Church in San Clemente. Good morning, Pastor.
4: Good morning, Bob. How's it going?
3: Oh, it goes. It goes.
4: Okay.
3: I'm loving the cooling. The cooler weather is great. I mean, it's finally fall here in Southern California. Mm-hmm.
4: Yes, sir. It goes. All right. Well, it's good to be back on. And I just have a word of encouragement for listeners that may be facing a day that they're not looking forward to. Maybe having a meeting they don't want to have, maybe having to engage in a type of work they don't want to engage in. Maybe they're sitting in traffic right now and they don't want to be in traffic. I want to give a word of encouragement that's also always a motivator for me, and it comes from Colossians 3:23, and it says, whatever you do, work at it with all your heart as working for the Lord, not for men. Which means that as the scripture says, whether we're in traffic, whether we're in a meeting we don't want to be in, whether we're having to face an appointment, whatever it is, it can be a place of devotion to the Lord. It can be a place of worship to the Lord. It's like, Lord, I don't want to do this, whatever this is, but I'm going to do it for you. And I found that that kind of shift of motivation and perspective is not only healthy, but gets you through the day in a

0: in a very different way. Let's put it that way.
1: For sure. And I think a lot of people, it's resonating with a lot of people right now who are on their way to work or just getting to the office right now or the warehouse or wherever they are. So we'll talk about this more on the other side. Can you pray for us?
0: Yeah, Lord, do adjust our perspectives today. If we're finding ourselves in a place of fear or doubt or frustration, all those emotions we go through, Lord, help us to refocus on you. That's where it all is. We're even able to have a breath of life because of you and have a day to participate in because of you. And so, Lord, may our shift turn into worship. May you be glorified. May we enter things with a positive attitude and not a negative one, because we're entering it in devotion to you. In Jesus' name, amen.
1: Amen. Thank you, Pastor. We've just heard the devotional. There's plenty to discuss. We're doing that right now on Facebook and YouTube, exploring some of the questions surrounding it and seeing where the conversation leads. And here on K-Wave, Pastor Greg Laurie helps us take an honest look at temptation and how we often set ourselves up for the fall. We'll learn it's not a sin to be tempted. It's a sin to give in to temptation. That's coming up next on A New Beginning.
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7: You play a key role in your own temptation. 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
8: Temptation is often everywhere we look. Well, today on A New Beginning, Pastor Greg Laurie says we can make the choice not to look.
7: It's not a sin to be tempted.

0: people bake a double batch of cookies and then wonder why they're tempted to eat sweets. Some make sure their new car has a supercharged mega Hemi turbo GT engine and wonder why the police seem to be handing out more speeding tickets. Well, today on A New Beginning, Pastor Greg Laurie helps us take an honest look at temptation and how we often set ourselves up for the fall. We'll learn to recalibrate and set ourselves up for more success and more satisfaction.
1: James chapter 1. This book was written to the Jewish people who were scattered all over the place. There was a time when Israel ruled their own land and they had their kings like David and Solomon. Well, those times were over. Now the occupying force was Rome. They were effectively under the control of the Caesars and the various Roman governors. And they were suffering and they were unhappy. So the book of James was written for suffering people. And maybe I'm talking to somebody right now that's suffering in life. Then this book is for you. James 1, verse 1. James, a bondservant of God.

0: And of the Lord Jesus Christ, to the 12 tribes which are scattered abroad. Greetings, my brothers. Count it all joy when you fall into various trials, knowing that the testing of your faith produces patience. But let patience have its perfect work, so that you may be complete and perfect, lacking nothing. Okay? So we need to make a choice to rejoice when we go through times of trial. We need to make a choice to rejoice. I know this is hard. I know you wish it wasn't happening. I know you wish it was over. But despite that, I'm going to choose to rejoice regardless of my emotions. See, that's very important. This is not a matter of feelings. This is a matter of the will. The more we rejoice in our testings, the more we realize they're not liabilities, but privileges. Ultimately helpful, not harmful, no matter how severe they may appear. Example, Jesus Christ heading to the cross. His back has been ripped open by the Roman whip. He's weakened by the beatings and blows to his face and had the beard ripped from his face. And yet we read as he's carrying that cross in Hebrews 12, for the joy that was set before him, he endured the cross, despising the shame. Where was the joy? His people, the crowds were jeering him. His disciples were largely in hiding. And yet there's Jesus carrying the cross for the joy that was set before him. What that means is because of what Calvary would accomplish, he pressed on. The joy that was set before him was you. The joy that was set before him was me. It was us. It was the world that he would redeem, who would put their faith in him because he would die for our sins. And so that's what kept him going. Point number two, trials happen to make us stronger in every way. Trials happen to make us stronger in every way. Look at verse 3, knowing the testing of your faith produces patience, but let patience have its perfect work that you may be perfect and complete, lacking nothing. Now, by the way, the word patience is probably not the best translation. I'm reading from the New King James Version here. It comes from a Greek word that translates out to toughness or fortitude. Another translation uses the word endurance or staying power, okay? So trials come into our life to produce endurance and staying power. Trials make you stronger, not weaker. A modern translation of James 3:4 goes as follows. So let it grow and don't try to squirm out of your problems. For when your patience is finally in full bloom, you're ready for anything, strong in character, full and complete. I like that translation. Point number three, it's through trials we learn great wisdom. It's through trials we learn great wisdom. Go to verse 5 with me, if you would. If any of you lacks wisdom, let him ask of God, who gives to all liberally or generously and without reproach, and it will be given to him. But let him ask in faith with no doubting, for he who doubts is like a wave of the sea driven and tossed by the wind. Let not that man suppose he'll receive anything from the Lord, for he's a double-minded man, unstable in all his ways. Powerful verses. If you're lacking wisdom, ask God. If you don't know what to do, ask the Lord. Now, through modern tech, we have access to more information than we've ever had in the history of the entire planet. But our knowledge is a mile wide and an inch deep. The problem is we've acquired knowledge without wisdom. Through knowledge, we've learned to travel faster than sound, but we show our lack of wisdom by going faster in the wrong direction. What we really need is wisdom. So what James is saying, if any of you lack wisdom, if you don't know what God's will is, ask him. We need God's wisdom on who we're going to marry. We need wisdom about the career path we're going to follow or the ministry we're going to pursue. But here's what the Bible says. God will answer this prayer, so ask for it in faith. When you ask God to give you his wisdom, you're praying according to the will of God. As James said, don't doubt what you're praying for, or you're like a wave tossed back and forth. Pray believing God will give it to you.
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0: You know, I've heard people describe a trip to Israel as seeing the Bible actually come

0: life. Hey, everybody, Greg Laurie. And I've been to Israel many times, and I've led a lot of tours, and I have to say that's absolutely true. 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It's not just a travel experience. 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Think of it this way. It's a vacation with a purpose. And we're going to be taking a tour of Israel April 6 to 15, 2027. 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
1: 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And now Pastor Greg continues his message called How to Deal with Trials and Temptations.
0: God will enable us to endure and get through times of temptation. Again, God will enable us to endure and get through times of temptation. Let's read a bit more. James 1 verse 12, blessed is the man who endures temptation. For when he has been approved, he'll receive the crown of life which the Lord has promised to those who love him. Let no one say when he is tempted, I am tempted by God. For God cannot be tempted by evil, nor does he himself tempt anyone. Don't miss this verse. Underline these words. Each one is tempted when he is drawn away by his own desires and is enticed. Then when desire is conceived, it gives birth to sin. And sin, when it is full grown, brings forth death. We'll stop there. So question, where does temptation come from? Of course, the devil's involved in it. But don't miss this. You play a key role in your own temptation. Satan needs our cooperation. Listen, where there is no desire on our part, then there's no temptation. Verse 14, everyone is tempted when he is drawn away by his own desire. So it starts with the temptation itself. Everyone is tempted. I know you think you're crazy because you were tempted to do a certain thing. But the Bible says in 1 Corinthians 10:13, there's no temptation taking you, but such as is common to man, which means other people have been tempted to do that too. Don't think you're the worst person on earth because the temptation came your way. It's not a sin to be tempted. It's a sin when you give in to the temptation. The sin is not in the bait, it's in the bite. We were at a farmer's market yesterday walking around. There was a guy with some soup. I walked right by him. I'm not really a big soup guy. Soup to me is like, why? It's a good start, I guess, sort of like salad, but no, you know. So he says, try a sample. No, it's okay, I'm good. No, try it. Okay, how much is it? Like, see, it was really good soup, very hearty soup. And so I bought a bag of soup. I went to Kathy. Look, I bought a bag of soup, a frozen bag. Like, why? It was good. Why did I buy it? The free sample got me. So the devil says, hey, sorry to compare this soup to something evil. It was actually good, but here's a free sample. Just take a taste. Let the thought run through your mind a little bit. Just play with this a little bit. You don't have to do it. Of course, you would never do it, but just start here. Here's the problem. What makes temptation difficult for many people is they don't want to discourage it completely. So now you're almost hooked. Verse 14, a man is drawn away by his own desires and is enticed. So you're really close now. Here's a temptation. You say no. You take the free sample. You're moving it around in your mind. And now it's becoming more appealing. And you find yourself giving into it. But you haven't done it yet. You can still pull away. No, you keep going. The hook is now set. Verse 15, and when desire is conceived, it gives birth to sin. So you act on that evil thought, and now, boom, the sins happen. Okay, now, there's sometimes a little pleasure, but then the guilt kicks in. Then the remorse kicks in. Depending on what you did, the consequences kick in. That dead feeling one gets when they're separated from God in fellowship. Thankfully, we can repent and be forgiven of our sin, but this is what James is warning about. Some would say, well, hey, it's not my fault. It's God's fault. He gave me more than I can handle. No, he didn't. Go back to James 1:13. Let no one say when he is tempted, I'm tempted by God. God cannot be tempted by evil.

nor does he himself tempt anyone. Well, this person, it's their fault. Yeah, that's what Adam said in the Garden of Eden. Okay, question. When does temptation usually come? This might surprise you. Answer, often after times of great blessing. Jesus was baptized in the Jordan River by his cousin John. The Father spoke from heaven and said, "This is my beloved Son in whom I'm well pleased." And the Holy Spirit came upon the Lord in the form of a dove. That was a blessed moment. Immediately after this, the Bible says, he went into the wilderness to be tested and tempted by the devil for 40 days immediately. So a lot of times, right after the blessing, it comes. So it could be after church. Oh, wasn't that great, man? I love that. A great time of worship, message. But everything else was great. But then all of a sudden, you're tempted. I mean, maybe it's just like you get mad because someone pulled in front of you, laying on the horn, "You idiot." Oh, wait. Oh, it's just a... Or maybe you get into an argument with your spouse, or maybe you go and do something you should not do. The temptations will hit you after you have been blessed. All right, so let's sum this all up. Number one, we're going to go through times of trial, but they'll make us stronger, not weaker. Good news. Trials, like storms, have a beginning, a middle, and an end. You might be in a trial right now, but the clouds may open and the sun may come out tomorrow morning. So take heart. Whatever you're going through isn't going to last forever. Number two, make a choice to rejoice in your times of trial. It has nothing to do with how you feel. You choose to give thanks to God. Thirdly, God will guide you and give you the wisdom you need in life. Ask him for it. Fourth and lastly, temptations will come, but there's always a way out. And again, the reminder that if you're being tempted and if you're being tested, that would be an indication you're on the right track spiritually. So let me loop back to something I said earlier. Jesus, for the joy that was set before him, endured the cross, despising the shame, and now is set down at the right hand of God. Why did Jesus die on the cross? He died for the sin of the world. He did not come to this earth to be a good example. He came to this earth to be our suffering Savior. He came to lay his life down in our place and absorb the wrath of God in our place. And then he rose again from the dead 3 days later. And that same Jesus who suffered and died stands at the door of our lives, and he knocks and says, if we'll hear his voice and open the door, he'll come in. Maybe I'm talking to somebody right now who is going through a time of suffering, and you feel like you're all alone. Well, you don't have to be. God can enter into your problems with you, enter into your suffering with you. He can even step in and heal you or change your circumstances if he chooses to do it. But you don't want to go through these things alone. You need Jesus. And Jesus says to his followers, I'll never leave you or forsake you. And that's what's so wonderful about being a Christian, is I'm not alone in life anymore. God walks with me each and every day, and he'll walk with you as well. But you have to ask him into your life. He will not force himself into your heart or into your life. He stands at that door again and knocks. You have to hear his voice and open the door. Will you open that door to Christ? Let's pray together. Father, speak to the heart of every person here. And if there's anyone here that does not yet know you, let this be the moment they believe, the moment they're forgiven of their sin, the moment that they transfer their future from hell to heaven and start living a life with hope. Speak to them, we pray.

0: Today on A New Beginning, an important prayer from Pastor Greg Laurie for those who want to make a change in their relationship with the Lord. Pastor Greg, maybe somebody would like to do that right now. Could you help them with that?
1: Sure, I'd love to. I would like to just pray a prayer, and I would ask you to pray it after me. You might even pray it out loud. Pray these words: Lord Jesus, I know that I am a sinner, but I also know that you are the Savior because you died on the cross for my sin and you rose again from the dead. Jesus, come into my life and forgive me of every sin I've ever committed. I choose to follow you

0: from this moment forward. Thank you for hearing this prayer. Thank you for answering this prayer, Lord. And I pray all of this in Jesus' name. Amen. If you just prayed that prayer and meant it, I want you to know on the authority of Scripture, God Almighty has heard your prayer and he will answer this prayer. You are now a newly minted child of God. So congratulations, you've made the right decision and welcome to the family of God. I want to send you a special gift because of that prayer you've just prayed. It's called the New Believer's Bible. So the New Believer's Bible is the New Testament in the New Living Translation with hundreds of notes that I wrote that will encourage you in this commitment you are making to follow Christ. There's some other materials included as well in what we call the New Believer's Growth Pack, but let me get this New Believer's Bible into your hands as quickly as possible. Here's Dave to tell you more.
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0: Hey, everybody, I'm here with my friend Frank Turek, and he wrote a book a number of years ago with Norman Geisler. And the title of the book is, I Don't Have Enough Faith to Be an Atheist, but this book has now been updated. And we have a copy of it with your name on it that we want to send to you for your gift of any size. But Frank, you go out into the major universities, you engage young people today. How has the dialogue changed? Like, compared to maybe 15 years ago, what kind of questions would you have been asked? And would you be asked different questions today?
2: 15 or 20 years ago, the new atheism was in its heyday. What do I mean by the new atheism? These atheists that were sort of very belligerent toward Christianity and basically all religions, people like Christopher Hitchens, with whom I've had two debates.
0: Wow.
2: You can see those debates on our YouTube channel, the Cross Examine YouTube channel. People like Richard Dawkins or Sam Harris or Daniel Dennett. These people were not just atheists, but they had an attitude about it. Mm-hmm. That has pretty much evaporated since, say, 5 or 6 years ago.
0: It's what do you think that is, Frank?
2: You know, that's a good question. Maybe because people are realizing that atheism doesn't offer them anything.
0: Yeah.
2: I mean, Greg, if we're just moist robots who are just going to go back into the dirt, then it really doesn't ultimately matter whether you live as a missionary or a murderer. Hmm. Because ultimately, we're all going to wind up in the same place, nowhere, just out of existence. And people started to realize, you know, that doesn't offer me much. It doesn't appear to be true as well. Why be an atheist? Hmm. So people are moving away from atheism, and they're looking for real meaning in life. They're looking for solutions to the emptiness that they have. And that's where somebody like Greg Laurie, I don't know if you ever heard of that guy, but he's really good at getting people to believe, rightfully so, that there is meaning in life, mm-hmm. and you can have your sins forgiven, and you can know the future in the sense that you can be with Jesus forever and your loved ones who have accepted Christ. So I think people are realizing that atheism doesn't afford them anything. So we've shifted from the new atheism, this belligerent attitude against Christianity and basically all religions, to now at least more openness. So it's shifted. Although I will say this, people today are emotionally fragile, and you can't be as aggressive with your presentation.
0: Wow.
2: And my friend Cliff Konecki, who's been going to campuses for 40 years, has noticed this as well. You know, 20, 30 years ago, he could be much more direct and aggressive with people who are interested in the truth. Today, he has to kind of soften his approach a little bit. And I kind of agree with him on that, that we kind of have to
0: I've not heard that insight. That's a fascinating insight. Mm-hmm. And why? Why has this happened? And why is this more of a recent development?
2: I wonder how much the internet has to do with it, Greg, mm-hmm. in the sense that social media has made people more feelings-oriented than fact-oriented.
0: Yes.
2: right?

0: And you're fed the same line every time you go on social media because the algorithm will tell you what you want to hear. And so you wind up, rather than following evidence, you wind up following feelings. And if feelings are your guide for life and somebody comes and hurts your feelings, oh, you've attacked me. Yeah. I mean, this is true with the whole sexual issues, right? When you come out against, say, same-sex behavior, people think you're attacking them. Well, that's my identity. No, I'm not attacking you.
1: Yeah.
0: I'm saying that the behavior is the problem. You're not the problem. You're made in the image of God. But if you engage in this behavior, you're engaging in behavior that is hurtful to you, hurtful to others, and against God's will. But your identity is not your same-sex orientation, just like your identity is not alcohol if you're an alcoholic. Your identity is not pornography if you're involved in pornography. Your identity is in Christ if you're a Christian. Mm-hmm. And those, all of those sins can be forgiven because Jesus paid the ultimate price.
1: Well, that's where you give them the gospel and tell them what Christ did for them and how they can come into a relationship with him. So we want to equip you to have answers for folks that you're talking to today about Jesus. And we want to offer you this book by Frank Turek. And the title of it is, I Don't Have Enough Faith to Be an Atheist. And we'll send it to you for your gift of any size.
2: Yeah, that's right. 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Well, next time, Pastor Greg has some important insight on the power of the tongue. 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
3: Sometimes we hear something from God's word that makes us think a little differently about something we've been dealing with. Love that one when that happens. It happened during Greg Laurie's show. Wonderful. 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Bob Shaw here. Hope you're having a good morning so far. And I do hope that's been your experience. Listening to K-Wave today is finding things and thinking about things a little bit differently. Really glad you're with us today. Alistair Begg gets into Paul's warning about people who seem more interested in arguments than truth. 1 Timothy 6:3-5 shows how pride can turn teaching into something unhealthy. Coming up on Truth for Life.
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3: There's your news on K-Wave. Ukrainian President Volodymyr Zelensky says Russia continued attacking energy sites after President Trump announced an energy ceasefire, an agreement to stop attacks on each other's oil, gas, and power facilities. Zelensky said Ukraine stopped those attacks Sunday night, but Russia did not. He said Ukraine would honor the agreement if Russia did. Asked Monday about the reported Russian attacks, President Trump said he was not sure about that. He maintained that both countries had agreed to the ceasefire and said their leaders needed to get together and end the war. Russian officials said.

they don't trust Zelensky's promises and suggested they might pause attacks for a Ukrainian election, but only on election day. And NASA's Mars Perseverance rover, which is operated by JPL, Jet Propulsion Laboratory at Caltech, has set an interplanetary record. NASA officials say the rover has traveled 28.1 miles on the surface of Mars, the longest distance ever traveled by a vehicle on another world. It broke the record set by NASA's Opportunity rover, which explored Mars from 2004 to 2018. That's the news, and you're up to date. K-Wave weather staying cooler today, and then tomorrow, warmer weather comes. A coastal flood advisory still in effect until 2 p.m. for L.A. and Orange County beaches. L.A. and Orange County is going to be partly sunny with a high of 72. Valleys and Inland Empire, 75 and 69 degrees at the beaches. Right now, 57 in Laguna Woods, 63 in Huntington Beach, 60 in Montebello, 61 at K-Wave. 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

0: Have you heard of kudzu? It's an aggressive growing vine that appears attractive at first, but if you don't remove it immediately, it overtakes everything in its path and grows a foot each day. Today on Truth for Life, Alistair Begg explains why false teachers are like kudzu. They can seem appealing at first, but can quickly destroy the church if left unchecked. We're studying 1 Timothy chapter 6.
1: Now, for men and women who wander around the fringes of religion, it is increasingly possible to be acquainted with all kinds of things, both as listeners as well as teachers. So we're acquainted with it all. We're inoculated against it because we have a modicum of knowledge. And as a result of that, we're able to deflect different approaches that come our way. And we can answer in this way and answer in that because we have sufficient knowledge of the truth, but it has not arrested us. And that's the factor in relationship to these teachers. They're so full of themselves that there's actually no place for any truth inside of them. There's no place left. They are conceited. They are controversial. They are corrupted. And the whole gospel has become commercialized. Isn't that what he's saying? They've been robbed of the truth, and they think that godliness is a means to financial gain. Turn to Titus 1. You'll see the exact same thing. And in the 11th verse, these individuals, he says, must be silenced because they're ruining whole households by teaching things they ought not to teach. So their content is off, and they're doing that for the sake of dishonest gain. So there's two strikes against them. Number one, the content is bogus, and number two, the motivation is wrong. So they're selling you the wrong stuff, and they're driven by the desire to make a buck on the back of what they're selling you. Now, so far, you have got to be impressed by my restraint in not applying this to contemporary situations, are you not? Good, because I'm very proud of it myself. I really am. But I don't want to do that. It's too easy. It's sadly too easy. Where did we get this gospel that didn't have dying in it? How can you have as your master a dying Christ and you don't die? A suffering Christ and you don't suffer. A selfless Christ and you're full of yourself. A Christ with no home, and you building retirement homes. You see, religion is a way of getting rich, and so they make a show of their godliness, and the better the show, the larger the fee. They've donned the mask of religion in order to enrich themselves. Such individuals view their task not as a vocation or as a calling, but as a career. And so they will seek to chase down all the best options in pursuit of financial gain. Is there a place that I can go where there is a bigger fee and a bigger crowd? I'll go there. I have an open diary, then I'll try and find the best shot where I can make the biggest amount of money and impress the largest.

number of people and broaden the scope of my influence in the greatest way. The Greeks were intoxicated, says one commentator, with the spoken word. Among them, if a man could speak, his fortune was made, and it was against a background like that that the church was growing up, and it is little wonder that this type of teacher invaded it. The church gave him a new area in which to display his talents, gain a tinsel prestige, and a profitable following. That is the truth. The church provided in the first century this context. They could never have imagined the size of the market that would be present 2,000 years later. The ability for an individual to display his talents, to gain a tinsel prestige, and a profitable following. Now, it's real easy to point the finger, but the fact of the matter is, the danger sits on your shoulder every day. Some years ago, I attended an event organized by one of the big three car companies in America. And my brief was to give the invocation and the benediction. And so they had a meal, and there were 2,000 people there, and I sat at a platform table with people that I didn't know and who didn't really care if I was there or not. And the man stood up and said, "And now the Reverend Begg will give the invocation." And so I stood up and invoked and sat down for the next 2 hours. And then he said, "And now the Reverend Begg will give the benediction." And so I stood up and benedicted and then sat down again. In the middle of the event, and the main part of the event, was a pump-em-up speaker, a very, very good communicator. And he told these young people that had come from high schools and from the top echelons of their high school how they could go for the gold and seize the crown and do everything and so on. And it was really a bunch of smoke and mirrors and had no substance to it at all. And I can remember being jealous for his opportunity, and I went away, came home, and I was some weeks later on the receiving end of a telephone call from the Master of Ceremonies, and the Master of Ceremonies said, "Hell, we would like you to come back again next year. We do this every 12 months. We'd like you to come back." "Oh, no," I said. "No," I said, "you know, that's okay. I think I'm busy. I'm bending down on that day next year, I think." And he said, we would like you to come. And why I said it, I do not know, but quick as a shot, I said, "Well, I'll tell you what I'll do. I'll come if you pay me what you paid that character that spoke for half an hour." Now, I don't know what he paid the character. He said, "Oh, I haven't come to the good part yet. I was just about to tell you, we are going to pay you what we paid the character." Then I said, "Oh, man, now I'm in it." Because, if I'd been on the receiving end, I could have said, "Well, I didn't know, but now it sounds like I tried to make it happen." So I said, "What did you pay him?" He said, $1,500. I said, "Man, that sounds pretty good." So I went and I spoke and I took the $1,500 and we went on spring break or something, I don't know, and it was awesome. But that day, I made a note to myself. I said, "I'm never going to do this again, ever." And every day, almost three times a week, I get letters from people asking me to speak places. And almost inevitably, they say, "Will you please tell us what your fee is?" And what I discovered was, and people must work out their own salvation with fear and trembling, what I've discovered is that it is customary for people in America, once you have any measure of notoriety at all, to be able to write your own ticket, to ascertain within certain limits

never know whether you were peddling the word of God to make a profit or whether you were preaching the word of God because you've been called to preach. For me, it's impossible to do. So there's no fee. There couldn't be. There is no motivation here that is financial. Now, am I saying this to boast of my own ego? No, I'm saying this to let you know that when you read the Bible, don't start applying it for the guy three seats up from you. Apply it to yourself. Don't start saying, oh, there must be a lot of bad people out there who are doing a lot of bad things. Apply it to yourself. You realize you, on that day when I said, oh, I think I'll do it if you pay me the same amount of money as that guy, I put one foot on a banana skin that day. And you don't have to be a genius to work out the financial benefits that can accrue once you start that. Paul says, these men are driven by the desire to make financial gain from the gospel. Now, are there consequences? Yes, there are, and I'm just going to read them to you, and we're through. Pseudo-intellectualizing, intellectual theorizing doesn't come by itself. What comes with it? Number one, envy. Envy. When you are on the receiving end of this stuff, it generates envy. When people engage in speculating about various theories, when they apply their intellectual curiosity to nothing more than trifles, they are susceptible to pride. And instead of finding submission in an agreement to the sound instruction of the Lord Jesus Christ, they become envious of those whose puerile arguments are attracting the largest following. And since they're driven by the market, they say, well, what generates the biggest reaction? Well, it's over here. Oh, well, I think I'll go over here and do that. Because after all, I can do very well with that. And envy generates strife. The two things go hand in hand, like cheese and crackers, but not as palatable. Indeed, it is unpalatable. One of the individuals is bettered in an argument. He is unwilling to acknowledge defeat. And as a result, bitter discord is the result. And there is a constant contradicting of the view of their rivals. And there are people like this always in the Christian church. When you talk with them, there's always criticism. It's always argument. It's always envy and it's always strife. Indeed, one of the reasons that evangelicalism is in the predicament that it's in today is not as a result of the inroads of the world. Forget the world. The problem is in the church. It's decay from within. Speculation and commercialization and corruption and deceit and generating envy and strife, which is pervasive. And with strife comes malicious talk. Slander, scorn, insolence, insults and malicious innuendos, and evil suspicions. Look at the list. The man who is jaundiced sees everything yellow. The mind of the envious is haunted by mistrust. This kind of individual begins to suspect every action, every word, every gesture of those to whom he is opposed. And as a result of it all, there is constant friction, a mutual irritant in the system, protracted quarreling, persistent wrangling. Says one of the commentators, when the mad novelty dispenser meets his opponent again to discuss other, quote, religious matters, he is vengefully nettled, convulsively agitated, thirsting for blood. Their religious discussions are actually disputations full of scurrilous abuse, stinging insult, and heated invective, or else covert insinuation, malicious innuendo, and thinly veiled disdain. Covert insinuation, malicious innuendo, and thinly veiled disdain. I don't want to alarm you, and I don't want to play some kind of coward's castle, but I'm going to tell you something. You just described many a pastor's conference in the United States of America. Covert insinuation, malicious innuendo, and thinly veiled disdain. How many do you have? What's the square footage of your building?

Since when were those New Testament questions? If that's the kind of stuff that the shepherds talk about when they're alone, it would be no surprise if the sheep decided that godliness actually is a means to financial gain. Let me say two things now, I want to wrap it up. Number one, this issue of strife and envy and everything, this will creep up and bite a church on its bottom when it isn't looking. And it may happen to us on any day. It may have begun to happen. Whenever our local congregation begins to sound to itself and then to others as if somehow or another it understands the Bible, you know, in a way that nobody understands the Bible. It understands doctrine in the only right way to understand it. It is the compendium of all revealed truth. And every other pulpit and every other place and every other preacher and every other group is somehow or another suspect. Then that congregation is in deep, deep difficulty. And to the degree that you or I feel that spirit of pride rising within us, we go right out there to the front door and squat down in front of the verse that's there in the marble, the only marble in the building as far as I know. One piece put in there by the old polished men from 43. You have exalted above all things your name and your word. We have only one string to our bow, one theme to our song. It's not about Parkside. It's not about us. It's about him. And you see, when you move away from the sound instruction of the Lord Jesus Christ, then you inevitably start to talk about us rather than him. Said my old New Testament teacher, bless his memory, Donald Guthrie, true godliness must never be commercialized because it is a matter of the heart and not the pocket. The individuals Paul has described were, notice this, thirsty for applause, hungry for praise, and greedy for gain. Don't you like it when people clap when you do something well? You don't stand back from this and say, oh, I don't like applause. You play your violin and they all go, you go, hey, man, it's violin, man, that's me. You make a sales presentation, they're wonderful. He said, you know, if you're not careful, the guys that rise to the fore in this are driven like men walking in darkness by the sound of clapping and the lure of applause. That's how it is that a guy loses his edge, presumably. He starts off and he says, I want to tell you what's in this book. Then suddenly he stops telling people what's in the book. It's not that he does it one day and says, I'm not going to tell you what's in this book anymore. He just starts to deviate ever so slightly. Just goes off ever so slightly. I don't want to say that. It's a little hard. I don't want to mention that. There's a few people out there. I don't want to. No. Before the congregation knows where it is, a deviation of 1 degree over 27 miles has taken them way off the track. And they woke up one morning and said, you know what? We're no longer on the freeway. We're not even on a B road. We're in Bypath Meadow here. How did that happen? It happened not as a result of a major U-turn. It happened as a declension because an individual became enamored with applause, thirsty for praise, and greedy for gain. I don't want to hear anybody saying it couldn't happen here. I got an email the other Sunday night, came late Sunday night from one of my dear friends in Ireland. He said, I just found your stuff on the internet and I wanted to know if you were still walking on the tracks. And then he went in and described a few things and then he said, I have just come home from our monthly communion. We had 40 people. But I am learning not to be concerned about the numbers. And you know, it humbled me. It put me down, you know, in a good way. Because I thought of him there faithfully, week after week, laboring with no immediate evidence of apparent success.

0: influence. But the joy of the Lord is his strength. These individuals that Paul's describing use numbers as their criteria for effectiveness. Epictetus records a conversation, and with this I close, between a sophist and his disciple following the sophist's performance. It goes like this. Well, what did you think of me today? Incidentally, that's the first mistake. Never ask that question. Don't ask your wife to answer that question for you. Not unless you're prepared to be humbled. That's not a New Testament question. What did you think of me today? He says, what did you think of me today? Upon my life, sir, I thought you were admirable. What did you think of my best passage? Which one was that? Where I describe Pan and the nymphs. Oh, it was excessively well done. A much larger audience today. Yes, much larger. 500, I should guess. Oh, nonsense. It could not have been less than 1,000. Why, that is more than Deal ever had. I wonder why it was. They appreciated what I said too. Beauty, sir, can move a stone. See, I can tell you tall tales. I can personally, with very little external help, see you laugh and see you cry. But I cannot teach the Bible and see you move one inch closer to conformity with Christ without the divine enabling of the Spirit of God, reminding me to remind you that in an age of novelty, the main things are the plain things, and the plain things are the main things.
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0: O God, our Father, the Word of God gives us no place to jump and hide. We find ourselves pressed in by its truth and its challenge. We look a few verses ahead and we realize it's about to get worse, because now it moves beyond the person in the position of teaching influence to the group in the crowd. The temptation of being driven by the desire of financial

0: begin. So we pray that you would make us teach students of your word. Conform us by your spirit to the image of your Son, the Lord Jesus Christ. Save us from the hypocrisy that likes to make people think that we're really quite diligent in relationship to these things. The kind of false piety that parades itself in the eyes of men and isn't genuine in your sight. And so then sanctify us by your Spirit, that in both heart and in life we might serve you, and that we might do so acceptably to the honor of your great and holy name. Through our Lord and Savior Jesus Christ we pray. And may his grace and mercy and peace be our abiding portion today and forevermore. Amen.
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2: 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I'm Bob Shaw. 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The Ark, the mercy seat, the lampstand, the altar, they all take shape exactly as God commanded. Dr. J. Vernon McGee follows the work through Exodus 36 and 37. Next on Through the Bible.
3: People sometimes ask me, Joe, what exactly is Fred Jordan Missions? Is it a church? No, we're not a church. Are you just a place that hands out food? No, we're not that either. For more than 80 years, we've been something else entirely. I'm Joe Jordan of Fred Jordan Missions. Let's take three. At Fred Jordan Missions, we're servants. And when the Bible talks about a servant, it means somebody under God's orders, not their own. Isaiah says, my servant whom I uphold, my chosen one in whom my soul delights. A servant goes where he's sent and does what he's told. And what we've been called to do at Fred Jordan Mission since 1944 is two things, declare and demonstrate. My dad drilled the demonstrating part of that into me with one sentence. He said, son, it's not enough to just tell people God loves you and has a plan for you and then send them away hungry, cold, and thirsty. He also said, don't just give the gospel without the water. So we don't. We feed about 1,000 people a week. We put shoes on feet and jackets on backs. We hold chapel services and Bible studies. We counsel and we go out tent by tent, block by block, to share Jesus with people. Because preaching the gospel without meeting physical needs ignores how Jesus did ministry. But we also do the second part of declaring, because meeting a physical need without sharing the gospel might get somebody through the week, but it won't get them into heaven. That's why the chapel comes first at our mission, and then the dining room. That's why one of the walls on our roof says it the way it does. Hope served here, not food served here. Hope, food, just the way hope gets through the door. If you'd like to help us continue to declare and demonstrate the love of Jesus on Skid Row, you can give online at fjm.org. That's fjm.org. Or if you'd rather, mail your gift to Fred Jordan Missions, P.O. 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Thank you in advance for your support, because we couldn't do it without you. And remember what my dad used to say, it's not enough to tell people God loves them and then send them away hungry, cold, and thirsty. We have to show them. That's what Jesus did. He fed the hungry, he healed the sick. So we declare, we demonstrate, and hope gets served here every single day. I'm Joe Jordan of Fred Jordan Missions. Join me again for Take Three.

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0: Welcome to Through the Bible, where we're visiting a time in history when people knew without a doubt that God was with them, as a cloud hovered over them by day and a pillar of fire by night. But they didn't have his spirit living in them, and they knew only shadows of truth about Jesus Christ. So turn to Exodus 36 as we discover how the tabernacle reveals more about the person and work of the Lord Jesus Christ. And while you do that, my friend and Through the Bible's president, Greg Harris, and I have some great news about the launch of a new language in Africa.
1: Yes. Now, sometimes we talk about languages that probably most of us in the West have not heard of, but I have a feeling many people have heard of the Maasai. They're a very famous African tribal group. They're very tall. They do this famous sort of jumping dance.
0: Okay.
1: People actually travel from all over the world to go visit their culture. And we're excited because we now have the launch of the new Through the Bible Maasai program.
0: Yeah. Now, there's a little bit of a backstory on how we got to this
1: where we're
0: going to launch. And yeah. I think it speaks to the fact that a lot of times this is not just like a turnkey. We hear about it and then we start it a couple months later. Sometimes the Lord takes a long time for all the pieces to fall together.
1: Yeah, that's such an important point. I'm really glad you pointed that out. And what we're going to be sharing comes out of a monthly newsletter article. Mm. And this is a shameless pitch for our newsletter, because we have no objective other than blessing you with the newsletter. We're not going to ask you for money. We're not going to put your name on a mailing list. If you say, give me the newsletter, that's all you will get from us. And Dr. Bernice Gutter is the Director of Language Initiatives for TTB in Africa, and she has written an amazing article. And as you said, it starts with a day earlier this year where she went to the launch of not only the TTB Maasai, but the introduction in our partnership with ShareWord Global of a Maasai Bible and a magazine with Bible resources.
0: Yeah. Which, by the way, for those of you listening, if you're familiar with the Gideons,
1: yes.
0: Gideons in Canada are now ShareWord Global.
1: Yes. And so I think Steve's point is really the main takeaway, which is when you hear us talk about a new language, it's not like we just get a proposal, say yes, and it happens. There is usually a long history. In this case, Bernice met a man 25 years ago who was actually listening. He was serving and trying to plant a church among the Maasai, but he also spoke Swahili. And he was listening to TTB Swahili. She got to know him. That began to lead to a series of connections of relationships and dots that led to 25 years later, this extremely exciting launch where we launched the TTB Maasai and a new Maasai Bible and a new language magazine in Maasai. So this was a big event that happened just earlier this year.
0: Okay, you mentioned something that we were also launching the Maasai Bible. What do you mean by that?
1: Yes, so part of this whole network of relationships is one we've talked about a lot with ShareWord Global, the former Gideons Canada. We're working with them in Latin America. Yeah. We're working with them in South Asia.
0: They're becoming a significant partner for us.
1: Yeah, because it's a match made in heaven. They have the Bible. We have the teaching of the Bible. And we're seeing God put these relationships together. And so we introduce these things together, and it's even more powerful.
0: Yeah, that is just so exciting that the Lord is moving in that way. I had no idea that that ShareWord Global was doing that significant work in Africa.
1: Yeah.
0: I mean, I knew South America, but not Africa.
1: Well, and this magazine strategy they have is really a great idea. They basically put

0: scripture in a really attractive magazine format. And so they're getting people to read the Bible, and they don't even always know right away it's the Bible.
1: Yeah, like you guys went to Nicaragua, and the government of Nicaragua was like blessing and mandating that all the schools start using this.
0: And God has blessed Shareware Global in that type of way. Cuba, we're working with them in Cuba.
1: Wow.
0: Countries that are closed to other ministries, God is opening doors. And the last thing I'd like us to just emphasize is that when Bernice played the Maasai TTB audio in this launching ceremony, she said, in our vernacular, the place went wild. The crowd went crazy. They do this thing called ululation, which I won't try. It's a kind of a...
1: It's a voice thing.
0: Yeah. That shows excitement and joy. People were jumping up and down, literally. And so we just want to leave you with a sense that if you're part of this ministry, which we know you are, and you love it, you support it, you pray for it, you listen, you are part of a chain of relationships that is blessing people in unbelievable ways.
1: That's great.
0: Yeah.
1: Greg, I'm going to pray for us as we begin. Lord, we are so thankful for the faithfulness that you've shown in the Maasai language and how we have been able to play a small part in introducing people to Jesus Christ and a better understanding of Scripture coming out of that country. I pray that you would continue to bless the ministries that goes out and bless the teaching now. In Jesus' name, amen. We're off to Exodus 36 as we go through the Bible with Dr. J. Vernon McGee.
2: Now, friends, we come today to this 36th chapter of the book of Exodus, and very candidly, we return back to the instructions that concern the tabernacle. You see, he's not going to let us get away from that. Before, it was the instructions how to build it. Now we see that they're building it according to the instructions. And as we have it in our book, that the tabernacle is God's portrait of Christ. It reveals him. And now we want to see that and see the total picture. And that's the reason we wanted you to have the tabernacle, the chart we have right before you. And I'm going to begin reading here. Then wrought Bezalel and Aholiab and every wise-hearted man in whom the Lord put wisdom and understanding to know how to work all manner of work for the service of the sanctuary, according to all that the Lord had commanded. Now, practically, a whole crew, I would be afraid to venture the number, but it must have been a very large number of folk who were engaged in building the tabernacle. The man in charge was Bezalel. And verse 2, I read, and Moses called Bezalel and Aholiab and every wise-hearted man in whose heart the Lord had put wisdom, even everyone whose heart stirred him up to come unto the work to do it. Now, I want you to notice something that's very important here, and it's essential for the work of the Lord. Now, if you have accepted an office in your church grudgingly, they came to you and asked you to be a deacon, and you said, oh, well, if you can't find somebody else, then I'll do it. Or use that same excuse when they ask you to teach a Sunday school class or to sing in the choir. Oh, I'll do it, you know, that attitude. Well, if that's the way you're going to do it, don't do it. God can't use it. It's no good for him. Here are men that are actually to carve out these beautiful articles that are to be used. And this is not a job they're on. They are not watching the clock. They don't belong to the union. They don't work just a certain number of hours a week. They are not just doing this because it's a duty, not because they have to. They've been slaves, and now they're slaving again. But how are they slaving? Well, they're slaving now because they want to. Before, they didn't want to. They're doing it now because their heart's in it, and that's the way that you do God's work. I had a young preacher that came to me, and he told me, he said, you know, said, I like the minister, but I just don't like preaching. I just don't care for that. And I suggested he get out of the ministry. I said, the minister's no place for a man who does not love to study the Word of God. And if you can't do it with enthusiasm and give it out with enthusiasm, why, you ought not to do it. I listened to a preacher, actually a young preacher, and he was formerly in a class of mine. He was a student, and he gives me a lot of credit, but he ought not to. I don't want the credit. I listen to him preach. What a

Castle, what an effort, what lack of enthusiasm. Well, my friend, you can't do it with eagerness and enthusiasm and with a great deal of verve and vigor and vitality, then don't do it. God doesn't want it. Notice how Bezaleel, you hear him talking and see him rushing to the job, you say, my, where is he going, to a football game, a baseball game, or to some social? No, he's going to work. He's doing it for the Lord. And you know, if folk came to church next Sunday in your church and mine like that, the whole town would be coming out to see what in the world's happened in the church. It'd be a revival. God's work is to be done with enthusiasm. We're to do these things that way. And that is Christian conduct, by the way. And I frankly think that's the only thing that we're to do. We are to do it with enthusiasm. Paul said in Romans 14, verse 5, let every man be fully persuaded in his own mind. That's the way that he's to do anything. You're to be fully persuaded. I'm doing this because I want to do it. I'm eager to do it. Woe is me, Paul says, if I preach not the gospel. This is something I want to do. Those 300 of Gideon went down to the water. They didn't lap it up. They just put their hands in it and threw it up at their mouth. And they said, where are those Midianites? We want to get to them. I tell you, that's the kind of enthusiasm we need in the church today. We have too many dead saints. And I mean, they're dead before they buried them. And that's the thing that makes it bad. Now, will you notice, this is the way they were to work. But here's something else. Verse 3, and they received of Moses all the offering which the children of Israel had brought for the work of the service of the sanctuary to make it withal, and they brought yet unto him free offerings every morning. And all the wise men that wrought all the work of the sanctuary came every man from his work which they made, and they, now listen to this, here's a verse that'll startle you. And they spake unto Moses, saying, the people bring much more than enough for the service of the work which the Lord commanded to make. Now, this is the only place on record, as far as I know, that they had to ask the people to stop giving. They had already brought more than they needed. I've never heard of an offering like that before. This is really a miracle to have an offering like that. The people bring too much. And Moses gave the commandment, and they caused it to be proclaimed throughout the camp, saying, let neither man nor woman make any more work for the offering of the sanctuary. So the people were restrained from bringing. They were not urged to give. They were restrained until you brought enough. My, that is amazing, friends. And you must remember, these people are just out of slavery. They've never had anything of their own before. And you'd think now that they would husband it and would not give, but here they're giving graciously and giving hilariously and giving joyfully. You see, whatever you do for God, you're to do it enthusiastically. That's the way he wants it done, and that's the way that he wants giving done, is to give like that. There was that motto years ago, give till it hurts. Well, God said, if it hurts, don't give, but if it helps and makes you joyful, then give. And that's the way a child of God should give to the Lord's work. Do it joyfully. This is something that's really enthusiastic that needs to be done today. Even the offering ought to be done with great joy. We should give that way. Now, we find here that they are restrained from giving. They've given too much. Now, sometimes I hear this today. I heard it not long ago of a certain missionary that told about that they had a certain project and that they prayed the Lord to send in the money and that exactly enough came in to take care of the project. And he emphasized that was just exactly enough, not a dollar short nor a dollar over. And he said that was an evidence that God was in it. Well, may I say to you, if he'd have got several hundred dollars more, then I would agree it was of the Lord. I'm not sure it was. I think the Lord does exceeding abundantly above all that we ask or think when he's in it. And therefore,
he'll always give more. That's the way you can always tell.

when he's in it. It's when it's more than enough, not when it's exactly the amount. And so here they brought much more. This is a marvelous thing, is it not? Now we have here, going over again, of the different articles and the different parts of the tabernacle. And this sounds like a repeat. The only thing is, we had the blueprint before, now they're executing the job. And we not only need a blueprint, but we need the materials, and we need to go to work. And that's what they're doing. Now we're told in verse 8, they're making first the linen curtains. And every wise-hearted man among them that wrought the work of the tabernacle made 10 curtains of fine twine linen, and blue and purple and scarlet with cherubims of cunning work made he them. This was the covering of the tabernacle. Actually, it was the covering of all the tabernacle. It was the covering that went on the articles of furniture first when they went out on the wilderness march. It was the fence outside. All was the linen. Now that fine twine Egyptian byssus linen speaks of the righteousness of Christ. It speaks of who he is, his character, and it speaks of the righteousness that he provides for us, that what we might be clothed and stand in God's presence. And the thing that's all important is to see that Christ is adequate to meet our needs, that he's able to save. And you'll notice so many times it says he is able. He's able to deliver us. That's important to see. Now, that's the first thing that we have. Now we have the curtains of goat's hair and the covering of ram skin and the boards and the sockets. This has to do, friends, with the outside of the tabernacle. As I have said before in my book, I've dwelt on the articles of furniture, the tabernacle, but I believe that every thread and every piece of cord, every stake, every color, all of that speaks of the person of Christ in some way or another. And that's what we have here. We have now the boards and the sockets. Now, the tabernacle proper was 30 cubits long by 10 cubits wide by 10 cubits high. And it was made of acacia wood, and these boards were overlaid with gold all the way around. And they were a cubit and a half wide. And on the wilderness march, they were very heavy to carry. And you find that they were carried in wagons. All the articles of furniture were carried on the shoulders of the priests, the family of Levi. And you find here that this outer shell, as it were these golden boards, and they were upright, but each one of them had certain sockets. That is, they had tenons that would fit down in sockets of silver so that the entire tabernacle rested upon the silver. And the silver, as we shall see, is redemption. And then you find that that was the entire tabernacle proper. But then we find that it was held together by bars. There were certain rings put in each board. And then when it was set up, these bars were fitted in place, run through, and that would bind the tabernacle together. It was a very compact sort of thing, you see. And then it had an inner veil. And I'm not going to read all of the instructions again. I've read them once. And it had this inner veil that separated the main tabernacle into two compartments. The smaller compartment was the Holy of Holies. And then the larger compartment, which the priests entered first, was called the Holy Place. And then there was the outer court. And around the outer court, there was a fence 5 cubits high, made of fine twine, white byssus Egyptian linen, 100 cubits long but 50 cubits wide. And it was fitted upon these poles. Actually, it was made into a fence, and these were posts, and they were made of brass. And that, again, speaks of judgment of sin. And the two articles of furniture in the outer court, you have the brazen altar and the laver. And then you step inside, and you have the three articles of furniture in the holy place. That's the golden lampstand, the table of showbread, and the altar of incense. And then in the holy place, you have the Ark of the Covenant and the mercy seat. Now, at this time, I'm not going into measurements of the articles of furniture except to call attention to several things that concern

Actually, there are three compartments to the tabernacle. There are three entrances to the tabernacle. Out in front, there was that led into the outer court. Through the fence was this gate. And then there was the door of the tabernacle that led into it properly, into the holy place, and then into the Holy of Holies, into which only the high priest went once a year. And we'll see that on the Day of Atonement when we get to Leviticus. Why, he went in past the veil, and he took blood, and he put it on the mercy seat. And that is what made it a mercy seat. It was just a top for the box. Now, there were therefore these seven articles of furniture, ranged as they are. And they present a very wonderful picture for us here, friends. The brazen altar speaks of the cross of Christ. That's where you receive forgiveness of sin. The next one is the laver. That's where the priest went for washing. That speaks of the fact that Christ today washes those that are on their feet. That's where we confess our sins. And that's the place where we get washed. The brazen altar is where sinners are forgiven. And the laver is where saints are cleansed, receive forgiveness. And then in the holy place is the place of worship. There's the golden lampstand. That's Christ, the light of the world. The table of showbread is Christ, the bread of life that we feed on today. And then the altar of incense is the altar of prayer. It speaks of the fact he's our intercessor, for that altar in Hebrews has been moved into the Holy of Holies. But it's outside also where you and I come today. And in worship, therefore, and this is the place where believers come, and only believers could come in here. And if you want the light of the world, you went outside. If you want the light from the lampstand, you've got to come inside. If you want to serve Christ, friend, you don't walk by the wisdom of the world. You walk by the light of the Word of God. The table of showbreads, when you feed on Him, and that's worship. And when we pray, and prayer has to do with praise to God, thanksgiving to Him. It has to do with requests. It has to do with confession. These are the things that have to do with worship. And all of that is in the holy place. Then in the Holy of Holies, that is where he's gone into the presence of God. And we're told to come there that it's a throne of grace, that we might find grace and help and obtain mercy. That's a mercy seat for us today. Now, when Christ came to this earth, he not only fulfilled all this, but he did something quite unusual. This tabernacle was always horizontal to the earth. It was always put out there on the wilderness march. May I say that what Christ did now is make it perpendicular. The cross is here on earth. The laver is the place where you and I come in confession, but he's up yonder to cleanse us and to forgive us our sins. And then we worship God in spirit and in truth today. And he's up yonder in heaven. That's where the Holy of Holies is, and the throne of God's become a mercy seat, and we approach there. We don't go horizontally to God today by going actually to a building or to a man, but we look up and go directly to him today, and we go through Christ. There's one mediator between God and man, the man Christ Jesus. Now, as I've been talking to you today, I have been looking at this chart of the tabernacle. I trust that you have. And I just took it when I said that it was horizontal with the earth, and I just ended it up. And if you'll end it up, you'll see the position of everything today. The cross was down here where he died. He died down here to save us, but he's gone up yonder, and he lives up there, the living Christ, to keep us saved. And you and I approach him this way. Where are you today, friend? All kinds of folk are listening. Do you need to stand at the brazen altar to be saved? There are many church members that need to go there. Are you a dirty Christian that you need to confess your sins? You need to stand at the laver? Are you walking actually in darkness today? We get so many letters from folk who thought they were Christians, and they were not. Maybe you're not feeding on Christ, and you're pretty anemic, and maybe you need to go to the golden altar of incense. Maybe your prayer life is very beggarly today. These are the places, and maybe you are in trouble and in a dark place, and you need mercy, and you need grace to help, and you're in a time of need. Well, there's that mercy seat for you today, and go there. And next time, I want to talk to you about how they move through the wilderness. I'll have to go into

0: detail when we get to the book of Numbers, where we're going to see that next time of the undertaking they had of taking the tabernacle down and then putting it up again the next night, wherever they stopped on the wilderness march. And this will bring us, by the way, to chapter 38. And I will put a little emphasis on chapter 38, which we have not been able to do today. All right, until next time, may God richly bless each one of you, my beloved.
1: 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I'm Steve Schwetz, and I'll meet you back here next time as the Bible Bus rolls along.

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1: 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It's K-Wave 1110 and 107.9. I'm Bob Shaw. Right about now, you're probably thinking about the lunch hour. Well, stick with K-Wave as you eat your Happy Meal. The word for today with Chuck Smith coming up at noon. And at 12:30, we have a rebroadcast of Alistair Begg's Truth for Life to keep you company as you eat those calories. Pastor Rick Warren coming up next teaches the importance of staying in step with Jesus, the one who loves you and has great things in store for you. That's coming up next on A Daily Hope. And after the weeks of heat, it's nice to finally have some weather that feels a little more like, you know, October. And may the Lord give you a chance today to appreciate the things we sometimes take for granted. Good health, you know, getting up in the morning, the people who care about us, the freedom to worship Him, the simple privilege of waking up to another day. So we have so much to thank God for, even when life isn't exactly the way we'd like it to be. My prayer is that gratitude would come a little easier today and that it would show in the way we live and treat one another. Peace and joy.
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5: It's 3 minutes to 10, and here's your news on K-Wave. Kimberly Guilfoyle said yet today that she would step aside as U.S. ambassador to Greece after the White House asked her to resign, days after reports that she offered access to administration officials in exchange for help paying off her debt. The move comes days, again, after an associate shared a text message indicating that she had asked him for $100,000 to pay off her American Express bill before her Senate confirmation hearing last year. The Wall Street Journal was the first to report on this message this week. And Long Beach has switched focus to recovery and started rebuilding its boardwalk and community this morning. That's in the wake of the powerful surf triggered by Tropical Storm Rachel that pounded the Long Beach Peninsula and caused more damage on a row of already devastated homes. Coastal flood advisories will remain in effect until 2 p.m. today for L.A. County beaches. And Mayor Karen Bass and City Councilwoman

0: Cynthia Rahman will face off tonight in a televised debate. It's just 3 weeks before the November 3rd general election. The one-hour debate will air live from 7 to 8 p.m. this evening on NBC4 and Telemundo 52 with coverage in English and Spanish. And Hollywood Burbank Airport's replacement passenger terminal opened to travelers this morning with the first flight taking off at 7 a.m. It marks the culmination of a decades-long effort costing nearly $1.3 billion to replace an aging facility whose proximity to the runways raised long-standing safety concerns. That's the news, and you're up to date. Southland weather for L.A. and Orange County. Sunny today. Highs will be in the upper 60s to mid-70s from the beaches to downtown L.A. In the valleys, expect highs to range from the upper 50s to mid-70. For the Inland Empire today, mostly sunny, warmer with highs from 67 to 73 degrees. Right now in Riverside, it's 60 degrees. In Pasadena, it's 62. In Orange, it's 65. And right here at our K-Wave studios in Santa Ana, currently 65 degrees. 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
1: Hello, everybody. Thank you so much for joining us here on Pastor Rick's Daily Hope with Rick Warren. Well, today we're continuing in this timely series called Strategies for Stressful Times. In this series, Pastor Rick shares timeless truths from God's Word that will help you manage stress, overcome worry, and experience the peace and stability that only God can provide. And now let's jump in with part two of a message called How to Keep Your Tank Filled Instead of Running on Empty.
2: How does Jesus respond when you say, I got nothing to give? I'm all out of gas. I'm living on fumes. What does Jesus do when you come to him in your emptiness? Does he scold you? No. Does he judge you? No. Does he reprimand you? Say, oh, you should be full. No. In fact, he does the exact opposite. Jesus says this in Matthew chapter 11. Look at this. Matthew chapter 11, verses 28 to 30. He says this. If you're tired from carrying heavy burdens, come to me, and I will give you a whole lot more to do. Oh, no, that's not what he says. He didn't say, come to me, and I'll give you a whole bunch of new things to do. No, he says, I will give you what? Rest. Anybody like that? That's what Jesus says when you come to him with your emptiness. Come to me, and I will give you R-E-S-T. Now, he's not talking about physical rest. You can get that. He's talking about emotional and spiritual rest. You can be physically rested and still feel empty inside. We're not talking about physical emptiness today. You know, the last 2 days, you know what I did? Each of our grandkids, when they turn 10, Kay and I take them on a two-day trip to wherever they want to go in California. And it's on your 10th birthday. The last of our grandkids turned 10 this week. And so we said, wherever you want to go in California, some have gone to San Francisco, some have gone to Tahoe. Claire decided 2 days of Disneyland. I walked my tushy off for the last 2 days. First day we walked 9.2 miles. I measured it. Over 30,000 steps in Disneyland. We've been on every ride you can possibly imagine. And we were there for 2 days. I'll be honest with you guys, I'm tired today. But that doesn't have to do with my emotional state. It doesn't have to do with my mental or physical or spiritual state. I'm just tired. So thank you guys, figure it all out on your own. Goodbye. No. You know, you can be physically tired, but not spiritually empty and not emotionally empty. Or you could be physically fit. Some of you are physically fit. You look like it. But you're emotionally empty. Or you're spiritually empty. So Jesus, when he says, come to me and I'll give you rest, he's talking about rest for your soul. In fact, he says that later in the passage. If you're tired of carrying heavy burdens, come to me and I will give you rest. Take my yoke upon you. Then learn from me, for I'm gentle and humble in spirit,

and you will find rest for your soul. That's the refilling your tank. For the yoke I share with you is easy to wear, and it makes the load light. The load is light. Now, I want you to circle, if you're taking notes, circle the word come, circle the word take, and circle the word learn. These are the first steps, and we're going to look at those steps on how to keep your tank filled. Take notes on this. Here are the steps that Jesus tells us what to do. Ready? Step number one, get fed up with how I've been feeling. Nothing is going to change in your life until you get dissatisfied with it, dissatisfied with the way that you feel right now. You have to come to the point in your life, my friends, where you say, I'm not going to live this way anymore. I've had enough. I'm not going to stay this way anymore. I'm going to change. I'm going to do something about the way that I feel. Nothing happens until you get desperate. You see, it's just too easy to put up with everything you're going through, even when you don't like it, simply because it's familiar. It's uncomfortable. It may be even painful. It may be even empty, but it's familiar. So what is it that's going to cause you to finally get fed up with your current situation, your current circumstance, and the way that you've been feeling about it? I've talked to thousands and thousands and thousands of people about this issue over the last 42 years as Saddleback pastor. And I've discovered that there are only three times when people really, really change. Three things change people: pain, perspective, and no other choice. Pain, perspective, and no other choice. You're not going to change the situation you're in. You're not going to change the way you feel until you either have enough pain, or you change your perspective, or there's no other choice. Now, let me show you just three Bible examples of what I just said. First, Solomon. Solomon says this about pain in Proverbs chapter 20. Verse 27 and 30, he says this: the Lord gave us a conscience and a mind, so we cannot hide from ourselves. I know when I'm in pain. I know when I'm empty. But he says, sometimes it takes a painful situation to make us change our ways. Everybody agree with that? Sometimes it takes a painful situation to make us change our ways. You see, we don't change when we see the light. We change when we feel the heat. And when the heat's on, we never change until the fear of change is exceeded by the pain. And that's why you stay with situations and circumstances, and stay even with the feelings of emptiness and dissatisfaction in your own life, because you're not in enough pain yet. You haven't hit the bottom. It hadn't gotten that bad yet for you. And until you get so uncomfortable, so dissatisfied, we only change when our pain is greater than the problem or the fear of change. So pain will cause you to change. Number two,

He had to get a job feeding pigs. Now, you remember, pork is anathema for Jews. This guy's Jewish. And what's he doing? He's feeding pigs. So he's got not only a dirty job, he's got a job he's not supposed to even be doing. He had to get a job feeding pigs, and he became so hungry, he was willing to eat the pig's food. You got to be pretty hungry to eat pig slop. But finally, he came to his senses. That's perspective. I've been teaching you on perspective every week in this series on strategies for stressful times. We talked about it last week, how you got to have God's perspective. He came to his senses, and that's when we change. He came to his senses and he said to himself, what's saying to himself? Self-talk. You talk to yourself all the time. He said to himself, self, this is not right. I don't have to stay this way if I don't want to. Finally, he came to his senses and he said to himself, why am I living like this? At my father's home, even the hired servants eat better than I do. So he decided to get up and go home to his father. Solomon says, pain will motivate me. And the prodigal son says, a perspective. Hey, I don't have to live this way. The people who work for my dad eat better than I do. I go home and just be a servant. And that would be better than what I'm living right now. So pain and perspective. But Jonah, the third guy, gives us an example of how we change when we finally have no other choice. And when Jonah hits bottom, and I mean literally bottom, he's thrown overboard on a ship, he sinks to the bottom of the ocean. And in Jonah chapter 2, we have Jonah's prayer at the bottom of the ocean. And one of the things he says in Jonah 2:7, one of my favorite verses in the Bible, when I had lost all hope, I turned my thoughts once again to the Lord. When you don't have any other choice, that's when you turn to the Lord. Now, nothing is going to change in your life. That emptiness, that despondency, that depression, that feeling of unfulfillment, nothing's going to change till you get dissatisfied with the way you are. And it'll either be pain, or it'll be perspective from what we talk about here, or it'll be you have no other choice. But sometimes it requires all three. Now, that's why Jesus starts his solution to your emptiness by saying this. Look on the screen. If you're tired, in other words, if you're not tired of the way you're living, Jesus doesn't have anything to offer you. Let me just be honest with you. If you're satisfied with the way you're living right now, Jesus has nothing to offer you. If you're self-satisfied, even smug about what happening in your life, go, oh, I don't need anything. Nothing needs to improve in my life. Jesus has nothing to offer you. On the other hand, if you are tired, that means I get fed up. I am tired of living the way I'm living. If you're tired from carrying heavy loads, if you're not tired of trying to solve all the problems by yourself, Jesus can't help you. So let me ask you, are you tired? Are you tired of running on empty? Are you fed up with the emptiness that you've been feeling in your life? And are you willing to do something about it? As I said, we don't change until we feel the heat. You have to come some point in your life where you go, I have had enough. I refuse to live this way any longer. It is a point of dissatisfaction. All right? Now, let me ask you a personal question, friend to friend. Do any of you don't have to raise your hand on this, but do you feel you're at a breaking point right now? If you do, I want you to write this down. I'm going to put it on the screen. Write this down. A breakdown is the door to a breakthrough. Just write that down. A breakdown is always the door to a breakthrough. There is no breakthrough until you have the breakdown. The breakdown of my pride, my arrogance, my self-sufficiency. A breakdown when I realize I can't do this on my own. A breakdown is always the door to a breakthrough. And I want you, as your friend, to have a breakthrough now. Now, let me give you another thing to write down. Write this down underneath it. I can't make a comeback until I admit my setback. I can't make a comeback until I admit my setback. If you're unwilling to admit that you

have a setback and that you're empty and that you need God's help in your life, nobody can help you right now. I can't have a comeback. Every comeback requires a setback first, but you got to admit it. Now, once you've done this first step, which is get fed up. I'm fed up with the way I've been feeling. Now you're ready for step two. It's real simple. Three words. Come to Jesus. Write that down. Come to Jesus. That means you bring the good and the bad in your life. You bring the frustrating and the painful. You bring the shameful things in your life. You bring the exhausting things in your life. You bring everything to Jesus and you come to Jesus. Jesus says this, if you're tired, okay, I'm fed up. If you're tired from carrying heavy loads, heavy burden, come to me and I'll give you rest. Now notice who you're to come to and what you're to come to. He says, come to me and what he gives you back. Who do you come to? Jesus. What does he give you back? Rest. Now notice, friends, it doesn't say, come to religion. Religion can't help you. He doesn't say, come to rules. Rules can't help you when you're empty. He doesn't say, come to rituals. Rituals can't help you when you're empty. He doesn't say, come to regulations. Regulations don't help you when you're empty. He says, come to me. Come to me. The antidote to your emptiness, the antidote to your overload, the antidote to all the ucky things that you're feeling right now, that overloaded soul, that empty soul, it's not a plan for time management, okay? It's not a program for stress relief. It's not a philosophy. It's not a program. It's not a pill. It's a person. Come to me. You come to Jesus, not to religion or anything. You come to Jesus. Now, I've studied scripture all my life, and you know what I've discovered? That in the Bible, people came to Jesus for a lot of different reasons. Some of them good, some of them bad. Some came for forgiveness, some came for healing, some came to Jesus for advice, some came for eternal life, some because they had a question. You know what? Jesus didn't care why people came to him as long as they came to him. Jesus doesn't care why you come to him, just that you come to him. Look at this verse on the screen, John 6:37. Jesus says, whoever comes to me, I will never reject. Now notice what Jesus promises. Look at the next thing he says. He says, come to me and I will give you rest. What kind of rest? Rest for your soul. That's much deeper than physical rest. Your problem right now is probably not overloaded muscles. Some of you probably need your muscles you need to use them a little bit more. What you have is not overloaded muscles. What you have right now is an overloaded mind. You have an overloaded spirit. You have an overloaded soul. And we need rest, not from physical work probably, but from tension. We need rest from anxiety. You know what I'm talking about? We need rest from hurry. We need rest from worry. Now, that's a different kind of rest, as I said. It's not just sleep. You know, how you unwind when you're physical tired is one way. How you unwind when you're exhausted and overloaded emotionally, I don't know, what do you do? What do you do when you're physically, spiritually and emotionally, mentally exhausted? What's your first choice? Watch a movie? Do your hobby? Do an exercise? Go do a sport? You know what? Those are all good things. Those are all good things, but none of them can restore your soul. Only God can restore your soul. That's why Jesus said, if you got soul emptiness, you got soul depression, you got soul overload, come to me. Isaiah 40, look at this verse on the screen. He gives power to those who are tired and worn out, and he offers strength to the weak. So when you're empty inside, let me just point out the differences. When you're empty inside, you know what culture says? The world says, when you're empty inside, you need to do more. You need to have more. You need more things. You need to make more money. That's why you're empty. Make more money. Get more things. Do more things. Travel more places. Culture says the antidote to your emptiness is go, go, go, go, go, go, go, more. Jesus said, no, don't go. Come.

come to me and come just as you are. He's not going to nag you, not going to judge you. He's going to says, I'll give you rest. Now, we come now to the third step. First, get fed up with how I've been feeling. And then second, come to Jesus because he's going to give me rest for my soul. Now, here's the third step. Big one, three words. Give up control. Give up control. You see, the real reason for overload in your life is because we try to control things too much. We try to control things too much. We don't even realize how much we try to control things too much, but we act subconsciously as if it all depends on me. I have to hold everything together. I got to make it all happen. Now listen, I love you guys. And I just want to tell you that the greater you need to control things, the more overloaded and stressed you're going to be in life. You got to learn to give up control. The greater your need for control, the more overloaded, the more empty, the more stressed, the more depressed you're going to be in life. Jesus's third solution to running on empty is this, the next part of that verse. Take my yoke upon you. That's the third step. Get fed up, come to Jesus, give up control. Now, obviously, this needs to be explained. What's he talking about here? Take my yoke. Well, he's not talking about an egg yolk, okay? Not that kind of yellow egg yolk. He's talking about the wooden frame that you put over two animals, farm animals, so that they work together. And when you take two cattle and they're gonna pull a wagon together, you put a yoke over both of them and then they pull the together. You say, wait a minute. That doesn't sound very relaxing. Take my yoke. That sounds like more like a burden. I'm already carrying too much of a burden. Why in the world would I want to take Jesus' yoke on me? Because you don't understand the purpose of a yoke. The purpose of a yoke is to lighten the load, not to make a heavier load. The purpose of a yoke is so that you share the load you're carrying. You're already carrying the load. Jesus says, yoke up with me and I'll help you carry it. See, when two animals team up together, it makes the load lighter, not harder. Now, Jesus is God. He's not carrying any load. He has no load because he's God. He's not carrying anything. And he goes on to explain that in the next verse, verse 30. Look at that verse. He says, for my yoke is easy and my burden is light. I'm not going to dump more on you. When you're tired, when you're worried, when you're empty, when you're frustrated, says, I'm going to take it off you by helping you carry your load. He says, my yoke is easy and light. I love the New Living Translation. It says, my yoke fits perfectly. In other words, it's not uncomfortable. It's not rough. It's not tight. It's not painful. Now, friends, a yoke is a symbol of partnership. It means you're no longer going through life by yourself. You're teamed up with God, and he's gonna help you carry the load. You weren't meant to go through life carrying your load all by yourself. You hearing me? You weren't meant to go through life carrying the load that you're carrying all by yourself. So he said, I'll take part of it, and I'll carry it with you. He doesn't have any load. He's God. He doesn't add to your load. He takes it from you and says, I'll share. Now you're not carrying the load by yourself. Now this principle of giving up control to God, it's all through the scriptures. And it's really the antidote to peace. Let me show you some verses. Psalm 55, verse 22. Pile all your troubles on God's shoulders. He'll carry your load and help you out. I love that in the message. He'll carry your load and help you. You pile it on his shoulders. You yoke up with him. Let me ask you, who's got a stronger back, you or God? Jesus says, join up with me. Come to me. Give up control. Join with me, and I'll put the load on me, and we'll carry it together. Now, what does that mean? Well, let me just be real honest with you. If you're feeling overloaded right now, it means that at this point, right now, you are not yoked to Jesus Christ.

0: When I feel overloaded, when I feel stressed out, when I feel I'm going under, every time I feel that way, it means that somehow I've gotten detached or disconnected from Jesus. I've gotten detached or disconnected. So this yoke is a symbol of partnership, but it's also a symbol of control because it's used to guide animals. You see, when I'm yoked with Jesus, we move together in the same direction at the same pace. When I'm not yoked to Jesus, I can move at a pace that's too fast and I can go off in a ditch very easily. But if you're yoked to Jesus, there's no way he's gonna let you outpace yourself and there's no way he's gonna let you go off in a ditch.
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2: 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I'm your host, Lynn Hackman. Happy Tuesday to you. What a beautiful day it is. I was walking the pups this morning and, oh gosh, the sky is blue and it's crisp out there. I had to put on a sweatshirt. So fall feels like it's here, even though it's going to warm up later this week. It's finally feeling like we don't have a lot of seasons here in California, but there's something going on. We've got multiple seasons going at the same time. So there you go. Well, you know that temptation is all around us. And so what do we do when we're tempted? Whether it's, you know, that chocolate cake that's sitting on the counter, just waiting for another bite or another beer with the boys or spending money we don't have on stuff we don't need. Even worse, throwing the stuff we don't need on a credit card with high interest rate only to, you know, 6 months later look and go, why did I clutter my closet with all this stuff? Well, we often set ourselves up for failure when it comes to temptation. And so many of those decisions are based on emotion. And sometimes that emotion is very short term. And so how do we be more disciplined when it comes to these things that tempt us? Well, today on A New Beginning, Pastor Greg Laurie is going to turn to James chapter 1, and he's got an inspiring message about ruling our own worlds despite all the temptations around us, all the advertising, all the you'll be a better person if you only have X or eat here or wear these clothes or drive that car or whatever it is. But these all threaten to throw us off track. And you know, there really is something to be said about less is more. It can really make us happier than we ever expected, but we have to get control of those emotions. And so that's what Pastor Greg's going to teach us today, is staying grounded with Christ and just being able to look right past those temptations. You can look at it and admire it and go, yeah, that would be so good, and imagine it and then move on. And that it helps when we keep our focus on Christ and not let those things throw us off. So keep it right here. New Beginning is coming up next, and you're listening to K-Wave.
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3: 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When you feel overwhelmed, worship before fear takes control. 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Jesus, let worship quiet my fear and restore my confidence. 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Love you, Jesus. Amen.
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4: Oh, may God help us to learn. 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
7: Temptation is often everywhere we look. Well, today on A New Beginning, Pastor Greg Laurie says we can make the choice not to look.
6: It's not a sin to be tempted. It's a sin when you give in to the temptation.

0: people bake a double batch of cookies and then wonder why they're tempted to eat sweets. Some make sure their new car has a supercharged mega Hemi turbo GT engine and wonder why the police seem to be handing out more speeding tickets. Well, today on A New Beginning, Pastor Greg Laurie helps us take an honest look at temptation and how we often set ourselves up for the fall. We'll learn to recalibrate and set ourselves up for more success and more satisfaction.
1: James chapter 1. This book was written to the Jewish people who were scattered all over the place. There was a time in Israel, ruled their own land, and they had their kings like David and Solomon. Well, those times were over. Now the occupying force was Rome. They were effectively under the control of the Caesars and the various Roman governors, and they were suffering and they were unhappy. So the book of James was written for suffering people. And maybe I'm talking to somebody right now that's suffering in life. Then this book is for you. James 1, verse 1. James, a bondservant of God and of the Lord Jesus Christ, to the 12 tribes which are scattered abroad. Greetings, my brothers. Count it all joy when you fall into various trials, knowing that the testing of your faith produces patience. But let patience have its perfect work, so that you may be complete and perfect, lacking nothing. Okay? So we need to make a choice to rejoice when we go through times of trial. We need to make a choice to rejoice. I know this is hard. I know you wish it wasn't happening. I know you wish it was over. But despite that, I'm going to choose to rejoice regardless of my emotions. See, that's very important. This is not a matter of feelings. This is a matter of the will. The more we rejoice in our testings, the more we realize they're not liabilities, but privileges. Ultimately helpful, not harmful, no matter how severe they may appear. Example.

0: Jesus Christ heading to the cross. His back has been ripped open by the Roman whip. He's weakened by the beatings and blows to his face and having the beard ripped from his face. And yet we read as he's carrying that cross in Hebrews 12, for the joy that was set before him, he endured the cross, despising the shame. Where was the joy? His people, the crowds were jeering him. His disciples were largely in hiding. And yet there's Jesus carrying the cross for the joy that was set before him. What that means is, because of what Calvary would accomplish, he pressed on. The joy that was set before him was you. The joy that was set before him was me. It was us. It was the world that he would redeem, who would put their faith in him because he would die for our sins. And so that's what kept him going. Point number two, trials happen to make us stronger in every way. Trials happen to make us stronger in every way. Look at verse 3, knowing the testing of your faith produces patience, but let patience have its perfect work that you may be perfect and complete, lacking nothing. Now, by the way, the word patience is probably not the best translation. I'm reading from the New King James Version here. It comes from a Greek word that translates out to toughness or fortitude. Another translation uses the word endurance or staying power, okay? So trials come into our life to produce endurance and staying power. Trials make you stronger, not weaker. A modern translation of James 3:4 goes as follows. So let it grow and don't try to squirm out of your problems. For when your patience is finally in full bloom, you're ready for anything, strong in character, full and complete. I like that translation. Point number three, it's through trials we learn great wisdom. It's through trials we learn great wisdom. Go to verse 5 with me, if you would. If any of you lacks wisdom, let him ask of God. It gives to all liberally or generously and without reproach, and it will be given to him. But let him ask in faith with no doubting, for he who doubts is like a wave of the sea driven and tossed by the wind. Let not that man suppose he'll receive anything from the Lord, for he's a double-minded man, unstable in all his ways. Powerful verses. If you're lacking wisdom, ask God. If you don't know what to do, ask the Lord. Now, through modern tech, we have access to more information than we've ever had in the history of the entire planet. But our knowledge is a mile wide and an inch deep. The problem is we've acquired knowledge without wisdom. Through knowledge, we've learned to travel faster than sound, but we show our lack of wisdom by going faster in the wrong direction. What we really need is wisdom. So what James is saying, if any of you lack wisdom, if you don't know what God's will is, ask him. We need God's wisdom on who we're going to marry. We need wisdom about the career path we're going to follow or the ministry we're going to pursue. But here's what the Bible says. God will answer this prayer, so ask for it in faith. When you ask God to give you his wisdom, you're praying according to the will of God. As James said, don't doubt what you're praying for, or you're like a wave tossed back and forth. Pray believing God will give it to you.
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0: You know, I've heard people describe a trip to Israel as seeing the Bible actually come to life. 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It's not just a travel experience. 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It's a vacation with a purpose. And we're going to be taking a tour of Israel April 6 to 15, 2027. 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
1: 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And now Pastor Greg continues his message called How to Deal with Trials and Temptations.
0: God will enable us to endure and get through times of temptation.

nation. Again, God will enable us to endure and get through times of temptation. Let's read a bit more. James 1, verse 12, blessed is the man who endures temptation, for when he has been approved, he'll receive the crown of life which the Lord has promised to those who love him. Let no one say when he is tempted, I am tempted by God. For God cannot be tempted by evil, nor does he himself tempt anyone. Don't miss this verse. Underline these words. Each one is tempted when he is drawn away by his own desires and is enticed. Then when desire is conceived, it gives birth to sin. And sin, when it is full grown, brings forth death. We'll stop there. So question, where does temptation come from? Of course, the devil's involved in it. But don't miss this. You play a key role in your own temptation. Satan needs our cooperation. Listen, where there is no desire on our part, then there's no temptation. Verse 14, everyone is tempted when he is drawn away by his own desire. So it starts with the temptation itself. Everyone is tempted. I know you think you're crazy because you were tempted to do a certain thing. But the Bible says in 1 Corinthians 10:13, there's no temptation taking you, but such as is common to man, which means other people have been tempted to do that too. Don't think you're the worst person on earth because a temptation came your way. It's not a sin to be tempted. It's a sin when you give in to the temptation. The sin is not in the bait, it's in the bite. We were at a farmer's market yesterday walking around. There was a guy with some soup. I walked right by him. I'm not really a big soup guy. Soup to me is like, why? It's a good start, I guess. Sort of like salad, but nah, you know. So he says, try a sample. Nah, it's okay, I'm good. No, try it. Okay. How much is it? Like, see? It was really good soup. Very hearty soup. And so I bought a bag of soup. I went to Kathy. Look, I bought a bag of soup, a frozen bag. Like, why? It was good. Why did I buy it? The free sample got me. So the devil says, hey, sorry to compare this soup to something evil. It was actually good, but here's a free sample. Just take a taste. Let the thought run through your mind a little bit. Just play with this a little bit. You don't have to do it. Of course, you would never do it, but just start here. Here's the problem. What makes temptation difficult for many people is they don't want to discourage it completely. So now you're almost hooked. Verse 14, a man is drawn away by his own desires and is enticed. So you're really close now. Here's a temptation. You say no. You take the free sample. You're moving it around in your mind. And now it's becoming more appealing. And you find yourself giving into it. But you haven't done it yet. You can still pull away. No, you keep going. The hook is now set. Verse 10, desire is conceived. It gives birth to sin. So you act on that evil thought, and now, boom, the sins happen. Okay, now, there's sometimes a little pleasure, but then the guilt kicks in. Then the remorse kicks in. Depending on what you did, the consequences kick in. That dead feeling one gets when they're separated from God in fellowship. Thankfully, we can repent and be forgiven of our sin, but this is what James is warning about. Some would say, well, hey, it's not my fault. It's God's fault. He gave me more than I can handle. No, he didn't. Go back to James 1:13. Let no one say when he is tempted, I'm tempted by God. God cannot be tempted by evil, nor does he himself tempt anyone. Well, this person, it's their fault. Yeah, that's what Adam said in the Garden of Eden. Okay, question. When does temptation usually come? This might surprise you. Answer, often after times of great blessing. Jesus was baptized in the Jordan River by his cousin John. The Father spoke from heaven and said, this is my beloved Son in whom I'm well pleased. And the Holy Spirit came upon the Lord in the form of a dove. That was a blessed moment. Immediately after this, the Bible says, he went into the wilderness to be tested and tempted by the devil for 40 days immediately. So a lot of times right after the blessing, it comes. So it can be after church. Oh, wasn't that great, man? I love that. A great time of worship. Message, eh, but everything else was great. But then all of a sudden,
you're tempted. I mean, maybe it's just like you get mad because someone pulled in front of you, laying on the horn, you

that. Oh, wait. Oh, it's just a... Or maybe you get into an argument with your spouse, or maybe you go and do something you should not do. The temptations will hit you after you have been blessed. All right, so let's sum this all up. Number one, we're going to go through times of trial, but they'll make us stronger, not weaker. Good news. Trials, like storms, have a beginning, a middle, and an end. You might be in a trial right now, but the clouds may open and the sun may come out tomorrow morning. So take heart. Whatever you're going through isn't going to last forever. Number two, make a choice to rejoice in your times of trial. It has nothing to do with how you feel. You choose to give thanks to God. Thirdly, God will guide you and give you the wisdom you need in life. Ask him for it. Fourth and lastly, temptations will come, but there's always a way out. And again, the reminder that if you're being tempted and if you're being tested, that would be an indication you're on the right track spiritually. So let me loop back to something I said earlier. Jesus, for the joy that was set before him, endured the cross, despising the shame, and now is set down at the right hand of God. Why did Jesus die on the cross? He died for the sin of the world. He did not come to this earth to be a good example. He came to this earth to be our suffering Savior. He came to lay his life down in our place and absorb the wrath of God in our place. And then he rose again from the dead 3 days later. And that same Jesus who suffered and died stands at the door of our lives, and he knocks and says, if we'll hear his voice and open the door, he'll come in. Maybe I'm talking to somebody right now who is going through a time of suffering, and you feel like you're all alone. Well, you don't have to be. God can enter into your problems with you, enter into your suffering with you. He can even step in and heal you or change your circumstances if he chooses to do it. But you don't want to go through these things alone. You need Jesus. And Jesus says to his followers, I'll never leave you or forsake you. And that's what's so wonderful about being a Christian, is I'm not alone in life anymore. God walks with me each and every day, and he'll walk with you as well. But you have to ask him into your life. He will not force himself into your heart or into your life. He stands at that door again and knocks. You have to hear his voice and open the door. Will you open that door to Christ? Let's pray together. Father, speak to the heart of every person here. And if there's anyone here that does not yet know you, let this be the moment they believe. The moment they're forgiven of their sin, the moment that they transfer their future from hell to heaven and start living a life with hope. Speak to them, we pray. Amen.

0: Today on A New Beginning, an important prayer from Pastor Greg Laurie for those who want to make a change in their relationship with the Lord. Pastor Greg, maybe somebody would like to do that right now. Could you help them with that?
1: Sure, I'd love to. I would like to just pray a prayer, and I would ask you to pray it after me. You might even pray it out loud. Pray these words, Lord Jesus, I know that I am a sinner, but I also know that you are the Savior because you died on the cross for my sin and you rose again from the dead. Jesus, come into my life and forgive me of every sin I've ever committed. I choose to follow you from this moment forward. Thank you for hearing this prayer. Thank you for answering this prayer, Lord. And I pray all of this in Jesus' name. Amen. If you just prayed that prayer and meant it, I want you to know on the authority of Scripture, God Almighty has heard your prayer and he will answer this prayer. You are now a newly minted child of God. So congratulations, you've made the right decision and welcome to the family of God. I want to send you a special gift because of that prayer you've just prayed. It's called the New Believer's Bible. So the New Believer's Bible is the New Testament in the New Living Translation with hundreds of notes that I wrote that will encourage you in this commitment you are making to follow Christ. There's some other materials included as well in what we call the New Believer's Growth Pack. But let me get this New Believer's Bible into your hands as quickly as possible. Here's Dave to tell you more.
0: Yeah.

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1: Hey, everybody, I'm here with my friend Frank Turek, and he wrote a book a number of years ago with Norman Geisler. And the title of the book is I Don't Have Enough Faith to Be an Atheist, but this book has now been updated. And we have a copy of it with your name on it that we want to send you for your gift of any size. But Frank, you go out into the major universities, you engage young people today. How has the dialogue changed? Like, compared to maybe 15 years ago, what kind of questions would you have been asked? And would you be asked different questions today?
2: 15 or 20 years ago, the new atheism was in its heyday. What do I mean by the new atheism? These atheists that were sort of very belligerent toward Christianity and basically all religions, people like Christopher Hitchens, with whom I've had two debates.
1: Wow.
2: You can see those debates on our YouTube channel, the Cross Examine YouTube channel. People like Richard Dawkins or Sam Harris or Daniel Dennett. These people were not just atheists, but they had an attitude about it. Mm-hmm. That has pretty much evaporated since, say, 5 or 6 years ago.
1: Why do you think that is, Frank?
2: You know, that's a good question. Maybe because people are realizing that atheism doesn't offer them anything.
1: Yeah.
2: I mean, Greg, if we're just moist robots who are just going to go back into the dirt, then it really doesn't ultimately matter whether you live as a missionary or a murderer. Hmm. Because ultimately, we're all going to wind up in the same place, nowhere, just out of existence. And people started to realize, you know, that doesn't offer me much. It doesn't appear to be true as well. Why be an atheist? So people are moving away from atheism and they're looking for real meaning in life. They're looking for solutions to the emptiness that they have. And that's where somebody like Greg Laurie, I don't know if you ever heard of that guy, but he's really good at getting people to believe, rightfully so, that there is meaning in life and you can have your sins forgiven and you can know the future in the sense that you can be with Jesus forever and your loved ones who have accepted Christ. So I think people are realizing that atheism doesn't afford them anything. So we've shifted from the new atheism, this belligerent attitude against Christianity and basically all religions, to now at least more openness. So it's shifted. Although I will say this, people today are emotionally fragile and you can't be as aggressive with your presentation.
1: Wow.
2: And my friend Cliff Connectly, who's been going to campuses for 40 years, has noticed this as well. You know, 20, 30 years ago, he could be much more direct and aggressive with people who are interested in the truth. Today, he has to kind of soften his approach a little bit. And I kind of agree with him on that.
1: I've not heard that insight. That's a fascinating insight. Mm-hmm. And why? Why has this happened? And why is this more of a recent development?
2: I wonder how much the internet has to do with it, Greg, in the sense that social media has made people more feelings-oriented than fact-oriented.
1: Yes.
2: Right? And you're fed the same line every time you go on social media because the algorithm will tell you what you want to hear. And so you wind up, rather than following evidence, you wind up following feelings. And if feelings are your guide for life and somebody comes and hurts your feelings, oh, you've attacked me. Yeah. I mean, this is true with the whole sexual issues, right? When you come out against, say, same-sex behavior, people think you're attacking them. Well, that's my identity. No, I'm not attacking you.
1: Yeah.
2: I'm saying that the behavior is the problem. You're not the problem. You're made in the image of God. But if you engage in this behavior, you're engaging in behavior that is hurtful to you, hurtful to others, and against God's will. But your identity is not your same-sex orientation, just like your identity is not alcohol if you're an alcoholic. Your identity is not pornography if you're involved in pornography. Your identity is in Christ if you're a Christian. Mm-hmm. And those

0: all of those sins can be forgiven because Jesus paid the ultimate price.
1: Well, that's where you give them the gospel and tell them what Christ did for them and how they can come into a relationship with him. 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
3: 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We're sharing life, we're delivering truth, and we're giving hope. 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I'm your host, Lynn Hackman. Keep it right here for an encouraging message from Pastor Chuck Swindoll. He's going to tell us the story of Jesus extending an invitation to follow him. You're probably familiar with this story. 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
5: Hi, this is Pastor Nathan Hamry from Hosanna Christian Fellowship in Bellflower with the K-Wave Scripture of the Day. Galatians chapter 6, verse 9 says, "And let us not grow weary while doing good, for in due season we shall reap if we do not lose heart." Sometimes faithfulness feels unnoticed. You may be praying, serving, forgiving, raising your family in the Lord, or sharing Christ without seeing any immediate results. But God sees every act of obedience. 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It's to keep doing good and not lose heart. In God's timing, there will be a harvest. Once again, that's Galatians chapter 6, verse 9, and I'm Pastor Nathan Hamry. 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
4: It has been a dark day in the church when preaching took a back seat. It was never meant to be. The church of Jesus Christ is always to be a place where preaching is prominent.
3: 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Today on Insight for Living, Chuck Swindoll brings us to the shore of the Sea of Galilee, where four ordinary fishermen were mending their nets and doing what they'd always done. And then Jesus walked by with two simple words that would turn their world upside down. Follow me. No questions, no long explanations of where they were going, just a call to follow him. So what made these men drop their nets and leave their boats? And what might Jesus be asking of you? We begin by reading the passage together.
4: We are just underway in our journey through the Gospel by Mark. If you're unfamiliar with your Bible, it is the second book in the New Testament. Chapter 1, we'll begin our reading at verse 14 down through verse 20. You will also find an outline in the worship folder that I always fill out ahead of time. And during the message, you will, if you have a pen handy, you'll find that the thoughts will stay longer if you will write a few things down that will be helpful for you. Mark 1, beginning at verse 14. Now, after John had been taken into custody, Jesus came into Galilee preaching the gospel of God and saying, "The time is fulfilled, and the kingdom of God is at hand. Repent and believe in the gospel." As he was going along by the Sea of Galilee, he saw Simon and Andrew, the brother of Simon, casting a net in the sea, for they were fishermen. And Jesus said to them, "Follow me, and I will make you become fishers of men." Immediately they left their nets and followed him. Going on a little farther, he saw James, the son of Zebedee, and John, his brother, who were also in the boat mending the nets. Immediately he called them, and they left their father Zebedee in the boat with the hired servants and went away to follow him.
3: 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Chuck titled today's message, Saying Yes to Christ's Call.
4: Every preacher remembers his first sermon, unfortunately. We were all younger back then, all less experienced, and most of all, we were scared out of our minds. And when that's true, you always say things that later you realize should never have been said. I could fill the next 30 minutes with my own stories. One former DTS faculty member told me when he first preached, he brought to his Bible to the pulpit 21 pages of notes. And just as he opened his Bible to preach, the notes just flew all over the platform. And he spent the first 2 or 3 minutes gathering the notes back together and realized when he did, he had forgotten to number the pages. The late, great S. Lewis Johnson, whom I always loved to hear preach, told our class that his first sermon was memorable. He said, thankfully, it was preached way out in the country. And he said, just as I stood up to preach, boom, the back doors burst open and in came a herd of goats.

and over the pews and around and bang, bang, bang, all kinds of noise. He said, I've been spending my years ever since then trying to get the goats out and the sheep in. Clever line. One of my first sermons I remember came when I was a student at Dallas Seminary, and the local funeral home needed someone to preach the service for a man who had no family left, no one. It'd be a small service, you don't have to preach very long. He didn't know it was my first sermon, and of course I didn't tell him. So when I showed up to preach, no one was there except a man sitting very near the back with a fox terrier in his lap. I learned later that the man who died left a boatload of money to the dog, and the man holding the dog is the lawyer in the church room. I don't know whether to preach on obedience or greed that day. One of the funniest true stories came from the back roads of Kentucky, where the funeral director didn't know it was the young man's first sermon, but he needed someone to preach a homeless person's service, and it would be held at the gravesite, really at a pauper's cemetery. Well, the young man said he would do it, but he got lost going there, and he was one full hour late when he arrived. He had driven all around and finally came to the place, and by then the funeral director and everyone else had long since left. Only the grave diggers were sitting there and other members of the crew having their lunch. And he walked over and he looked in the hole and he saw that the lid of the vault was already in place and didn't know what else to do, but he turned to the workman standing there and opened his Bible and preached his sermon. Well, they stood up, put their cap over their hearts, and they listened as he finished his sermon. And then he felt led to sing Amazing Grace, How Sweet the Sound That Saved a Wretch Like Me. And one of the workers started to cry, and another, and before long, the preacher was weeping. And finally, he just sort of stopped. And he prayed with his head bowed low. He walked back to his truck. And just as he reached out to open the door, he overheard one of the workmen say, man, I ain't never seen nothing like that before. And I've been putting in septic tanks for 30 years. Don't know. Rule number one is you always need to know your audience when you preach a sermon. There once lived a man who preached his first sermon when he was about 30 years of age, and he not only knew his audience, he knew them better than he knew himself. And when he preached that sermon, everyone listened. In fact, they gathered and they sat down on this slope near a body of water, and he preached what came to be known as the Sermon on the Mount. Matthew covers the story or the sermon in chapters 5, 6, and 7, which we'll not turn to. But this was the first sermon he delivered, and what a masterpiece it was. It was the beginning of a lifetime of masterpieces, though his lifetime would last only 3.5 years on this earth. Interestingly, Mark doesn't even bother to mention the Sermon on the Mount or a number of other events as he moves quickly from Jesus' temptation in the wilderness to his ministry in Galilee. If you want it filled in, this passing of time that occurs that Mark doesn't cover, you'll need to read John chapter 1, verse 19, down through chapter 4, verse 54, and you'll cover those events. We'll turn to that in just a moment, but for now, our attention turns immediately, to use Mark

before we hear the words of the Master, we observe two things in this 14th verse. First, that John has been arrested and incarcerated. That's John the Baptizer. Last time we saw John, he was baptizing and preaching in the wilderness, and now we find John pushed away from the crowd and, in fact, taken and left in prison. The reason for it is covered in Mark chapter 6. When we get there, we'll return to that then, but not now. The point is, John is silenced, and the hope of Herod was to keep him silenced from him from here on. Though admittedly, he did see John as a bit of a novelty, and he enjoyed hearing what he had to say, though it never reached his heart. There are still a lot of people like that. John is arrested and incarcerated, but Jesus, we read in verse 14, begins his ministry in Galilee. You see the verse? After John had been taken into custody, Jesus came into Galilee preaching the gospel of God. Before we look at what Jesus said, let's observe where Jesus was. And right next to the scriptures, my favorite part of my Bible is found in the very back of the Bible, the maps. So if you will turn back to that section of your Bible, there really are maps there. And I'm going to watch little dust pockets form around the seats as you turn back there, since you've not been there in a long time, quite likely. My map is map number 12, but yours may not be numbered that. The maps are numbered chronologically, and this one takes us to the ministry of Jesus. So if you'll find the map that describes the geography in the days of Jesus, and the reason for that is the map changes from one era to another, and so this one is important that you find. You know you are there when you come to the map that shows two bodies of water. Smaller body of water is to the north. The larger body is to the south, much larger. One is a body that is filled with living fish and other living organisms. The last one, the bottom body of water, is dead. Nothing there by way of fish life organisms. Nutrients are there, but nothing else. The little serpentine body of water that trickles, or at least flows, from Galilee, the sea, down to the Dead Sea, is called the River Jordan. The Jordan River connects these two as the sea dumps into the body of water that's even lower than the Sea of Galilee. Look at the Sea of Galilee on your map. It's an inward lake of warm water called, interestingly, a sea. Though it is, in fact, a lake. It's 12 and a half miles long. It's about 7.5 miles wide. It's located 680 feet below sea level, so it's low. It is also deep. It runs in its deepest part from somewhere between 80 and 160 feet deep. It's there on this body of water. Much of Jesus' ministry takes place, and it's around this body of water we find the area of Galilee. Look to the west, to the left of the lake, and you will see Galilee and all of those places. If you look at the south, at the northwest corner of the Sea of Galilee, up on the shoreline, you'll see the little town of Capernaum. We'll be there next time. But for now, we're along the shore of the Sea of Galilee. I love maps. So let's go back now to Mark chapter 1. Why would he minister early in the area of Galilee? Because it was less priest-ridden and certainly less Pharisee-dominated. More of the legalism rested in the south, in the region of Judea. Jesus was there and had been there, but his main ministry, at least as it's kick-started, if you will, takes place in Galilee. Here he is freer, much more able to minister, not so many obstacles, not so much of a hostile opposition, except from his own hometown. We'll get to that later also. Notice, if you will, in verse 14, he comes. His method is preaching the gospel of God. See the word preaching? It's the same Greek term.

as in 2 Timothy 4, verse 2, where Paul exhorts younger Timothy to preach the word. Keruso is the Greek term, and it means to make an authoritative proclamation, to be a herald before the public. In those days, kings would send out their edicts verbally, and they would hire, or they would have on what we would call their staff, their own courier, and he would go into the marketplace or the public square, and he would keruso the message. He would make an authoritative proclamation. It was always bold, and it always captured the attention of the public. It has been a dark day in the church when preaching took a back seat. It was never meant to be. The church of Jesus Christ is always to be a place where preaching is prominent. No minister should ever apologize for the bold proclamation of the message of Jesus Christ, of his word. When the preaching is replaced with something else, the church instantly loses its voice. It becomes less significant in the community and becomes less of a teaching place for the education of God's people. The preaching of the word is to include the declaration of the gospel as well as the communication of information regarding the Christian life. In this case, Jesus isn't at a church. He is along the shore of the Sea of Galilee, but he is making an authoritative proclamation regarding what? What is his message? Look, he is preaching the gospel of God. The word rendered gospel is euangelion. It means good news. It is good news of truth as opposed to the messages that were given in that day that were deceptive. It is a good news of peace as opposed to that which is chaotic and filled with unrest. It is a good news of hope in the midst of hopelessness and emptiness. It is good news of immortality, the life after this one in a world that's given to temporal happiness and momentary reliefs. Jesus' word regarding the gospel of God is a bold declaration, making people aware of their need for the living God. Now he gets even more specific. Mark adds with the word saying, verse 15, see, Jesus came into Galilee preaching the gospel of God and saying, and if you carry a Bible with red letters, that is those words spoken by Jesus, you immediately notice your text, the font, has turned red because these are the first recorded words of Jesus in Mark's gospel. Not the first time he's preached. John covers that. Other gospels cover that, but this is the first time in Mark's gospel. Notice that his message has three characteristics. One, it is urgent and relevant. Two, it is transforming and personal. Three, it is free based on grace. Let's go over all three of them. First, it is relevant. We read here, the time is fulfilled and the kingdom of God is at hand. There's urgency. Every time someone preaches, you ought to feel a sense of urgency. Another word is passion. Passion. It bothers me greatly that preachers bore audiences. As my dear friend Howie Hendricks puts it, a mist in the pulpit puts a fog in the pew. If the pulpit's sleepy, the congregation is snoring. The ministry of the word is always to be delivered on tiptoe. It is to be delivered with relevance and urgency. The kingdom is at hand. You have been waiting for Messiah. I am he, says Jesus. And he's able to stand before them personifying the message of Messiah. You've been looking for the coming of Messiah. You are looking at the one who qualifies, the fulfillment of God's promises. The kingdom has come and is at hand. Second, you will notice his message is transforming and personal. Repent. Repent.

What does that word mean? Listen carefully. It means to change the mind. To change the mind. Meta, around, nos, mind, metanoeo, is to change the mind. What does that mean? A person without Christ lives in sin. If you've never trusted the Lord Jesus Christ, you may not look like a sinner. You may look like other believers sitting around you. You may not even sound like you are depraved and debauched in your soul. You may pay your bills and certainly take care of your family and live a responsible life, but you are living without God and without Christ. Your whole life, your frame of reference is sinful. Your motivation is sinful. Your goals in life are self-serving. Your purpose for living is to please yourself, to find happiness, to take care of just your own and very few others. You are not by nature generous. You are not by nature giving. You are driven by selfishness and sinfulness. Most places won't tell you that. Count on it. Here, you'll hear about it. Jesus is declaring you need to repent. In other words, change your mind regarding a lifestyle and a mentality of sinfulness and turn toward the gospel, the good news of Christ. And how do I do that? I believe. Think of them as going together. Don't separate them. You haven't really believed in the Lord Jesus until you have turned from a mentality toward trusting in sinfulness and turning toward the one who can forgive you of your sin. You have not really repented, that is in full sense, you've not really turned until you've believed in the Lord Jesus. And please observe, it stops with the word believe. Believe. Don't add one thing to it. The gift of God is the free gift. Don't force people to make Jesus Lord of their lives before they can believe in the Savior. That's called lordship salvation. Stay away from it. It will confuse you. There are many who teach you must be sincere. You must be deeply committed. You must follow Christ with your whole heart. And if things aren't transformed in your life, you didn't really believe. You just claimed to have believed. That's adding to the message of salvation. Do I not believe in lordship? Oh, I do with my whole heart. But I don't believe a sinner can trust in the Lord Jesus Christ. He can only trust in the Savior. Jesus died for me. How can I know Jesus? I must believe in him. That is, I acknowledge before you, God, that I'm a sinner, and I know Christ can forgive me of my sins, and I trust in him and him alone, by faith alone, because of grace alone. It's a message that's freely given. Well, isn't there a purpose in the Christian life? Absolutely. Now that I've come to Christ, I need to grow in him, and that's where lordship plays its part. But don't be confused about it. One man put it this way: many Christians today disagree over what a person must do and believe in order to become a Christian. Some attempt to front load the gospel, which includes adding the need to confess all known sins and committing one's life for service to Christ as a condition for gaining the free gift of eternal life. Well, the point is, that's not free. You're adding to it in order to receive it. For others, he continues, there's the need for backloading the gospel, stipulating that if a person truly believes in Christ, there will be a changed life evidenced by continued good works. If there is not enough visible change, then the reception of eternal life was a mere profession. You know the problem with that? You never know when it's enough. You know, I'm sometimes criticized for teaching easy believism. Well, what's hard believism? What's hard believism? I do believe that you must believe. And I do believe that the Lord offers the message of repent and believe to this day. That's the good news. And when you trust in the Lord Jesus with your heart and your soul, you turn to him. Simple prayer: Lord, I realize I'm lost. I believe Jesus can save me from my sins, and I trust in him. You have believed. He who has the Son has the life. He who does not have the Son of God does not have the life. That's his message. Don't try to make a gift cost anything. It's free. It's free. Jesus paid it all. That's where the cost is paid. Jesus paid it all.

0: 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He washed me white as snow, the old hymn goes.
1: What a relief to be reminded that the gospel is free. 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

0: 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Today on Focus on the Family, Jim Daly has an insightful conversation with five-time Emmy Award winner James Brown, host of NFL Today. And if you're a football fan, and I know we have tons of football fans in the audience, you're going to hear their conversation. Mr. Brown is going to share his own personal story of redemption and how he came to use his platform. He's quite famous, as you know, and he just loves to share the love of Christ in a world of sports. And, you know, sports can be very obsessive, and sometimes it seems as far from godliness as can be. But he's going to share how his mom had a huge influence in his life, both his parents, but his mom, especially early in his life. And she kind of got those roots seeded for him, and it made him a man of God and a faithful servant. And as I said, he uses his NFL platform to share the love of Christ, and he's really a solid rock in that sports world. So we'll hear more about it. That's coming up on Focus on the Family. I'm your host, Lynn Hackman, and you're listening to K-Wave.
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0: that people are persuaded most effectively by truths they discover themselves. We call it learning the hard way, or learning in the school of hard knocks. Nobody can take away from us what we have learned personally and have the scars to prove. That was the Apostle Paul's view as well. He wrote that he was persuaded that nothing could separate him from the love of Christ. And he listed all the difficult experiences he had been through, which had not separated him from Christ. Therefore, no one could persuade him otherwise. And this is David Jeremiah encouraging you to get on the road to new life. 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
8: Well, that's a familiar voice, James Brown, also known as JB, the host of the NFL Today on CBS. He really loves the Lord, as you can tell, and he's going to share his story with us today on this special edition of Focus on the Family with Jim Daly. Thanks for joining us. I'm John Fuller.
9: John, it's football season again, and you know my love for the game, and it's my favorite sport, and this is a great time to break out a conversation that I had with James Brown not that long ago. It was a wonderful visit. He appreciates the ministry of Focus on the Family, and we admire the work he does on the set each week during the football season. It's important to pray for him. I mean, he's there. He's got a spotlight. He's got a platform. And you can hear in the interview we're about to share with you just how much he loves the Lord and wants to make sure everybody around him knows about that. Mm-hmm. And it's a good thing. He's a wonderful role model. He's trying to live for Christ in everything he does. And you can't help but admire this guy. As you'll hear, his mom and dad had a profound impact in his life. And you'll be hearing more about his family, including his grandfather, Milton. I love these stories where these people of prominence now, they've made it. They point back to their grandfathers and grandmothers mm-hmm. being so significant.
8: That is really encouraging, especially to the older audience members who have grandkids. Jim, we're going to be featuring JB in our Sports and Faith audio collection. It's a free download for you. We've got a number of great sports people in this collection, including Olympic gold medalist Scott Hamilton and NFL quarterback Kirk Cousins and others, and you can get that at our website. Now, James is well known around the world for his coverage of the NFL. He's a 5-time Emmy Award winner, and he's hosted the Super Bowl a record-breaking 11 times. And what you might not know is that he's also an ordained minister, and he enjoys speaking at churches and conferences. He's been inducted into the broadcast wing of the Pro Football Hall of Fame, and we can go on and on, but let's get to the conversation. Here he is with Focus President Jim Daly.
9: JB, it's so good to have you here on Focus on the Family. Thank you for joining.
6: Jim, thank you very much. I mean, look, everyone knows who you are and what you're about. And
9: now everybody knows who you are.
6: Well, maybe two different spectrums, but we believe the same. So it's all good.
9: You know, I love the fact that you admire the Lord, mm-hmm. that your heart is there for the Lord first and foremost. And it wasn't always that way, mm-hmm. but your mom was a person of faith and conviction, correct?
6: Yes, sir. And because you've done a zillion of these, you helped me to keep to track. And so I believe in putting it with headlines, a mother's influence, a mother's influence. My mother raised five of us. And I say my mother because my father, I call him the Joseph in the Bible. He was the

0: I had one. He worked two and three jobs to provide for the five of us. My mother always wanted to stay home, Jim, to be an excellent homemaker. And she exceeded that desire with the five of us. Four boys, one girl. I'm the oldest of five. And it was mom's influence because even I recall in elementary school, when I was walking to school, to the elementary school about three or four blocks away, I would hear a gentleman on the program. I think his name was Jim Eaton. His last name was Eaton. And it was a little 5-minute sermonette that I would hear that was planted in me at that early age. But we were not people of faith going to church. Fast forward later in life, in a different neighborhood altogether, probably in my teens, my mother was the one who took us to church. And that's when we became exposed to the Word of God. So, yes, I am a man of God because after I got cut, and probably I'm leaving some things out here.
1: We're going to get to all that.
0: You know, and okay, you know what? And you'll take me back through that. But that was a circumstance when I realized I was living an empty life after not realizing my dream of playing professional basketball. You played football, so you know all about it. And I remember coming home one night late and asking the Lord when I realized that going to all of these so-called happy hours, and there's not much really associated with a happy hour being a happy hour.
1: Right.
0: I said, Lord, I've heard of you, but I don't know you. If you would reveal yourself to me, I'll serve you.
1: Let me ask you in that regard, how old were you when that happened?
0: I was about 23, 24. Yeah. I'd been cut by the Atlanta Hawks. And again, my ball playing buddies who, you know, we weren't saved, although we went to Catholic school.
1: Yeah.
0: I just realized that lifestyle had nothing of substance.
1: Yeah.
0: There.
1: I want to come back to that in a moment, sir. But I do want to celebrate moms because my mom was an awesome mom as well. She accepted Christ the day before she died, but her life was good. I mean, she was humorous. She worked three jobs. My dad and she divorced when I was five. So she was working two, three jobs just because we are five kids, but I'm at the other end of the birth order. I'm the last born. You're the first born.
0: Yes,
1: you know, Dr. Kevin Lehman talks about that. And I wanted to ask you about that when I was reading through your history, your background.
0: Mm-hmm.
1: That first born, I'm so glad I wasn't one. But you are Mr. Responsible in that position. How did that work with your siblings? What are their ages from you? And then did you assume some of that sense of responsibility as a young guy?
0: Yeah, you know what? And I'm not the best at this, but there were of the five kids, there was probably a span of about 8 years from the oldest me the youngest.
1: Not many years.
0: But to your point, there was a responsibility there because they looked up to me.
1: Right.
0: Fast forward to now, I'm the oldest at age 74 now. My sister was in the middle. We're the last two of five.
1: Oh, wow.
0: All of my younger brothers have since passed.
1: Mm.
0: But this was with a renewed, saved mindset in the last 15, 20 years, where I tried to make certain that I was imparting the truth of Jesus Christ to them, that they would walk in it. My youngest brother battled the drug demon for 38 years.
1: Wow. I'm so sorry.
0: And so he was so much younger than me, and I didn't realize the lifestyle that he was engaged in because I was so much older pursuing a different path. But of course, when I came back home and could do that, there was nothing that more for me to do than to ensure that he had a relationship with our Lord and Savior Jesus Christ. And he did.
1: Wow.
0: The people at Keswick told him the only book, because he wanted to bring Tony Evans tapes and books and everything else. They say, no, the only book that you'll be bringing is the Bible.
1: Yeah.
0: And when he came out, he was totally cleaned and healed. And even though he had challenges health-wise from the lifestyle down the stretch of his life, doing an interview with Tony Evans, he wound up having a leg amputated. He had four or five different medical morbidities, yet he said he was free.
1: Yeah. Wow. Isn't that an interesting statement?
0: And so
1: statement?
0: To know that each of my brothers had a saving relationship with Jesus Christ, I'm pleased.
1: Yeah. So you have one sister.
0: Yes.
1: Oh, man.
0: The smartest in the family.
1: Was she the youngest?
0: She was the middle.
1: Middle. Okay.
0: And she was a corporate executive. She worked for three Fortune 50, Fortune 100 companies. She was the lead HR person in each of those companies, reporting directly to the president. She's awesome and a steady influence in our family.
1: That's great. Your dad took him a long time to come to Christ, but he was a good man.
0: Oh, he was the Joseph in the Bible, the quiet one. Mom was the homemaker raising us. She said the mantra in our family is that we all have a spirit of excellence, and there's no excuse for not applying yourself

0: elements of perspiration and inspiration were evident in what we did. That was Mom. So she ran a household like that. She was no nonsense, but extremely loving. I called her the sergeant, not to her face, but that was the nickname for Mom at 5'5", whatever her weight was, but she carried a big stick figuratively and literally. My father worked the three jobs to provide for us, and you shared something That's with amazing. Me in our conversation before we started this. I didn't realize it until maybe 20, 25 years ago when my sister told me that my father had a deathbed conversion.
1: Oh, that's
0: so
1: beautiful.
0: I am thrilled to see how God continued to display himself to us, the influence. And when the priests were performing the last rites, my father confessed Jesus Christ as Lord and Savior. So I'm thrilled.
1: That, and it's beautiful to tie that knot of faith within the family. And I have a very similar story with my dad's last days. He was volunteering at a church. He struggled with alcoholism and all those things, but my mom held it together, and all five of the kids, us kids, became Christians over about 30 years. So that's a very shared,
0: we do have a shared
1: journey
0: story.
1: We have there. Let me ask you, your grandfather Barnes is an interesting guy, a businessman, entrepreneur. Yes. Tell me about him and where he lived. And this shows you the kind of the cascading effect of generations, you know, things that your dad or mom, he was on your dad's side?
0: On my mom's side.
1: On your mom's side. Mm-hmm. So those things that you learn, your mom learning it as a little girl from Grandpa Barnes, and then how did that come into the family? So describe Grandpa Barnes.
0: And I probably need to do a bit more history searching in our family to connect all the dots, but suffice it to say that on my mother's side of the family, my grandfather, Milton Barnes, and there is, if you will, a historical society there in Hattiesburg, Mississippi, where you can see that most people, when they think of Hattiesburg, if they're thinking sports, they think of Brett Favre, of NFL fame, et cetera. And I remember doing a prayer breakfast there to speak in Hattiesburg. And I called Brett Favre, who wasn't a Christian at the time. And I said, Brett, you're the best known name here. Would you, you know, do me the honors of coming and giving the opening prayer at the prayer breakfast there? And he ran, he was sweating bullets. He says, JB, I know nothing about it. I said, Brett, trust me, but he didn't. But I understand that down the stretch now, his life, he is walking the faith, and I'm so extremely thrilled. But my father, my grandfather, he was the businessman on the other side of the railroad tracks in segregated Hattiesburg, Mississippi. Mm. And and he only had, I believe, it was an eighth grade education. But he had a lot of the businesses there. He built homes on the other side of the tracks for the black families there.
1: Wow.
0: He had a nightclub that was a part of what we know in worldly society. It was part of what they called the, even though the word is more accurately pronounced, chitterling, we say chitlins. So he was on the chitlin circuit with a club called the Hi-Hat Nightclub. All the old black acts that people who were musically inclined, B.B. King, they were the best of friends. As a matter of fact, when the governor of Mississippi was giving B.B. King not too long ago a commendation from the governor, my grandfather was still alive. They sent a car to bring him there to celebrate him because my grandfather had him, quote unquote, as they call it in the vernacular, he played my club, you know, when he was coming up the ranks. Ike and Tina Turner, Bobby Blue Bland, Moms Mabley, all those names, James Brown, they all played in the Hi-Hat Nightclub. But my grandfather was also in church on Sundays. I'll have to examine this to understand better because he was good with numbers. He made certain that everything was financially in order for the church. And he brought Dr. Martin Luther King Jr. there towards the end of his life when he came to Hattiesburg for the purpose of registering the black folks there to vote.
1: Yeah.
0: And Dr. King was to be heading not much longer after that to Memphis, Tennessee to support the refuse workers, the garbage workers strike there. And when he was coming to Hattiesburg, unfortunately, the Klan knew that he was coming there, the Ku Klux Klan, and they wanted to do harm to him. So my uncle, my grandfather's son, he drove a decoy vehicle going
1: my
0: to pick
1: goodness.
0: Up my grandfather, pick up Dr. King, while the car that was to be picking him up went a different route to get him. And they did see a bunch of pickup trucks following the decoy vehicle, thinking that they had him. The church service was to be at 8 o'clock that evening. It did not commence until 11 p.m. as the decoy cars and the car driving Dr. King went a circuitous route.

0: get to the church with deacons on top of the roof, walking with shotguns, noticing a bunch of cars that were not familiar to the neighborhood riding around looking for Dr. King. The service, the meeting started at 11 p.m. and not a soul left. And my aunt was one of the ones who was working at the elections office as well. So a little bit of history in terms of that existing in my family.
1: That's amazing.
0: Yeah, it is.
1: A little bit of history, for sure.
0: He had a baseball team appropriately called the Hattiesburg Black Sox that all the old Negro leaguers used to go through there, whether it was Hank Aaron, Jim Mudcat Grant, Satchel Paige. It's amazing how much history is associated with
1: him. I saw Hank Aaron play when I was a kid. I mean, that's amazing.
0: Loved him. Yeah, got to know him. Yes.
1: Let me ask you, JB, since we're tipping this way now into the issue of racial tension. You know, we talked off mic. I spent some of elementary school in Compton, California. It was probably a third or maybe a little more, maybe 50% black, and the other half was Hispanic and poor white kids, etc., which we qualified for. But it gave me really an insight into community, that community. And we, you know, my mom was great. We always were taught respect. It, you know, it's just the way it is. We're all in this boat together. And in that regard, when you look at what's happening or what has happened, there have been some great gains for the black community in the United States, but there's still so much work to do. How do we come together a little more? Not that, you know, this is the $100 million question. What could be done? You have become so successful, and it's awesome in what you do as a sportscaster. And I just think, you know, that's the greatness of the country, that both of us, coming from where we came from, white and black, can do something quite admirable, hopefully.
0: We can. And I'm so glad that you had that experience early on to see the common thread that we all shared and still do. You and I both know, and I'm not going to try to claim to be the expert sociologist and the like, but Jim Daly, it is the word of God. I've come to that understanding. I shared with you how I have many friends in the faith. I'm humbled to be an ordained minister. And I'll tell people, yes, what I do in terms of my avocation in the world of sports or being a special correspondent for CBS News, that is my avocation. My vocation is about the word of God. One of the reasons why, amongst the many friends that I have and preachers, teachers of the gospel of Jesus Christ, have the same attitude. God's word supersedes all. Yes, the Bible is clear in terms of what our responsibilities are in a governmental sense, being up under the care of those appointed by God. There's a civil responsibility, if you will, a governmental responsibility, but there's also the biblical responsibility, which supersedes all if there's ever a conflict. The bottom line is that which leads me, and I know is the answer, is the word of God. I've got a number of friends, those that I do know, I should say, who aren't believers, but carrying out the Great Commission is not a suggestion. It's not an option.
1: Right.
0: God tells us that's what we're to do. So I try to model that. I don't go around beating people over the head with the Bible. I try to model it. Many people may give the credit to St. Francis of Assisi or others who are credited with this expression. Many people prefer to see a good sermon before they hear a good sermon.
1: Yeah.
0: So I try to walk the talk, even in my avocation. And I don't seek this responsibility because I don't want to come off like I am the pure authority, you know, moral authority in any given environment, but I do try to walk the talk.
1: Yeah.
0: And the company has approached me on a number of occasions over the years to give commentaries because now the intersection between sports and culture is definite. It's always been, but many people have always tried to keep the two separate. And I don't ever see that as having been the case when we look at the history of our country and the kinds of pulls and friction that we see this there. It's been there for so long. I just don't want people to run away from it. When they say certain things in our history are too graphic or the like to talk about, there's nothing more graphic than to look at the horrific, ignominious, painful death that our Lord and Savior suffered, where his visage was not even recognizable. That's there for us to understand what our Lord sacrificed while we were yet sinners, because he

0: loved us. So yeah, we've got some serious challenges, but if God came here, and he did, to reconcile us back unto him, the ministry of reconciliation back to God the Father, who are we to run away from those issues? Many people don't want to hear, they call it the separation of church and state. There's no such thing as a separation of church and state. The word of God is our guide. Does that make sense, Jim?
1: And oh, it makes sense. And I'm sitting here going, preach it, brother. Well, I mean, you were on it.
0: I love doing that. Good. You know, I love doing that. And I've been humbled to have friends across the spectrum in the faith area. And that excites me. But I want to make sure that I'm always standing on the word of God. And yes, you can see me getting excited. People say, oh, I can tell when the Holy Spirit has kind of grabbed you. But it's not to preach at you or talk down to you. It's with passion to express the love of our Lord and Savior Jesus.
1: Amen. You know, when I watch you, you and Tony Dungy, your good friend and certainly a friend that I've had on the broadcast before, both of you have such impeccable grace toward others. I've learned that from both of you, just watching you. You know, being able to treat people with such respect and kindness. And it comes through. I would think just about anybody watching you on the NFL show on CBS will go, he just seems like such a great guy. But thank you for doing that as a believer, to be that kind of person, to be kind, to be loving, to be caring. So often.
0: Can I just say thank you for that? Because, Jim, what I attempt to do is to, in a winsome fashion, present by the example, or in the proper setting, and to put a button on the commentaries that I've delivered, whether it was on promotional opportunities for men of color and women in the world of sports. Please, everyone is given a gift. Prayerfully, those who know the word, for the benefit of the whole. Ephesians 4:16, every joint supplies for the fervent, effectual working of the whole body until we all come into unity of the faith. That is powerful. But the way I have closed out each of those commentaries, whether it was on promotional opportunities, whether it was women in the C-suite, whether it was on social justice, whether it was on the way that we carry ourselves, all of them have closed with a statement that 1 Corinthians chapter 13, 1 through 8, which we know is the love chapter. Love overcomes all.
1: I want to ask you this question because it's a scripture that I just, you know, you hold all of scripture close to your heart, but there are some that just grab you because of your own life experience. The scripture in Psalms that talks about he's close to the brokenhearted and saves those crushed in spirit. Someone once told me it's like a prerequisite that the Holy Spirit is looking for that brokenness, because what that brokenness does for us as human beings is humbles us. And it's a lot easier to work with a humble person than an arrogant person. And then you look at, you know, the arrogant believer, if I could refer to it that way, that it's competition. It's to win. There's something just off. You know, it isn't quite right. And it's always caught my attention. You know, the New Testament, there's two billboards, salvation through Christ and Christ alone, and don't become a Pharisee, in my mind. But we have this easy proclivity to fall in to looking down on other people. Why is this?
0: Human nature. The heart of man is desperately wicked.
1: Yeah.
0: And unless we submit ourselves to the word of God, to following the example of Jesus, we too can fall into that same trap. The way we learn more about the word, humbly, I think, is to study and understand and properly exegete God's word on a daily basis. Because you've heard the old expression, the more you study God's word, the more you see in it. And the more you see in it, the more you see in it.
2: That's James Brown talking about the great depth of truth he's found in Scripture in his visit with Jim recently. And we're going to continue with part two next time here on Focus on the Family.
1: What a powerful conversation, John. I just thoroughly enjoyed it. We heard how the steady influence of a faithful mother, the example of a hardworking dad, and the responsibility of being the oldest child helped shape JB's heart for God and for other people. It's a wonderful and very encouraging testimony. We also heard his conviction that true reconciliation in our homes, in our communities, and across the culture begins with the Word of God and is lived out through the love of Jesus Christ. If you've ever wondered whether your example matters, JB's story reminds us that it does.
2: Mm-hmm. And that conversation with

0: 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It's a free download when you sign up, and it includes John Smoltz, Bernhard Langer, Olympic gold medalist Scott Hamilton, and NFL quarterback Kirk Cousins. In fact, here's a quick taste of some of the content in this free audio collection.
1: I saw so many people become self-destructive in their grief, and I saw that loss destroy families, and I realized that I didn't have to lose her. I could take her with me every single day to the ice, and I could be accountable to her, and I could honor every single sacrifice she made for me by being the person skater that she always dreamed I could be.
2: You have to trust God's plan for your life, and you have to believe that he has a plan. And so that's when he again reiterated Proverbs 3, 5, and 6. Trust in the Lord with all your heart. Don't lean on your understanding. My understanding said that I couldn't play college football, but don't lean on your understanding. In all your ways, acknowledge him. Trust him, walk with him, and he will direct your steps. And so my job was to trust and obey, and it was God's job to steer the ship.
3: Well, and John, Kirk Cousins, he's trusting that more and more. He's been ping-ponging a little bit between teams. So he's got to be trusting the Lord's plan for him right now. Toward the end of his career. But he's still playing, and he's a wonderful human being, which is far more important than what a great quarterback he's been. Through the years, we've had some great conversations with some of these athletes and others in the sports world. And there are some really inspirational messages about faith, family, dedication, and the discipline of being good at a sport. Some of the other names in the collection are Daryl Strawberry, the great baseball player, Darrell Waltrip, the NASCAR driver. He was great. One time he and I were golfing together, and I said, Daryl, I think I could have driven a NASCAR race car. And he goes, oh, yeah? Why? Because I could do 230 on the straight. He goes, we don't get paid for the straights. Oh. We get paid for the curves, right? You got to keep that car right on the edge of breaking into the wall every turn. And, man, what a perspective, right? That's kind of like life.
0: He was so unusual and interesting and phenomenal.
3: And upbeat. He is such a great inspiration. So sign up. It's free, and it's a perfect resource for the sports enthusiast. And it will strengthen your faith.
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3: 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Let's put these people out there that have achieved great things, and then also, more importantly, their testimonies of being believers in Jesus. Help us to put that out so even more can come to him.
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1: 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I'm your host, Lynn Hackman. We're so glad that you're here with us today. It is a beautiful Tuesday, and we're just blessed to have so many listeners out there in the audience. No matter where you're listening from, we're very, very pleased that you're with us today. We'll keep it right here for the word for today. Pastor Chuck Smith is going to continue in Genesis chapter 1, today in verse 15. And this is the fifth day of the creation, and his lesson today is about the creation of

0: natural world and all the different species of animals. Just a right up the alley for all you animal lovers out there. It's a fantastic chapter, and that's coming up right after your K-Wave news and weather brief with Phil Ross. So keep it right here. 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
1: Hi, I'm Johnny Erickson Tata. In Exodus chapter 3, God spoke to Moses through a burning bush. The Bible says that when Moses saw the bush was not consumed by flames, he said, "I will go over and see this strange sight." Moses caught sight of something totally unnatural, and it drew his attention. In the same way, Christians who suffer greatly, and yet graciously, cause the same curious response. They stand out as extraordinary, especially to those who are curious about the Lord, like, why doesn't this person get angry with God? Why doesn't she complain? I simply must find out. Friend, if you are suffering today and your afflictions have not consumed you, then you are a fiery bush that will not burn up, causing others, whether Christian or not, to marvel at God's grace in your life. You, my friend, are a burning bush unconsumed, and that is a beautiful sight.
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3: It's 12 noon, and here's your news on K-Wave. Six Flags has temporarily closed 9 rides across 6 of its parks after a man died when he fell from a roller coaster at Six Flags Over Georgia yesterday. The man fell out of his seat on Goliath, a hypercoaster that reaches 70 miles per hour and 200 feet high. Witnesses said several other people were also injured in the incident. And police are searching for a man after 2 suspicious items were left near the bus roundabout near Disneyland entrance Monday night. The packages were reported around 9:30 near a fence at the Disneyland East entrance roundabout. Anaheim police found a satchel-style bag sitting on a dolly with wires protruding from it, and a nylon bag that was duct-taped shut with what appeared to be sharp objects sticking out. And the city of Los Angeles began accepting applications today for $466 million in available affordable housing funds. Applications open today at 9 a.m. and will be accepted through December 4th. Applicants were encouraged to apply early. Funding will be released in February or March 2027. For more information about the application, you can go to housing.lacity.gov/round-2-NOFA. And 2 LA County deputies and a civilian are recovering in the hospital today after a West Athens car crash. It happened around 11:53 last night when the deputy's car collided with a black hatchback at Vermont Avenue and 120th Street. The deputy's vehicle then veered to the right and crashed into a fire hydrant, which spewed water throughout the crash site. The crash also created a power outage. That's the news, and you're up to date. Southland weather for LA and Orange County. Sunny today with highs in the upper 60s to mid-70s from the beaches to downtown L.A. In the valleys, expect highs to range from the upper 50s to mid-70s. For the Inland Empire, mostly sunny and warmer with highs 67 to 73 degrees. Right now in Fontana, it's 66 degrees. It's 71 degrees in downtown Los Angeles. It's 71 in Mission Viejo. And to keep the set complete, it's 71 degrees here at our K-Wave studios in Santa Ana. 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You know, many people get behind or unorganized on filing the taxes. If you're getting letters or accumulating fees from the IRS due to back taxes, well, today's the day to let Phil solve your problems. Give him a call at 877-6-SOLVER. With this K-Wave News Brief, I'm Phil Ross. 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

0: Welcome to The Word for Today, featuring the Bible teaching ministry of Pastor Chuck Smith, founder of the Calvary Chapel Movement. This radio program is a chapter-by-chapter, verse-by-verse study through the entire Bible. And on today's edition of The Word for Today, Pastor Chuck continues his message, Design in Nature, as we pick up in Genesis chapter 1, verse 15. And now, with today's study, here's Pastor Chuck.
1: Now, as we get into the creation of the animal type of life in the fifth day.

First of all, the life forms in the water. Let the waters bring forth abundantly, and my, the teeming life forms in the water. And again, the design and the variety. I love to go snorkeling over in Hawaii. The tremendous variety of life forms that I can see. Now, there are a lot of life forms I can't even see. The waters are teeming with life forms. But I often wonder why God made such weird-looking fish and such variety. And then the fabulous colors. It's just to me, exciting that God is not limited to just one design. You look around tonight and you see that God isn't limited to one design. Yet we all possess the basic same, you know, basic same features. We all have a nose. We all have eyes. We all have eyebrows. We all have, well, we, most of us have, you know, some hair at least. And, you know, teeth, the mouth, chins, cheeks, and so forth. And yet, look at the variety. You've got same, basically the same features, and yet we don't look alike at all. It just testifies to God's neat, inventive genius in being able to take same basic features and just create an infinite number of varieties. God evidently likes variety. He makes every snowflake different. Every one of them is a perfect geometrical pattern. But no two snowflakes alike. Of the trillions of snowflakes that fall every year, God just likes variety so much, he doesn't make any two of them alike. And yet they are so exquisitely beautiful when you look at them under a microscope. The geometric patterns and designs. And so of all of the millions of people, there may be some who look somewhat alike, and yet, you know, when you get to know twins, you'll be able to tell them apart at sight. Because there's just enough difference between everybody. Though the twins may have come from the same cell, divided, and thus they have the same chromosome content and gene content as each other, yet the variations that develop. I just am amazed at creation. I just love to see the different life forms. I love to see these crazy little tiny bugs, and I don't even know what they are or where they're going, and I wonder if they know where they're going. But they know how to fly. Now, they fly in erratic patterns. And sometimes they can be pesky. But they'll land sometimes, I read my Bible, and they'll land on my Bible, and I'll just look and study them. And I think, you marvelous little creature, you can fly. You got something over me. So designed, so constructed, that you can fly off of that page. And just the wide variety.

But oh, how marvelous is our God. How infinite his wisdom. How great his creative genius in all of the life forms that we see. Now we have the basic life forms, the plant life forms on the third day. Here on the fifth day, now we have the more complex life forms. The plant forms, of course, are necessarily rooted. The roots themselves are marvelous. They are able to go down and each little root is a chemical laboratory. And it is able to take out of the soil just the necessary chemicals to support that particular plant. Able to tell the difference between the chemicals, knows just the chemicals that it needs out of the soil to feed the particular plant that it's coming from. To bring the moisture up out of the soil and all. Marvelous. Absolutely marvelous. But we get the more complex life forms that sort of are a little independent. They're not rooted. They're not grounded. They are mobile. And the various cycles that God has created, the whole process is just so marvelous indeed. The water teeming with life. And then the air. And the many, many kinds of birds and the variety of birds that God has created. And those instinctive abilities in the birds. I'm always fascinated by that little bird in Hawaii that goes up into the Aleutian chain in order to mate. During the summer, they take off from Hawaii and they fly all the way up into Alaska where they mate. They build their nest, they lay the eggs, they hatch their young. And then with the coming of winter, they don't want to spend winter in Alaska, and who can blame them? And you'll have to almost envy them spending their winters in Hawaii. They take off over the thousands of miles without suitcases, without spare gas tanks, without compasses or navigational equipment. And they come flying right into Hawaii. Sometimes they get into severe storms. 100, 200 mile an hour winds that blow them off course, but somehow they find their way right in. You say, oh, they remember the way they flew out. How do they reckon? Some think that there's some kind of a device that tunes in on the magnetic field of the earth. I don't know. But really, they're not following the same path. That argument sort of shot down because really the parents decide to leave for Hawaii before the kids are able to fly that far. So the parents fly off to Hawaii, leaving their kids in Alaska. But it doesn't seem to matter. A couple of weeks later, their kids take off and they fly right to Hawaii. Never been there before. Yet somehow God has built into this little bird that kind of instinct. And that's a bird brain, and it's not very big, kind of a computer. Talk about microsystems. Oh, the wisdom of God. The wisdom of God. How thrilling to be able to see the design in nature, all testifying of the wisdom of the God that I serve. I'm so glad that I serve him. I'm so glad that I know him. Such a glorious God. So wise. All of these created life forms. Now, he created also the mammals, the great whales. He created the animals, the domesticated type animals, all after their own kind. The evening and the morning were the fifth day. And God said, let the earth bring forth living creatures after their kind, cattle, creeping things, the beasts of the earth after his kind. And it was so. And God made the beasts of the earth after his kind and the cattle after

after their kind, and everything that creepeth upon the earth after his kind, and it was good. And God said, let us make man in our image and after our likeness. And let them have dominion over the fish of the sea, over the fowl of the air, and over the cattle, and over all the earth, and over every creeping thing that creepeth upon the earth. And God created man in his own image. In the image of God created he him, male and female created he them. So we find now the crowning act of God's creation. Having created the world with its many life forms, he now wants one to rule over these life forms. And so God said, let us make man in our image after our likeness. The triunity of God is found in the first verse of the Bible. In the beginning, God. The word in Hebrew is Elohim. Elohim is a plural word. In other places in the Old Testament, it is translated gods. El is God in Hebrew, singular. In Hebrew, there is a dual tense, too, and the Hebrew Elah is God in a dual tense. But Elohim is the plural tense for God. And so even the triunity of God is expressed in the first verse, in the beginning, God, Elohim, not El, but Elohim created the heavens and the earth. And the Spirit of God, the Holy Spirit, moved over the face of the waters. And God said, the moment God spoke, you have the Word of God. And in the beginning was the Word was with God, the Word was God. And the same was in the beginning with God, and all things were made by Him. Now you have God saying, let us make man in our image, after our likeness. Who was God talking to? God, after the counsel of His own will, in the triunity of the Godhead, which we in our feeble, finite minds cannot comprehend. But in that trinity of His nature, said, let us make man after our image. And thus He made man after His image, a trinity of nature. So God is a superior trinity. Man made in the image of God is an inferior trinity. The superior trinity being Father, Son, and Holy Spirit, the inferior trinity of man being body, soul, and spirit. After His likeness, the chief governing characteristic of God is His self-determination, His will, His ability to choose and to determine His own destiny or His own mind. Man, being created in the image of God, was created a self-determinant being. Being created after the image of God, God created me with the capacity to choose. I have the power of self-determination. I can choose what I want. I have that power, that capacity. I'm made in the image of God, who is a self-determinant being. Now, if God created me with the capacity of choice, it would be totally meaningless unless He gave me a choice. What value would it be for me to have the capacity to choose if there was nothing to choose? Not only giving me the capacity of choice, He also respects the choice that I make. Again, what value would it be for God to give me the freedom of choice, but then not respect the choice? I say, well, I want to do this. He's like, you can't.

0: do that.
1: Then that isn't free choice. He does not respect my choice, and thus it isn't really the freedom of choice. So having given me the capacity of choice, making me in his image, he has to then offer me an alternative, give me a choice to make, but then he has to respect that choice that I have made. Part of the intricacy of self-determination, that image of God in which man was created. That is why when God created man and he created the garden for man to dwell in, that he put in that garden a tree of knowledge of good and evil and said to man, don't eat that. Therein is the choice that man was given, because having been created with the capacity of choice, it is no value unless there is something to choose. But again, in honoring and respecting my choice, if I choose that I don't want to know God, I don't want to serve God, I don't want to love God, then it would be manifestly wrong for him to force me to go to heaven, where I would have to love him and have to be with him and have to serve him. I don't want God in my life. I don't want God around me. I don't want God to leave me alone. All right, if he then doesn't leave me alone, he's not respecting my choice. What value is it for me to have a choice if he doesn't respect it? It is an awesome thing to realize that God does respect my choice. Now, he does seek to influence my choice because he loves me and he knows what is best for me. And knowing me and loving me and knowing what is best, he seeks to influence my choice and to direct my choice. But I always have the right to say, bug off, God, I don't want to follow you. And he will not force his choice upon me, because that would not be free choice. The chief emotional attribute of God is love. God making me in his image has made me with this beautiful capacity to love. I am capable of loving, of giving and receiving love. And to know the meaningfulness of giving and receiving love, because I'm created in the image of God, and that's his chief emotional characteristic, is to love. Now, God is honored when I follow him and I love as he loves. But I don't have to. Again, I have the choice, and I can choose to hate if I want. But I have the capacity to love. So man was made in the image of God and in the likeness of God. Now, that does not necessarily mean a physical likeness of God. What God looks like, none of us know. God constantly refused that man should make any kind of a likeness of him. Thus, as God appeared to man in the Old Testament, there was no form, so that man would not think of God in the terms of a form and try to carve out a form that would represent God. The likeness of God we see in Jesus Christ. The fullness of the Godhead bodily dwells in Christ. Now, when God created our bodies, he created ears so that we could hear. Design them so that they would pick up sound vibrations that would bounce or vibrate the little incus and bones in there and send these vibrations into the brain that my brain would interpret as words and sounds and make it intelligible to me. So I think of my ears when I think of hearing. Now I know that God can hear, but it doesn't necessarily follow that God has ears. I need ears to hear, but God wouldn't necessarily need ears to hear. I make sounds by the use of the throat and the tongue and the teeth and the roof of the mouth and so forth. I formed this

0: sounds by the expelling of air and by the movement of all of these things in coordination, so that the sounds come forth in a way that, because we have agreed that particular sounds mean particular things, I'm able to communicate intelligibly to you through sounds that I can form in my mouth. I can speak to you. Now, when God speaks, he doesn't necessarily need all the vocal apparatus that I have, a voice box, a larynx and a tongue and all of this. I have this little system in my eyes with the vitreous jelly on the backside that is taking these little pictures at the rate of about 18 per second and transmitting the vibrations on into the brain, by which my eyes are interpreting the world around me and making it understandable as the vibrations come into my brain, and all of this unscrambling and interpretation as these little flash vibrations are bounced in at 18 per second. And I am able to recognize you and say, oh yeah, there's and the color clothes that you're wearing and the whole thing. Your eyes are picking it all up and sending all those messages into the brain. No wonder you get tired at the end of the day. And thus, I know that God can see, but it doesn't follow that God has to have eyes to see. But because I relate seeing to eyes, and when I talk about God seeing, I would say, well, the eyes of the Lord go to and fro throughout the entire earth. But it doesn't necessarily follow that God has eyes, because eyes aren't essential for seeing.
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0: May the Lord fill your heart with praise and thanksgiving through the week, that you might know God's work and God's victory in your life. 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In Jesus' name.
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0: K-Wave on 1110 and 107.9, sharing life, delivering truth, giving hope. Did you know that October is Pastor Appreciation Month? I didn't either, but it is. And this is a month that it's an annual observance to honor pastors and ministry staff and their families for their dedication and their leadership and their service. And it's not an easy job being a pastor or, even for the staff. People work very hard and their families sometimes sacrifice a lot. It's kind of a 24/7 deal and you have to be there when people need you, weekends, etc. And so this month is a great opportunity to, I don't know, write a handwritten thank you note or send a card from the entire family. You could have your kids make a little piece of artwork to send, or you might give them gift cards to local restaurants or coffee shops or bookstores, or I don't know, just even bring some unexpected cookies to the office one day. Even better, you could coordinate with, your friends at church or your Bible study to do an appreciation video, or you could syndicate, get everybody together and fund a weekend getaway for your pastor and his wife, or give a gift subscription to ministry resources. A lot of this stuff is that they access is expensive, and often it comes out of their own pocket. So just little things, and it's a little expression of the appreciation that we all feel for our church staff and pastors. And that's in honor of Pastor Appreciation Month, and it's all of October. So put your thinking caps on, get creative, and thank your pastor. Well, Pastor Alistair Begg is going to continue his series in 1 Timothy this afternoon. And today it's about how false teachers can take the church down and everyone with it. I'm your host, Lynn Hackman. Truth for Life is coming up next.
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0: Have you heard of kudzu? It's an aggressive growing vine that appears attractive at first, but if you don't remove it immediately, it overtakes everything in its path and grows a foot each day. Today on Truth for Life, Alistair Begg explains why false teachers are like kudzu. They can seem appealing at first, but can quickly destroy the church if left unchecked. We're studying 1 Timothy chapter 6.
1: Now, for men and women who wander around the fringes of religion, it is increasingly possible to be acquainted

with all kinds of things, both as listeners as well as as teachers. So we're acquainted with it all. We're inoculated against it because we have a modicum of knowledge. And as a result of that, we're able to deflect different approaches that come our way. And we can answer in this way and answer in that because we have a sufficient knowledge of the truth. But it has not arrested us. And that's the factor in relationship to these teachers. They're so full of themselves that there's actually no place for any truth inside of them. There's no place left. They are conceited. They are controversial. They are corrupted. And the whole gospel has become commercialized. Isn't that what he's saying? They've been robbed of the truth, and they think that godliness is a means to financial gain. Turn to Titus 1. You'll see the exact same thing. And in the 11th verse, these individuals, he says, must be silenced because they're ruining whole households by teaching things they ought not to teach. So their content is off. And they're doing that for the sake of dishonest gain. So there's two strikes against them. Number one, the content is bogus. And number two, the motivation is wrong. So they're selling you the wrong stuff, and they're driven by the desire to make a buck on the back of what they're selling you. Now, so far, you have got to be impressed by my restraint in not applying this to contemporary situations. Are you not? Good, because I'm very proud of it myself. I really am. But I don't want to do that. It's too easy. It's sadly too easy. Where did we get this gospel that didn't have dying in it? How can you have as your master a dying Christ and you don't die? A suffering Christ and you don't suffer. A selfless Christ and you're full of yourself. A Christ with no home and you building retirement homes. You see, religion is a way of getting rich, and so they make a show of their godliness. And the better the show, the larger the fee. They've donned the mask of religion in order to enrich themselves. Such individuals view their task not as a vocation or as a calling, but as a career. And so they will seek to chase down all the best options in pursuit of financial gain. Is there a place that I can go where there is a bigger fee and a bigger crowd? I'll go there. I have an open diary, then I try and find the best shot where I can make the biggest amount of money and impress the largest number of people and broaden the scope of my influence in the greatest way. The Greeks were intoxicated, says one commentator, with the spoken word. Among them, if a man could speak, his fortune was made, and it was against a background like that that the church was growing up, and it is little wonder that this type of teacher invaded it. The church gave him a new area in which to display his talents, gain a tinsel prestige, and a profitable following. That is the truth. The church provided in the first century this context. They could never have imagined the size of the market that would be present 2,000 years later. The ability for an individual to display his talents, to gain a tinsel prestige and a profitable following. Now, it's real easy to point the finger. But the fact of the matter is, the danger sits on your shoulder every day. Some years ago, I attended an event organized by one of the big three car companies in America. And my brief was to give the invocation and the benediction. And so they had a meal and there were 2,000 people there, and I sat at a platform table with people that I didn't know and who didn't really care if I was there or not. And the man stood up and said, "And now the Reverend Begg will give the invocation." And so I stood up and invoked and sat down for the next 2 hours, and then he said, "And now the Reverend Begg will give the benediction." And so I stood up and benedicted. And then sat down again. In the middle of the event, and the main part of the event, was a pump-em-up speaker, a very, very good communicator. And he told these young people that had come from high schools and from the top echelons of their high school how they could go for the gold and seize the crown and do everything and so on. And it was really a bunch of smoke and mirrors and had no substance to it at all.
And I can remember being jealous for his opportunity, and I went away, came home, and I was some weeks later.

on the receiving end of a telephone call from the Master of Ceremonies. And the Master of Ceremonies said, "Oh, we would like you to come back again next year. We do this every 12 months. We'd like you to come back." "Oh, no," I said. "No," I said, "you know, that's okay. I think I'm busy. I'm bending down on that day next year, I think." And he said, we would like you to come. And why I said it, I do not know, but quick as a shot, I said, "Well, I'll tell you what I'll do. I'll come if you pay me what you paid that character that spoke for half an hour." Now, I don't know what he paid the character. He said, "Oh, I haven't come to the good part yet. I was just about to tell you, we are going to pay you what we paid the character." Then I said, "Oh, man, now I'm in it." Because, if I'd been on the receiving end, I could have said, "Well, I didn't know, but now it sounds like I tried to make it happen." So I said, "What did you pay him?" He said, $1,500. I said, "Man, that sounds pretty good." So I went and I spoke and I took the $1,500 and we went on spring break or something, I don't know, and it was awesome. But that day, I made a note to myself. I said, "I'm never going to do this again. Ever." And every day, almost three times a week, I get letters from people asking me to speak places. And almost inevitably, they say, "Will you please tell us what your fee is?" And what I discovered was, and people must work out their own salvation with fear and trembling, what I have discovered is that it is customary for people in America, once you have any measure of notoriety at all, to be able to write your own ticket to a certain, within certain limits. And suddenly on that day, how would you ever know whether you were peddling the word of God to make a profit or whether you were preaching the word of God because you've been called to preach? For me, it's impossible to do. So there's no fee. There couldn't be. There is no motivation here that is financial. Now, am I saying this to boast of my own ego? No, I'm saying this to let you know that when you read the Bible, don't start applying it for the guy three seats up from you. Apply it to yourself. Don't start saying, "Oh, there must be a lot of bad people out there who are doing a lot of bad things." Apply it to yourself. You realize you, on that day when I said, "Oh, I think I'll do it if you pay me the same amount of money as that guy," I put one foot on a banana skin that day. And you don't have to be a genius to work out the financial benefits that can accrue once you start that. Paul says, these men are driven by the desire to make financial gain from the gospel. Now, are there consequences? Yes, there are, and I'm just going to read them to you, and we're through. Pseudo-intellectualizing, intellectual theorizing doesn't come by itself. What comes with it? Number one, envy. Envy. When you are on the receiving end of this stuff, it generates envy. When people engage in speculating about various theories, when they apply their intellectual curiosity to nothing more than trifles, they are susceptible to pride. And instead of finding submission in an agreement to the sound instruction of the Lord Jesus Christ, they become envious of those whose puerile arguments are attracting the largest following. And since they are driven by the market, they say, "Well, what generates the biggest reaction?" "Well, it's over here." "Oh, well, I think I'll go over here and do that, because after all, I can do very well with that." And envy generates strife. The two things go hand in hand, like cheese and crackers, but not as palatable. Indeed, it is unpalatable. One of the individuals is bettered in an argument. He is unwilling to acknowledge defeat. And as a result, bitter discord is the result. And there is a constant contradicting of the view of their rivals. And there are people like this always in the Christian church. When you talk with them, there's always criticism. It's always argument. It's always envy and it's always strife. Indeed, one of the reasons that evangelicalism is in the predicament that it's in today is not as a result of the inroads of the world. Forget the world. The problem is in the church. It's decay from within. Speculation.

and commercialization and corruption and deceit and generating envy and strife, which is pervasive. And with strife comes malicious talk, slander, scorn, insolence, insults and malicious innuendos, and evil suspicions. Look at the list. The man who is jaundiced sees everything yellow. The mind of the envious is haunted by mistrust. This kind of individual begins to suspect every action, every word, every gesture of those to whom he is opposed. And as a result of it all, there is constant friction. A mutual irritant in the system, protracted quarreling, persistent wrangling. Says one of the commentators, when the mad novelty dispenser meets his opponent again to discuss other, quote, religious matters, he is vengefully nettled, convulsively agitated, thirsting for blood. Their religious discussions are actually disputations full of scurrilous abuse, stinging insult, and heated invective, or else covert insinuation, malicious innuendo, and thinly veiled disdain. Covert insinuation, malicious innuendo, and thinly veiled disdain. I don't want to alarm you, and I don't want to play some kind of coward's castle, but I'm going to tell you something. You just described many a pastor's conference in the United States of America. Covert insinuation, malicious innuendo, and thinly veiled disdain. How many do you have? What's the square footage of your building? Since when were those New Testament questions? If that's the kind of stuff that the shepherds talk about when they're alone, it would be no surprise if the sheep decided that godliness actually is a means to financial gain. Let me say two things now, I want to wrap it up. Number one, this issue of strife and envy and everything, this will creep up and bite a church on its bottom when it isn't looking. And it may happen to us on any day. It may have begun to happen. Whenever a local congregation begins to sound to itself and then to others as if somehow or another it understands the Bible, you know, in a way that nobody understands the Bible. It understands doctrine in the only right way to understand it. It is the compendium of all revealed truth, and every other pulpit and every other place and every other preacher and every other group is somehow or another suspect, then that congregation is in deep, deep difficulty. And to the degree that you or I feel that spirit of pride rising within us, we go right out there to the front door and squat down in front of the verse that's there in the marble. The only marble in the building, as far as I know. One piece put in there by the old Polish man from 43. You have exalted above all things your name and your word. We have only one string to our bow, one theme to our song. It's not about Parkside. It's not about us. It's about him. And you see, when you move away from the sound instruction of the Lord Jesus Christ, then you inevitably start to talk about us rather than him. Said my old New Testament teacher, bless his memory, Donald Guthrie, true godliness must never be commercialized because it is a matter of the heart and not the pocket. The individuals Paul has described were, notice this, thirsty for applause, hungry for praise, and greedy for gain. Don't you like it when people clap when you do something well? Or you don't even stand back from this and say, oh, I don't like applause. You play your violin and they all go, you go, hey, man, it's violin, man, that's me. You make a sales presentation or
Wonderful.

0: He said, you know, if you're not careful, the guys that rise to the fore in this are driven like men walking in darkness by the sound of clapping and the lure of applause. That's how it is that a guy loses his edge, presumably. He starts off and he says, I want to tell you what's in this book. Then suddenly he stops telling people what's in the book. It's not that he does it one day and says, I'm not going to tell you what's in this book anymore. He just starts to deviate ever so slightly. Just goes off ever so slightly. I don't want to say that. It's a little hard. I don't want to mention that. There's a few people out there. I don't want to. No. Before the congregation knows where it is, a deviation of 1 degree over 27 miles has taken them way off the track. And they woke up one morning and said, you know what? We're no longer on the freeway. We're not even on a B road. We're in Bypath Meadow here. How did that happen? It happened not as a result of a major U-turn. It happened as a declension because an individual became enamored with applause, thirsty for praise, and greedy for gain. I don't want to hear anybody saying it couldn't happen here. I got an email the other Sunday night, came late Sunday night from one of my dear friends in Ireland. He said, I just found your stuff on the internet and I wanted to know if you were still walking on the tracks. And then he went in and described a few things and then he said, I have just come home from our monthly communion. We had 40 people. But I am learning not to be concerned about the numbers. And you know, it humbled me. It put me down, you know, in a good way. Because I thought of him there faithfully, week after week, laboring with no immediate evidence of apparent success or influence. But the joy of the Lord is his strength. These individuals that Paul's describing use numbers as their criteria for effectiveness. Epictetus records a conversation, and with this I close, between a sophist and his disciple following the sophist's performance. It goes like this. Well, what did you think of me today? Incidentally, that's the first mistake. Never ask that question. Don't ask your wife to answer that question for you. Not unless you're prepared to be humbled. That's not a New Testament question. What did you think of me today? He says, what did you think of me today? Upon my life, sir, I thought you were admirable. What did you think of my best passage? Which one was that? Where I describe Pan and the nymphs. Oh, it was excessively well done. A much larger audience today. Yes, much larger. 500, I should guess. Oh, nonsense. It could not have been less than 1,000. Why, that is more than Deal ever had. I wonder why it was. They appreciated what I said, too. Beauty, sir, can move a stone. See, I can tell you tall tales. I can personally, with very little external help, see you laugh and see you cry. But I cannot teach the Bible and see you move one inch closer to conformity with Christ without the divine enabling of the Spirit of God, reminding me to remind you that in an age of novelty, the main things are the plain things, and the plain things are the main things.
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1: O God, our Father, the Word of God gives us no place to jump and hide. We find ourselves pressed in by its truth and its challenge. We look a few verses ahead and we realize it's about to get worse, because now it moves beyond the person in the position of teaching influence to the group in the crowd. The temptation of being driven by the desire of financial gain. So we pray that you would make us teach students of your word. Conform us by your Spirit to the image of your Son, the Lord Jesus Christ. Save us from the hypocrisy that likes to make people think that we're really quite diligent in relationship to these things. The kind of false piety that parades itself in the eyes of men and isn't genuine in your sight. And so then sanctify us by your Spirit, that in both heart and in life we might serve you, and that we might do so acceptably to the honor of your great and holy name. Through our Lord and Savior Jesus Christ we pray, and may his grace and mercy and peace be our abiding portion today and forevermore. Amen.
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2: 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I'm your host, Lynn Hackman. Keep it right here for the Balanced Word with Pastor Dave Rolfe. He's going to begin his study in 2 Peter, and he has a reminder that when we are living in God's favor, life just seems to flow in a way that enables us to navigate those ups and downs a little more seamlessly. You know, the answers flow forth a little easier, and, you know, I liken it to pulling into a busy shopping center and boom, there's a parking spot right there. It just opens up for you. You turn in, life is good. It's an easy, you know, shopping trip. And I don't know if that's exactly what he's talking about, but Pastor Dave will explain it to us. And that's right after our K-Wave news and weather brief with Phil Ross. So keep it right here. 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
5: It's a minute after one, and here's your news on K-Wave. Kimberly Guilfoyle, the U.S. ambassador to Greece, is resigning after the White House asked her to, days after reports that she offered access to administration officials in exchange for helping her pay off her debt. An associate of Guilfoyle's shared text messages indicating that she had asked him for $100,000 to pay off American Express bills before her Senate confirmation hearing last year. And the Goliath roller coaster has been temporarily closed at Six Flags Magic Mountain, along with similar rides throughout the chain following a death on the ride at Six Flags Over Georgia. The company announced the closure out of abundance of caution. Six Flags Magic Mountain announced on September 29th it was permanently closing its X2 roller coaster as the company defends itself against allegations that more than 100 people have suffered brain injuries on the extreme coaster in the last 2 years. And some 465 government workers have walked off the job in Orange County after failing to reach an agreement on a new contract. The workers are Teamsters with Orange County Public Works, Orange County Waste and Recycling, and Orange County Community Resources and other county operations. County officials say contingency plans are in place to maintain essential services. And a round of Santa Ana winds and hot and dry weather are expected to increase fire danger in Southern California as early as tomorrow. Forecasters say Thursday and Friday will see the strongest winds with gusts of 60 to 70 miles an hour in the San Gabriel Mountains. Meanwhile, high surf continued in some coastal areas today, but the powerful waves that devastated coastal areas in Long Beach and Orange County are beginning to diminish. That's the news, and you're up to date. Southland weather for LA and Orange County this afternoon, sunny. Highs will be in the upper 60s to mid-70s from the beaches to downtown LA. In the valleys, expect highs to range from the upper 50s to mid-70s. For the Inland Empire, mostly sunny as well, warmer with highs from 67 to 73 degrees. Right now in Riverside, it's only 69. In Long Beach, it's 73. Your Belinda is showing 74. And right here at our K-Wave studios in Santa Ana, it's currently 73 degrees. 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
7: I think a lot of times we live life as Christians by going through the motions of the moves, and we turn Christianity into a legalistic kind of math problem whereby I do this and then I do this, and we look like somebody who hasn't figured out how to dance smoothly yet. And what Peter is emphasizing here is the life that we live is a life that should flow.

Maybe you're among the many that are watching the TV show Dancing with the Stars. They pair up each star with a dancing professional who basically trains them how to dance. And people are often amazed by the progress they make as the show develops.

0: Well, today on The Balanced Word, Pastor Dave Rolf is about to liken life to a dance. God shows us all the moves and transitions and helps us dance too by supplying all the power that's necessary. Let's turn to 2 Peter as Pastor Dave begins this exciting series.
1: Well, we finished 1 Peter last Sunday, and so today we're starting into the book of 2 Peter. So you can turn there. 2 Peter was written by the Apostle Peter, but it was written toward the end of his life. He was about ready to pass on, and he knew that the date of what would ultimately be his execution was approaching. And so it has a little different emphasis than 1 Peter. 1 Peter talked about dealing with all the difficulties of life, but in 2 Peter, it seems that he wanted to pass on the lessons that he had learned from his life, and also a lot of it is spent warning people against false teaching and things like that as we go into it. But here, where the book starts and the verses that we will look at this morning, Peter describes life, and he describes life as a dance, as a movement, as a series of transitions. He takes the metaphor of dance and applies it to growth and life. And it's an interesting metaphor. And as we get down through it a little bit, I think you'll see this develop a little bit more. But Peter wanted people to understand that life is not just to be lived. It's not just a question of what you do. That was what he grew up with in Judaism, was just follow the rules, do the right things, and then your life will be your life. But he had discovered a relationship with Jesus Christ that radically changed the way that he looked at life. Now, for many of us, the metaphor of dance might even be disturbing. I grew up in a Christian culture that believed that dancing was evil, for which I was really grateful because I was a terrible dancer. Ordinarily, most of the things that we were forbidden to do, I relished. But dancing, I was really glad to have that excuse because I was a klutz when it came to dancing. But Peter starts out in the first few verses establishing and reminding us of who we are. Because when we understand who we are, we gain a confidence that's a key to living lives in a way that's beautiful and graceful. And the reason why I don't dance is I don't have confidence. But the devil wants to destroy our confidence at every level possible. Because if the devil can convince us that we aren't worth anything, that we're failures, that we are losers, we believe him and we don't do anything and our life doesn't become what it is. So Peter starts here in the first four verses before he gets to the meat of the passage. He starts by just reminding us, here's who you are, here's what you have, here's what God has done for you, with the idea of let's get some confidence, let's get some appreciation for what our God has done for us. And he starts out, verse 1, and he says, Simon Peter, a bondservant and apostle of Jesus Christ. He was serving Jesus, but he had been sent by Jesus, and he knew that, and you have been

would read that and just go, oh, okay, so God and Jesus were at work together. But this is actually one of the strongest statements in the New Testament of the fact that Jesus Christ is God. Peter wasn't vague about that. The Greek construction that's used here, God and Savior Jesus Christ, have to be referring to the same people. It's in English, it sounds ambiguous. Oh, God and our Savior Jesus Christ. But in the Greek, he used a construction that always designated that both of them refer to the same person. Now, I don't want to bore you with a bunch of linguistic studies, but just in case there's somebody here who might question that, here's how this construction works in the Greek. There's something called the Granville-Sharp rule in the Greek. And if you want to really make people think you're smart, write Granville-Sharp there. Granville-Sharp was an 18th century British scholar who was an amazing man, loved God, a Greek and Hebrew scholar, but he was also one of the greatest activists in the movement to eliminate slavery, and really quite an impressive man if you read about his life. But one of the things that he proved was that in the Greek, what we call the Granville-Sharp rule is that when you have two nouns and only one of them has the definite article, which in English would be the, and you join these two nouns with the word chi or and, then they always refer to the same thing. Ordinarily, if you're putting and with two nouns and they are two distinct things, then you would have the God and the Lord Jesus Christ, and you'd go, yeah, they're two different ones. But in this construction, it's the God and Lord Jesus Christ with one definite article. Granville-Sharp rule says they have to be the same person. It's the same Greek construction. Boy, I'm going to lose you. Sorry, I love this stuff, but just understand this. It's God. Jesus is God. Titus 2:13, the same Greek construction, Granville-Sharp rule, looking for that blessed hope and the glorious appearing of our great God and Savior, Jesus Christ. Our God and Savior are one. So, let's move on. So he says, we've all together got this precious faith from Jesus who is God. And he says, grace and mercy be multiplied to you in the knowledge of God and Jesus our Lord. The knowledge there, that word epignosis, is a word that means to know something by experience in an intimate way. It's a word of relationship. It's that we are really getting to know him. That's a common theme for Peter, this idea of having a personal relationship with Jesus Christ. And he says, we have that, and grace and peace because of knowing him. As his divine power has given to us all things that pertain to life and godliness through the knowledge of him who called us by glory and virtue, God's power is at our disposal. And through God's power, he says, he has given us everything that we need for life. Everything that we need to live life the way it's supposed to be lived, we already have that power. We're not limited in that, but he has given us that power. And not just for power, but for godliness, for life, but for godliness as well. And the word there for godliness is a word that means a good worshiper. Someone who is good at being reverent, good at expressing devotion to God. And so he says, we have everything that we need to live, and we have everything that we need to worship because of his power. And so he says that it's through the knowledge of the one who called us by glory and by virtue, by which have been given to us exceedingly great and precious promises. God has promised so much to us. In order that through these you may be partakers, the word means fellowshippers with, koinonos, you may be partakers of the divine nature, having escaped the corruption or the decay that is in the world through lust. There's this work of God by which we are in fellowship with him and actually partake in the divine nature. That doesn't mean that we are divinity, that we become gods, as some people have misunderstood this to mean. That word nature is just a word.

that means growth. Something's planted and it blossoms forth. And so he says, we are so blessed that God is working in our lives in a way that he is working out something really beautiful in us. By his power and according to our relationship with him, we are connecting with God. And part of the process of that is we have escaped the decay that is in the world through lust. The world is destroying itself because of wanting the wrong things. And he says, when we come into a relationship with God, we are able to have a different frame of reference, and therefore we stop decaying. We stop falling apart. We can begin to live our lives with proper priorities, if you will, rather than to just continue to follow what we feel like doing and heading down that road to destruction and devastation. So here, all that's introductory to what he's going to say, but what he is saying is, do you understand how blessed you are? Do you understand the promises that God has for you, what he wants to do in your life? Can you even comprehend of the power of what God can do in you and through you? And he says, we've all been those who have that fellowship. We have that in common. We have the beauty of the promise of God in our lives. And so he says all of that, and then he gets into verse 5, which is really the meat of the passage. The first four verses were just to remind us of who we are. Verse 5 says, but also for this very reason, here's what this is about, giving all diligence, add to your faith virtue, and to virtue knowledge, to knowledge self-control, to self-control perseverance, to perseverance godliness, to godliness brotherly kindness, and to brotherly kindness love. Now, when we read a passage like that, we tend to think in terms of, well, it even says, add to your faith virtue, add to your virtue knowledge, and so on. So we look on this as a mathematical concept. Okay, we do faith, and then we do virtue, and we think, in terms of spiritual growth, we tend to think, okay, I got that over with, now what do I do next? And we see it as a progression. We see it as a mathematical problem, ultimately. But that's because we're not reading it in the original language. And in Elizabethan English, you know, the religious people were not going to say something about dancing. And so they took a really beautiful word in this passage and turned it into a mathematical term. I want you to focus on the word add for a moment because it explains what everything else is. The word there for add has nothing to do with adding. It has nothing to do with math. It's a dancing term. And the word there is epikoregeo. You want to remember that word. I don't care if you remember it or not. But that's a pretty big fancy word to be translated as add. But epikoregeo, a koregeo was a dance leader. The Greek word chorus means a group of people dancing in a circle. And the word that's tacked on the end, which is a go in the Greek, is the word that means to lead. So a choregeo was a dance leader. We have the word choreography, which takes dance and it's grapho or writing, and it's writing a dance routine. That's what a choreographer does. So here we have this word for leading the dance. And then the word epi, which is upon, and all of that put together, what he is challenging us to do is to see ourselves as those who are conducting and leading a dance, and here are the dance steps that he lays out. If you're like going, nah, no way, that doesn't sound right. My Bible doesn't say that. I've heard sermons on this passage before, and they didn't say that. Well, sorry, that's what it says. If you want to come in during the week, I'll show you in the Greek New Testament exactly how this word came about. Now, here's why it matters. You could go, well, you're just trying to make up something new because nobody else does this. No, really, I don't do that on purpose. But as I meditated on this and studied it, it struck me how much life is like a dance. Or like lots of other things that would be equivalent to dancing in our lives. Now, at the same time, some people don't do life very well, just like some people don't dance well. I
they're on their honeymoon.

so I'm sure they're not here. But last night, I was at a wedding. And after the wedding, we went to the reception, and bride and groom, they're both, you know, like about 40 and never been married, probably never danced before, but they had this first dance. And they picked a song that doesn't have a good rhythm. It'd be hard to dance to anyway. But it was the most, I mean, it was beautiful because it was them, and there was this simplicity, and there was this intimacy that was really sweet. But as a dance, it was really clumsy. It was, you could tell they were not enjoying the dance at all. They're like, okay, one, two, three, one, two. You couldn't tell who was leading, but they were talking like, okay, here comes the spin. Okay, you know. And then they just like stop. They're just standing there and they're like, oh, what? Oh, okay, okay. It was the cutest thing to watch, but it was really anything but an expression of what dance ultimately is supposed to express. Because the transitions were weak. They did the moves, but without the transitions. And there are so many things in life that are that way, that are an artistic expression because of the way they are put together. Now, for me, dancing was never my thing, but I love martial arts. And martial arts, in a lot of ways, is a dance. It's a series of moves. You can't do it until you learn the moves, but anybody can do the moves. It's how to flow from one move to the next that smooths it out and makes it an art rather than just an activity. So dancing is that way. There are a lot of other things that are that way. Some people run in a way that's beautiful. You know, you first learn to run, it's like clunk, clunk, clunk, and it's hard on your body. You look at somebody who really knows how to run, it's so smooth. Their head just stays at the same level. It's not hard on their knees or anything because they've learned to smooth out the movements. In any sport, you see this. It's a thing of beauty and grace to see someone who's really a good basketball player swoop through the air. It looks like they actually hang there and don't move for a moment. And, you know, it's just amazing, and there are a whole lot of activities in life that are that way. When you do it well, music is that way. Anyone can play any note that anyone else can play, but it's putting them together with a rest in the right place, the timing being perfect, the notes that are put together in a certain way, that a beautiful piece of music ends up coming out and being the result of it. Dancing is that way. And I think a lot of times, we live life as Christians by going through the motions of the moves, and we turn Christianity into a legalistic kind of math problem whereby I do this, and then I do this, and we look like somebody who hasn't figured out how to dance smoothly yet. And what Peter is emphasizing here is the life that we live is a life that should flow. The Jews, the Hebrew people understood about this dancing. And generally, their dances were in a big circle. And if you ever go to Israel or you have a chance to go anywhere where you see Hebrew dancing, it's incredibly beautiful. These people who often look so sad and strained and stressed, let go of all of that. And just with reckless abandon, their worship becomes an expression of dancing. And it's really a beautiful and an inspiring thing to see. And it's that imagery that Peter is borrowing from. And he's saying, give all diligence. Get into this. Let your life be this eruption of smooth transitions and expressions of beauty. And ultimately, that's such a wonderful definition of how life should be lived when it actually works. And so with that in mind, moving through this list of transitions, he starts with faith. Oh, by the way, as we go through life, we've talked about growing old gracefully. Some people just aren't able to make transitions. And so they're getting older, but they're still trying to be younger, trying to look younger, trying to act younger, and it just looks stupid. And then some people, as they get older, they just get mean, or we don't make adjustments and transitions. Think about that as we're thinking about life, too. But he starts out with faith. The Greek word pistis, it means to be persuaded. This is kind of what happens when you go, this makes sense. I want to follow Jesus.
I want to

0: be a Christian. I want to live my life with him. And that faith that starts, that faith that saves, by grace are you saved through faith, and that not of yourselves. As that gift of God develops in your life, that's kind of the starting point. And some people never really get going in their life because they've never even been persuaded that that's what they want to do. But starting from there, he says, let your faith dance into virtue. Now, the word there for virtue, arete in the Greek, it's a word literally that means manliness. The root word came from lifting something up because it was presumed that if you were a man, you were able to lift things well. Now, no insult to any women. For one thing, only men generally could read in those days, so he's telling men to man up. But hey, if you're a really strong woman and you think you can lift more than a man, more power to you. But he's really saying, he's calling men to be a man and to be able to demonstrate strength, but in a way that flows and expresses. And it's so hard sometimes to transition from faith to that strength of being who you are. I would say for a woman, that would be being the best woman that you can be. For a man, being the best man you can be. But accepting who you are and being comfortable in your own skin is kind of the idea here.
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0: Add to your virtue. And by the way, the reason they ended up translating that word as virtue in particular is because there is nothing more virtuous than to have the integrity to be who you are, what makes you who you are. And so add to that knowledge. Now, for men especially, to move from a position of being a man and strength to being at a place where you realize you need to learn, there's something that seems very unlike a man, especially, to be a student, to be a learner. We'd rather be out at recess. We'd rather be out playing than sitting and learning. But as God works in our lives for all of us, it's important to understand that the whole of life is an opportunity for education. We are looking for things that we can learn. If you stop learning, you start dying. If you stop growing, you begin to shrink. And so he says, hey, as you're moving from faith on through, as your next step becomes that virtue of being consistent in who you are and honest and all those kinds of things, then make sure that you're learning.
1: The Dance of Life continues next time on The Balanced Word as we resume Dave Rolfe's series in 2 Peter. This program is brought to you by Pacific Hills Calvary Chapel.

0: 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You're listening to K-Wave on 1110 and 107.9. Well, do you ever wish that somebody would just give you a little bit of encouragement? You know, you can look all around you, and whether it's at work or at school or your family or whatever, it goes both ways. You know, other people need encouragement from us, and we want encouragement from others. And when we surround ourselves with Christians, there's just something about knowing that you have friends and family who have got your back, and we're all, you know, helping one another in various ways, and that we're here for each other, and no matter what. And that's so important in our lives. Today, Pastor Mike Fabares is going to remind us that God is the source of all power, and he wants us to have encouraging relationships, and he wants us to derive the benefits of being encouraging to others. And, you know, when you help someone else out, who feels better, you or the person you're helping out? I would argue often it's you. You know, you help someone even unexpectedly, and wow, it's like, wow, God just worked through me, and what a great feeling it is. So Pastor Mike's continuing in Hebrews today, and it's a powerful message that he's got, and I hope you'll stay tuned for Focal Point. I'm your host, Lynn Hackman. It's Tuesday, and so keep it right here. 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
8: The letter of Hebrews, from a human perspective, was written for the edification and the building up of these people. What have you done to communicate to your brothers and sisters in Christ to build them up lately? Seek a greater dependence on the people of God, and they will depend on you. And guess what? It'll be reciprocal, and you will start to depend on them for the kind of mutual encouragement that should be taking place in the body of Christ.

0: The answers to the problems of mankind don't change. While people strive in vain to find solutions, the hope for our times lies on our nightstands or in our bookshelves. The hope is the Word of God. Today on Focal Point, Pastor Mike Fabares shows our need for God's Word and our need for God's people. There's important application in today's study you won't want to miss, as Pastor Mike sums up the book of Hebrews. It's the conclusion of our series titled Countercultural Christians. Well, here's Pastor Mike.
1: There is this sense that we are dependent upon God to do anything good for God. That sound like John 15? I am the vine, you're the branches, my Father's the vine dresser. You know, if you want to do anything, you're going to have to abide in me, remain in me, hold tightly to me. Number one on your outline, let's just confess that reality. Number one, you and I, we need to confess our dependence on God's power. Everything we've learned in Hebrews cannot be done without God. He has to make this happen

in you. The prayer of the writer of Hebrews is, I hope God works out great things in your life. Oh, and by the way, I hope he prepares you with everything good to do his will. We need him for the equipping process. We need him to work in us what is pleasing. We're going to depend on his spirit to do that. We need him, if you want to keep going backwards in this passage, in verse number 20, to remember that our peace with God is established upon the work of God. But there's more. Here's the postscript. Here's the personal word about the letter itself. Brothers, the writer of Hebrews says, verse 22, are you with me? Hebrews 13, 22. He says, I urge you to bear with my word of exhortation. That's an important New Testament word, to bear with. As a matter of fact, right in the margin, if you would, 2 Timothy chapter 4, verse 3. 2 Timothy chapter 4, verse 3. Here's what it said. A time will come when men will not put up with sound doctrine. See? But instead, to suit their own desires, they'll gather around them a great number of teachers to say what their itching ears want to hear. Okay? Here's the phrase. A time will come when men will not put up with sound doctrine. Same exact Greek word. The point is that the opposite of what the writer of Hebrews is looking for is described for us in 2 Timothy chapter 4. If the world says, I ain't putting up with this, I'm not interested in focusing on this, I don't want to depend on this book, I want to kind of reason my way through this and not really see this as the arbiter of truth in my life. If they won't put up with this, that's the opposite. Here's the same exact Greek word stated in a positive. I urge you, that's strong, to bear with it. To bear with this word of exhortation. That's not a self-effacing false humility. Well, I hope you can find some time. That is a statement of put up with it. And while that's stated, it's a very hard Greek word to translate because we don't know how to translate it to make it sound positive. I put it this way, number 2 on your outline. We need to demonstrate a dependence on God's word. You need to embrace it. You should depend on it. You should defer to it. It should be the thing that people can see in your life. You're looking to this book, not just Oprah's latest wisdom or your own intuitive sense or something that you read in some psychology textbook in college. This book should be the guide for my life. That's what this word put up with means. I want to deal rightly with God. And to deal rightly with God, the only way I'll know how to do that is by finding out what he expects, what he wants, and what he's revealed. And that means I got to get to know this thing. I want to let this book make decisions in my life. That's the concept. Let me give you a great expression of this in Psalm 25. David wanted to live his life in accordance with God's words, and often he didn't. Now, he didn't have the indwelling Holy Spirit. But when he recognized his desire to live for God, it always brought him back to a quest to understand the covenant of God. Take a look at this, Psalm 25. See his heart. His heart is to depend and give deference to the path of God in his everyday life. Psalm 25, David says, to you, Yahweh, I lift up my soul. You, verse 2 says, I trust in you, O my God. Don't let me be put to shame, nor let my enemies triumph over me. No one whose hope that is in you, no one whose hope is that is in you ever is put to shame ultimately, but they will be put to shame who are treacherous without reason or without excuse. Verse 4. Now, if I want to trust in God, I want to live different than the rest of the world, I want to follow his path, I'm going to need this to be answered. Verse number 4. Show me your ways, O Yahweh. Teach me your paths. Guide me in your truth and teach me. See, that's going to have to be the cry of your heart. I need to be governed by the mind of God. I need to say, well, what does the scripture say? How does that govern my values? How does that help set priorities in my life? Then he says this, my hope is in you, this is an important phrase, all day long. Now, if his hope is in God all day long and he knows the necessary means to an end is his word, his revealed propositional statements, he's got to be thinking of that all day long. He's got to be deferring to the Bible all day long. He's got to be reminded of God's values, principles, dictates, and precepts. He's got to go there with his mind. Show me your ways. Teach me your paths. Guide me in your truth. You're my God and Savior. My hope is in you all day long. Remember, O Yahweh, your great mercy and love, for they are of old. How would he know that? The only way he'd know that is the revealed word of God, the historic redemptive purpose of God spelled out in Scripture. Then he says this. He says, verse 7, remember not the sins of my youth or my rebellious ways. According to your love, remember me. For you are good, O Lord. Good and upright is Yahweh. Therefore, here it is again, he instructs sinners in his ways. Got to give us direction. He guides the humble in what is right, and he teaches them his way. All the ways of Yahweh are loving and faithful for those who keep the demands of his covenant. I got to go back to the book. For your sake, for your name's sake, O Yahweh, forgive my iniquity, though it is great. Who then is the man who fears Yahweh? He will instruct that man, that person, in the way chosen for him.

him. Is that what we want? That's what sanctification is all about. And you can't depend on God unless you're focusing on a dependence, a daily deference to his word. He will instruct him in the way chosen for him. Verse 13, he will spend his days in prosperity. Ultimately, it's a good thing, though there are times of training and difficulty, and his descendants will inherit the land. Yahweh, verse 14, confides in those who fear him. He makes his covenant known to them. My eyes are ever on Yahweh, for only he will release my feet from the snare. And this isn't a self-help seminar, but you do understand that if we walk in the path laid out for us in the book of Hebrews, it will be a good thing for us and it will be glorifying to God. And the only way you're going to do that is to keep this book and the other 65 in our brains ever before us. Which leads us to a real practical discussion, and that is you can never defer to this in your mind unless you get it into your life. You have to ingest the word of God. You have to, and 1 hour a week by the blabbing, you know, caffeine-laced preacher isn't going to cut it. You understand that, right? You're going to need more than me. It isn't just one time a week you get your fill. Your gas tank is far too small for my little throwing the religious octane at you every Sunday. You need a daily filling of the direction and revelation of God, which means you have got to be a student of the book. You have got to get this into your life. And you're going, oh, I hear it all the time. He's always preaching the Bible. That's the point. There's no new way, right? This is the old way. This is the way to do it. You have to bear with the word of exhortation. So let's get practical. Are you in it? Really, are you in it? I mean, Wednesday, Tuesday, Friday, what would your relationship to this book be? If you're going to think about it at 2 p.m, you got to get it in your life probably at 6:30 a.m. You've got to spend time in the book. Just skip an episode of America's Funniest Videos or whatever you're going to watch tonight and say, I'm going to my room for a minute. I need to catch up on my Bible reading. Get it into your brain. All it takes is 3 chapters a day, basically. 3 chapters a day, and you will ingest the scripture at least at the 35,000-foot level. Now, a lot of people say they're Christians and they've never even read the whole book. I got a bit of a problem with that. Read the book. And if you said, oh, I did that last year, do it again. It'd be good to read it a couple more times, wouldn't it? Let's read the whole book over and over again. My wife and I finished our probably 8th year in a row reading this from cover to cover, 30,000 feet, just a few chapters a day, making sure that we read this book. And you know what? Every time we read it, we keep getting an establishment of our minds in the book. And if you say, great, I'm doing that already. I hate to lay another layer on you, but here it comes. You need to read a few chapters a day. Here it comes. And you need to study a few verses a day. We need the 35,000 foot view. We got to have it. But then you got to take a few verses and grapple with it up close. You have to do that. Just to fly around up here, you'll never really know the landscape of God's mind unless you get into it. You need to take some consecutive verses and study them every single day. Got to do it. You have to do it. If you want to take one day off a week, okay, but that'll be the worst day of your week. You've got to spend time in the book. Do it. And, well, I don't know where to start. You're a New Covenant Christian, right? Start in the New Covenant, okay? And, well, I don't know, just start at the beginning, go to the end. Some suggestions. Say your life is peachy and great. Study 1 Thessalonians. That'd be a good one. Start there and just take 1 or 2 verses a day. 3 if you're feeling ambitious. Get a notebook out and sit there and ingest as much of that as you can. Then fly at the 35,000 foot level and read your 3 chapters a day. Okay? And then the next day, take the next 2 or 3 consecutive verses and ingest those as best you can. Study those. Okay, if your life is going really bad, go to 1 Peter and study that, just a few verses a day. If your life is really confused, go to the book of James and start there and work through it. You should be working through about a book a year as you work through the whole entire Bible every year. And you should be taking just a verse or two a day. If you don't know where to start, and well, I'm not confused, and I'm not happy, and I'm not sad, great. How about the Gospels? Pick a Gospel, any name you like, Matthew, Mark, Luke, or John. Which one did you name one of your kids? Just pick that and just start moving through it, a couple verses a day. And if you will get that up close picture and roll your sleeves up, get a notebook out, do the then, always, now, the TAN method. If for nothing else, do that. Just get a notebook out and say, what's going on then? What are the eternal principles that are always true? And then what difference does it make now? If you did that with 3 verses a day and you read 3 chapters a day, you'd get the big view, the up close view, and you would give God now the opportunity to bring your mind in sync with his word at 2 o'clock on Thursday afternoons. But that means you got to get into this every day. Ingest more of the Bible once a week. Yak, yak, yak from Pastor Man will not cut it. Guarantee you. You got to get in it yourself. Demonstrate a dependence on God's word. We got to have it. Thirdly, he ends

this, verses 23 through 25, is I want you to know that our brother's Timothy has been released. He was in jail, apparently, but we assume it's the same Timothy. He's now out. If he arrives soon, apparently he's going to come to wherever the writer is. We assume Italy, maybe not. He says, I'm going to come with him to see you. He's going to go on the trip and minister to the people he wrote this letter to. Hey, greet all the leaders. Greet them all and all of God's people. Those from Italy, they send greetings to you. They send their greetings. And hey, grace be with all of you. We move from a focus on God to a focus on his word. And now we get a focus on his people. And the great thing about this description and list of proper nouns and pronouns is that there's always, and it seems to be the pattern in the scripture, always this focus at the end of these epistles on the fact that there's an interdependence in God's people. They're always sitting there teaming together. There's no independence. They are corporately dependent on their shepherd. They are corporately dependent on the written word, and they're corporately dependent on one another. Number three on your outline, let's just state it that way. You and I, like the writers of the books of the Bible, we need to demonstrate, or well, how did I put it? Seek a greater dependence on God's people. And you and I need that in a culture that's moving the opposite way. I know people can disappoint you. I know when you let them in, you feel vulnerable. I know that sometimes they burn you. I know sometimes it's inconvenient, but you've got to do this the way the Bible says. And that is the action and description and example of letting people in and doing this together. We got to connect. Take a look. Let's just use the writer of Hebrews as an example. Build a few quick subpoints here, real quick. Number one, he would prefer, obviously, to team up with Timothy to do ministry. Is that not clear there? He wants Timothy to go with him to minister to them. Okay, let's put this down as letter A. You need to be thinking about that. You want to serve God? We talked a lot about sanctification, growing in our faith. Think about doing this good work, doing the good things, his will. Think about doing that together. Who are you going to partner with? You want to live for God in this world? Can you lock arms with a couple of other Christians and say, I'm going to partner up for ministry? That's so important. We often want to do this alone. Partner with people. I want to do things for God this year. But often it's I and me and my. How about we and our and us? How about putting in our perspective of I want to pull a couple people into my circle and move forward into making a difference for God in this world with other people? At least follow the example here of trying to partner for ministry with people. Secondly, let's think of the book itself. The writer of Hebrews is writing a lengthy, thought out, cogent, logical letter. Number two, let's think of it, and it was all for the good of the people. Number two, or letter B, let us communicate more with the people of God, and let us communicate more with their well-being in mind. The letter of Hebrews, from a human perspective, was written for the edification and the building up of these people. What have you done to communicate to your brothers and sisters in Christ to build them up lately? I mean, we call people when we need some. We write people when there's some issue that needs to be dealt with, some logistical thing that needs to be scheduled. How often do you sit down and communicate with the people in the body of Christ for no other reason than to encourage them and help their spiritual well-being? Make that something that you say, I got to do that more. Seek a greater dependence on the people of God, and they will depend on you. And guess what? It'll be reciprocal, and you will start to depend on them for the kind of mutual encouragement that should be taking place in the body of Christ. How often do we communicate with concern for the sake of the good and well-being of those around us? Let's just start doing that. Partnering up for ministry, communicating with concern. Okay. How about the next verse, verse number 24. Greet all your leaders. And we can supply the verb again, greet all God's people. And speaking of greetings, all those from here are sending their greetings to you. Greet, greet, greet, greet, greet. How many of the New Testament epistles end this way? A lot of them. Some of them take it a step further. I mean, greeting is obviously a positive word. It's a word of affirming. It's a word of endearment. It's a word of brotherly affection and connectedness, okay? But five of the New Testament letters end with this, greet one another, and then it tells us how, with a holy, with a kiss, right? Now, that's a little much. It's over a little over the top. But see what the Bible's doing? I know you could say, well, that's their cultural expression and all of that. I realize that, but in the scripture, and God knew this would be recorded for all time, I got to believe he's pressing the paradigm of our expression of endearment. Let's put it that way if you're taking notes. Okay, we want to partner for ministry. We want to communicate with concern. Thirdly, or letter C, let's have more expressions of endearment, okay? Maybe there are people that you need to express a little bit more of the brotherly
affection that the Bible is calling for. Even the word Philadelphia, where we started the chapter in chapter 13, brings with it that sense of brotherly affection, brotherly

0: touch, brotherly connectedness, brotherly expressions of we're in this together. Express it. Do the best you can to let it get out. People assume a lot, right? Oh, I just know that he knows I'm there for him. And, you know, let's do less assuming and more expressing. Expressions of endearment. Lastly, verse number 25, the connectedness that we're all in this together ends with this phrase, and grace be with you all. Grace be with you all. The great thing about how this phrase plays out in context is we've already kind of established the dependence on God, the dependence on his word. Now we're talking about interdependence, and he brings us back to the focal point, the cohesion of our fellowship. Grace be, he says, with you all. The thing that's different about the church is that we're not just a club trying to get there. It's not a social network where we're just trying to get together and see, you know, how we can kind of like each other and accept each other. Our focus is singular as a church. Right? I know that the secondary focus is on people, but it's all related to the first and primary focus. The primary focus is we're in this for God. It's all about God. It's all about relating to him. It's all about his grace. It's all about the connection we have with God. And that is, as you've kind of maybe seen it illustrated, it's like a triangle. Our goal is to draw near to God. It's to experience the grace of God. It's to know the grace of God. It's to express the grace of God. And that tends to bring people together, people that wouldn't normally go together. And that's kind of helpful too. You ever think about that? There are times, I've had times just recently where I'm sitting around with people having fantastic times of fellowship and I'm looking at them going, if it weren't for Christ, I would have nothing in common with you, right? But because we share a common love for the God of the universe and we're seeking with all of our heart to experience the grace of God, to love him with all our heart, soul, strength, and mind, we have good fellowship. It connects us together and it draws his people together. We need to, I don't know, how did I put it, focus on our spiritual bond. If you're taking notes, partnering for ministry, communicating with concern, more expressions of endearment, and lastly, more focus on our spiritual bond. You should be able to pick any Christian in here and go to lunch with that Christian and have something in common that you both can talk about for hours on end, because you're all trying to develop a walk with Christ. You're all seeking to grow in your faith. Because you're all participants, if you're regenerate people, in the grace of God, and you all have that to discuss, it is the glue that binds us together. The world's full of a focus on individualism. Our world is getting worse, not better, as it relates to autonomy and people trying to go it alone. Don't go it alone. We are, as God's people, just forever dependent on God himself. We are also practically dependent on this book, and we ought to make it the passion of our life. And lastly, and it's comforting to know, together we are dependent on one another, interdependent on each other, to do the first two points, to depend more on God and depend more on his word. We're in this thing together. And I thought to myself, you know, I hope, as I thought about the closing theme here, that there's a sense of unity, that there's this feeling of, you know, really we're together. We're rallied around a common goal to love God with all our heart, soul, strength, and mind. We have a common loyalty to Christ. There's an increasing clarity about our commonality in doctrine. There's a commitment and an articulation of our common commitment to the values. And you know, we're walking into the future. We're leaving Hebrews behind and we're moving into a new phase, but we're doing it together and we're doing it more unified than we've ever been. And we're looking forward to the good days that God has ahead. I trust that Hebrews will linger and resonate in your mind as a profitable book. Let's pray together. God, it's been good for us, I think, in many ways. And I pray as we linger on this theme of togetherness, commitment to one another, dependence upon you, that as we've tried to ingest the book of Hebrews, that we are better for it. We're more in tune with your spirit. We're more in step with him. We are reflecting, I trust and hope, more accurately the values and priorities of Christ. God, we need each other in this, and though there's lots of risk involved in opening up and seeing ourselves as part of a team, part of a family, and not just an individual person with a personal savior in our lives, it's vulnerable, it's hard. I pray, God, we'd work through all that. Let us take a risk for you in expressing and living and valuing and confessing our dependence on one another. As I pray, God, that we would have an increasing sense of unity, commitment, commonality in Christ. Purify our hearts and our doctrine, purify our minds and our thinking, purify our values and our priorities, God, as we step into the future. Use the residual application of this book to do great things in and through us for your glory, I pray, in Jesus' name, amen.
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0: 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Find everything at askpastormike.live. You know, recent research says that over half of self-identified Christians don't strongly believe the Bible is even accurate. And nearly half of church-going adults say there's no such thing as moral absolutes anymore. Maybe you've noticed it yourself, a child or grandchild who doesn't want to hear from an outdated book, or a coworker who simply calls himself spiritual, not religious. Well, that's exactly why Pastor Mike wrote his brand new book, The Bible, A Book Like No Other. He takes us through the archaeology, the history, and the fulfilled prophecy that builds the unshakable case for why the Bible truly is the Word of God. 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
2: 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So keep this number handy, 888-564-6173, and give us a call. We love, love, love, love to hear from our listeners, and today is no exception. Gospel Every Day with Pastor Eric Geiger is coming up next, and Pastor Eric is going to remind us that as Christians, we do have responsibilities to each other that the secular world does not incorporate necessarily into their lives. And this is why, gosh, my mom and I were just having a conversation, and I said, you know, if you do want to look at an assisted living place, she's getting kind of to that point. I said, you know, I'd recommend that we look at some Christian options, just because, I don't know, people treat each other differently. I know here at K-Wave, it's like, one of the things I love about working here is that I work with a bunch of like-minded Christians, and it does make a difference. And sometimes I think we don't think about it often enough, but it's especially true as well when it comes to marriage and our relationships is, having these Christian people across the board in our lives is so, so, so important. But Pastor Eric's going to do a much better job of explaining it than I am, obviously. I'm your host, Lynn Hackman. Keep it right here for Gospel Every Day, right here on K-Wave.
3: 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That's where Preborn steps in. Meet Kelsey, a brave young woman who chose life after meeting her child on ultrasound.
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4: One of the things that makes you and me the light of the world in a dark world is our relationships are different and should be different than the world's relationships. So we're in a teaching series called Proverbs for Your Love Life, and we're taking down some proverbs that the world hears. And by the way, the proverb that the world speaks to you impacts more than just your relationships, and it brings great damage. And I'm going to expose that here in a couple of moments. But the love lives of many people is not going the way that they planned. We often have plans for how everything's going to work in our lives and including our relationships, and they don't always go the way that we would plan them to go. Americans would say, many, that my love life has not gone as planned. You may not have known this, but marriage rates in America have declined to the lowest rate in American history. This is from the latest Census Bureau. In 1971, more than 70% of households were married. Now, in the latest, it's 47% of households. Marriage rates are declining. This is the lowest they've ever been in American history. Here's another study, IPUMS, people who are 18 to 55, the share of adults who are single without children. For the first time in American history, households, single and childless adults outpaced households that are married with children. This has never happened before. And so if you are single and you're desiring to be married one day, you look at that chart and that data, and it can feel really saddening because what is happening? What has happened? Marjorie Generous, he is a professor and a sociologist and an author as well. He did a long research study where he interviewed young adults throughout the U.S. And his conclusion is this. He published this in his book, Cheap Sex. He concluded, the route to marriage, something the majority of young Americans still assert as a goal, is more fraught with years of failed relationships than in the past. So he's saying to young adults who are single, I know many of you want to get married. That's what you're telling me. But it's harder now than it's ever been. Why? Why is it? What's happened? Some sociologists are saying that this message, which you have heard, which impacts everything about your life, is really impacting relationships, not only marriage rates, but also marriages in America. And here's the proverb that the world has told you. You're going to be able to finish the sentence. Follow your heart. I mean, we live hearing that. We have a steady diet of follow your heart, follow your heart. But maybe you haven't thought, how does this impact marriage rates and marriages? Well, here's how it's impacting marriage rates. It's causing marriage to be perceived in our culture as something that will stop you from following your heart. As if you're going to get married, you're going to be less happy because you're going to have to give something up to be married to someone else. Brad Wilcox, he wrote the book Get Married to try to combat this. This is a recent research-based book. He's a sociologist at the University of Virginia. And he writes his book pleading with young adults. Listen, I know you've heard that marriage will make you less happy, but I have a whole bunch of data that says marriage will make you more happy. But his message is met with a lot of resistance. In fact, he says that whenever he posts a video or gives a talk, that a lot of people will say, I don't want to get married. It's going to stop me from being me, including Craig, who responded to a video that Brad Wilcox posted. And here's Craig. You're probably not going to like him that very much, but let's listen to what he has to say. Craig says, I would rather buy a $75,000 condo by the beach in Florida, working 10 to 20 hours a week with plenty of time and money to relax at the beach, sail, play golf and tennis, as well as hang out with friends, than marry a 30-year-old woman and take care of her into old age by working 50 hours a week in a job I don't like. The fact is, my six-pack abs have gotten me far more sex with high

godly women in their prime than a man's six-figure income ever will. The sex is passionate and did not require begging like married men often have to do, as the women are physically attracted to me rather than just interested in my ability to provide. You go, Craig. You're awesome, man. You and your six-pack abs. And so Craig has heard a lot of, hey, Craig, hey, man, follow your heart. Follow your heart. If you commit to someone, it's going to stop you from being you. It's not only young men, though. Young women also often are saying the same thing. This is from a New York Times article recently. Is marriage a prize? This is written from a woman, and she concludes, no, it's not a prize. She ends by saying, that's not to say I hate the institution of marriage or I'm morally opposed to it. I just don't feel like there's any need for it in my life. So follow your heart. Sociologists are saying this is actually hurting marriage rates. It's also hurting marriages. If you listen to a lot of messages about follow your heart, it can hurt your marriage. Barbara Whitehead, she's a researcher and she wrote the book, The Divorce Culture. She found in her research that one of the reasons that America has high divorce rates compared to other countries is we live under what she calls the movement from an obligation to others towards an obligation to self. That our preoccupation with ourselves has caused marriage to be viewed as a tool that you use to make you happy. And therefore, if marriage is no longer meeting your needs, you don't think about how dissolving the marriage or walking away from the marriage impacts others. You're only thinking about yourself. From this term, sociologists have coined is a new term, expressive divorce, essentially saying if divorce helps you better express your goals and your identity, then you should get divorced. We see this in an article like this in the New York Times. Divorce can be an act of radical self-love. And the author of the article says, my spouse was actually a great person. There was no adultery. There was no abuse. My spouse was great. My marriage just didn't serve my career goals any longer. My marriage just didn't serve who I want to be. I want you to see, married couples, how follow your heart is a dangerous message for your marriage. There's a research study done last year by Hebrew University, 100,000 people interviewed, and the researchers concluded that if you grow up in a culture that has a communal sense, where you think of the community, you're less likely to divorce. If you grow up in a Western culture like the U.S., where it's all about the individual and follow your heart, you have a higher proclivity to divorce. See, the reality is to be married, you need to become an expert to be healthy in your marriage. To have a healthy, happy marriage, you must become an expert in self-denial. And if you're not married, you might think, well, that doesn't sound very fun. Deny yourself. And that's what Craig was saying. I don't want to deny myself, but to actually have a healthy marriage, which research is saying can actually bring greater happiness in your life, you have to be, as a married couple, experts in self-denial, which is completely contradictory from what the world teaches. But as Christians, we should fully understand this because Jesus tells us the way to have real life is to deny yourself and follow your Savior. That the way for you to have a fulfilled life isn't to go down the path of self-fulfillment. If you try to go down the path of self-fulfillment, you never will actually be fulfilled. How has following your heart actually worked for you? It hasn't really delivered. C.S. Lewis said it this way, if you are looking for yourself, you'll never find yourself. But if you look for him, you'll find him and you'll get your real self thrown in. So you look for him. You go after him. This is really the message of the Christian faith. You deny yourself. You stop thinking that you're the one who can satisfy you and you see that

0: this world for you, who died on a cross to remove your sin and your shame, and you follow him, and he gives you real life. And so it's an upside down kingdom, this kingdom Jesus invites us to. It's a very different kingdom, but it brings true joy when we deny ourselves and follow after him. And for you to have a healthy marriage, it has to be you placing your spouse as more important than you, his needs, her needs as more important than your own. You esteem your spouse more than you esteem yourself. See, the vision that scripture gives us for marriage is a very high vision, that marriage is not only about you. It's not a tool for you. That marriage is a beautiful picture that shows the world that God makes himself one with people. See, singleness shows the sufficiency of the gospel. This is not marriage is better than single. They both have a place in the kingdom. Singleness shows the sufficiency that Jesus is enough, that you don't need somebody else to complete you. But marriage shows the shape of the gospel. Two becoming one as God makes himself one with us. Listen, follow your heart is the source of a lot of evil in our world. Follow your heart is the source of a lot of relational pain. Follow your heart hurts people, and it hurts you. Now, when we say follow your heart here in the U.S., we typically mean your feelings. You hear this often. You may even be wrestling with a career change right now, and you're asking a buddy, hey, man, like they're both great options. Which one should I go? And your friend says, how do you feel? Follow your heart. The problem is how I feel changes all the time. I wake up tomorrow morning and I feel like I want to live healthy. Kay makes these green smoothies and I recommit every morning. I'm going to drink a green smoothie. I recommit my life to the green smoothie every morning. By the afternoon, I want ice cream after lunch. My feelings, they change. Now, when the scripture speaks of your heart, the scripture is not only speaking of your emotions, the scripture is speaking of the center of who you are, the totality of who you are. But the scripture is saying you have to be careful if you really want to follow your heart, because your heart can lie to you. The prophet Jeremiah said it this way, the heart is more deceitful than anything else. It's incurable. Who can understand it? So if your heart is not being changed by Jesus, if your heart is not sensitive to his grace in your life and his truth, be very careful, because your heart can lead you to places you don't really want to go. Your heart can lead you down paths of destruction. The heart is incurable unless Jesus is the one who rules and reigns over your heart. Jesus entered this world in Matthew 5:8. Jesus said, blessed are the pure in heart. They will see God. So if you surrender to him, then Jesus is the faithful shepherd who will guide your heart. And he always leads you in paths of righteousness for his name's sake. He always leads you for your own good. But you want to be careful that you're only thinking, I can trust what's going on if Jesus is the one who's guiding me. So the world tells you, follow your heart. It's bad relationship advice, but it's bad advice in all of life.
1: 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It has fascinated people for centuries, driving fear in some and confusion in others. But the first readers received the visions in the book with comfort and hope, because Jesus is the one at the center. He is the one who is with us, keeps his promises, conquers, and will make everything new. Join us this weekend at any of our Mariners Church locations or online as we study the book of Revelation. 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
0: The Proverbs, the word, is different from the world. Let's look at what the word says. Here's a proverb for you. Proverbs chapter 4, verse 20. My son, pay attention to my words. Now, the reason the passage says my son is the book of Proverbs was the parenting manual for God's people in the Old Testament. So parents would use this among the Jewish people and pull the kids up. My son, I need you to listen to this. Pay attention to my words, listen closely to my sayings. Don't lose sight of them. Keep them within your heart, for they are life to those who find them and health to one's whole body. Very different from follow your heart. Notice, guard your heart above all else, for it is the source of, notice, it's not only the source of your emotions, it's the source of your life. So the heart in the Hebrew understanding in the scripture is that your heart impacts everything about you. Your heart impacts the trajectory of your life, the totality.

totality of your life. So listen, my son, above everything else, you've got to guard your heart. Above everything else. Like, this is the most important thing you're going to do. You have to guard your heart. The word for guard in the original language carries the connotation that you're watching over something that is extremely valuable. This summer, I took my family on vacation, and Kay and I were walking with our daughters behind us. We stayed in like a VRBO, and we were walking down this busy street to get dinner, and Evie took, my youngest, took this picture, and she sent it to Kay, and Kay loves the picture. Kay's like, look at, I love this picture. You're watching over me. You're guarding me. You have me on the inside of the road, and you're there ready to take cars for me. I'm like, yeah, that's exactly what I was thinking. Yeah. Now, I will say, men, this is not princess treatment. That's bare minimum. That's bare minimum. You should guard the wife. You should watch over and protect your wife. Evidently, Kay tells me I do it intuitively. I don't even think about it. I do it, and I should do it because she's of extreme value. I should protect her. Listen, if you're the kind of guy who puts your woman closer to the car, you need to look yourself in the mirror and ask, what is wrong with me that I became this kind of guy? And stop being that guy and become the guy, whether you're dating or marrying, that you're going to treat a woman with great care and respect and cherish her and honor her. That's how you should treat a woman. So I guard her because she's of great value. Now, what I don't guard is my trash cans when I put them on the street. So Kay on the street, I guard. Trash cans, I don't guard. On Wednesday when I bring them out, I don't even think about which one goes in what order or if they're perfectly positioned. I know some of you are like really like that. I'm just kind of put them out. I don't care if a car nicks them or backs into them or sideswipes them. I don't care. It's a trash can. Your heart, the wisdom writer says, above everything, that's what you must guard. Okay, how? Let's see how. Let's keep reading. Let's see how you must guard your heart. Don't follow your heart, guard your heart, but how? Verse 24, don't let your mouth speak dishonestly and don't let your lips talk deviously. Let your eyes look forward, fix your gaze straight ahead. Carefully consider the path for your feet and all your ways will be established. Don't turn to the right or to the left. Keep your feet away from evil. My son, pay attention to my wisdom. Listen closely to my understanding so that you may maintain discretion and your lips safeguard knowledge. Though the lips of the forbidden woman drip honey and her words are smoother than oil, in the end she's as bitter as wormwood and as sharp as a double-edged sword. Her feet go down to death. Her steps head straight for Sheol. She doesn't consider the path of life. She doesn't know that her ways are unstable. This is God's word. Let me pull several points from this passage about how to guard your heart. I'm going to talk to you real quickly about watch your playlist, watch your playground, and watch who you play with. Number one, watch your playlist. Look at verse 20. My son, pay attention to my words. Listen closely to my sayings. Don't lose sight of them. Keep them within your heart. Be really careful who you're listening to, where you're getting counsel from. If you're single and you're listening to podcasts or music, or you're with groups of people and you constantly are hearing conversations or you're hearing lyrics that cause you to look at women as if they are property or as if they're something that should be conquered or a conquest, you aren't guarding your heart. You're filling your mind with trash instead of truth that seeps down to your soul and impacts who you are. So you need to watch your influences, watch your playlist. If you're married, and you're reading a book or you're listening to a podcast and you hear people say things like, if your spouse is no longer helping you become the best version of you, you should consider cutting your spouse out of your life. You should be really cautious about what you listen to because what you listen to impacts your heart and you want to guard your heart above all else. So watch your playlist. Now, what I'm about to say runs the risk of sounding judgmental and but I really feel compelled by God's Spirit to say this. None of us are perfect. None of us have perfect marriages. But sometimes it seems to me like people who are spouting out relationship advice, whether friends or people who even jump on TikTok or a podcast, that some don't have great relationships themselves. I think it would be wise for you to ask before you listen to someone, do I want this person's marriage? Be wise about who you listen to. Be wise about what goes into your mind and your heart. Number one, watch your playlist. Two, watch your playground. This is where you go. Verse 26, the wisdom writer says, carefully consider the path of your feet and all your ways will be established. Be careful where you put your feet. Careful what path you go on. Careful where you go. And so there's places.

places you go that stir your affections for Jesus, and there are places you go that hurt your affections for Jesus. And the reason that's important is because you know this. I really believe you know this. I think you believe that if Jesus is running and ruling over your heart, it's best for you. Don't you believe that? Don't you believe that he knows better for you than you know for you? So if you believe that, then as you follow him, he always has your best in mind. And so you want to go to places that help your affections for him grow. So young men, if you're constantly invited to a party or to a club or to a bar, and in those places, it's not that those places themselves, but in those places, you are constantly confronted with conversations that demean women or cause you to look at women lustfully, that's not best where you got for you to go. Married couples, this happens. You get invited to a Bible study group or a life group or a small group or a prayer experience or a book club, and you go the very first time, and instead of it being what it's supposed to be, it's a group of people getting together complaining about their spouse. It's not best for you. Don't go there. Don't go to a place where the collective understanding is, let's get together and complain about our spouses. This is not best for your heart. So watch your playlist, your playground, and watch who you play with. These are the people you spend time with. Now, the Proverbs is the dad talking to the son. I have daughters, so I speak differently. To my daughters, I say things like, listen, I want you to be careful. I want you to always care about the guy's integrity more than anything else. Listen, Kay and I, we believed that we wanted our kids to come to us as early as they possibly could about dating and marriage and sex and relationships. And so we've had lots of conversations around the dinner table for lots of years as they are now 17 and 15. And as a dad to a daughter, I would speak differently than what this passage is. As a dad to a daughter, I talk about, listen, I want you to integrity to be the most important thing for you. I want you to choose someone who loves Jesus, loves people, and works hard. That's what I want for you. That's what I want for you. I want you to stay away from the players, the serial daters, the guys who are always bouncing from one relay. Stay away from those guys. They're not good for you. I'm asking you to stay away. You know I love you more than any other person in this world, girl. I love you so much. I want what's best for you. Well, the wisdom writer does too, but he's speaking to a son. Verse 3 and 4, though the lips of the forbidden woman drip honey and her words are smoother than oil, in the end, she's as bitter as wormwood. He's warning his son about the woman who on the outside looks great, but her integrity is bad. She has really sweet words, but she doesn't have strong character. When I was a high school guy's life group leader, it was really fun for me to see how their interest towards girls changed from 9th grade to 12th grade. 9th grade, they were kind of interested. They would talk about someone who they thought was attractive. 10th grade, they're building up the courage to ask someone on a date. Junior year, they're going on a couple dates. Senior year, some of them are dating. And so I would always ask when they would talk about a girl, hey, what about her attracts you to her? Like, what in her do you love? You'd be surprised. I mean, it was awesome. Sometimes they would have really awesome things they would say. I love how she treats people. Her faith inspires me. Sometimes they would say really shallow things like, she's hot. I mean, but, and so I would tell these guys, I'd say, listen, man, I don't believe, I'm not saying you're gonna marry who you go with to prom or homecoming. But I do think you're training your heart about who you're going to be attracted to. Because some people say you can't help. The heart wants what the heart wants. You can't help. I think you can train your heart on who you're attracted to and what you're attracted to. And so if you're single, you want to be around people who help you think the right way. You want people in your life, if you're considering dating, who ask, really, you're going on a date with him? Tell me about his relationship with Jesus. Oh, you're thinking about pursuing her? What do you know about her? Tell me about her character. And if you're married, you want people in your life surrounding you who have a high view of marriage, who don't view marriage as a tool for self-fulfillment, but understand that marriage is self-denial to give a beautiful and glorious picture to the world of how Jesus unites with us. And so be really wise about who you play with. The reality is none of us have guarded our hearts perfectly. Adam and Eve were told to guard the Garden of Eden and they failed. We have all failed to guard our hearts. I have failed. All of us have. None of us have done this perfectly. The good news is we have a perfect Savior, Jesus, who entered this world and he is perfect. And he changes our hearts, give us a new heart. And he doesn't then give us the burden to guard our hearts on our own. He moves into our lives. And if we follow him, he guards our hearts with us. So Proverbs says, hey, guard your heart, source of life. Jesus says, all of you have failed. I've entered this world. You believe in me.

0: I will enter your life and I will be the source of life for you. I'm the one who will bring streams of life to you.
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2: 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Glad you're here. And just want to let you know that coming up today at 3 o'clock, pleased to bring you Pastor's Perspective once again. We do that every afternoon from 3 o'clock to 4 o'clock. And if you have a question about any passage of Scripture, any teaching from the Bible that you'd like to know more about, well, 3 o'clock every day is the perfect time to call in, or just a little bit before that, to call in with your questions. And the number is 888-564-6173. That's 888-564-6173. And again, the phone lines open up about 7 minutes before 3 o'clock. Anyway, so keep it right here on K-Wave. Coming up next for you, Tim Keller and Gospel in Life. It's an amazing program. I'm so glad you're here for it. So stay right here on K-Wave for today's edition of Gospel in Life with Pastor Tim Keller next.
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8: 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Today, Dr. Keller explores how that transformation shapes the way we relate to people who have different beliefs and how the Bible challenges our culture's understanding of tolerance.
9: How can we relate to people with whom we deeply differ? Now, the world says we need to be tolerant. But I want to show you here that Paul says the mark of a supernaturally changed heart is to go way beyond tolerance, something better than tolerance, something greater than tolerance, something I'm going to call, at least at the beginning here, gospel receptivity, a loving, peaceful receptivity toward people with whom we deeply differ, which is different than tolerance. It's better than it. It's greater than.
8: 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It's Tim Keller's short book, The Freedom of Self-Forgetfulness. I'll share more about it later on in today's program, so keep listening. 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

0: So then, about eating food sacrificed to idols, we know that an idol is nothing at all in the world, and that there is no God but one. For even if there are so-called gods, whether in heaven or on earth, as indeed there are many gods and many lords, yet for us there is but one God, the Father, from whom all things came and from whom and for whom we live. And there is but one Lord, Jesus Christ, through whom all things came and through whom we live. But not everyone knows this. Some people are still so accustomed to idols that when they eat such food, they think of it as having been sacrificed to an idol, and since their conscience is weak, it is defiled. But food does not bring us near to God. We are no worse if we do not eat, and no better if we do. Be careful, however, that the exercise of your freedom does not become a stumbling block to the weak. For if anyone with a weak conscience sees you, who have this knowledge, eating in an idol's temple, won't he be emboldened to eat what has been sacrificed to idols? So this weak brother, for whom Christ died, is destroyed by your knowledge. We who are strong ought to bear with the failings of the weak and not to please ourselves. Each of us should please his neighbor for his For even Christ did not please himself, but, as it is written, the insults of those who insult you have fallen on me. For everything that was written in the past was written to teach us, so that through endurance and through the encouragement of the scriptures, we might have hope. May the God who gives endurance and encouragement give you a spirit of unity among yourselves as you follow Christ Jesus, so that with one heart and mouth you may glorify the God and Father of our Lord Jesus Christ. Accept one another then, just as Christ accepted you, in order to bring praise to God. Love always protects, always hopes. The word of the Lord.
1: We're looking every week in this series at the marks of a supernaturally changed heart or character. 1 Corinthians 13 gives us a very radical principle, which is that it's possible to do all morally virtuous behavior out of fear, pride, selfishness, and a lust for power over others. And therefore, it's possible to, without really dealing with the root of the heart, be very moral. So what we're looking at is not the moral behavior that Christianity requires, and which to a great degree other religions require, but what was said, we're looking at the supernaturally changed heart, the traits or the characteristics of a new heart that we believe that only the gospel and its peculiar way of relating us to God can produce. And today the trait we come to is what the world calls tolerance. What the world calls tolerance. It's not in Aristotle's list of moral virtues. I don't think it's on Confucius's. I looked. However, it's big today. Many people would say that tolerance is the only moral absolute left, or put it this way, that the only moral absolute left is to insist that no one's morals are absolute. Virtually every day, certainly every week, since September 11th especially, there are articles that say that we've got to figure out a way to spread tolerance everywhere. And the question is very, very urgent. And the urgency is this, is here's the question. How can people whose beliefs, practices, and values and views, which deeply differ, distress, and offend others, how can they live with them? See? How can they live with them? How can we live together? In fact, the question is, how should you relate, how can you relate to someone whose views and values and practices offend you, distress you? How can we relate to people with whom we deeply differ? Now, the world says we need to be tolerant. But I want to show you here that Paul says the mark of a supernaturally changed heart is to go way beyond tolerance, something better than tolerance, something greater than tolerance, something I'm going to call, at least at the beginning here, gospel receptivity. A loving, peaceful receptivity toward people with whom we deeply differ, which is different than tolerance. It's better than it. It's greater than. Now, what is this receptivity?

this receptive grace. The best way to figure this out is, first of all, let's treat it like this. What it's not, what it is, and how do we develop it? Okay? What it's not, what it is, and then how do we develop it? Now, what it's not. The two texts that Michelle read are from two different letters by Paul to two different churches. Because both in Corinth and Rome, there was a conflict. There were two conflicts, and they were like one another and yet not alike. In Rome, there was a group of Christians who began to say, all Christians need to follow the Jewish dietary laws. And because they said that, they began to withdraw from people who wouldn't eat according to those laws, and they began to condemn the Christians that didn't live according to those laws. In Corinth, we had something, you know, a rather different issue, and that is there were people there who said no Christian should ever eat food that had been dedicated or blessed in the name of or dedicated to one of the pagan deities like Apollo, Athena, and so on. Now, just as the idea that all Christians should follow the Jewish dietary rules meant that those people began to withdraw because you couldn't eat with people who didn't believe with you. They began to withdraw from people who didn't share their beliefs, their religious beliefs. The same thing happened in Corinth because virtually all food that was sold in the marketplace every day was first dedicated to one of the pagan deities. Virtually all public meetings, civic meetings, there were always food at them, and the presider always dedicated them and basically blessed the food in the name of some pagan deity. And so at Corinth too, there was a certain group of Christians that were withdrawing practically from all public dealings with people of the world, feeling defiled, feeling polluted by them. They were withdrawing and they were condemning other Christians who didn't follow them. Now, Paul says that in each of these two conflicts, there were two parties. And he called these parties the strong and the weak. Now, who were they? The weak. The weak, Paul sometimes calls them the weak in conscience. He sometimes calls them the weak in faith. Sometimes he calls them the weaker brothers. If you take a look at 1 Corinthians 8, verse 7, you have a really pretty good understanding of what it means. If you look carefully, you'll see that the way Paul uses weak in conscience is different than the way we use it, and that's really interesting. He says, not everyone knows, some people are still so accustomed to idols that when they eat such food, they think of it as having been sacrificed to an idol. And since their conscience is weak, it's defiled. Since their conscience is weak, it's defiled. Now, this is very interesting. When you and I today in the English language, we talk about a person with a weak conscience, we ordinarily mean a person who doesn't feel guilty about things and can do bad things to people because they have a weak conscience, a poorly developed moral sense. What's interesting, in Paul's mind, in the Bible, a weak conscience is almost the opposite of that. What he's saying is a weak conscience is a conscience which is too weak to protect the person from feeling defiled. Too weak to protect the person from feeling always guilty and condemned and defiled and polluted. In other words, as far as Paul's concerned, your conscience is weak if it's not deeply oriented to grace and the love of God. You have a weak conscience if you're constantly feeling accused and condemned. Here's who the weak people are. The weak people are people who are temperamentally tight and who need everything evaluated. What that means is they hate gray areas. They want to know what is the right thing and the wrong thing. What is the Christian thing or the non-Christian thing? What is the good thing, the bad thing? In every area of life, they want no gray areas. They want to know exactly what's right or wrong. They want constant evaluation. Everything has to be evaluated. Up, down, good, bad, in, out. And they have no tolerance for ambiguity. On the other hand, you have the strong. And the strong, Paul talks about, for example, verse 1 of chapter 15, he says, we who are strong, so he's identifying somewhat with the strong. And the strong are people with knowledge. Look at verse 4 at the very top of the page. It says, so then, about eating food sacrificed to idols, we know that an idol is nothing at all. The strong were people who were not superstitious, like the folks with all the scruples in Corinth. And they were not legalistic or moralistic like the people with all the scruples in Rome. They were broad-minded people. These are people who are temperamentally flexible. These are people who were more well-informed theologically. And these are people who do not need to make a lot of evaluation. They don't mind ambiguity. They don't mind gray areas.

0: I don't feel like everything has to be evaluated up or down, good or bad. But here's what's interesting, and what I didn't see till recently when I was studying this. In spite of the fact that Paul calls the weak Christians, which obviously is a criticism, both Corinthians 8 and Romans 14 and 15 are actually criticisms of the strong. Notice, they're not bearing with the weak. That means they're not being patient with the weak. Look at verse 7. They're not accepting the weak. And this is what it simply means. Paul is saying, it's obvious that moralistic people are intolerant. But there's another way in which what broad-minded people who are not making any negative evaluations can be pretty intolerant too. They're intolerant of intolerant people, or people they think are intolerant. They're self-righteous only about self-righteous people. They're judgmental only of judgmental people. And what's actually happening is neither side is really accepting the other. Neither side is really relating to the other. Neither side is really respecting the other. They're both just absolutely disdaining each other, and there's all kinds of conflict and disunity and division.
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0: Now, what do we learn here in the beginning? What we learn here is there's something that looks like the opposite of tolerance, but there's something that's a counterfeit. On the one hand, you have the old moralistic intolerant people. You know what they're like. On the other hand, you have the broad-minded people that say, oh, look, I don't make negative evaluations. I wouldn't say anything is right or wrong. I accept everything. I accept people. I accept things. But Paul says, oh, do you really? Postmodern theorists have been very wise about exclusion. Today, inclusion is the good. We want to be inclusive. Exclusion is the problem. We don't want to exclude people on the basis of their beliefs, on the basis of their views. We don't want to exclude anybody. But the postmodern thinkers of the last 20 years have been very wise in pointing out that there's 3 ways to exclude people. The first way is expulsion. Get away from me, or I'll get away from you. I don't want any relation with you at all. The second way is subjugation. Okay, if we're going to relate, I'll have the power. You must live in that part of town, the bad part. And we all recognize expulsion and subjugation as exclusion. And this is the way the weak do it. You know, they haul you up on heresy trials. They condemn you. They call you names. They throw you out. We understand how that works. But postmodern theorists say there is a third approach to exclusion. Not expulsion, not subjugation, assimilation. In assimilation, you say, I'd love to have a relationship with you, but you're going to have to be just like me. And don't you want to be just like me? After all, you're wrong, you know. So assimilation, though, the postmodern thinkers are right. Assimilation is actually a form of exclusion. And here's how it works. Let me draw this out as an example. In our modern world, we have traditional people who say, we have the truth, and if you don't, get out. But in our modern world, we also have tolerant people, and here's how the modern world defines tolerance. Tolerance is to say, nobody has the truth, right? Tolerance is the moral absolute that nobody's morals are absolute. And the modern world, tolerance says, look, we're only going to get along is if everybody admits everything is relative, the truth is socially constructed and personally constructed, that there really are no transcendent moral absolutes by which one person can say this religion is better or this religion is worse, this moral set of moral values is better and moral is worse. So tolerance says, as long as we're all relativists, we'll be able to live together. But what does that mean? Think about it. The traditional intolerance said, you have to adhere to my view of truth or you're out.

a nice naked power play. But the modern tolerance approach is basically saying the same thing. It's saying you can be a member of the democratic civilization if you are willing to be as relativistic in your view of truth as us. But if you think you have the truth, you're dangerous. You're out of the club. And that's just, that's assimilation, saying we'd be happy to have all the faiths and all the cultures all come together as long as nobody believes you got the truth. In other words, as long as you take on our take of spiritual, moral, and epistemological reality. And of course, that's every, it looks like inclusion in the beginning, but it's really a form of exclusion. Both the strong and the weak don't accept each other. The weak says, I have the truth and you don't, so I'm better than you. And the strong says, I don't make any moral evaluations. Nobody's got the truth. And if you think you do, I'm better than you. It's the same thing. It comes out to the same thing. They're both power plays. There's no doubt that one leads to more warfare maybe than the other. And I think that's very, very important. But Paul is calling us beyond just what the strong are doing, which is not making negative evaluations, but at the same time, disdaining, laughing at, and refusing to enter into a relationship with the people that they think are bigoted. Paul is calling us to something else. So what he's calling us to, what receptive grace is it's not the old intolerance, but it's not the new detached tolerance. What is it? Take a look. It's chapter 15, verse 1 and verse 7. Look at verse 7. Accept one another, then, just as Christ accepted you in order to bring praise to God. Accept one another. Now, here's the problem with this translation. The word accept in English now means something rather different than what the Greek word that Paul is using means. And to show you what I mean, the same word is used in Romans 14, verse 1. Now, it's not printed in the bulletin, but let me read it to you. In Romans 14, verse 1, which is basically the same letter talking to the same people about the same conflict, Paul says, accept him whose faith is weak without passing judgment on him. Boy, now right away we're getting into how Paul is moving us way beyond the modern view of tolerance. Listen, accept him. Accept him whose faith is weak without passing judgment on him. See, modern people say to accept one is to say no evaluation, no negative evaluation. I'm not going to say you're right or wrong or you're better or you're worse. But here's what Paul says. Accept your brother without judgment, though he's wrong. He's weak. He's theologically wrong, he's spiritually immature. In other words, Paul comes in with this very negative evaluation of this person and says, accept this person without being judgmental. Modern people say to be judgmental is to evaluate someone negatively and say, well, your religion is wrong or your religion is weak or something like that. And I want you to know that Paul is actually talking about the opposite, because I've had people over the years in New York say, oh, you believe that Jesus is the way to the Father? Great, every religion's right. But they don't want anything to do with me. They think I'm narrow-minded. So they won't evaluate me negatively. They won't argue with me. They won't disagree with me. But they don't want to have a relationship with me. And Paul is saying the exact opposite. Let me show you how radical he's being. He says, I want you to enter into a relationship with someone that you are convinced is seriously, significantly wrong. Wrong about reality, wrong about God, wrong in their view, in their beliefs. Wrong. Now you say, what do you mean relationship? Well, see, the word accept is translating a Greek word, proslambano, which means to pull towards you and alongside of you. It means to take in alongside of you. But the most radical example of what I'm trying to say is in verse 1. In verse 1, it says, we who are strong ought to bear with the failings of the weak. Again, the translation doesn't tell us how radical this is. Most of the best there's a great commentary on Romans, very, very long, very technical, lots of scholarship into it, by Doug Moo, M-O-O, yep, on the book of Romans. And what he says this is a remarkable statement. It says, the strong should bear with, and it's a word that means literally, like to bear a burden. It means to enter under something, and he says it really ought to be translated, the strong ought to bear the weaknesses of the weak. They ought to bear the weaknesses of the weak. Now, the commentator says, now listen, what can that mean? You're supposed to enter into and bear the weaknesses, like get under the weakness of the weak.

0: And he says, that can't mean that you're supposed to become weak. It can't mean that you're supposed to fall into their errors or become as immature as they are and get all their scruples and get narrow-minded and get strange and all distorted in their thinking. It can't mean that. So it must mean two things. First of all, he says, number one, the strong must enter intellectually into the weaknesses of the weak. That means, this is amazing, you should negatively evaluate a person's position and then do everything you can to understand it, sympathize with it, figure out how the person got to it, see the advantages and the strengths of it. But then secondly, the commentators say, to bear with the weaknesses of the weak, which means to enter into the weakness of the weak, must mean, on the one hand, to enter intellectually into the weakness of the weak, but secondly, don't forget what weakness means here. It means error. It means mistake. It means, you know. But secondly, it must mean also to personally enter into the weakness of the weak, which means to have a relationship. And this is the whole point. What does it mean to exclude somebody? What does expulsion, subjugation, and assimilation all have the same, you know, what do they have in common? To exclude somebody is to say, I'm not going to change in order to have a relationship with you because you're wrong. I'm not going to let your hang-ups and your mistakes in any way change the way I live. You're not going to hamper me. In fact, we have a perfect example of this. Take a look in 1 Corinthians 8, verses 10 and 11. And he says to the strong, now, if anyone with a weak conscience sees you who have this knowledge eating in an idol's temple, won't he be emboldened to eat when he has sacrificed to idols? So this weak brother for whom Christ died is destroyed by your knowledge. Now here's what's going on there. The strong person is looking at the weak person and saying, you got all your hang-ups. You're so superstitious. There is no Apollos. There is no Athena. Get over it. But if you can't get over it, I'm not going to stop. You're not going to change me. I'm going to eat when I'm going to eat. I'm going to eat it right in front of you. Look. And Paul says the weak brother sits there and says, well, I don't want to be narrow-minded. I don't want to be stupid. I guess it's all right. And they pick up and eat. And here's what's interesting about this whole passage. I wish I could go off on a tangent on this, but I won't. A person's conscience. See, when Paul talks about a weak conscience, he means a conscience which is not oriented to the love and grace of Christ.
1: 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Today's sermon was preached in 2002. 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
2: 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Good afternoon. I'm Phil Ross. How you doing on this Tuesday? Hope you're having a nice day. And just something was brought to my attention yesterday, and I never noticed it before, but when you look at the creation account in Genesis chapter 1, there's a certain day, there's certain days that God says, hey, good things happen, but one day he didn't say anything good about it. Like, if you check it out, day one in the creation story, now there's no doctrine here or anything like that, but on day one in the creation story, God said, let there be light. And he separated the light from the dark, and God saw the light, and he said the light was good. It's good. All right, very cool. Second day, he separates the waters from the heavens and things like that, and creates that expanse and all that kind of stuff. Day two, nothing about that. Then on day three, though, God said, okay, let the waters be separated from the land. And he created dry land. And he said, hey, that's good. And then he planted vegetation on the earth, and seed-bearing and fruit-bearing plants all grow up on the third day. And just amazing, all the stuff happens. And God says, hey, that's good, too. So day one, we get good. Day two, Day three, we get good, good. We get two goods on day three. Well, interesting. What other story in the Bible also has something where something good happened on day one? Day two, nothing. Day three brings forth life out of the ground. Well, that's our salvation story, isn't it? I don't know. Just something interesting when you look at creation, days one, two, and three, and Jesus' prediction.

0: and fulfillment that he would die on Friday. He would, and then day two, and then day three, he would rise again. Just something interesting. Check that out. Anyway, and see if see what you find. Anyway, that's from the Genesis creation account. Coming up next year on K-Wave, so happy to bring you Pastor's Perspective today. Answering your questions will be Pastor Phil Metzger and Pastor Brian Broderson. They'll be in the studio until 4 o'clock today to answer your questions. And all you need to do right now is call in, get in line, because the phone lines are open. 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The number to call is 888-564-6173. That's 888-564-6173. And again, we invite you to keep it right here on K-Wave for today's edition of Pastor's Perspective, coming your way next.
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2: Hi, this is Pastor Nathan Hamry from Hosanna Christian Fellowship in Bellflower with the K-Wave Scripture of the Day. 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In God's timing, there will be a harvest. Once again, that's Galatians chapter 6, verse 9, and I'm Pastor Nathan Hamry. 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
10: Hello and welcome to Pastor's Perspective. I'm your host, Brian Perez. So glad to have you watching and listening today. Maybe you're listening live or watching live. Well, you can call in till 4 o'clock Pacific time. 888-564-6173 is the number to reach us on this Tuesday afternoon. If you're watching on a podcast, maybe, well, we're here Monday through Friday from 3 to 4. And we open up the phone lines. You guys call in and ask your questions about God's Word, what you've been learning as a believer, what questions you might have. So much that we can discuss. Sometimes an hour just doesn't seem like enough time, but we try to accomplish as much as we can during that hour. So call in. 888-564-6173 is the number to call. We've got Pastor Brian Broderson answering your questions today. How you doing, Brian?
11: Well, I'm doing okay, Brian. Thank you very much.

0: Good to see you. Is Phil Metzger in yet?
1: Yes.
0: There you are. Hi, Phil. You're not wearing a San Diego Padres hat today.
1: No, thank you. Okay. No need to wear the Padres. They're out, but I got my 49ers shirt on.
0: Okay.
1: They're 5-0, baby. So anyways, I know that's not what the show's about, but, you know, got to take my jabs here and there.
0: Do what you want, Phil. We'll give you 2.5 minutes. No, I'm joking.
2: I have yet to watch an NFL game, but I did see that the 49ers beat the champion Seahawks. Am I correct about that, Phil?
1: Yeah. They've beaten the Rams and the Seahawks. So, yeah, 5-0, baby. 5-0. Wow.
2: Yeah. Well, everybody's beating the Rams, so that's not the truth. A great accomplishment.
1: That's the truth. Yeah, but for the Niners, it's a big deal because some teams get in your head, right? It's like all of life. Some things get in our heads. And the Dodgers live in the Padres' heads rent-free, mm-hmm. dude. Mm-hmm.
0: Oh, for sure. You know. All right, folks, phone lines are open, 888-564-6173. Did I mention you can also send in your questions online? No, I did not. I've mentioned it before, but not today. You can send your question using Messenger on the Pastor's Perspective Facebook page, or you can DM us on the Pastor's Perspective Instagram, or you can scan the QR code if you're watching on Facebook, YouTube, or Instagram. That'll take you to the Pastor's Perspective page at kwave.com, where you can fill out that form there. That gets your question to us. All three of these methods that I just mentioned, you won't necessarily get an answer to your question today. So if you'd like an answer today, if you'd like to talk to a pastor live, a real pastor, call in. 888-564-6173. A real pastor as opposed to like a fake pastor or an AI pastor. No, these guys are real, flesh and bone. So call in 888-564-6173. Here's a question that was submitted online from Lisi, and she writes, good morning. Well, she sent this in the morning, I guess. I was curious to explore the topic on the haunted hotel conversation from last Wednesday's episode a little more. Phil, you missed it. We had a great conversation about haunted houses and haunted hotels, actually, is what it was. And everybody who missed that episode, you can go find it on Facebook, YouTube, Apple Podcasts, or Spotify. It was from October 7th. So Lisi says, what's the pastor's perspective on the paranormal or supernatural from a biblical Christian perspective? I believe the Bible that believers to be absent from the body is to be present with the Lord, but I've heard different interpretations on the paranormal. Either it's solely the spiritual realm and these are demonic entities people experience, or the version where there are demonic entities but non-believers can be trapped here like the haunted hotel. I've believed more the first example, but I'm curious what the pastor's perspective is and to gain clarity on what is a good biblical Christian way to understand these experiences. Brian, what do you say to Lisi?
2: Brother, I can't talk. Think of a single passage that would support the idea that, sort of like the departed spirits of human beings are somehow still hanging around or trapped or whatever the case might be. I think the Bible is clear that Hebrews chapter 9, verse 22 or 26, it is appointed for a person to die once and after death, a judgment. So again, there's nothing biblical about spirits hanging around. So if there are spirits, which I would imagine there are, they're evil spirits. They're demonic spirits. And of course, there are angels who are good. They're the holy angels, and they're hanging around too. But not the souls of the departed.
0: Mm. Phil Metzger.
1: I missed a doozy of a show, it sounds like, October 7th.
2: You did. Yeah, boy, it was. And Eric wants to go to the haunted hotel. So,
1: is that the one in LA? Is he talking about LA?
0: No, it's in Texas. It's near the Alamo. Oh. Somebody wrote in and asked, they wanted to go to a Christian concert in the area, and they booked a hotel in the area there.

0: somewhere in Texas, and they found out that this, you know, there's rumors that this is a haunted hotel. And she's like, well, as a Christian, should I go? That was basically what the question is. So you guys go look for it October 7th.
1: Yeah, the spirit of Davy Crockett and Jim Bowie and Colonel Travis and General Santa Anna. Those are all the guys that fought at the Alamo. So I would imagine that's who's hanging out.
2: Right.
1: What's hanging out?
2: Yeah, no, I have nothing constructive to add to the conversation. Sorry. I truly have nothing. I mean, from a biblical perspective, there's just nothing like this. I mean, there are, you know, like Brian said, when you're not here, you're not here. You ain't coming back to haunt a house or a hotel or a person. You know, is the demonic real? Of course. But this, I mean, I think it's more lure than it is anything else. It's always, I mean, there's a hotel in LA that's like the murder hotel, and it's like the person is haunting that. I mean, every place has their you know, myths and all that kind of stuff. And I, you know, yeah, they make for fun movies and little spooky things here and there, and it fills Halloween stories, but biblically and realistically, there's nothing like that.
0: Have you guys seen the videos that people say they drive through cemeteries? And they post these videos on Instagram. Phil, I'm sharing one right now on my screen there, if you look at that. But they drive through cemeteries in their Tesla. The Tesla picks up the, you know, the self-driving thing. It shows where motorcycles are and cars and everything. So supposedly these people are driving through, and all of a sudden they'll see like this image where there is nobody. There's nobody there. There's nobody physically standing in front of them, but the image will show up on the little camera thing on the whatever that's called.
2: I hate to, I can burst your bubble on this one. I'm so sorry to do this for all those that wanted it to be a person. First of all, the Tesla car is using cameras. It's nothing LiDAR, no radar. It's just a camera. And when it sees a smaller image in its way, it identifies it as human. In other words, you know, if it was bigger, it might be a car. If it was bigger than that, it would be a truck. If it was bigger than that, it would be a building. But it doesn't. So no, the Teslas are not picking up paranormal ghosts. It's a fun idea. Sorry. No, that's a great video you just shared, though, Brian. I like it.
0: I don't know if it's a fun idea, because that's kind of creepy. But yeah, go ahead, Brian.
1: Yeah, Phil, you know, they're actually Martians that Elon has imported. Uh-huh. In preparation for his colonization of Mars.
2: Yep. Preparing us for that.
1: That's what's going on.
2: Yep.
0: Thank you, Lisi, for sending in your question through the Pastor's Perspective page at kwave.com. Pastor Brian was just looking around the room. Did you see a ghost or something? What did you... I just saw him there on...
1: The ghost of Cheryl is in the room. Yes.
2: No, that creepy girl picture, that creepy like kid that was in that one, you know, that's definitely haunted.
0: At the B&B?
2: That Airbnb was definitely haunted.
1: Hey, I'm at the same place. I just, everybody was so freaked out about the picture, I had to take it down.
2: Yeah. You know? We're glad.
1: I'm kidding. I didn't take it down, but I am at the same place. I'm just in a different room.
0: Ah. 888-564-6173 is our number.

0: man at my wedding, who my wife at one time would have considered to be her best friend. We've been having a bit of a trouble with him, because he had carried on, we just found out sort of recently, but for probably like about a year ago to about maybe 6 or so months ago, we found out he was carrying on a bit of an inappropriate sexual nature relationship with a close friend of ours. And both my friend, our best man, and this friend are, they're taken in mutually exclusive relationships. And he claims that he quit that, and as far as we know, he did, and he's not carrying on anything out of the ordinary now. But we had a bit of a falling out with him because we, on account of this, essentially refused to go to his wedding with his fiance, who allegedly even was encouraging what he did. It's a bit of a complicated situation, but long story short, yesterday we tried to reconcile because he kind of cut us out. He and his fiance both cut us out several months back, and we felt God calling us to try and to reconcile because we had both forgiven him for what he's been doing and the lies that he's told about, especially about my wife in this whole scenario. So we tried to reconcile with him, and he sort of avoided a lot of responsibility, saying, I didn't remember, all those kind of things, and kind of placing the blame onto our friend, as well as claiming, well, I've been drinking kind of heavily for the last several months and been kind of not. And so he's in a state where he's not taking responsibility. And on top of it all, he has recently claimed that he's a believer, but refuses to talk about his faith. So we're kind of feeling stuck. We talked with him last night and didn't really get anywhere. So we're kind of in a state where we want to know what can we really do for him to help with this and to continue to pursue reconciliation.
1: Okay. Phil, what do you say to JC? Oh,
2: that's a lot. Goodness gracious. Yeah, I mean, the thing about reconciliation, or at least one of the things about reconciliation is... you know, I mean, it has a lot to do with you and your wife, your own heart about this person. In other words, it sounds like you guys have been like, hey, we're good, we're ready, we're free, we're not holding any bitterness, we're not holding any unforgiveness, like we're releasing that. I think that's a really significant part of reconciliation. I know it's not the part that most people talk about, but you being free before the Lord, you know, that like you've done what you can to do what's right and to, you know, to be honoring and to try to rebuild relationship. You know, the Bible tells us how much Jesus loves unity. He loves when his people are unified. The reality is you're still kind of figuring out, is this buddy a believer? Is he not? There's been a lot of water under the bridge of hurt and frustration. You know, if you guys can keep your own heart free, obviously, you know, your first priority in relationships is you and your wife. And beyond that, you know, it's great that you're pursuing reconciliation. I think that's great. I think you're doing the right things, you know, but I wouldn't feel like, I don't know if you do, but I wouldn't feel like you're doing something wrong or that there's more you necessarily could be doing. It sounds like you're doing what needs to happen. But there is like, maybe he needs a little bit of time to kind of grow into that. But it sounds to me like you guys are doing a great job, man.
1: I love, JC, how you, felt that the Lord was telling you and your wife to, you know, reach out and try to reconcile and everything else. And I think sometimes we hear the Lord telling us these things and we think, oh, well, if the Lord's telling us to do it, he's going to do a miracle and it's going to get resolved today. And then you go to the meeting, you have coffee, whatever, and things don't resolve. They might even get worse. And then you might start thinking, well, was it really God who told us to meet with this guy? I mean, I don't know. What do you think of what you've heard, JC?
0: Yeah, well, thank you guys for your answers. It definitely does. It's been a lot of disappointment, unfortunately, you know, just seeing his response, because my wife at one time really was best friends with him. And now she tells me, you know, she hardly even sees him anymore when she talks to him. It's just, he's a very different person than it seems like he used to be. And there's like the temptation to feel like we're not, there's something else that we should be doing. But, you know, I have to remind her and be reminded myself that, you know, it's up to God, and it's between God and him and my friend to figure out what, you know, is going to happen next. And we're just going to continue.

0: to pursue it and try to do it with a good heart.
1: Yeah. Brian, what would you say to JC?
2: We lost Brian's video. I don't know if you can see that or not.
1: No, I didn't know that. So we lost Brian. Okay, so maybe...
2: I don't know. He's still there on the screen for me, but not like no visual.
1: It's not like one of those paranormal videos or anything that we just showed you like on Tesla.
2: This
1: could be one of those...
2: This is Zoom haunting right here. This is a...
1: So, yeah, Dave... Go ahead.
2: I was just going to say, Brian, I love what you said there. It's so true, man. Sometimes you're like, oh, God's leading me. And then when it doesn't like work out the way we thought, we're like, where's God in all of that? Mm-hmm. And it sounds like, JC, you've got a good head on your shoulders. You're seeking the Lord. You're walking humbly and aware of the fact that just because the Lord didn't do it the way you thought he was going to the first time, you know, I'm always aware. I would love to tell people in Acts 16, God gave Paul a vision of a man from Macedonia and that he was to go over there. And when Paul actually got to Macedonia, there was no man. It was a woman down by the river that he preached the gospel to. And I love to remind people, like, just because you see something and imagine it to be one way and then it doesn't happen, doesn't mean the Lord isn't in it. It just might, he might just have a longer process for what we're thinking. Don't let what is happening in front of you keep you from what you feel like God's showing you to do. So it sounds like you did that and well done for that.
1: Where's that story you just mentioned, Phil, for people who want to be reminded of it?
2: Acts chapter 16. It's not about, Acts 16, it's the very beginning of it. It's obviously not a story about reconciliation at all.
1: Right.
2: But it's such a great one of reminding ourselves that like God led Paul, God gave him a vision of a man from Macedonia. And then Paul tells everybody, I had a vision of a man from Macedonia. And he gets there and there was a woman down at the river that he preached the gospel to. That tells you how few men there were in that city, right? Jewish men. And I think I always like to tell people, number one, it would have been weird if Paul had had a vision of a woman. None of the guys would have believed him that was from the Lord. That would have been odd. And on the other hand, sometimes we just got to do what's in front of us. Paul knew that preaching the gospel was more important than his vision coming to pass the way he thought it should. Mm-hmm. And not only did God reach one man, but he reached millions of men because Paul went to Macedonia. Yeah. All of Europe was open to the gospel because of that.
1: Yeah. So, JC, how was it?
0: Yeah. Thank you guys so much. We appreciate it. And we're just going to continue to... you know, walk through the doors that God presents for us and, you know, and keep our heads up and leave the results to him.
1: Awesome. So thanks for calling in today. Are you a longtime listener of K-Wave or because you said this is the first time you've ever called? How'd you find out about us?
0: Yeah, I've been listening to you guys for a good couple of years now on my commutes and everything. I love hearing all the different programs throughout the day and just try and listen, you know, several hours a day worth if I can.
1: Well, thank you. And if you're stuck on that long commute, it's a good way to spend your time listening to K-Wave. 888-564-6173 is the number to call us today here on Pastor's Perspective. I do believe we have Pastor Brian Broderson back and Phil Metzger's here as well. And we're now going to speak with Phil in Riverside, who listens to K-Wave. Hey there, Phil. Welcome to Pastor's Perspective. Thanks for calling 888-564-6173.
3: Hey, Pastors. Thanks for taking my call. I just wanted to ask for some prayer. I've been struggling for the past 4 years now with addiction, and it's off and on. Find myself coming clean and then, you know, being with the Lord, and then everything's fine. And then as soon as I get back into the addiction, it's like it's very hard to find myself coming back to God. And then I just feel like everything is just stuck in between. And so, yeah, is there any way you guys can pray for me? And then also, if you guys have anywhere to direct me, is there anybody in Scripture that kind of dealt with addiction or anything that kind of relates to that?
1: Pastor Brian, what do you say to Phil?
4: Yeah, so when you say addiction, I mean, there's all kinds of possibilities with that. Are you talking about like substances, you know, drugs, alcohol, that kind of sort of thing?
3: Yeah, it's drugs. So I've been smoking cannabis for the past 4 years. I guess like I kind of thought that it was okay, that maybe it would be okay to use it because it was like legal. But the more I found myself using it, the more I realized that it was more of a vice. And now it just kind of got me all entangled up and I just kind of want to get rid of it.
4: Yeah. Well, you know, that's the first step really. And that's great that you're at that place, you know, where you're saying, you're recognizing that it's not helpful at all. And it's,

0: it's something that you want to get out of your life. And I think, practically speaking, number one, just very practically, you need to throw away all the weed that you have. And number two, you need to not get any more, and you need to stay away from those, you know, sources that are influencing you that way. But I think the biggest thing I would encourage you to do is get into a group at your church or at a local church, say like a Celebrate Recovery or something like that, where you're around people who have struggled with the same things, and they're, you know, they're getting victory and they're encouraging everyone around them. And, you know, it's, everybody gets it. Everybody's kind of struggled with the same sort of things. And so they're able to come alongside and tell their story about, you know, what God's done for them and how they've been able to stay clean. And I think that would be like super important in your situation.
1: So Phil, when you say you're addicted, like what's the longest you've gone without? I mean, this isn't something that you just use casually. I mean, you're actually addicted to it where your body craves it and everything.
2: Yeah. So basically when I don't have it, like I find I'm on edge, like I'm a nervous wreck. I'm real impulsive. And I kind of identify that too. And I kind of like almost immediately regret it. When I don't have it. And then the longest, so I've been doing it for 4 years, like every day, all day. Well, not all day, but like every day. And, the longest I went was a month, and, it felt great. I was sleeping better. Everything was just better. But, you know, of course temptation comes around and you dabble with the idea that, oh, I can handle it, or I can control it, or we can have addiction and God and it's okay. And, you know, maybe this is okay. And, you know, of course the lies of the enemies. And yeah. So, right now it seems like every time I quit, it just gets harder and harder for me to keep, like when I come back, it's like, it gets harder and harder for me to quit again. Like it almost seems like kind of like I'm fighting a losing battle in my own head, like saying like, well, you're just going to do it again. Or, you know, it's just kind of that kind of thing. So I'm just hopefully asking for some prayer. And if you have any scripture to help me with that.
1: Like, yeah. Phil Metzger, what do you say to Phil?
3: Yeah. I'm happy to pray for you, Phil. But what did you do? What did you do the time that you got free for a month? Like, what did you do? How'd you get free?
2: Oh, man, I was so productive. I was,
3: how did you do it though? How did you get off of it?
2: So I kind of heard, I listened to K-Wave a lot, and one of the things that helped me was they were talking about tithing. And on the radio, I forget who the pastor was, he comes on late, but he was talking about not only tithing with your money, but also tithing with the first part of your time, of your day, giving the first fruits of your day, the first fruits of your energy to God, and then like, everything else will kind of like follow along, and you'll like giving your 10%, just like 30, 70, 100, he'll bless it. He'll bless your energy. He'll bless your efforts. He'll make you a little bit more effective. So they were kind of preaching on it. So I said, all right, let me try it. And then for the first like week, it was tough. You know, as soon as I would open my eyes, the first thing I'll do instead of Instagram or scrolling, I would hop out of bed. I would stretch and I would wash my face, brush my teeth, comb my hair, get ready, like as if I was going to meet with the Lord, you know, like out of respect. And then I would put myself at the Bible and I would give my 10%, which was like, I think 2.5 hours or whatever, out of the 24 hours of the day. And it wouldn't be the full 2 hours right away, but I would spend like an hour in the Word, maybe 10, 15 minutes in prayer and worship. And then I'd go throughout my day, listen to K-Wave and just constantly commune with God, and every like kind of hour, just check in with myself and be like, hey, how are you doing? Whatever. And then it worked. Like after the first week, it just got easier. And I just started to see like a pouring out of blessing, like
1: wow,
2: the relationships in my family, fixing a relationship with my kids, fixing a relationship with like my friends.
1: Phil, that is amazing. But then what happened?
2: I got comfortable with the idea, thinking that like, I felt like I was in God's favor. Like everything was working out. It was like so much favor. It was ridiculous. And then I said, okay, well, I'm just going to take a break, God. I'm going to go into an event. I just want to smoke one time.

0: and I'll be okay, and it's not going to be not that serious. And sure enough, it was over after that. Like, I went right back into that whole destruction phase.
1: Right. And didn't everything you just described sounds so awesome. And it sounds like you kind of enjoyed yourself too. And it sounds like you're kind of jealous for that time again. So here's a Bible verse for you. Return to your first love. Go back to the first fruits. Go back to what you that's worked before. Do it again. And this time I want you to actually bring some people with you into your process. Because what the only thing I would say was kind of lacking in your, I mean, dude, you're awesome. I love what you were doing. That's beautiful. It shows that like when you commit yourself, God gives us the strength to walk in that for you. That's wonderful. I want to tell you this though, the second time around, it could be a little bit harder because you've already kind of, you've done it and you're like, I can do this again. And you know, willpower isn't enough. We're going to trust the Lord. I'd love for you to bring some people along in your journey, but dude, go back to that. Stop. No more excuses. We'll pray for you right now. And I think prayer is power. It's not just power to like, you know, feel good, but to actually start walking in it. You want to be free, start being free. Take everything you got, all the junk you got, throw it out. Don't throw it out in your trash. Take it to somebody else to throw it out because you'll just go digging through the dirt later, through the trash. Know that we are all going to go right back to our own mud all the time. It's who we are. It's what we do. It's not that you're a bad person. It's that we're all bad people according to the scriptures. So don't give yourself opportunity. Stop thinking about that the blessings of God are going to just rain forever and you can just get lazy. Just do everything you said, bro. Do all of that, but bring people into it this time, okay? Do I got time to pray?
2: Yes, you do.
1: Okay.
2: You got a minute.
1: All right, Father, I just want to thank you for Phil and for his testimony and we're also thanking you because you're going to do it again. Help this guy to get free again. All the blessings that he had sounded so wonderful. It made me just makes me excited about being in your word and in prayer and just the sweetness and having a sense of calm again and all those things sound so great. Lord, give it to him again. Help him to do the hard work. Help him to remember that he's not meant to do this alone. Not only are you with him, but he should bring some people in the process with him. And bless this guy. In Jesus' name, amen.
2: Amen. Pastor Brian, 45 seconds.
3: Yeah, I just wonder, Phil, if you had, you know, so you told us a story and you're doing great. And then you went out and you kind of fell off the wagon, so to speak. And then you're kind of right back in it. Was there the idea, I'm curious, was there the idea after you slipped up, like, well, I screwed up. So, you know, I probably can't just turn around and go back, you know, and God's upset or, you know, he's just, I've let God down. Did you have any of that kind of thinking going on?
0: Oh yeah. So after it happened, and then after a couple of days that I realized, like, I kind of was consumed by all the sin again, I was so torn up. I was so guilty. Like, I wasn't right for a whole week. I felt like I betrayed God. I felt like he was my friend. We hung out for a whole month and like, I got to know him a lot. And then like, I just got him in the face. Like, I just felt torn up.
3: Well, you know, okay, so part of that is good because, you know, you want to be convicted. Like, if you, you know, cheated on your wife, I mean, that would be, you would want to have serious remorse over that. But also remember that God is not condemning you. So he's inviting you right back in.
2: Yes.
3: And so just take that invitation and jump right back in.
2: We'll be back on Pastor's Perspective.
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1: Don't you just love those scientists who disprove what we know to be true? Hi, I'm Chuck Swindoll. Hey, here's a good one. According to the theory of aerodynamics, as may be readily demonstrated through wind tunnel experiments, the bumblebee is unable to fly. Scientific fact. This is because the size, weight, and shape of the bee's body in relation to the total wing spread make flying impossible for the bumblebee. But, you know, the bumblebee never read that report. Being ignorant of these scientific truths, he just gets out there and flies anyway. You gotta love that. And I can just imagine the creator chuckling at all those scientists who say he can't do it.
2: Pastor and teacher Chuck Swindoll. 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
6: We're back on Pastor's Perspective. 888-564-6173 is the number to call until 4 o'clock p.m. Pacific time today. Dan and Sandra are going to get to you guys in just a little bit, and anybody else, we'll try to squeeze as many of you as we can in. When you call 888-564-6173, Pastors Brian Broderson and Phil Metzger answering your questions. And what a great time of ministering to our brother Phil. Keep him in your prayer, you guys that are watching and listening as he tries again, you know, getting rid of these addictions. One of the questions he asked when he called was, are there any examples of addiction in Scripture? I did a quick search and one came up that I hadn't even really thought of and may not necessarily, well, let me just tell you what it is. You guys might already be thinking about this. When the Apostle Paul writes in Romans 7:15, I do not understand what I do, for what I want to do, I do not do, but what I hate to do, that's what I do. Now, far be it from me to say the Apostle Paul was addicted to anything, but what would you guys say, Brian?
7: Well, that description is a description of just how sin works in our lives. And what Paul is doing there is he's describing a person who is not yet regenerated, but sees the need to be righteous and to live right. And so, you know, tries to live up to the standard of the law. And he says, you know, so with my mind, I serve the law of God, but with my flesh, the law of sin. This is the way it works. I want to do the right thing, but I end up not doing it. And, you know, even a Christian can get trapped in that sort of thing sometime. And I think, you know, that was, like we all said with Phil, that was a beautiful story. And, you know, God's not finished. And I think like I said at the end there, you know, the devil's going to want to make him think that, hey, why bother? You're just going to do the same thing again. So you might as well just forget it, which is a lie. And he needs to press beyond that. And like both Phil and I said, you know, he needs to plug in with other people, because as wonderful as that was on a personal level, which was beautiful, he needs fellowship and he needs encouragement and he needs others around him that can lift him up, you know, when he's weak. So,
6: Phil, any other thoughts from you?
8: No, that was a great conversation. Just love when somebody's so real, so straight. And then, and man, as he was describing, like, the joy and the peace that he had and the blessing that he had, didn't it make us all jealous? Like, I want that too, you know? I'm not smoking weed. I'm not doing any of that. But how exciting to just, like, consider your time as a tithe. And it was beautiful. We're all rooting for the guy. I think the Lord's going to do great things in his life.
6: even his daily regimen was, you know, he gets up, you know, forget social media. He's in the Word for however long he said, an hour, whatever. And
8: 2.5 hours, that's 10% of his time.
6: Yes. And hearing all that and just thinking, man, I wish I could do that. But Phil, we're praying for you, man. God bless you. Thanks for calling 888-564-6173. Sandra, going to speak with you.

0: after we go to Dan in Long Beach. What's going on, Dan? Thanks for calling 888-564-6173.
1: Well, thank you for taking my call, and I agree with you both. Phil was an amazing situation, and mine is kind of similar. I also have addiction issues. I actually called in on February 5th of 2025 and spoke to Pastor Brian and Bonnie Conway about. I've been listening to Pastor's perspective since it was Pastor Chuck and Don Stewart. And,
0: wow.
2: Okay.
1: Right now, I'm just there's so many things going through my mind. There's just so much going on that I'm struggling not to go back to my addiction. Where to begin? So my parents split up when I was young. They both got it right the second time around. So I had 50 years of four incredible parents, and I'm down to just one. I've lost three of them in the last couple of years. Lost my little brother to cancer, lost my best friend to cancer, and now I find that I have cancer. Also have some other physical stuff. I have a deviated septum that's in part due to my drug use. And I guess I'm calling because I recently had my golf club stolen out of my car, and they're irreplaceable. I was fortunate enough to be a PGA teaching pro for 5 years, and I had custom fitted clubs that they don't even make anymore, and they meant so much to me. 2 weeks ago, I crashed my Harley. I was badly injured. I dislocated my shoulder and had to be helicoptered off of a mountain down to a hospital in Fresno. I was actually at a Christian men's retreat through my church up at Hugh Lake. I guess I'm just kind of done. I'm just kind of tired of it all. And it makes me question, my God, I get so mad at God. And I know that's not right. And I know it's not good. And I'm trying to not go back to my addictions because of it.
0: Dan, thank you so much for calling in today. Man, you are going through it, to say the least. You've lost family, your health, even your treasured golf clubs. My goodness, your Harley. Pastor Brian, what do you say to Dan?
2: Well, Dan, our hearts go out to you, brother. And I just want to encourage you that, it says in the book of Acts, it says we through much tribulation must enter the kingdom. And, the lot of Christians throughout history has been tribulation. We do suffer, and we do have seasons where we suffer more than at other seasons. And it sounds like you're in one of those seasons right now. And it's hard. It's really hard. But I just kind of think of the words of Peter, when Jesus was talking to the religious leaders, and he was talking about the fact that he was the bread of life and so forth. And, they were hostile to him, but he, at a certain point, he said, unless you eat my flesh and drink my blood, you have no life in you. And these were hard sayings. And it says that at that point, many left him because of the hard sayings. These things are too hard. And Jesus said to the disciples, his immediate followers, he said, are you going to leave me also? And this is my point. Peter said, where would we go? For you alone have the words of eternal life. And I think, when you think about it, where are you going to go? Drugs aren't going to do anything for you. They're not going to help you. They're not going to heal you. They're not going to do anything positive for you. They're just basically going to add to your own misery and the difficulty you're going through right now. So this is a time to just not even think in those terms like, that's an option. But this is a time to say, Lord, I am just going to press into you. I don't know why all these things have happened. I don't know why my golf clubs got stolen. I don't know why my friend died of cancer, or my parents. And I don't know why I'm sick. There are times in life where we will face things that just we can't figure out. They do not make sense. And we're tempted to be angry with the Lord. And sometimes we're tempted to just rebel. Mm-hmm. And it is a temptation that we have to resist. This is a time to resist temptation. And many, many

0: of our listeners have heard and know that I've been through a family tragedy. That's we're 6.5 months into it, and it's the death of a loved one, and you know, a horrific thing, and doesn't make a bit of sense. And all kinds of that's the worst thing, but there's other things as well that don't make any sense. But where would we go? Jesus has the words of eternal life. And so, you know, we want to stick with the Lord and trust him. And faith is really trusting God when everything seems hopeless.
1: Yeah.
0: When everything is bleak, when everything is dark, that's when faith wins the prize. When you say, you know what? I'm going to trust God despite this, and I'm going to believe that God is still good and that he's going to bring me through to the other side.
1: Phil Metzger.
2: I mean, I'd love to just kind of say amen to everything that was just shared. Dan, it sounds like, you know, nobody's taking away from terrible season that you're in. I think it's also maybe the only thing I think Pastor Brian said it, but I'd want to reiterate this, that like, maybe from a different perspective. And that is a reminder, Dan, that like life is leading us to eternity. In other words, like, you know, the loss of family, sickness, illness, the loss of material things, all this, like if that is not the like ever-present reminder that we are one breath away from being with Jesus in heaven. And so I think like this is a good time in your life to maybe shift the way that you see life going. In other words, like, and as Pastor Brian talked about, like we do endure hardship. That's the reality. Maybe rather than going, okay, if things get better, then I'm not going to be suffering. You just accept like, okay, this means I am getting so much closer to being with Jesus. The things that you have lost, the people and the things that you have lost, you will be met by the eternal, loving, living God, and you will be satisfied for all of eternity, Dan. It doesn't make today feel better, but it's kind of like we need to prepare ourselves to think that way, that like my best day is going to be with Jesus for eternity. And I've lost and I'm suffering, but God is never going to give up on you. And you just got to hold on to that reality that he's for you.
1: What do you think, Dan?
3: Well, I agree, and I don't want to sound like a professional whiner. I mean, I'm trying to stay away from that. I guess part of my concern is that I'm so angry with God that I actually yell at him and cuss him out, and I'm wondering if I've hardened my heart to a point. I mean, I appreciate conviction. I understand that. I mean, again, there's so many points that I want to address and comment back to, but I know before I begin in my addiction where it's going to end up, and it's never good. But at the same time, at least everything else is blocked out at the time. I know that's not, there's nothing positive about that.
0: And then, you know, when you finally come through, if you come through, you're right. You haven't moved an inch. You're right where you started, you know. And Dan, look, you know, I mean, so I'm a dad. I'm not sure if you're a dad or not. Phil's a dad. Brian's a dad. You know, my kids have yelled at me. My kids have cussed at me. My kids have been very angry with me. And you know what? They're still my kids. And I'm like, yeah, okay. All right. Okay. What? Yeah. All right. I get it. So, you know, I mean, I don't think it's a good thing to make a habit of cussing at God, but I think God's able to handle it. And I think, you know, just realize that it's probably not the smartest thing to do, because God, you know, God really does love you. And, you know, we just can't see what God sees. And we have to trust that he does know what he's doing, even though it doesn't seem like it. It's times in our lives as Christians, nothing seems right. All of this seems wrong. This seems like a complete injustice. God, where are you? I mean, you know, read the Psalms. I would encourage you, if you have the... I don't know if you have the Message translation by Eugene Peterson, but if you don't, I would encourage you to get it and to read the Psalms in the Message, because he really humanizes them even more so than they are, you know, in the other translations. But the psalmist is showing us that God understands our humanity and our frailness and our weakness, and he understands even when we're upset, and he doesn't

0: He doesn't cast us off because of that.
1: Yeah.
0: He loves us and he holds on to us.
1: Phil, you want to pray for Dan?
2: Love to. Yeah, Lord, so thankful for Dan. Thankful that he called in. Thankful for just such honesty. And he's going through it, Lord. The best news of today is that you are with him. You've been with him this whole time, and you'll never leave him. I pray that you would help him, empower him, strengthen him where he is weak and prone towards, just weakness, as we all are. And I pray just for your empowering, your strengthening, Lord. I pray that you would, and that he could experience you restoring what's been broken and what's been lost and what's been, and just heal him, Lord. Bring just healing to him, God. Show yourself strong on Dan's behalf. In Jesus' name, amen.
3: Amen.
1: Amen. All right, you guys, pray for Dan too. Thank you so much for calling in today to Pastor's Perspective. Sandra in Riverside, hello. Thank you for calling 888-564-6173.
4: Hello, hi. Hello, Pastor. Thank you for taking my call. I have this question. I'm seeking from your guidance and your perspective on this. In regards to my brother, we used to follow Jesus, but now his belief had turned from his faith and walked away from Jesus, and now he claimed to be a Gnostic. So what's the Gnostic belief? And also, that's my first question. And the second question, if you have time, could you share some perspective on this shift and advice on how to navigate as a family?
1: All right. So Gnostic versus agnostic. What does that mean, Brian?
0: Well, agnostic is a person who doesn't want to say they're an atheist. An atheist is a statement that there is no God. I don't believe that there is a God. An agnostic is a person who says, I don't know if there's a God. So sounds like your brother, knew the Lord or knew about the Lord or, had an apparent walk with the Lord. But for whatever reason, now he's just not, he's not sure. So he's not saying he's an atheist, right? He's not saying, I don't believe in God. He's just now saying, I'm not really sure. I'm not sure if Jesus is who he said he is, maybe, or if Christianity is real. I would assume that that's what he means. Most agnostics just mean they're not Christian specific. They're just like, I'm not sure if there's a God, but there might be.
4: Okay.
1: What was the second question again? And Phil, I'll have you answer that one.
4: Can you share the perspective on this shift, on this this belief, and why all of a sudden this person used to love Jesus and all of a sudden he claims to be Gnostic?
1: Like, why would somebody even go from one to the other? Phil, what would you say to Sandra?
4: Right.
2: Sandra, I don't know. There's so many. Human beings, we're very complex. And so everybody's got a story. Everybody's got reasons. We hear language like people deconstructing. Sometimes people move away from their faith because of how they see the church or what their view of Christianity. Others, because they just, maybe they didn't fully believe. I couldn't tell you, especially for your specific situation, but golly, anytime I think I've heard it all, I hear a new story. And you go, wow, there's always a story. And, that works on both sides. I hear the same. I'm always amazed at stories of how people are coming to Christ. And then you always hear a story and you go, wow, that person walked away. And you go, wow, how did that happen? How could that happen? Mm-hmm. I don't think that there's one story that I could tell you, Sandra, to help. It's just so multifaceted.
1: What do you think, Sandra?
4: Yeah, thank you, Pastor. Thank you.
1: All right. Thanks for calling in today to Pastor's Perspective at 888-564-6173. And you guys be praying for Sandra and her brother that he'll come back to faith. Go ahead, Brian.
0: I think too, I think in the situation, just continue to welcome him as much as he will allow you to welcome him. And, continue to, you're a believer, you're following Jesus. Just tell your story, talk about it. You don't have to, he obviously knows, so you don't have to preach to him, but just, as much as he will allow you to have a conversation with him, I would take advantage of that opportunity. And if he doesn't want you to talk to him, then that's okay. You don't have to talk to him. You can pray for him, mm-hmm. and love him

0: and just show him that despite his confusion right now, or like Phil said, humans are complicated. He probably has a very complicated and convoluted reason why he's where he's at right now. But God knows, and God's able to work through that.
1: Fred's on the phone. He's calling from Moreno Valley. Hey, Fred, what's your question for Brian and Phil today on Pastor's Perspective?
2: Good morning. I mean, afternoon. Thank you for taking my call. I wanted to comment on the question about is there a scripture for addiction? And what do you think about the scripture, when the Son sets you free, you shall be free indeed?
1: Phil, what do you say?
3: I think it's a great, I think it's a great verse. In terms of addiction, I think it's a great verse. I don't know, like it's not a, I like if somebody was like, I'm struggling with addiction, I don't necessarily think I would go to that verse and say, here's a verse for you, and it would be that one direct. However, if I were to want to use that verse to help somebody in addiction, I would say something like this. Because Christ is the one who sets us free, he is able to help you to be free from anything. And I mean, I think it's a great verse, and I think certainly it's a verse that we could speak to people struggling with addiction. I wouldn't use it as a weapon of like, hey, if you're a Christian, then you should be free. I would use it as an encouragement. Because you're a Christian, Christ wants to be with you through your freedom and into your freedom. I hope that nuance makes sense. It's not a weaponizing verse. It's a true freedom verse.
1: Yeah, I'm glad you brought that up. And Brian, do you think this verse gets misused sometimes when it comes to things like addiction?
0: What was the exact verse?
1: John 8:36.
3: If the Son sets you free, you are free indeed.
0: Oh, if the, okay, yeah. Did you get weaponized? I don't know. Maybe. I just think it's a great, it's a great promise, obviously. And I think with addiction too, we need to understand that there's, to a large degree, this is all sin. And it's what I think a good way to describe it is life dominating sin. There are certain sins that really get their claws deep into people. And, the modern term is addiction. And mostly we think of addiction like to substances and, to narcotics or to alcohol. But we know that people are addicted to pornography. We know that people are addicted to gambling. We know that people are addicted to different things that don't have any chemical basis for an addiction. It's just it's a habit of sin that has gotten a radical grip on a person's life. And so, of course, Jesus is the one that will, the Son will set us free. But of course, we have to follow him. And then with other types of addiction, sometimes you need, unless the Lord just, gives you one of those kinds of experiences where you're addicted to drugs one minute and the next minute you're not, which does happen sometimes, but most of the time not. Most of the time people go through a process, and that's where you have things like we mentioned, Celebrate Recovery or even AA or different things that can be helpful to people getting freed from addiction. But ultimately, of course, it is the Son who will set us free.
1: Fred, does this answer your question?
2: Well, thank you guys for going so far with that. I'm a hospital chaplain, and every day I meet people from every denomination, a lot of Calvary Chapels, And when I meet someone from some of the churches that are set free from addictions, those type of churches, and I use that comment, when the Son sets you free, and they like it because they're already set free.
0: Yeah.
2: And it makes sense to them. But I
0: yeah.
2: used it in the sense of you should be set free, like use it like a hammer, something like that. Could I just make one comment about Sandra's a question about her brother being an agnostic?
1: Sure, make it quick though. We're running out of time.
2: Yeah, I just wanted to say it's more common that more and more people are saying I'm spiritual.

0: And I don't know what's bringing that on, if it's Islam or what, you know, but it's not that uncommon these days. So people want to be spiritual, and they want to say they're non-denominational. And so that's all. I'll just leave it with you. And thanks for what you guys do. I listen to you every day when I get off work on my way home.
1: That's awesome, Fred. Thank you so much for calling in today to Pastor's Perspective.
2: Yeah, thank you for your service and the chaplain, the hospitals and stuff. That's awesome. That's great.
1: Yep. All right, we're out of time. If you're on hold right now, sorry that we couldn't get to you. Here's a fast pass. You can use it tomorrow. Call in tomorrow and we'll try to put you on as soon as possible. We will be here tomorrow between 3 and 4 in the afternoon. Ed Stetzer might be joining us tomorrow for the first time in months. So tune in for that. That's going to be fun. And Pastor Brian will be on too. And Pastor Brian will be on Thursday as well. And Phil Metzger will be back on Thursday. So tune in. You never know who's going to show up unless I tell you ahead of time. 888-564-6173, the number to call. 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God bless you guys. 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
3: 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Hi, Phil Ross with you. Great Tuesday afternoon to be together to study God's Word. Want to invite you to keep it right here. Coming up next on Haven Today, David Wolin continues his series titled Look at the Birds. For a second day, David is welcoming his guest, Pastor Kevin Burrell, as they talk about, well, birds. According to Kevin Burrell, God teaches us a lot about his glory through birds. So it's very fascinating stuff. So keep it right here on K-Wave for more of the great story that's all about Jesus next on Haven Today with David Wolin right here.
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8: What would you do if you were walking down the road and you heard a tiny little chirping sound, and bending down, you discovered a tiny baby bird, clearly not old enough to be out of the nest and sitting there in the leaves at the base of a tree?

For me, it's not hypothetical. It happened with a baby squirrel, a baby rabbit, and later a baby bird. Each encounter with a young child by my side as well, who instantly gave that little creature a name and begged me not to let it die. I have to confess, something in me was irritated, thinking I don't have time for this. But each time, a shoebox became a habitat and our family had a new project. I'm so glad our Heavenly Father has more care and patience than I do. As Jesus shared with his disciples, if he cares so greatly for the birds of the air, how much more does he care for you and me? Welcome to Haven Today. I'm David Wolin, sharing the great story that's all about Jesus, and we're in a series called Look at the Birds. Yesterday, we began a conversation with a new friend of mine about how God has used birds in his life to help him not only see more of God's glory in creation, but to help him draw closer to Jesus. I hope that doesn't sound odd to you, because it didn't sound odd to Jesus when he taught about how his Father cares for the smallest of

0: shepherds in Matthew 6.
1: Those how much more arguments when you look at the small things in creation and you realize if God's handiwork is so immediately cared for by his sovereign hand, right? Like that he knows the falling of a sparrow. He prepares the ground for a sparrow's last breath. He knows that. He knows the hairs on your head. Then when you're going through the difficult things you're going through, it makes sense that you would be anxious for nothing because you're seeing at that point, well, the Lord is holding on tight. He's not just immediately involved in this, like he wound up the watch and he lets it go, but he is immediately involved in the details of my life.
0: That's pastor and author Kevin Burrell talking about his love for the Lord and his love for birds. Yes, he is a birder. He's someone who loves to watch birds and learn about their unique characteristics. And after all of these years watching birds, he's come to realize that God uses birds like little preachers pointing us to his bigness. And in just a moment, we're going to continue that conversation, which began yesterday on this subject. And after our time together, I'd love to send you a copy of Kevin's new book called Considering Sparrows: What Birds Teach Us About Who We Are, Where We're Going, and the Joy of Following Jesus. This book is our thanks for your support of this All About Jesus ministry of Haven. And as you read, I think you'll be very taken with this journey into theology, nature, and wonder that reveals God's truth all through the lives of birds. And let me just add that the illustrations are incredible. You might even consider making this book a gift. I'm planning to do that personally. So give us a call at 865-HAVEN, 865-HAVEN. You can also give online at haventoday.org, haventoday.org. And now we'll get started here with Jason Gray and an appropriately titled song called Sparrows.

0: Kevin Burrell, author of Considering Sparrows. Kevin, thank you for joining us again.
1: Grateful. It's fun.
0: All right. So I'm going to ask you just one little personal question to kick this off. What is your all-time favorite bird?
1: Oh, you know, birders are allowed to have a bird of the month, I think. So it's hard to have, we change it a lot. Last year on sabbatical, I found myself on an island of puffins, and I'll leave it at that, but 10,000 breeding pairs of puffins, all around, walking over my feet, and that, wow, such fun, such a fun moment. We went there specifically to see them. So that's probably a favorite of mine.
0: I have to tell you, so I was in the middle of reading your book. It was last weekend, actually, and I was driving through the countryside to go drop something off at somebody's house, and I was just driving along the road, and I saw this. You don't see these very often, at least not where I live, but I saw it over a cornfield, this massive flock of birds just moving with, you know, and we all have seen this before. We sometimes see them in, you know, documentary films or things, but just moving in this very almost mesmerizing, like maybe I should pull over, you know, kind of fascination. And that was one of the things I know that you thought about a bit in the course of your writing. And where did you make some connections to what we observe in that? And also talk about the phenomenon, too, because that's interesting in itself.
1: Well, the phenomenon is called a murmuration. I mean, it's such an amazing, unique phenomenon that it gets its own word. It's what starlings do. It's a particular bird and what they do. And if you look at a starling, they're really most individually, most birders would maybe not even put them on their list. They're just kind of they're a trash bird. I mean, that we don't think of them as much. They're an invasive species. They're European, whatever. But what they do when they get in groups is so good, it needs its own word. And that's what you witnessed over that cornfield. So I thought, as I was getting to that portion in Philippians that talks about our unity, the importance of looking not only to our own needs, but also to the needs of others. And whatever happens, be of one mind, one spirit. All of that idea of unity, I thought, man, a flock of birds that flies in such a tight formation, and not just point A to point B, but that dance in the sky, you know, just kind of that, it looks like a Rorschach ink blot, you know, just kind of moving through the, and to almost have a singular mind, it just looks like it has a collective consciousness to it. I thought, you know, maybe that would be a helpful analogy leading into what the church is called to be. What does it look like for us to be connected, for the church to be the things that Jesus prayed for it to be in John 17, to be one. Yeah. And so that's where the analogy went in that chapter, with some of those more astounding pictures of unity amongst birds in formation.
0: Yeah. And I was fascinated too. You were talking about how scientists have studied murmurations, if I'm using the right term. I'm not an expert in any of this stuff. I just read your book and got interested. So but you were talking about how it's really, because these murmurations happen with potentially up to, you know, hundreds of thousands of birds at once.
1: That's true.
0: And so how does this work? I mean, all kinds of different people, mathematicians to, you know, who knows whether other kinds of disciplines and biologists and others are looking at this. Yeah. And you said, well, the best thing that we can understand is that each bird doesn't necessarily have the awareness of the entire picture. They just have the a proximity awareness

0: God does in a global sense that makes the whole thing, you know, work. And I thought, that does kind of point to the unity of the body of Christ globally.
1: Yeah, no, I love that. My best moments on Sunday morning are those moments where you really feel, I think I said this in the book, you really feel the first person plural of what's happening and not just the first person singular. Because we can come and we can sing a lot of declarative me kinds of songs, even the good ones, the best ones, but they are, you know, prone to wander, Lord, I feel it. And those are all necessary. And in fact, they're biblical. The psalmist is often writing from the first person singular, but it's those first person plurals where you, maybe around the Lord's Supper or in, I love standing in the front row and feeling the weight of the voices behind me singing. And I'm realizing the hope that I'm singing about right now isn't just my hope, my brothers and sisters behind me, it's their hope too. That brings you to tears just to think we are sharing, we are declaring this together. And when we do maybe when we recite a catechism together or we do a liturgy together, a confession, those moments are, the way I describe it in the book is there's like a golden thread that kind of connects us, and not just the couple hundred of us that are gathered in a particular service, but it runs out the door and down the streets, and it runs forward and backward in time. It runs to other nations, and how cool! I can't wait. And at the end of the book, I tried to capture just a picture of maybe what the flock of God all gathered around the throne on the final day might look like, and it's hard to imagine. But we get little tastes of that when we worship together. And that's what makes Sunday so special.
0: Yeah. Amen to that. Amen to that. All right. So Kevin, I could just toss you my favorite things, but I'd love to hear what's top of mind in your list of favorite things. So you think about all these different kinds of birds and, you know, phenomenon and things, but what's something that you love to talk about or point out, especially to non-birders, you know, who need to gain a little bit of greater fascination? Yeah.
1: Well, you're giving me a blank check there. So that's,
0: write whatever you want on mic.
1: You know, the one that's, this one's fresh this morning. This isn't in the book, so I'll just share with you. I'm sitting on my front porch, and I think one of my favorites in our front feeders are the chickadees. And I wrote an article a couple years ago about chickadees. They've been studied a good bit, and they might have one of the most complex languages of any animal on the planet, at least as among birds, at least as birds go. And they've studied if you live in America and you know that chickadee kind of cadence, that chickadee dee dee dee, there's actually a lot of notes at the front end that communicate. There's things that are communicated by just the slurring that happens at the front end. But then especially the things that happen at the back end, those dee dee dee dee dees, they're communicating some specific things in that. And I noticed this is fresh this morning because there was one and he just gave me a lot of sass, just yelling at me because I was sitting on the front porch near his feeder. And I want to say, hey, dude, like I'm the one that put the seed there for you. Like you can trust me. I'm the one that gave you this.
0: I don't want to eat you. Yeah.
1: I'm on your side, right, dude?
0: Yeah.
1: But the DDDDs at the end mark the nature and the level of the threat that they perceive. Mm-hmm. And so if you got on the porch and you get one or two Ds, they're really not afraid of you. If you get 12 Ds, they're really trying to tell all their friends and even other species, look out, something big and dangerous. And apparently the stuff at the front end actually tells you where the threat is. Is it on the ground? Is it in the air? And so of this stuff is being communicated in just those little calls. So pondering all of that, it started making me think about the things that I fear in life and what level of what DDD level threat would I give to those things? You know, there's a lot of things that I shouldn't fear that I do because I don't trust the Lord well. And there's some things that I should fear that I don't. Like, do I really trust my own heart? You know, I mean, so much of the enemy in my life, I can't blame on externals, but it's the own wrestling of my own heart. And so to be able to properly assess on my chickadee meter what it is that I'm supposed to rest in and what it is that I'm supposed to be alert to recognize, this is a true threat, because don't worry, he who can only kill the body but the one that can kill the soul, right? I mean there's certain things that we need to be alert to. Anyway, all that out of a really little bird in my front yard this morning, but I just think they are a good message about fear and trust. And so,
0: yep.
1: Anyway, that's there. I just filled the blank check, but thanks for

0: an open opportunity to just talk about what I've been thinking about today. Yeah.
1: I'm going to find ways to vary this up, but if I could just keep handing you blank checks, I would. Because listeners, what you just heard is basically what this book is. It's not a commentary. It's not written exactly like a devotional, but as you get into it, there's just these little nuggets of insights that we can draw parallels to, and I suppose it depends on where you are in the country, what the birds around you are like, but there are things to see, and Kevin's seen a lot of them. So let's talk about something else. Let's change the subject here.
0: Sure.
1: Talk to me about nests and birds and that whole process. We have lots of metaphors that we use and kind of, you know.
0: Yeah.
1: But there's some biblical insight here too.
0: Good. Yeah. Chapter 3 is about, I think I call it the empty nest. Yep. We talk about what's the right time.
1: We think that's when kids go to college, but.
0: Right. And we expect that eventually, you know, you talk about being empty nesters. You know, our church has been around 30, 35 years. So a lot of those folks that started this thing off as singles are now becoming empty nesters. And and it's a phenomenon, right? So I spent a lot of time in that chapter looking at nest, but thinking about discipleship, thinking about what does it mean? What does it look like to grow in faith and grow in our walk, grow in our journey, so that we're mature enough to one day leave the nest, right? So the goal of our Christian life as disciples is not to make disciples, it's to make disciple makers, right? So we make disciples who make disciples. And so to me, moving people towards on a pathway of maturity that will make them equippers, Ephesians 4, right?
1: Ephesians 4,
0: people for work of ministry. And then their job is to equip people for work of ministry. I mean, this is how this is how the Lord sees fit to perpetuate faith in us and just hand it down from generation to generation. And so in the bird kingdom, there are two different kind of strategies of nesting and of raising young. And my suggestion in the book is that you really need both of these. But birds generally take one or the other approach. The bird is either born ready to go right from the hatch. And you can see this with, like, if you can picture a duckling that has just hatched and they're already on the water, they're swimming, they've got some capacities.
1: A duck to water.
0: Exactly. There it is.
1: Our language is full of these metaphors. Yep.
0: I need to write a post just about all the weird ways in which we use birds just in our regular speech and don't even realize it, right? So there's an expectation maybe from a discipleship point of view, hey, if we can just get them to sign the commitment card, they're going to be good from there. You know, just they'll figure it all out. They got the Holy Spirit. They'll figure it all out on their own. And yes, they have the Holy Spirit. And yes, isn't it beautiful how he equips their growth? But we're called to come alongside them and to be those who would imitate Christ so that they could imitate us and how to help them with the steps of maybe I'll teach this and you listen, but then I'm going to teach this and you help, and then you're going to teach this and I'm going to help, and then now you're launched to teach it. I mean, those steps along the way. So we don't, that term is called precocial. It's where we get the word precocious from. So like they're born to run. They're just right from the start, right? So the other term is altricial. And this is what you picture when maybe if you've had a bird nest in the backyard and you take a peek in there and you see those really weird pink featherless things with beaks just all kind of crammed up in the nest, and they're absolutely helpless. Their eyes are still closed. They're going to need to be fed because they can't feed themselves, and so you see those busy parent birds bringing stuff to the nest nonstop for a couple of weeks to get them up to, and that's called altricial, that version of bird parenting. And that's the other end of the spectrum, I think, which is, okay, listen, we got a new Christian here, but first let's make sure that they go through our 3-year discipleship strategy and we're going to have to memorize some catechism. And, you know, we don't really want to get them on the field yet. We're going to keep them on the bench for as long as possible because, let's face it, they're not ready yet. Well, they are ready. They are a brother or sister in Christ. They have spiritual gifts to utilize, and we can put them. I think I said in the book, there's no junior varsity Christianity, right? We're all on the varsity team on this. And so I know me personally, I am energized by new life around me. I'm energized by hanging out with a new believer because they're asking the questions that I maybe have become, they've just been called commonplace or I've taken for granted.
1: Oh, totally.
0: That new excitement is something that the church needs. So put them in the game, right? And find places where they can serve early. So anyway, that's that chapter. What does an empty nest mean is really about what does discipleship mean? And I think you've got to take a long view, and you've got to take a deep view, but you've got to take an immediate view. And it's what we're doing in our church. We're trying to do discipleship like Jesus did. He gathered up just 12 guys, which is a strange way to change the world. And he spent 3 years

0: with them, and just those 12 guys. And then he gave them what they needed, and he gave them the spirit, and he launched them to change the world. You know?
1: Well, and I think it's useful, too, to think about the way that God just sovereignly works in our own lives. And there's even an insight to that in Jesus' own equipping his disciples, because sometimes God kicks us out of the comfort of the nest, too. You know, think about Jesus sending out his disciples without him to go and preach that the kingdom of God is now here, and tells them to just take what's on them. And that's enough, you know? And so, but there are likewise moments in our lives too, where we kind of have this sense of majorly out of our comfort zone. And it could be for all kinds of things. I mean, for some people, it's just, I've never been on a missions trip. This is uncomfortable.
0: Right.
1: Or it might be like, I'm entering a phase of life that I have dreaded my whole life, and I never want this to happen. And now I'm here, and what do I do? And, but throughout our lives, God nudges us into places maybe we don't want to go, but actually really need to go. So in his wisdom, he does that with us too.
0: I love that. We've been praying at our church this summer. We've actually been using some language because we've been really encouraged. There was a crusade here. There was a big invitational moment. We were encouraging people to pray about who they might invite to it. We just want to try to build a more invitational culture in our church. Like it is, that it is normal and expected that you would invite non-Christians to the kinds of things that we do. But at one point in the summer, we shifted the language from invite somebody to, we started praying for a brave moment. We just kept using that phrase of like, what does it look like for you to ask God to give you a brave moment? And then see, God loves to answer those prayers. So watch for it. And so I think that that's it. We find ourselves way out of our comfort zone in certain things. And it doesn't have to be about inviting somebody to something. It could just be about, oh, wow, I am so uncomfortable about, I'm convicted on this idea of giving or generosity or you know, the tithe or whatever it is. And I'm reticent to do this on my own. And what does a brave moment look like to be able to step in faith forward and just trust that the Lord's got you? So I agree with you on that. Yeah, we need more of that.
1: Well, having now read your book, Considering Sparrows, What Birds Teach Us About Who We Are, Where We're Going, and the Joy of Following Jesus, I'm holding it in my hands right now. I would say what our listeners have heard over the course of this conversation illustrates what you've put into this book, and we didn't even begin to cover the half of it. There are so many insights and wonders that you've described in your book, and you've drawn us into the fascination that you have in this aspect of God's creation. So I'm really grateful you did this. So thank you for doing this. Thank you. Thank you for having a brave moment to write a book and then get on a radio program and talk about it.
0: Yeah, well, thank you for the opportunity. The Lord has definitely paved a way for this one, and I can't take credit, but I'm really grateful.
1: This is Haven Today. I'm David Wolin, and I am so thankful for the time I got to spend with pastor and author and birder Kevin Burrell. And for your support of this ministry, I can't wait to send you a copy of his brand new book, which is called Considering Sparrows, What Birds Teach Us About Who We Are, Where We're Going, and the Joy of Following Jesus. And this is a really unique book. There's not anything else that I know of out there quite like this. It invites us to slow down and look up and look around and rediscover the beauty of the gospel written in the wings of creation. It's filled with humor and science and biblical insight. This book is somewhere between a devotional and a field journal, but cover to cover, it is an absolute delight. And personally, reading this book brought a new sense of joy and light into my life. I'm looking around a little differently at those feathered little preachers all around us in a whole new way. And I want to invite you to share that joy as well. So give us a call at 865-HAVEN, again, 865-HAVEN. And when you give, don't forget to request Considering Sparrows. The website is haventoday.org, and again, the website, haventoday.org. I'm David Wolin. Won't you come back again next time? We'll be keeping it all about Jesus. It's The Great Story, here on Haven Today.
2: And we all now have a new appreciation for the Tiki Room, where the birds sing words and the flowers croon. 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Good afternoon. I'm Phil Ross. Thanks for being here. And coming up next on K-Wave on Refuge Radio, hey, It's Tuesday. What does that mean? It's time for Refuge Radio Live. And Pastor Bill Walsh will also be in the studio. And today he's joined by two very special guests that, they serve the Lord as missionaries, and they've got a very interesting story to tell. And so you're going to want to hear what they have to say. So I invite you to keep it right here on K-Wave.

0: for today's edition of Refuge Radio Live, the Bible teaching ministry of Refuge Calvary Chapel in Huntington Beach. Keep it right here.
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5: Hi, this is Pastor Nathan Hamry from Hosanna Christian Fellowship in Bellflower with the K-Wave Scripture of the Day. Galatians chapter 6, verse 9 says, "And let us not grow weary while doing good, for in due season we shall reap if we do not lose heart." 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In God's timing, there will be a harvest. Once again, that's Galatians chapter 6, verse 9, and I'm Pastor Nathan Hamry. 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

0: Well, good afternoon and welcome to Refuge Radio here, coming to you live from KWVE here in Costa Mesa, Santa Ana. Where are we? Technically, it's Santa Ana. Thank you, Deloitte. But thank you for tuning in today, and you are listening to, I think, what's going to be one of our, most effective broadcasts to date. I'm in studio with Mark and Celeste Yoakum. Welcome, you guys.
1: Pleasure to be here.
0: It's great to have you. And they are from, I hope I pronounce this right, Pristina, Kosova.
1: Kosova. Known as also Kosovo.
0: Yes, yes. I just found out I've been pronouncing it like a Yank, you know, and it is actually in the nation. It's Kosova. Tell everybody where Kosova is.

0: this?
1: Well,
0: what are the surrounding nations?
1: Kosovo or Kosovo. It is in what used to be called Yugoslavia.
0: Okay.
1: And located in southeastern
0: Europe. Is there no Yugoslavia anymore?
1: There is no.
0: It's all divided up.
1: It's all broken up. Yes. Okay.
0: Tell us what's north of Kosovo now.
1: So Kosovo is in the Balkan region of southeastern Europe, and we are surrounded by four nations. We have Serbia to the north and the east. We have Macedonia, or known as North Macedonia, to the south of us. To the southwest of us, we have Albania. And then to the northwest of us, we have Montenegro.
0: And for people like me who did not study their high school geography carefully enough, we still don't know where that is, but it's Europe, right?
1: Correct. Southeastern Europe.
0: And is Macedonia, is that part of Greece?
1: No, actually, it does border Greece.
0: Okay.
1: So between us and Greece, you have North Macedonia. It's a country.
0: Okay.
1: But you also have the province of Macedonia in Greece.
0: Okay.
1: And so there's a big dispute. About controversy about that, you know.
0: I'll bet there is. You get more than one nation, across the border, you've got a dispute over something.
1: Right.
0: For sure. But thank you guys for coming in. And I want to introduce Celeste right now. Celeste, I knew you or met you before I'd met Mark.
2: Right.
0: And because you were in the, you were at Calvary Chapel of Albuquerque when I was the missions director there and and also the leader over the school of ministry.
2: Right.
0: And you had a heart for missions, didn't you?
2: I did. And as a result of my heart for missions, I enrolled in the school of ministry. Then I had the opportunity to take part in the short-term outreach. At that time, I went to Ukraine.
0: Okay.
2: Then I came back, went on staff at Calvary Albuquerque, led a short-term outreach group to Russia. And it was through that experience that the Lord called me to Russia for 8 years.
0: Mm-hmm.
2: And that's when you sent me out.
0: You got bit by the missions bug, didn't you?
2: I did.
0: And you're still infected.
2: I am.
0: And that's a wonderful infection.
2: Yes.
0: I love the way that you love Jesus and you love people and you love taking his word out.
2: Yeah.
0: Now, when did you meet the handsome man over to your left?
2: Well, actually, I met him in 1997 at the missions conference in Austria.
0: All right.
2: But here's the thing.
0: I might have been at that.
2: You may have been.
0: I think so.
2: Yeah, and here's the thing. At that time when I met him, I was intrigued by the work that he was doing in Kosovo.
0: Okay.
2: And I kept up with what he was doing on newsletters, and I prayed for him for quite a few years up until 2004.
0: Oh,
2: and
0: wow.
2: Then our paths crossed again at another missions conference in 2004 in Marietta. Then we were married by
0: and
2: the end
0: they,
2: of the year.
0: Your paths got all tangled together, didn't they?
1: They sure did, in a good way.
0: Yeah, you're pretty excited about that, aren't you, that your paths crossed and tangled?
2: Yeah.
1: Absolutely.
2: Yeah.
0: How did God prepare you for each other, Mark?
1: How did God prepare us for each other?
0: Yeah.
1: I guess, you know, he had us going down similar paths, serving the Lord in a foreign nation.
0: Right.
1: And in generally the same part of the world, you know, Russia is there, you know, not far from Europe. And and, you know, through that, you know, we got to know each other, you know, through the conferences.
0: Right.
1: And then
0: and you came from a small church in this region right here, didn't you?
1: Yes.
0: This church, Calvary Chapel, Costa Mesa.
1: Costa Mesa.
0: Yeah.
1: That's right. Yes. I launched out into the mission field from Calvary Costa Mesa in 1996.
0: Wow.
1: I didn't have a laptop, didn't have a mobile phone. I just had my Bible, my passport, a few belongings, some cash, enough to get by.
0: And a heart for the lost around
1: just,
0: the world.
1: Yeah, just stepping out by faith, you know, and just say, okay, Lord, here I am. I'm stepping out. I sense you drawing me, sending me in this direction. So let's see what happens.
0: And where did you go when you headed out? Where was the first country you went to?
1: The first country I went to was Austria.
0: Okay.
1: Yeah. I had...
0: the Bible college was over there.
1: Yeah, where the Bible college is there at the castle.
0: Right.
1: We've known it as Schloss Heraldic.
0: Right.
1: And so they were starting the Bible college at that time at Schloss Heraldic. And I thought, yeah, that'd be a great opportunity. Go and do a semester and then from there kind of launch out, you know, into Europe, to the place that I had in mind at that time, which I did. So I left in January of 96.
0: And what was it?

0: What was the place you had in mind?
1: The place that I had in mind was actually Romania.
0: Okay.
1: I had been to Romania a couple times.
0: Me too.
1: And just a burden grew in my heart for those lovely people there and just inspired by what God was doing and all that. Yes. And so, yeah, my my goal, my aim was to go to Romania. But, you know, by the time I finished that semester at the Bible college, that spring semester, for whatever reason, the Lord just, you know, closed the door. And it was
0: to Romania.
1: To Romania.
0: Okay.
1: Yeah. And it was a bit of a disappointment. But, you know, it's we should never be surprised when God disrupts our plans and has something else for us, you know. But anyways, I ended up staying there at the castle, at the conference center in Austria. I ended up serving there on staff for about 2.5 years. And during that time, I had the opportunity to go and scout out a few different regions around the world, around Europe.
0: Right.
1: And then eventually went down to Albania.
0: Okay.
1: Yeah.
0: And Albania is one of those nations that's close to or borders with Kosovo?
1: Yes, it does.
0: Kosovo.
1: Kosovo.
0: And, teach us all how to properly pronounce what we've been pronouncing as Kosovo.
1: Right. Kosova.
0: Kosova.
1: Kosova.
0: Okay. Kosova. And if you meet someone from there, they'll think you're brilliant and wonderful.
1: Absolutely. They're smiling right now if they're listening to us.
0: Imagine somebody coming here and pronouncing our nation America.
1: Yeah, you know, America.
0: Learn it our way. So.
1: Right.
0: Yeah. So tell us what's happening in Kosovo now.
1: Well,
0: you've been there for how many years?
1: Well, I've been there for 27 years.
0: 27?
1: Yeah. Okay. So I arrived right after the war in July of 99.
0: Wow.
1: And they had been through about a 2-3 year conflict until NATO intervened. And actually, I was in Albania during the NATO intervention. I remember the first morning hearing NATO jets flying through Albanian airspace and occasionally seeing them refuel up in the sky.
0: And, I've been hearing that here during last week.
1: Uh-huh.
0: We had the air show here.
1: Right.
0: And these jets coming in, which were military, grade jets.
1: Yeah.
0: And imagining living underneath that, knowing that it was war.
1: Yeah,
0: that you were hearing. You were hearing a plane coming in with a payload that they were maybe about to drop or fire. And
1: yep.
0: I just, it really touched me.
1: Yeah.
0: Thinking about kids.
1: Yeah.
0: Hearing that at night and families.
1: Yeah.
0: Running for shelter. And
1: yeah.
0: Wow.
1: Yeah.
0: What was that like for you to move into a war zone?
1: It was intense. So that was, around late winter, spring of 99 when the NATO bombing campaign started and we had just this flood of refugees, over 500,000 refugees that flooded into Albania. And the church that I was involved with got engaged in ministry, reaching out to the refugees, providing just basic necessities, food and water, shelter. Yeah.
0: What church
1: stuff.
0: Was that?
1: It was an international church in Tirana. I was in Tirana actually at that time to learn the language. I was engaged in language studies, intensive Albanian language studies. Wow. And so during that time, I linked up with this international church that was a part of Assemblies of God. And so, as a result, I got involved as well in the refugee outreach. And one thing led to another, started forming these really close friendships with these refugees that that had fled their country, hearing their stories. I was greatly impacted.
0: Yeah.
1: And
0: at a time when many of the people are just getting as far away from a war zone as they can. Mm-hmm. It's incredible. And so heartwarming is kind of a sappy word, but to see God's people moving toward the trouble.
1: Absolutely.
0: Instead of away from the trouble.
1: Absolutely. I remember seeing Franklin Graham there as well in Albania. Right. And there, Franklin Graham's ministry was very much involved in that as well. Yeah. And just one thing led to another. Then finally the war ended and all these refugees, like immediately, just within a few days, returned to Kosovo. And and I thought, hey, we're not finished here. We need to continue ministering to these people. And so at that time, July 7th, 1999, a friend of mine drove me into Kosovo. I already had contacts there. I had people that were going to help me get a place, find a place to live. And I've been there ever since.
0: All right. Now, how long after you got there did Celeste get there?
1: Well, as Celeste mentioned,

0: in 04, early 04, we crossed paths at a conference at Murrieta Missions Conference. And that was in January of 04. And I had a table set up with information about the work that was going on there in Kosovo and a sign-up sheet for my newsletter. And so she signed up to receive my newsletter and started to receive my newsletter and started responding to each one, saying, you know, that thanks for sharing, you know, I'm praying for you. And, and I had to respond, say, thank you. How's it going over there?
1: And so did you have another sign-up sheet? As in looking for a wife? Tell us how that happened. Yeah. No.
2: Well, actually, at that time, at that conference, I was just going through this this season of sensing the Lord was going to be moving me on. I knew that the Lord was done with me in Russia. And at that time, I was at that conference just praying for direction. And I didn't know if I was coming back to the States. I had opportunities in Hungary. I was thinking, is he going to continue to move me east? You know, someplace, I don't know. I was thinking, am I going to end up in Vladivostok, which is furthest east? And I was just really at this crossroads of just knowing God was doing something. And so when I signed up to receive Mark's newsletter, I read it and I responded once. He responded right away.
1: Smart move.
2: I waited a week or so every time, and I just prayed and before I would respond. But I had the opportunity to go out to Kosovo in the spring of that year, and I fell in love with the country, and I fell in love with the people and the work there. And I was compelled to go simply because of what the people had gone through. And, you know, I had saw these war-torn buildings, and I was just, I felt like that's where the Lord was calling me, apart from marrying Mark. And then he asked me to marry him.
1: Oh, that's great. Yeah. And when did you guys marry?
0: Well, we got married the same year in November 5th. Okay. Of 2004.
1: Anniversary's coming right up.
2: That's right. Yeah,
0: we got engaged that was in June that we got engaged while she was there visiting. And then we got married the following November.
2: Yeah.
1: Wow.
0: Yeah. So.
1: And you started your marriage on the mission field.
2: Yes.
1: Yeah.
0: Yeah.
1: And not one of the easiest mission fields in the world.
2: No.
1: But effective. You've been effective. You've touched people with the love of Jesus Christ and with the gospel. And give us a couple of highlights of that. Maybe one of your favorite stories to tell about somebody that was reached or what God's allowed you to be involved in, what you've been doing there.
0: Yeah, well, you know, being an international church, being very transient, people coming and going, sometimes you get people that are there for, you know, several months, several years, but some people that are there just maybe several weeks or whatever. So we get people that come and go constantly. It's like a constant flow. If it wasn't transient like that, we'd probably be a mega church by then if everybody just stayed, you know?
1: Right.
0: But I think one of the most inspiring stories was this time when we were at the castle in Austria, okay? I think that was back in 2011, 2012 or something. And somebody was telling me, this couple are looking for you, you know, and I told them, you know, that you were going to be here and stuff. And I thought, oh, great. I wonder who that is, you know? And so this gal walks up to me and says, do you remember me? And I says, no, I'm not, I don't think so. And she goes, well, I came to your church there in Pristina when I was working for the UN. I was living in sin. And a friend of mine, a colleague of mine, invited me to come to church. I came to your service, and God really convicted me. And I left Kosovo like within the next couple weeks, and I returned to my home country, that was in the Czech Republic, and then so she ended up giving her life back to the Lord. So she was a backslidden Christian living in sin.
1: Wow.
0: And then she got her life right with the Lord. And got back involved in church, ended up meeting a guy who's actually a Calvary Chapel pastor in the Czech Republic. And so they

0: ended up at the conference there in Austria. And I thought, wow, what a blessing, what an encouragement.
1: Yeah.
0: That God is working in the lives of people, even those that might come just one time or just for a short period of time. You know, God is bringing people, he's touching them, and then they go out, go back to their home countries and become effective, fruitful right. servants for the Lord. It's a blessing to hear the power of God's word. You know, as we just faithfully teach God's word, that the work it does in people's lives, it's transformable. It just transforms people's lives.
1: And thank you so much for all that you guys have done all those years. How many years now have you guys been married?
0: Well, since 04. So 20. So where are we?
2: My brain's not working. I don't know.
1: Let's call that 22 years.
0: Okay, 22 years.
1: I think that's close to 22 years.
0: Okay, right. Yeah.
1: Yeah. And so you're about to make a move, right?
2: Yeah.
1: Okay, tell us about that move.
2: Well, back in 2014, I was diagnosed with metastatic breast cancer.
1: Okay.
2: And what that is it's stage 4 breast cancer. And I have been getting treatment for my cancer in Thessaloniki, Greece since that time. And I am so thankful for how the Lord has sustained us through this journey. We have just seen so many miracles in regards to his provisions and what he's done in our lives through this journey. But this journey is actually leading us back here to Southern California to receive treatment at the City of Hope in the Newport Beach area. And the reason being for that is because we're needing to access Medicare and Medi-Cal, which we can't receive overseas. Yeah. So that's the main reason for this transition.
1: Oh, good. And I'm thankful that you found that. I'm thankful that you found it here because you're going to be closer and you're going to be in here in a huge metropolitan area with so many Christians that need to be stirred up to lift up their eyes and look at the fields that are white and ready for harvest.
2: Yeah.
1: And I know that that's your passion. And I just pray that God is going to answer that passion with wave after wave of people that are going to say, teach me how to do this and feed into me. So let's give some information on how people can get in touch with you. What's the best way for people to online? Let's say you've got a website that you want to give out. Or any whatever you want to give us so people can be praying for you.
0: They can contact us directly through email.
1: Okay.
0: And I'll tell you the email address right now.
1: Okay.
0: M as in Mark.
1: Okay.
0: Y as in Yankee. O as in Oscar. C as in Charlie. O as in Oscar. M as in Mark. 63@yahoo.com.
1: All right. I think I got it all.
0: Okay.
1: Let me read it back to you. And everybody listen. MYOCOM. That's M Yocum.
0: Yep.
1: 63@yahoo.com.
0: Correct.
1: All right.
0: And we also have an online giving portal for those that the Lord might move to.
1: And let me say this before you say that. Please consider investing in Mark and Celeste ministry. I'm just going to tell you, you'll be investing in something that is really making a difference out there on the field. So give us that that address.
0: The Calvary Chapel Costa Mesa website, you will find the Giving to Missionaries feature. And so just go to that link for Calvary Chapel Missionaries, and we are listed there.
1: All right.
0: Yeah. So
1: perfect. And the last name is Yocum,
0: Y-O-C-O-M. Yes.
1: So Mark and Celeste Yocum.
0: Now, you know that we are in a transition.
1: Yes.
2: We heard that.
0: Yes. So, we are in a transition. God has moved us to transition back here to California. So we are excited for the things that God has in store for us. It is a bittersweet thing. You know, we love the work and ministry over there. But
1: and we've got to pray. And I want to do that before we close the program here quickly. But we need to pray that, that God just shows you what to establish here when you come back.
2: Right.
1: So you can continue to have impact on Orange County Christians, many, many, many of whom need to lift up our eyes and look at the fields around the world that are white and ready for harvest.
0: Yeah.

0: and be those people that fill in where other missionaries are coming off the field, maybe because of age or transition of one way or another. And, wouldn't it be wonderful to see 20 families take off and head for Kosovo or someplace around
1: the world? We would love that.
2: That'd be awesome.
1: We would love that.
2: Okay. That'd be awesome. Yeah.
0: Okay. Let me pray for that right now. And then we're going to come back in. And if there's any other information that you want to give on how people can give to your ministry and connect with you. But Father God, I thank you for the way that over these many, many years, you have used the Yoakum family. Thank you for Mark and Celeste, Father. And I just pray in Jesus' name that you would provide everything they need financially and vision-wise as well, that you would direct their steps and their words and their actions, that they would continue to really generate wave after wave after wave of people lifting up their eyes to look at the fields that are white and ready for harvest through the gospel. So bless them, Father, as they invest from a different side of the world, and bless them as they head back to wrap up their ministry there. And I can't wait to see what you do through them, Lord. So just pour out your spirit over them. Bless their steps in Jesus' name. Amen.
2: Amen.
0: Give us the contacts again, please, on how people can give and how they can contact with you.
2: Yeah. So again, our email is myocom63@yahoo.com. And you also have the Calvary Chapel Costa Mesa website.
0: Okay.
2: It has the missionary giving to missionary feature link there on their website through which you can find us listed and as the Lord leads you.
0: Okay, so if somebody's saying, "Oh, I need to know more about how to get ready for the mission field," myocom63@yahoo.com.
2: Yes.
0: At best? Okay.
2: Yes, and my encouragement, if you feel the Lord calling you, prompting you, maybe giving you that burden to want to go out, start praying.
0: Amen.
2: Start seeing the Lord. He will open the door in due time.
0: Say, "Here am I, Lord.
2: Yeah. Amen.
0: Send me, use me."
2: Amen.
0: What were you going to say, Celeste?
1: Oh,
0: I thought you were putting up your hand. All right. Give me a Bible verse. Give me a verse that just drives you, holds you, sustains you, that you'd like to drop on the people listening this afternoon.
2: Absolutely.
0: And there is, by the way, if you need prayer this afternoon, there's somebody standing by at Refuge, 714-907-1177. 714-907-1177. Okay, Mark, give it to us, Mark.
2: Yes, a scripture that has encouraged us, especially in this last decade, while Celeste has been battling cancer, is Deuteronomy chapter 33, verse 27. It says, "The eternal God is your refuge, and underneath are the everlasting arms."
1: Amen.
2: Underneath.
0: Forever strong.
2: Yeah. Caring
0: forever capable.
2: Us. Never failing.
0: Amen.
2: Us. Amen.
0: Amen. Guys, thank you for pouring it all out on the people of the world and loving people in Jesus' name. And may he sustain you and empower you to continue to be a voice for the great kingdom of our King Jesus.
2: Amen.
0: God bless you.
2: Grace.
0: Thanks for coming in today.
2: Thanks, brother.
1: Thank you.

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1: 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I'm Phil Ross, and coming up next on Somebody Loves You, Pastor Raul Reese continues his series on what it means to walk in step with Jesus. And today, Pastor Raul will begin his study in 1 Corinthians chapter 10 in a message titled Christ the Rock. So I encourage you to keep it right here on K-Wave for Somebody Loves You with radio with Raul Reese right after we get a check of the news and the weather. And I'm told we've got a new intern to do the news this afternoon. They said, Phil, be nice to the guy. Give him a break. Well, okay, I'll try not to mess with him too much. So keep it right here for the news and the weather and Somebody Loves You Radio coming up next.
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0: change America. 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
5: It's a minute and change before 5 o'clock, and here's your news on K-Wave. The Archdiocese of Los Angeles encouraged Catholics to pray for Pope Leo XIV today following the Vatican's announcement that the pontiff has lung cancer and underwent surgery in Rome to remove part of his right lung. And with just 3 weeks to go before the November election, L.A. Mayor Karen Bass and Councilwoman Mithya Raman will square off in a live televised debate tonight. The one-hour contest will air from 7 to 8 p.m. on NBC and Telemundo. The candidates are expected to address public safety, homelessness, and economic development, among other issues. And an SUV driver is under arrest for allegedly firing shots at a police officer who was on a call in Downey. It happened around 8:30 this morning south of Downey and Florence Avenue. Police say the officer was sitting in his squad car when the passing motorist fired at him and struck the police vehicle several times. The officer, thank the Lord, was not injured, pulled the SUV over, arrested the driver, and allegedly recovered two firearms. And a beach hazard statement remains in effect at all LA County beaches through Thursday afternoon, with forecasters warning of dangerous rip currents and elevated surf, along with some possible coastal flooding. A Santa Ana wind event is also headed our way, with strong gusts and elevated fire danger as early as tomorrow, but peaking Thursday and Friday. Wow, we're getting it on all directions, aren't we? That's the news, and you're up to date. Southland weather for LA and Orange County for tonight. Clear and cool this evening. Overnight temperatures will be mostly in the 50s, but will drop into the 40s in some mountain and valley areas. For the Inland Empire tonight, clear with lows around 34 to 44 degrees. Yeah, time to get out your fall sweaters. In Riverside right now, it's 73 degrees, and Long Beach at 74, and Yorba Belinda at 74, and right here at our K-Wave studios in Santa Ana, it's 75 degrees. 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
6: Oh, may God help us to learn. 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

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We're glad you've joined us for our continuing examination of what it means to walk closely with Christ in faith-filled obedience. 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